0: Eaton Savoy has titled it The Great Gatherer and says it symbolizes the colors of spring.
1: For me personally as an artist, it's really affirming, especially as an Indigenous artist, to be able to have my work at such a scale and such a momentum place to the city of Edmonton.
0: The new mural is along the north exterior facing wall of the Citadel along 102nd Avenue.

0: The Tragically Hip are set to be inducted into the Canadian Songwriters Hall of Fame at Massey Hall tomorrow. The band's guitarist, Rob Baker, says the induction is surreal, but also bittersweet without Gord Downie, who passed away in 2017.
1: Also a special honor to be a band inducted. There are a lot of great songwriters, you know, Leonard Cohen, I mentioned a bunch, but not too many bands get inducted.
0: Our Lady Peace will pay tribute to the Tragically Hip at tomorrow's induction. 880 Ched weather, down to 7 degrees overnight with periods of rain, a risk of a thunderstorm, cloudy and 9 degrees tomorrow. I'm Thomas Dias. Your next scheduled newscast at 6:30 on 880 Ched.
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0: Well, by the skin of my teeth, I made it back to the show. Last we spoke, it was Wednesday at the end of the show, and I said I was off to host an event in Montreal, and that's what I did. And then on my way back from this trip, I was flying into Billy Bishop. And for context, for those of you who don't live in Toronto, Billy Bishop Airport is the island airport. Now, our location here is about a, with traffic, a 10-minute Uber ride from Billy Bishop Airport. It's about an hour long. It's a beautiful walk.
1: Or a 15-minute swim.
0: A 15-minute swim, correct. But with bags, really, I'm not really going to do that. And so it was all lining up perfectly. Right, I was going to land at about 11:15, and I would to get an Uber, and I'd be here by 11:30. 11:30, I'm going to be first off the plane. I made sure I had that. I mean, it was on the small planes, obviously, because it lands at the island. And I got the front. There's no business class, so I don't have to worry about not being in business class, which I'm never in. But I was the first seat, and I was going to bolt, and I get here with plenty of time to get ready for the show. We're in the air, and we are preparing for our descent onto the island airport, and then all of a sudden we go back up, and I'm like, this is not good. And then we just start going around and around and around, and eventually after about 15-20 minutes, the pilot gets on the horn and tells us we're having trouble with our landing gear, so we're gonna run some checks and we're gonna get back to you. I was like, well, if it's not coming down, or if there's, I mean, that's the check, right? Then they say, yeah, we're having a problem with the landing gear. So instead, we're going to divert to Pearson. I was like, I don't know that the location changes the problem with the landing gear. But okay, sure. So now we're going to an airport that is not a 10-minute Uber ride away. It is much, much farther away from where I intended to be. We land, which tells me landing gear was fine, enough to land. And then we wait. We wait for somebody to do an inspection. This is 20 minutes now. Wait for someone doing an inspection. I was like, wait, could you get a bus out here to take us to the terminal? And I'm looking at my watch. I was like, I need to get to my show. And like, I know everyone's got stuff to do, but in that moment, you're not thinking of everybody. No one's going to die. We're on the ground. Now I want to get off the damn plane. And they come in, they do a check, and then now they say they got to tow us to the gate. All right, tow us to the gate. But first, like, they're to tow us to the gate by way of every single possible route on this massive airport. We are taking the scenic route. We're the scenic route. And eventually we get off the plane, and just as a gift, as a chef's kiss, they put us at what can only be described as the farthest gate from anything. From anything. You got to walk 5, 6, 7 minutes before you even see another person. But I guess it's safety because of the problems, obviously, with the landing gear. Got to put us as far away from everyone as possible. And then I get in a car. Unfortunately, I get here on time. But it's just, you know, they want us to spend our money at home, and they want us to travel within our borders and spend our money on Canadian companies. It's already really expensive. These are unforced errors. These are unforced errors. And look, we made it safely, and everyone was lovely and polite. But come on. Like this, Joy, am I being unreasonable?
1: At such times when you know that you're in a hurry and you want to be there, the reason is thrown out of the window.
0: Yeah. Look, so the issue is, what, once you realize that you are ditching one airport to go to another, what I hope is you set in motion a protocol, right? All right, from this moment, we've committed to going to another airport. So we make one call, and that sets up a chain of events that lead to us getting off the plane. Instead, it feels like, all right, we've now decided to go. Once we get in that airspace, we'll let them know. Then they'll be caught unawares. Okay, well, hold on, guys. We're going to put you in a holding pattern until we figure out what to do with you. Okay, now we found a place for you to land. Okay, now we're landed. Now we're going to let them know you've landed. Oh, now we got to find some people to come check out what's wrong. Okay, we've checked out what's wrong now. Now we're going to call somebody to tow you. Oh, we got to find someone to tow you. Okay, that's going to take a few minutes. Like, I'd like for all of that to be one workflow, because that's not how it feels like it is. It feels like one hand doesn't know what the other hand is doing ever. Anyway, thank you for letting me vent. I feel better now. We can move on. Turn the page on that. And look, the Air Canada people were lovely. They were lovely. And it's mechanical issues are mechanical issues. But, you know, I got a microphone. I can say what I want. So this is what I chose to say today. Deal with it. There's always been a part of me that, I love doing Canadian Idol. I love hosting that show. But I always felt like, you know, between the Jacob Hogard black eye, because it's always listed in that. And there was another kid. There's a kid who showed up in Montreal for the auditions one year. And he sang Rhinestone Cowboy. And he was terrible. So terrible that he made the best of the worst show that year. He was, I believe, investigated for and possibly charged with terrorism. I was like, this is not a good look for our show. Not a good look. And I always sort of envied the Americans because it seemed like they'd sidestepped that level of a brand besmirchment, if you will. And then I hear about this Caleb Flynn trial. I don't know if you've been following this, but Caleb Flynn auditioned for American Idol, and he was a pastor and he loved his wife. Anyway, did not win. But then, just a short while ago, he was put on trial for the murder of his wife. And this one is, it was all caught on body cam when the police arrived and he was bawling his eyes out for fear of that the intruder might still be there. He was in one room with his child when his wife was murdered by an intruder. And then the lies quickly unraveled and they decided that they had enough to charge this man, and they discovered that he had a mistress whom he met through his church, that they would meet up and have sex at her apartment, and I believe in the parking lot near the Chipotle. This is all coming out in the trial, and then they proceeded to read the thousands upon thousands of text messages or a portion of them about how much this man despised his wife and how much he could not stand her being in his life. And he really wanted to be with this other woman in the presence of her parents, who had to sit there and listen to what he really thought of her, of his daughter, of their daughter. And this is a level of depravity the likes of which you don't often see. And he's sitting there still maintaining his innocence and bawling his eyes out, as is his go-to. This guy cries at the drop of a hat, and he's trying to leverage some sort of a emotional connection that people might have with him. So when I saw this pop up on my feed, these things only seem to pop up after the trial has started, because I don't follow them regularly. And so as soon as I saw this, I thought, we need to get Ashley Banfield to join us, the host and creator of the Drop Dead Serious podcast, because I said, if this is a serious trial, she's got eyes on it and she will be able to give us some insights that we should be able to carry through the rest of this trial. Because it is just absolutely gut-wrenching to listen to what's going on in this trial. But she's going to be joining us after the break, where we're going to break down who this guy is, what he's in trouble for, and whether she thinks that he has a snowball's chance in the proverbial of getting out of this to sing another day. I suspect he won't. So we're going to go through that next on the show. Don't go anywhere. This is the Ben Mulrooney Show from coast to coast to coast on the Chorus Radio Network and streaming around the world on the iHeartRadio app.

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1: That was a lot right there. That was a lot, Joy.
2: I'm so sorry for that.
1: That's okay. No, because this is a musical-themed segment. We are talking about Caleb Flynn, who auditioned for the Season 12 edition of American Idol in 2013. He got a golden ticket, which meant he bypassed the next rounds and went straight to Hollywood Week. He didn't get past that part, but that sometimes can be enough publicity to jumpstart someone's dreams of stardom. It did not happen for that man, but he credited his wife with getting him that far. He spoke of her effusively. But I guess his feelings changed because he was charged with her murder and stands on trial for that murder and that accusation as we speak. And in typical fashion, I always find out about these trials when they've already started. So then I got to go back and call this our next guest who typically covers them with the seriousness and dedication and due diligence that they deserve. So please welcome Ashley Banfield to the show, the host and creator of the Drop Dead Serious podcast. Ashley, welcome.
3: Hi, how's it going, Ben?
1: It's going well. It's going well. I'm so glad you're joining us because I'm like I said, I, like so many people, play catch up with these very sizzling, headline-grabbing court cases from the United States that don't pop on my radar immediately. So tell us, who are the big, what are the dynamics we need to know about, and where are we in the trial?
3: So I'm just going to give you a disclaimer. If you watch my podcast or listen to it, Drop Dead Serious, you better be prepared for a lot of F-bombs because I am so angry with the facts of this case, yeah, the details of this case, and this dirtbag. Yeah. I have to be honest with you. I can't hold back.
1: So you're not, just by virtue of what you just said there, I'm suspecting you've judged him and you've found him guilty.
3: Well, I have not. I have looked at the facts in the case as the case is still ongoing, right? Yeah. The trial is still ongoing. There's testimony today. What I will tell you is as an observer of trial and courtroom coverage for 4 decades, I don't think this guy stands a chance. Yeah. Caveat, I said that about OJ. Ben Mulrooney are what we call in the business bad facts.
1: Yeah.
3: It is horrendous what this so-called worship pastor did.
1: Yeah, he's so from what I understand, he found himself a mistress who also worked at his church, and they started a torrid affair, as I pointed out before the break, where they would occasionally meet at her apartment and sometimes in the, what was it, the parking lot of the Chipotle. Very romantic. And the back and forth texts, which were read in by the former mistress in the courtroom in front of her parents, the victim's parents. That is over the top.
3: Well, it's humiliating, yeah, as it should be for her and for Caleb Flynn, the so-called worship pastor. I barf in my mouth a little every time I say that, by the way. But I know she's no picnic either, Ben.
1: Yeah.
3: I mean, let's be honest. She knew exactly what she was getting into, professed to the court, I didn't know he was married when I first got going with him, but then I did.
1: Yeah.
3: And apparently it was okay for a church pastor to be having a torrid affair with 2 little girls and a wife. And so, you know, there's no love lost, no tag sales for this one. And yes, absolute and utter humiliation. But Ben Mulrooney, can I just say, you're going to send your lover 300 texts a day.
1: Yeah.
3: And yes, that's the number. Maybe you should be prepared for them to come back in your face someday.
1: Yeah, for a guy who, because so much of the post-crime scene was set by the body cams, by the cops who showed up. When he called, I guess he called and said, there was an intruder that killed my wife and I was in the other room with my kids. And they show up and he's looks terrified because he's worried that the intruder is still there. I mean, he put a lot into his performance. And then he hugs the wife, he hugs his mother-in-law. So just moments after he's killed the wife, allegedly, he's hugging the mom. So he thought this part out, but it seems odd to me that he would not have thought that he would have had to deal with all of the text messages. Well, is there any suggestion that the mistress knew anything about his plan?
3: So that's a big question, and obviously his defense attorney was trying to plumb that while she was on the stand, suggesting, so you said stuff like, I want to kill her too, or how can we get this done, things like that. She professes, well, I thought it meant divorce. I thought the whole it was divorce, and that the killing texts were all fantasizing. Good one. I've heard that a bunch. So listen, she's not on trial. She's not charged. Yeah. I think in the community of moral reprehension, she's been convicted. And I think rightfully so. It's not illegal to convict us, you know, here, just you and me talking, convict her morally. She did that to herself. But no, I think there is some suggestion by Caleb Flynn's defense attorney that she may have been party to it, but it doesn't matter.
1: Yeah.
3: They're trying to dirty her up, and all it's doing is dirtying the both of them.
1: What's his defense here? Because he's saying that he's innocent. He's not guilty.
3: Yeah. I think that's his defense. Honest to God, I haven't heard anything yet. And can I just be honest? It's not up to a defendant to defend themselves in court. I know that sounds counterintuitive. It is only up to the prosecution to prove beyond a reasonable doubt that someone did the crime. And that's why oftentimes you don't see a defendant take the stand, because they don't have to. And truth be told, so many of them are guilty anyway. It is a bad idea to take the stand. And even if you're not guilty, it's not a great idea to take the stand, because anything you have said can and used will be, can and has been used against people all the time. That's why you have a Fifth Amendment right against self-incrimination. So I don't expect this fella to take the stand, because he's hopeless.
1: Yeah, but if if the state puts together cobbles together a narrative that is devastating to his chances, isn't his only option to come and poke holes in that? Like if they've established beyond a reasonable doubt that he did it, then isn't his only shot at getting out poking holes in that established doubt?
3: I mean, I guess you could ask OJ, right? He didn't take the stand either, and it worked well for him, and it looked like it wasn't gonna. I mean, honest to God, when you have a client who is this reprehensible, first of all, he's despised, right? Every juror in there looks at this guy as a worship pastor, and all of these messages and the names, and I don't think I can repeat them here, but I do on my podcast. But I mean, honestly, on the public airwaves, I don't think I can say the name that he called her. Those jurors have been hearing them over and over and over through hundreds of times. And so they'll hate him, right? Yeah. So him getting on the stand is just going to dig himself a deeper hole. Yeah. There's really no way for him to tell a story at this point, because everything that comes out of his mouth just sounds ugly and sounds like another lie.
1: Well, because his defense attorney was saying, like, we all know somebody who's cheated, and he's not on trial for being a bad person. He's on trial for a murder. And just because you hate him doesn't mean you can put him in jail for a crime that we're going to show you he could not have committed. That's logical, but if you're telling me that these jurors are filled with animosity, that's a feeling that's hard to get over.
3: It's your gut. They don't check their common sense at the door when they go into the jury room, okay? And honest to God, I'm going to tell you something. It's not just cheating. This loser, and I will call him a loser, he lost at American Idol, and he's a loser in life as well. He actually gave the dates. And look, Ben, let's be reasonable. You and me and everybody listening. How many times do you think it's possible for it just to be a coincidence for a guy to say, tomorrow, February 16th, it all ends, we'll be free?
1: Yeah.
3: And guess what happened on February 16th?
1: Yeah.
3: So let's be clear. There were so many coincidences in all of this, and the mistress just conveniently loses her phone and her laptop on the same trip in different places at different times in different circumstances right around the time of the murder. These are coincidences that reasonable people, even some unreasonable people, will say, nah, not buying it.
1: All right, Ashley, we're going to have to leave it there. But if people want to pick up what you're dropping down, they can find the Drop Dead podcast pretty much everywhere, correct?
3: Drop Dead Serious. But like I said, put on your earmuffs if there's kids around. I'm pretty mad about this one.
1: No, absolutely. Well, listen, I appreciate your passion. I appreciate your time. Thanks for joining us.
3: You bet, man.
1: All right. Well, young men in today's society are discounted. They are dismissed and, frankly, devalued. We're going to have that conversation next. Don't go anywhere. This is the Ben Mulrooney Show.
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9: This is Global News at 6:30. I'm Thomas Dias. It's 15 degrees. And wrapping up 880 CHED Time Saver Traffic, here's Justin Durbin.
10: Wrapping up what has been a pretty good-looking afternoon across the city. On a good note, a lot of this volume is eased up around the city, and we are now clear of that collision on the exit from the White Mud eastbound to go on to 50th Street. Everything's open and moving there. We do still have a bit of a slowdown, 109th Street southbound towards the High-Level Bridge. Southbound traffic, you'll need to stay left and use the left entrance to make your way across. 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With 880 CHED Time Saver Traffic, I'm Justin Durbin.
9: Thank you, Justin. AI Minister Evan Solomon's office says he was not previously aware of new details in a U.S. outlet report on the Tumbler Ridge mass shooting. Mother Jones reports OpenAI's ChatGPT coached the Tumbler Ridge shooter and vividly described the effectiveness of a shotgun in a classroom. Solomon's office says OpenAI has taken measures since the deadly February shooting in B.C., but it's too soon to say if the company has done enough. Coalition Avenir Quebec leader Christine Frechette says she's very concerned by the possibility of U.S. interference in the Quebec election. The incumbent premier says she has asked to meet with Prime Minister Carney about the matter. A news report published by Quebecer media outlets says American officials have tried to negotiate directly with Quebec government officials about tariffs. And a four-day papal visit in France got underway with a grand celebration. Pope Leo led a prayer vigil for some 80,000 young people at the country's largest stadium, complete with light shows and rock performances. Earlier in the day, the Pope cautioned the president of France on technology, especially AI, and how it could impact human life. I'm Thomas Dias. Your next scheduled newscast at 7 on 880 CHED.
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1: We have been living in a world where this notion of toxic masculinity has been treated like established fact for, it feels like, a decade. And I've sat there politely as people just bring it up as if it's real, as if it is something that needs to be overcome in our society and in our young boys in order for us to achieve some new level of evolution. And I've got two boys at home, and there ain't nothing toxic about them. And I'll be damned if anyone says there's anything toxic about me. I was raised better than that. And I've said before, the single most toxic people I've ever worked with have all been women. All of them. Every one of them. I've seen some of the most absurdly gross behavior by the women that I, not all of them, but some women that I've worked with. In other words, people exhibit toxic traits. And yet we're living in a time where one side is elevated as noble and every one of their pursuits is something that needs to be championed and celebrated, and all their successes must be celebrated and championed. And then when it comes to a young boy, he must have done something terrible to a girl to get it. I am not looking for anybody to pull out the world's smallest violin. I'm telling you how it feels. And I very much love when somebody can overlay facts to my feelings, thereby validating my feelings as fact. And on that note, I give you something I saw a couple of days ago. You don't have the audio? Okay. I want to talk to you about the Tin Men on Instagram, a digital advocacy platform focused on men's mental health, systemic issues, and the well-being of boys and men. And that's all they look at, right? There are some terrible indicators that we are not doing right by an entire generation of boys. And instead, what we do is we focus on the manosphere. Oh, look at the manosphere, and look at what it's doing to these boys. Right. Well, this guy, this gentleman, George Horn, was sat down for an interview and he exploded that myth.
11: Everyone's got an opinion about boys. Everyone's always wagging their finger. Luckily, I have these things called facts. What percentage of boys think women are hardwired to be attracted to aggressive, dominant men? This is something that Andrew Tate says. Women want dominant men. What percentage of boys actually think that?
12: I would say about 30%.
11: It's 2%.
12: What?
11: 2%. What percentage of teen boys think it's fair to expect sex if a man pays for a date?
12: That's a good one. 25?
11: 3%. Slightly more. What percent of boys think aggression is a good trait?
12: 5%?
11: 2%.
12: Okay.
11: You're figuring it out, but still not quite there. Boys who think it's wrong for a woman to have lots of sexual partners, but don't say the same for men?
12: 18%.
11: It's 5. Oh, 5%. The million-dollar question. Boys who have a negative view of women.
12: I'd go with 5%.
11: It's 1%. And they also ask the boys, what do you think are good traits? So these are the most endorsed positive traits for boys by boys. Number one, reliable, 96%. Kind, 96%. Honest, 96%. Caring, 94%. And hardworking, number 5, 93%. So the boys have told us who they are, and I think we should have a reasonable conversation. Drop this cultural hysteria around the manosphere, which seems to be the moral panic of our time.
1: Yeah, and when you focus on that tiny little loud, razor-thin sect of aggressive, toxic men who you falsely believe are A, speaking for men, and B, speaking with men and influencing the majority of men, you end up having numbers like 21% of women under the age of 30 hold a negative or unfavorable view of men. So you are creating a problem that doesn't exist, and your solutions are to further marginalize those good and decent, the vast majority of good and decent men. And so I wanted to, as a father, this upsets me, this angers me, because we are chasing a solution to a problem that doesn't exist. It is emotional. It is divisive. It is time consuming. It is expensive. It is dogmatic. It is ideological. It's tomfoolery, and it's weakening us as a society. And it's also we're not doing right by our sons. Which is to me, the greatest failure. So as a dad, I want to open up the phone lines at 416-870-6400 or 1-888-225-TALK. I'm sure you could call in with an anecdote of a terrible guy, a guy who did a terrible thing. The numbers do not bear out that is beyond an anecdote. I'm sorry that a bad thing happened with a bad guy. There are terrible women out there, right? It's like, but like the Lindsay Clancy case that we talked with Ashley Banfield a few weeks ago is proof that this steady diet of misinformation about men has led to otherwise normal, educated, smart, rational women creating a criminal out of a husband who lost his 3 kids at the hands of his wife. because they would rather live in a world where a man with no evidence of it, who's not on trial, a man killed those kids than look to what the evidence is showing you, that the wife, who probably had a psychotic break, killed her own kids. They would rather create a new reality to live in than do that. And they'd rather hold her up as an example of, you know, how male dominated society broke her, and now she's in a wheelchair. And then they look at Sydney Sweeney and find a way to make everything she's doing about the patriarchy. Now, she's not strong and she's not in control of her own sexuality. If there's a way to find a way to demonize a man, they're going to do it. The numbers don't bear it out. We are raising good boys. We are raising good boys who will become good men. They want to provide. They want to shoulder responsibility. They want the responsibility of taking care of their friends and their family. They want to be leaders. They want to be reliable. That's what we are doing. And instead, we are being fed a steady diet of lies that either they do not represent those things, or those things are problematic in society. And they need to be peeled out of the DNA of our boys. And we got to turn them into something else. Otherwise, the women won't be free. Never mind that most of the key indicators in terms of education, upward mobility, mental health, incarceration, suicide, all the indicators fall to the advantage of women over men in those things. But despite those things, men are a problem. Men writ large are a problem that need to be overcome in society. I am done with that. I am done with that. There are toxic traits that you can find in men and in women. There is no such thing as a bucket called toxic masculinity. No such thing. My boys, there's nothing toxic about my boys. Nothing. There's nothing toxic about my daughter. Because they're not being, my kids are not being raised by people with toxic traits. There are toxic people. And I've told you, I know a lot of them. And they don't have a penis. Okay. There you go. I mean, some of the most underhanded people I've ever worked with, women. People who lie to my face, and I find out from somebody else that they said something completely different. Women. Men in my life, in my experience, are direct and honest, and they will talk. They lead with their emotions, and they are. I surround myself with good people. I accidentally made the mistake of trusting people, being too trusting earlier in my life, and I let some people in who were not good people, and most of them were women. And so I'm done with that, and we'll continue this conversation. But I'm very glad to have found an organization that brought the numbers so that my feelings could be linked to facts. If you're raising a good, strong boy, you keep doing it, because we need good, strong boys to become good, strong men. Don't let anybody ever tell you that there's anything toxic about your kid. If you know that you're doing is raising a good boy who's going to become a good man. All right, we are going to take on the other side of this break. One smart app decided to stick it to its guns and hold on to Lake Ontario, and it paid off in spades. We'll discuss next.
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1: There's this first story we're going to talk about with our friend Mike Van Solen, a crisis communications expert with the Oyster Group, shows you that the danger of ascribing sort of one motivation to a single voting bloc. And Mike, welcome to the show. Thanks for being here.
2: Great to be here, Ben. Happy Friday.
1: So in the last election, you know, they're on the conservative side. They're like, oh, the boomers, the old people who are happy in their homes and had no debt and were worth a couple of million bucks because of their home that they bought in the 1970s. They're sitting pretty, and they don't care about the next generation. They don't care about anything but themselves. That's how we were told we have to look at seniors in Canada. Mm-hmm. And so when you see that seniors were arrested and charged with trespassing during a climate protest on Parliament Hill, it is a warning that not all seniors are cut from the same cloth.
2: 100%. Great to join you. I was in Ottawa. I saw this protest and was walking around. It wasn't the coverage actually outsized, I think, the impact of their of their democratic participation. But we do this. There is shorthand all the time in how we talk about voting blocks. All the Gen X or the Boomers believe this. I think the evidence would suggest that boomers were quite on side of electing Mr. Carney. But people are different, and it's great to see. You know, I think the climate lobby has actually got too much attention and too much deference from the previous Trudeau government. I think that is in part what led to the lost decade, where we were unable to sort of realize the potential of this country. But to characterize all seniors and all boomers as thinking one way is a mistake, and I applaud the democratic process. I think protests are good, that were peacefully exercised. And so,
1: and, you know, protesting at the seat of government, have at it. Protesting at the major intersections in Canada that have nothing, protesting in front of people's homes over a war that happened is 9,000 miles away. You're on thin ice with me there.
2: Yeah, much different story. But I saw this protest firsthand, and a group of seniors who cared deeply about the environment going to Parliament Hill to make their voices heard. I applaud that. That's a great exercise of democratic freedom. The what we see in Jewish communities around this city, for one, where individuals, not the seat of power, not the seat of government, as you suggest, completely different and should be thought of differently. But, you know, I think it does speak a little bit to the Carney agenda, you know, how this government, well, we've changed figureheads, and Carney has taken it in a very different direction. There are still people who care about these issues, and good on them for raising them. Yeah. I'm happy with the general direction we're moving in. But yeah, those broad brush characterizations are not, or oversimplify what's really going on.
1: Well, it's going to be very interesting, right? It's going to be very interesting to see what happens in the next couple of years. Like, and I made a point on my show a couple of days ago to say, you know, there's a lot in this new government's proposed bill that's going to speed up a whole bunch of approvals and get shovels in the ground and make it more likely that investment comes in Canada and stays in Canada. And it's also asking of First Nations and the labor class to put some water in their wine and recognize that in this moment, we're really not going to tolerate too many strikes that are going to make the investment environment something that's going to scare money away. And so he might lose some people on the environmental flank, but he's going to pick up some centrist former conservatives who say, look, he's not my prime minister, but I like this direction. So I'm going to park myself with this guy for now.
2: Yeah. What is interesting, I think, in that Carney coalition, the people who voted him in, as you say, as he moves forward with his agenda, I take him at face value that he is looking to help make Canada an energy superpower. There's a lot of people who voted for him because the boogeyman south of the border was so threatening and was so unifying for us. Yeah. When the boogeyman, when the orange man is gone, and, you know, how comfortable for every, you know, it'll be interesting, how many small C conservatives does he keep in the coalition or add to the coalition? But I also think there's that NDP liberal voter who were happy to support him in the last election. But, you know, think past 2028 or past 2030.
1: Yeah.
2: You know, perhaps a Democratic president, are they still as bullish on his hard push to develop the resources?
1: Right, right. I want to move on to a story that I did not see coming. One of my favorite TV shows of all time is Parks and Recreation. And it's about this fictitious little town in Indiana where everybody uses Alta Vista as their primary search engine, which is just so weird. And so to hear now that MapQuest is making a comeback, and is making a comeback over its decision to remain for Lake Ontario to remain Lake Ontario. It took me right back to the Alta Vista days of Parks and Rec.
2: That's a great show, and the microscope it kind of puts on small town bureaucracy or bureaucracy in general is also one of my favorites. And you know what I take from this story in part is, Trump renaming Lake Ontario was never popular.
1: No.
2: And so what we see here, I don't think MapQuest is making a political decision. They're making a smart customer decision.
1: Yeah.
2: And customers, you know, people who access these maps on both sides of the border aren't supportive of the idea of renaming Lake Ontario. So they made a really smart business decision. Let's do something and meet our customers where they are.
1: Yeah.
2: And where customers are on both sides, including Republicans south of the border, they think this is ridiculous. We have a president who's in the

0: people want. I mean, it could just be a symbolic thing, which is fine too. But there is that. I want to push back on one thing you said. I think it absolutely is a political position that they've taken. You know, there's a big summit in Washington between the president and Xi Jinping from China, whole mm-hmm. bunch of CEOs from Google to Meta to all of them. They're all in attendance. He keeps an eye on who toes the party line. And if all of a sudden Google had decided to pull a MapQuest here, I don't know if they get an invite to that dinner, whereas MapQuest is not on the VIP list. And so they showed that maybe being too close to power is a problem for the consumers of this stuff.
1: Well, that's what I would. Google, and Apple have to play politics. They are much bigger companies. Their fate is in the hands of the administration in the way that a player like MapQuest isn't. So I guess I would phrase it: MapQuest is free to not have to deal with the political implications in the way that their bigger rivals are.
0: And what they've done is they've shown a light on sort of what I think a lot of people already knew, but it's very stark here, that on something as simple as this foolish renaming, even these big companies are beholden to and under the boot, under the thumb of a president. So they, even as powerful as they are, they're not that powerful. And if you want true independence, you got to go smaller. I'm gonna have to leave it there, my friend. I really appreciate you joining us on this Friday. I'd love to talk to you again soon.
1: Great to talk, Ben. Take care.
0: All right. And if you're planning to go across the border, there is something you absolutely, positively need to know. And when I tell you, we're going to discuss it with a criminal lawyer. That should make your ears prick up. And you should say, yeah, I need to pay attention to this. So that's coming up next. Don't go anywhere. This is the Ben Mulrooney Show.
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5: This is Global News at 7 o'clock. I'm Thomas Dias. It's 14 degrees. Detainee drop-offs are becoming a bigger Alberta issue. Edmonton Mayor Andrew Knack pressed provincial ministers after video showed correctional officers leaving detainees on Chinatown streets. Well, Grand Prairie Councillor Dylan Bressy says similar drop-offs are taking place there and near other jails. Global News has also learned of similar drop-offs in Beaumont. Knack says Public Safety Minister Mike Ellis seems to think they're isolated incidents.
6: I still think there's some gaps in what we heard from the minister's office to what we're actually seeing and hearing. Literally the moment after I heard the answer, a councillor from a municipality up north stopped me to say this is happening in their municipality as well.
5: Ellis says he's disappointed and outraged with the drop-offs, calling them a violation of his warm drop-off approach. Well, the new president of Alberta Municipality says more communication is needed between all levels of government on AI data centers. Dylan Bressy made the comment at the end of the group's convention here in Edmonton this week. He says there's been a lot of questions from municipalities on the mega projects, and there hasn't always been answers.
7: When it comes to issues such as data sovereignty, there's some federal involvement that needs to happen. When it comes to things such as land use zoning, that's absolutely should be a municipal authority. When it comes to electricity demand, water demand, environmental impact, I'd suggest that that should be provincial responsibilities.
5: Bressy says overall, municipalities are hearing the right words from the province, but they need the action to back it up. He also says local councils need to be respected with the right to make decisions as they've been elected to do. Foreign Affairs Minister Anita Onan says Canada's silence on Turkey's LGBTQ plus crackdown has nothing to do with free trade negotiations. The Liberal government did not join Germany, France, and other countries last week in condemning Turkey for raiding numerous LGBTQ plus organizations and detaining hundreds of activists. Onan says that should not be interpreted as a lack of solidarity with oppressed people. She says Canada does not stand for discrimination or mistreatment of LGBTQ plus people. Well, police in Mississippi are now saying that a woman found hanging from a tree was likely staged after her killing. The AP's Lisa Dwyer with the latest.
8: Police Detective Samuel Dukes testified that Tasia Fortune was apparently killed in a drug dispute before her body was hung in a tree in a staged lynching behind an abandoned home in the Mississippi capital this summer, and that interviews with others revealed Fortune fought hard before she was killed. Fortune was black, as are the two suspects. The discovery of her body on August 3rd stoked fear and widespread attention because the scene recalled actual lynchings in Mississippi, which is a long and troubled history of racial violence. I'm Lisa Dwyer.
5: And as ABC's Karen Travers reports from the White House, President Trump and China's President Xi wrapped up their three-day summit today.
9: China is Iran's largest trading partner and largest buyer of Iranian oil. Over the visit, President Trump notably not mentioning the war with Iran and China's support for Iran. But he was asked,
10: did you discuss the war with Iran?
11: Did he offer you anything concrete?
10: Do you think there will be progress made in the Strait of
12: Hormuz? I think we're going to do great.
9: Trump and Xi both calling their meeting productive, but there have been few signs of major progress, except for an extension of the current trade truce.
5: 880 Ched Sports, the Winnipeg Blue Bombers are hosting the Toronto Argonauts in tonight's CFL action. The Bombers are up 21-14 with about 6 minutes to go in the second quarter. The BC Lions will host the Saskatchewan Roughriders in a late game with second place in the West Division on the line. And after being eliminated from playoff contention, the Toronto Blue Jays are hosting the Cincinnati Reds in their final series of the season. The Jays are down 5-2, top of the seventh. 880 Ched weather. Periods of late night rain are expected with the risk of a thunderstorm, a low of 7 degrees, cloudy and 9 degrees tomorrow. I'm Thomas Dias. 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
3: 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This

0: Imagine you are at the airport going to the United States for any number of reasons, and you get to customs and border security, and they pull up your name and they say, "We'd like to see your cell phone, sir." What do you do? What do you do? What if you've been exchanging texts with your friends and you've said some not nice things about the president? Does that even matter? Should that even matter? I have no idea. Someone who does know, hopefully, is Joseph Neuberger of Neuberger & Partners Criminal Lawyers, as well as the host of the podcast, Not On Record. Joseph, welcome.
1: Ben, thanks for having me on.
0: I mean, we've heard anecdotally stories of similar to what I just brought up, that somebody gets popped shows up on a list or gets a random stop and they're asked to show their cell phone. And then, and you don't know whether you're getting shaken down or whether that's you have to do it. Talk to me about the lay of the land. What do we need to know in 2026?
1: Yeah, so this is a great issue that you raise. So two things. One, border officers in Canada, the United States, and other jurisdictions have always enjoyed broader, more liberal powers of search and seizure than a regular police officer. And that's because of international travel, terrorism issues, drug trafficking, et cetera. So even in Canada, there needs to be a fairly low threshold for security to then do a secondary check on luggage and other things. So it's not so uncommon that our rights to be free from sort of unreasonable search of our personal belongings is watered down when you're at a border. But this, what's been going on in the United States, is a little bit more intrusive.
0: Yeah.
1: And it's developed since, you know, there was a change in government in 2016 in the United States, and it's gotten more severe. And it used to be that in order to check an electronic device, so any type of digital device, an iPad, a laptop, or a cell phone, there had to be some level of reasonable suspicion, something.
0: Yeah.
1: That's all gone.
0: Yeah, but
1: completely gone.
0: So, like, there are certain scenarios in which I could completely understand checking somebody. For example, if a Canadian citizen were taking to social media and making threats about American officials,
1: right.
0: and then somehow that pops on a security website or a security database in the United States, and you go across the border, and boom, okay, we got our guy. He did.
1: Right.
0: We have the right to stop you. We know you did these things. So guess what? You're coming into this room with us. I don't know what you do once you're in that room. But if I've been exchanging texts with my family talking about how unreasonable I think the president is, like, they may not like it, but there's nothing in my past that would indicate that I'm doing anything but talking. Like, I'm not a member of any groups. I haven't done anything violent. I don't own a gun. So what would pass for reasonable in that moment, I can't see a reasonable scenario where a person that's the second person I described should ever expect to be detained.
1: You raise excellent points, and I agree with you 100%. So in your scenario, there would be some evidence that the person may pose a threat, and therefore they have reasonable suspicion. But that's all gone now. So the border security officers no longer need anything. So they can make the request. If you refuse, if you say, nope, you cannot search my cell phone, you can't look at my laptop, it's private, you have no right, you will be turned away from the border. You'll be detained for a period of time and then put on a list and turned away from the border. That's it.
0: So they don't care. They don't care.
1: They don't care.
0: And so even though this is going to glom up the border passages, it's going to slow everything down, and they're really not, let's be honest. I mean, this random searching just because you can is not, if it's not data driven, you have a very low chance of actually catching anyone who could do anything serious. It's a needle in a haystack sort of situation.
1: Absolutely. And my experience, frankly, and you've traveled to the U.S. over the last little while too, is that I haven't had this happen to me once. So I think it's very selective.
0: Yeah.
1: But we must know as travelers that the border officers can look with reckless abandonment. They can look at every tiny sort of corner of your cell phone or electronic device, look at your social media, look at your text messages, look at your emails. You may be on LinkedIn. Maybe they click on your app to see what you're posting there. They can go very deep into your phone and try and take a look at something that may cause a security issue for them for the United States. Is that necessarily what they're looking for? I'm not sure sometimes. But in my personal experience and those of other people I know, it hasn't happened. They just haven't asked, and everybody's been polite. And most of the time, if I'm going to Buffalo, they just say, enjoy the chicken wings.
0: Well, the last time I went across the border, I literally didn't even have time. It was so fast. The guy just let me through. It was absurdly quick. It was the fastest thing I had done that day. Everything else was slowed down, but not customs. And so, there are some horror stories out there, but I don't know anybody who knows anybody who knows anybody that has been affected. But let's prepare for the worst. What sorts of things should people do if they don't want to, like, they want to get across the border, but they also don't want to have to hand over anything if they find themselves pulled into a secondary search room?
1: Yeah, and I think the larger issue is, we carry a lot of information that's of very private nature on our phones. It goes to our core biographical information, our financial information, business. I'm a criminal lawyer. I have tons of information on my cell phone and on my laptop. So these are things I don't want people looking at. So you may consider, well, if I'm traveling, do I really need to bring this with me such that if I am being searched, this could be subjected to exposure to the authorities? Yeah. So you may think, well, I'm just going to bring a regular phone that I have, that I don't have any access to my social media. But this is practically impossible because any phone that you're going to have, if you're just using it just for call purposes, I guess that's what you could have. You just have your call function. You have none of your apps on it. You don't have it connected to your email and you have no related text messages. Then the reality is you can bring that and then you have nothing to worry about that could be searched. Of course, that'll be a bit suspicious to the border security people that there's nothing on your phone. Yeah. And the reality is when everybody travels, this is how we stay in contact with friends, family, and business associates because often we have to work when we're away. So practically speaking, I don't know if that's really a reality.
0: Hey, what about this one? What if you're traveling with young children and you put your phone in your kid's backpack? And then when they say, can we see your phone? You say, I don't have it on me. You're not lying, but you've put it in your kid's bag. If they find out it's in your kid's bag, are you in trouble?
1: Yes.
0: Yeah?
1: Yes. But So you don't want to mislead a U.S. border security agent in any way, shape, or form. Okay. So it's technically on your person. It's within belongings of which you would have knowledge. So technically, it's in your constructive possession.
0: Okay.
1: So it's very similar. It could be my wife's purse. It could be in my backpack. All sorts of stuff. You don't want to do that. You want to be, if you're crossing the border and you want to get into the United States and not be banned, you want to be forthright and cooperate. Otherwise, if they get the slightest sense that you're misleading them, again, you can get banned entry, and then you're going to get on this list where you can't get to the United States, and you're going to spend thousands of dollars trying to get into the U.S. if you want to.
0: Joseph, last question for you. If under the auspices of national security, they're going through your phone, and if they find nothing on your phone that they can say, all right, there's nothing here that's a risk to national security, are they allowed to keep your data just in case it might pop on something later?
1: No. So I don't believe they have the authority to now download and store. So this is just simply a cursory. It should be a cursory search, although it could be longer. But they do not. So a search is different than downloading and storing your digital data. So that they would not have. They would need, in my respectful opinion, a warrant to do that. And I would say one other thing. If you do have sensitive information, you could say to them, here, I have no problem. Take a look. I just want you to know I'm an accountant and I have lots of my client stuff on there. So if you could just be careful as to what you're looking at because I have confidentiality requirements. You could certainly direct them and be very polite about that. And I would imagine that they would be good about that.
0: Joseph Neuberger, very good information for people who need to be going to the United States. I appreciate it.
1: Thanks, Ben. Have a good weekend.
0: Take care. Hey, when one of the richest men on the planet says that this is powerful enough to cause 1 billion deaths, we better pay attention. That's next.

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15: Well, I gotta say, I've been very bullish on augmented reality versus virtual reality. You know, the idea of putting on goggles and shutting yourself off from the real world to live in a virtual world, all while still physically being in the real world and hitting tables and falling downstairs and breaking your TV. I always thought that was silly. And then Apple came out with something that sort of combined the two, was it 2 years ago? And now it looks like Meta has taken a massive, massive step forward, a giant leap forward with some relatively affordable VR glasses. And I say glasses, not a headset. These things are glasses. As well as cameraless smart glasses. They've also introduced their new AI agent Muse and I believe a physical, like a hardware device that allows you to access your agent at their Meta Connect event. So a lot of interesting news coming out. No better person to talk about it with than our good friend Mohit Rajans. He's a tech and media consultant with ThinkStart.ca. Mohit, welcome.
16: Ben, nice to hear your voice again.
15: Yeah, so lots of really interesting things coming out of Meta. Let's start with these VR glasses, because this is kind of cool. Like they gave them actually to Palmer Luckey, the creator of the original Oculus that was bought by Meta that set them on this path, and he couldn't believe what he was experiencing.
16: I think what we end up seeing in any of these demos is the initial awe factor, right? So we'll see so many things that we think this is a step ahead of what we had last time. But truth be told, we've seen 5-6 generations now from Google Glass in 2013 till now, the people that are sort of promising something beyond that clunky thing that you're describing, you know, something that's going to give you a neck chiropractor visit for your neck rather than give you anything entertaining. But the trick here is where Meta is dancing around this Ray-Ban situation that they've been in for a while, which is the people who have the Ray-Ban Meta glasses really enjoy using them.
15: Yeah.
16: The people that see people wearing the Ray-Ban Meta glasses think that those people are invading their privacy. This actual device answers to that, which is glass, gives them the ability to use all of the features minus the camera.
15: Yeah, they've got the cameraless smart glasses, which I think, I mean, it's great. I saw Dan Levy, who's made a career out of acting with glasses. His thing, I'm talking about the star and creator and producer and writer for Schitt's Creek, and he's made a career out of acting with his glasses. He even had his own line of glasses that he sold at one point. I think he posted something. He said, like, why do we need glass? Why do we need cameras hidden in glasses? And it's a fair question. Why do we need them? I don't know that we've ever needed them. It's not solving a problem. So giving us camera-less smart glasses feels to me like a good idea.
16: I agree. And I also think they jump into a different category when it comes down to consumer and productivity. For example, if you're at work and you need to use these sorts of glasses, and you feel a little bit more comfortable thinking to yourself, not everything is being recorded. It's less cumbersome to adopt this to a workplace scenario than it is. This isn't just for gaming. I think Meta's very smart in this and trying to at least capture a little bit more of the workspace market and not just your average gamer.
15: What about the Muse agent? I downloaded the app. I haven't used it yet, but I've heard thus far some pretty good early reviews where people have said, no, I'm using it to help me plan a vacation or get a reservation at a restaurant or cook, be a chef, help me plan my meals. All three things I use Instagram for all the time: travel, cooking, as well as finding great restaurants. So it's got a lot of that data for sure. What are they going to try to do to differentiate themselves from all of these other AI companies that have really established themselves in people's lives already?
16: Well, Facebook in itself has a digital footprint of an entire generation.
15: Yeah.
16: And so the ability to use Muse into people's lives and do everything from helping you plan your birthday celebration post right down to connecting with people through WhatsApp in a very constructive fashion. You know how dangerous that place can be if it's not managed properly. I think what Meta is trying to do is prove out that there are subtle things that AI can do to help people along with their life. Now, I don't use it. Yeah. I have to tell people that. And I also don't know what the parameters are in Canada as opposed to international.
15: Yeah.
16: So just be very careful in downloading anything, because you are sharing an enormous amount of information. And some people don't even realize that some of that is actual financial information as well.
15: Yeah. Well, listen, we got to talk about Bill Gates, who warned on Meet the Press this weekend that he can see a future where AI wipes out humanity. And I got to ask you what you think's going on here, because almost every week we hear an apocalyptic pronouncement about AI. Now, it would be one thing, Mohit, if we were hearing those things from people on the regulatory side or the whistleblowers. And we do hear that stuff every now and then. But in a lot of times, we're hearing it from people who have been heavily invested in these companies. A big chunk of Bill Gates' wealth is tied up in Microsoft, and they have been spending, you know, tens, if not hundreds of billions of dollars on AI. We'll hear from Anthropic how one of their AI models got loose and hacked a whole bunch of companies. Why are they telling us this stuff if they are the ones building this stuff? I'm trying to come up with a non-conspiratorial logic that can explain why these guys are telling us the very thing that they're building, the very thing that their wealth is tied up in, could spell the end of the world.
16: Ben, it's mind-boggling to me, and I follow this. And so imagine that you see the ticker that we follow will, in one sense, say, oh, look, they released a new AI thing. That's interesting. Sounds like the world's really interested about it. And then, oh, yeah, that same technology might result in a billion deaths, according to one of its founders. We are living in a world right now where we don't even know how to follow the narrative of this conversation. What I will say about this, to further your point, is that Satya Nadal, the current CEO of Microsoft, made another release of another AI-related product for Copilot that's going to completely change the way that information and work is being done, and it's going to be downloaded into systems the same time that Bill Gates is releasing this headline about a billion potential deaths in this AI, in this unmitigated AI horizon that we're headed to. But both truths, unfortunately, are true. We all know that the top upper echelon, from Gates right down to from Anthropic to everybody, they have the ability to sell their technology while they have the ability to warn against it. Where is the accountability?
15: Do you think, Mohit? We don't have a lot of time left, but do you think, Mohit, that they are sitting on data that says, like, that by giving us these theoretical apocalyptic scenarios, it shows people the power of our AI, and in a really twisted way makes them want to get on board with it?
16: You know, I think many theories have emerged, including about where the narrative about the doomsday scenario is really being funded from. Mm. So as we start to take and decipher things, we need to understand that all of this technology is not one thing. And to be honest with you, you and I have had the conversation about the fact that we don't really think it's really AI yet. We're really looking at various definitions of intelligence, which we don't want to get into as well. So let's continue to follow the narrative and know that we have to follow all of the truth seekers when it comes down to this, to make our own conclusions.
15: Yeah, I mean, I just want these guys to figure out, if we are still smarter than it, then do something about it, and then let's build something that makes everybody's lives better, not just better until the moment it decides to kill us all. Mohit Rajan, thank you so much for being here, my friend. Let's make it a regular thing.
16: Always a pleasure. Take care, Ben.
15: All right, well, President Trump says Canada is, quote, destroying itself because of this. What is he flagging as a potential problem, and is there any truth in Trump's warning? We're going to break it down with our good friend Chris Chapin, political commentator and managing principal at Upstream Strategy, as well as a few other stories that are making the rounds this week in politics. Don't go anywhere. This is the Ben Mulrooney Show.
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20: 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I'm Thomas Dias. It's 12 degrees. A 31-year-old Calgary man accused of posting an online threat to kill Prime Minister Mark Carney is expected to be back in court next week with a possible deal on the table to resolve the matter. The lawyer for Jamie DaCosta has told the court he received an email from the federal prosecutor and they were reviewing the case for a potential resolution. In a July post, an individual sent a video message to his followers saying they were heading to Ottawa and offered to cover off gas money for anyone who wanted to, quote, slaughter Mark Carney, unquote. DaCosta remains in custody and is scheduled to return to court next Thursday. Alberta lives by a promise of being the only rat-free province in Canada, but a carcass of one of the pests was found recently in a central Alberta community. The town of Bowden said yesterday that a dead rat was found in the area, and it has called on the province's rat patrol to investigate. The community did not share details about where the rodent was found, but it urged vigilance among residents. The Alberta Invasive Species Council says rats are considered one of the most destructive species in North America and can threaten public health and damage property along with crops. And on that note, harvest efforts continue to lag in Alberta, with the province saying precipitation and cool weather continue to delay combining progress. The harvest was 23% complete as of September 15th, 35% behind the five-year average. The most progress was in the central region, up 7%, while the least progress was in the northeast, up just 3%. And rainfall and high humidity have continued to delay the harvest over in Saskatchewan, where 41% of crops are in the bin, well behind the five-year average there of 82%. 880 Ched weather down to 7 degrees overnight with periods of rain and the risk of a thunderstorm. Not much warmer tomorrow with a cloudy high of just 9 degrees. I'm Thomas Dias, your next scheduled newscast at 8 with Russell Skeet on 880 Ched.
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1: Well, let's jump right into the political stories of the day with Chris Chapin. He's a political commentator, managing principal of Upstream Strategy. And while you cannot see him today on the show, if you were to see him, he would look like a bad guy in every movie set in New England in the 1950s. but he's not. He's a very good guy. Welcome, Chris.
2: Nice to be back, Ben.
1: Okay. So Donald Trump, he's just flailing, isn't he? I think his offensive against Canada has become offensive to far too many Americans, and he cannot draw a straight line between his aggressive stance on Canada and people's feelings on Canada. There's something there that's not the math isn't mathing. And so now he's trying all sorts of other stuff, including talking about how our high immigration levels are destroying the country. Like, the data shows that the numbers are going down, but that's not a problem that gets solved in 1 year of lower immigration. But does he have a point, or is he really just tilting at windmills?
2: He had a point. Might have had a point a couple of years ago, Ben. But I think the president that used to be the art of the deal has become like the art of misdirection. I just think he, anytime the water gets hot back in Washington for him, he tries to change the narrative. And I think the one thing that he's always been quite successful at is he knows what works. He knows what gets under people's skin. He knows that when he stretches the truth or just, I would say blatantly lies, it gets people talking, because I think the good nature in all of us don't, and I don't appreciate when he lies. Yeah. Like, if he was actually hitting something accurate, and it got under his skin because it was a little too close to home, that'd be one thing. But it's the lies, and we react to people when they lie. And I think he knows it better than anybody. He's got so many problems. They're flailing in the midterms. He has no idea what to do with Iran right now. And so why not bring up something that was relevant and accurate about Canada a couple of years ago and try to rile up your MAGA base?
1: Yeah. Well, I mean, the one thing that isn't being... Look, he's right. He's not right, because our numbers are going down. But look, when I was a kid, 16, 17 years old, Canada had a population around 25, 26, 27 million. The fact that we're well over 40 million today speaks to unchecked immigration, and that was a problem. But now that it's not going up anymore, the fact that our fertility rate is at an all-time low is a real problem for the future as we try to build this country right. We just don't have enough people. And I wondered what your thoughts were on that. I found out that among Western democracies, and you can include Israel in that, Israel is the only country of Western democracies where the native population, and I say that broadly, given Canada, but the people who've been here for a while are not having babies. They don't at a level of replacement, except for Israel. What do we do about that?
2: I think when it comes to public policy, Ben, I think it's getting back to the basics. And I don't think anybody really is that unsure why that's dropped. The cost of living in most Western democracies has skyrocketed. The ability to own a home for most young Canadians, Americans, has become something that's no longer, aspirational or easy to attain, but it's aspirational. You hope you might be able to own a home one day. And I think most people that want to have kids and start a family want to be able to do so similar to how they were, raised, and provide the same quality of life for their children as they got from their parents. And that's become more and more something that's out of reach for so many people, especially here in this country, that, to buy even just a starter home, they basically don't exist anymore. And if you can't afford one, you've got to save up and spend years. And then time catches up with so many people. I'm in the age where I have so many friends that are battling that exact challenge, getting into their mid late 30s, and it starts to become a race against the clock. And if you're not fortunate to have, parents that might be able to assist you with a down payment and get those things started that you used to be able to do pretty easily in your early mid 20s, it's having a real spillover effect. And I don't think it's much more complicated than just that in things like our fertility rate.
1: What do you think of chopping the income tax, depending on how many kids you have? Chop off 50% if you have two kids. That's the replacement number. Then you chop off another 25%, get to 75% if you have three kids. You get to 85% if you have four or more kids. I think, and up until a certain age, and then once they're out of the house, and you're not taking care of them anymore, Because that, to me, if all of a sudden, if you're a double income family and you are down to 85, you're paying 15% of what you were paying in income tax. And there might be some other incentives that if you reinvest it in, in something, then you get to keep it long. They get to keep that break longer. I don't know. To me, if we're talking about making people's money go farther, you are identifying income earners, first of all, which is what you want, right? You don't want people if people on social assistance are having plenty of babies already. So you want the people across this country who are building businesses and building homes and building communities by way of having an income. And then you give them the ability to keep more of it, reinvest it in themselves, in their businesses, in their families.
2: Yeah, Ben, I think policies like that are a brilliant first step. And much needed, because I think there are actually things we could do with a stroke of a pen tomorrow that would incentivize people. We're not going to fix, unfortunately, the housing crisis in this country overnight. We've seen across every jurisdiction how difficult that is to solve. That, on the other hand, though, I think is something that would be an incredibly interesting, if nothing else, test case to see if it does exactly what we'd like it to do as a society. Yeah. Would it encourage people? I think I think common sense tells me absolutely, of course it would. It's not just housing. You said something that I thought was very interesting. It's, almost every household in this day and age isn't what it was in my parents' day and age, where everybody's a two-income household.
1: Yeah.
2: And you've got to either put that on hold if you want, and you just can't afford to live in just about any city in this country if you don't have that second income. So, if we use tax policy to flip that challenge on its head and said, okay, you can, instead of trying to figure out, paying for childcare or having your wife stay home and not work, or the husband stay home and not work, we're going to let you guys both get back to work. We're going to save you a ton of money on your taxes, and you can reinvest in higher childcare, but keep the economy moving at the same time while having more kids. I think it's a great idea.
1: Yeah. Well, hopefully someone in Ottawa is listening. Meanwhile, a lot of people in Ottawa are either left their jobs and now there are vacant seats in the House of Commons. Is it just me, or are we over indexing in vacant seats in this parliament since the last election? There's a whole bunch of MPs, for various reasons, that decide I'm done.
2: It sure does feel like that, doesn't it, Ben? I was even surprised when you realized, they just introduced the three new ones that from the by-elections into the House of Commons and dragged them in the other day, only to realize there's still more vacancies. They still have more by-elections to call. I think realistically, obviously, there's been some challenges on the opposition benches in terms of, some struggles with leadership and things like that I think have obviously caused some floor crossings and some resignations. I think there's no question the kind of chaos of the Trudeau resignation into the election of Mark Carney as prime minister, the snap election that the prime minister called. I think, this being around politics with your family, sometimes you're maybe not ready to make that decision to walk away from the legislature or parliament quite yet. And you maybe run again, even though in your head, you probably should have walked. Yeah. Unfortunately, that just creates all these weird vacancies and more by-elections than I can ever remember.
1: And lastly, we don't have a lot of time left for this one, but according to Minister Ali, who is the head of the Treasury Board, he says that operating cuts, red tape reduction, and a few other things will drive the fall agenda. But I've also heard that we are nowhere close to getting back to a balanced budget.
2: Yeah, I don't think we are. I do. Every time I hear this story, though, I find it so rich when you think of Bruce Fanjoy, the member of parliament that ran and beat Pierre Poilievre and Carleton, who campaigned threatening job cuts from Pierre Poilievre, only for the Liberals to be, true Liberals and come in and do just that. I don't, I think we desperately need to draw back the size of the budget and the size of the public service, but I think it remains to be seen whether they're actually going to stay true to their word, even though that wasn't their word 14 months ago.
1: But, and that's the tricky thing for this government, where they want to project like they are a new government, all without entirely burning down the foundations or saying they're going to burn down the old government. Like they're never going to come in and say, everything the last government did was a disaster and we're going to fix it. So they have to somehow hold two contradictory truths up at the exact same time. Seems like Canadians have an appetite for it. I personally don't, but there's nothing I can do about it except bemoan it on my radio show. Chris, thank you so much for being here.
2: Always a pleasure. Thanks for having me back, Ben.
1: All right. Many college students are skipping meals. It's got nothing to do with trying to lose weight. An important story we need to address next.
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1: Well, despite what anybody tells you, we are not on the other side of the lost Trudeau decade. We are slowly, I won't even say, but surely, slowly crawling out of it. And so the numbers are still not there where we want them to be. And so tough choices are still being made tonight by families, by young people, by students, about what they're going to eat, if they're going to eat at all. And to discuss this from a few different angles, we're joined by Dr. Eric Kam, economics professor at Toronto Metropolitan University. Doc, welcome.
2: Good afternoon, Benedict. How are you?
1: I'm good. Listen, I'm not going to let anybody tell me that I am displaying an anti-Canadian bent by pointing out that we are still living in a time, and I don't think close to coming out of that period, where people have to choose between eating and eating healthy food or buying bad stuff or choosing between groceries and filling up their car so they can go to work.
2: No, you're being completely honest and transparent, which is what we should all be. And the most interesting part of this story for me, it's not that poor Canadians, Ben, are cutting back on restaurants. We already knew that. It's the pullback has moved substantially up the income distribution. And so there's real implications to this, right? The consumer squeeze now is, you know, it historically was always for relatively poor people. But the consumer squeeze now, it's spreading into the middle and the upper middle class. Right. Yep. I mean, lower income households were always constrained. Right. Not much of a story there. But now, you know, to use a Roy Green expression, restaurants are an excellent canary in the coal mine for discretionary spending, because, you know, if restaurant visits are falling, we better watch other discretionary categories, because if restaurants are going down, so are entertainment, retail, travel, personal services, all for the same reasons. Yeah. And if this becomes, you know, if this becomes a snowball effect, then there's a real significant employment story, right? Restaurants are not economically trivial. We know that about 1.2 million Canadians and about 500,000 young people work in the hospitality sector. So softer traffic is going to mean fewer shifts, reduced hiring, reduced hours, or worst case scenario, closures. And we know that when restaurants start to shut, it disproportionately matters for young Canadians who already been trapped miserably in looking for their first jobs.
1: Yeah. And it keeps blowing up from there. I mean, this story that nearly 80% of Canadian parents are changing their kids' lunches to manage their grocery costs. And we're talking about less variety. They're buying fewer treats. They're switching to cheaper grocery brands away from the name brands as a way to stretch their grocery dollars. I don't even know what the knock-on effect is going to be, but if you're sending your kid with less fresh fruit and instead you're sending them with more fruit roll-ups, right? Over the course of, you know, 10, 12 years of eating like that, if you have to, it could go that way. I mean, is that going to see a spike in childhood obesity and diabetes? I don't know. And what kind of pressure is that going to put on our healthcare system? Again, I don't know, but that's not a good indicator.
2: It's a terrible indicator. It's terrible. And we know that Canadian households are now starting to change qualities, and shopping behavior to protect their constrained budgets. And I think, Ben, this is huge. I think it's a stronger affordability signal than just cutting restaurant meals.
1: Yeah.
2: Because as we just said, restaurants are discretionary, but your kid's school lunch isn't.
1: Yeah.
2: And so, you know, when 79% of surveyed parents say they're going to change how they're going to shop for school lunches, this adjustment has really reached a disaster scenario, because food for their kid is essential. So what are you going to cut down on? It's easy to say, well, you can substitute down the quality ladder. But as you said, what's that going to do to the healthcare system? What's that going to do to things like obesity? And, you know, again, you say, okay, 40-something% people say, okay, we'll switch to cheaper brands, right? Well, great. But in an economic sense, when real purchasing power is squeezed, we know that consumers move from the premium names to the discount alternatives.
1: Yeah.
2: And that's really bad for brands that have historically commanded that price premium. And then before we even get into your question about health, what does this do to the CPI number? And what does it do to this idea of shrinkflation, where parents are effectively being fooled at the grocery store because they see, well, a bag of chips is $2, so it hasn't gone up. But your 200-gram bag of chips is now 180 grams, yeah. So you're buying less. So I would like parents, as a free customer service announcement, don't get so obsessed with the price of the product. Start looking at the price per unit.
1: Yeah.
2: And when that starts going up, we're in big trouble.
1: I mean, and look, if you take any one of these in isolation, they're not good. But when you combine the two stories that we just brought up, as well as the chronic and historic use and of food banks across this country, when you hear about the federal as well as certain municipal breakfast at school programs, which to me is a condemnation of those governments, recognizing you did so poorly. You impoverished the parents so much that you've now taken on the responsibility of feeding their kids for one of the three meals a day. It's like, how much worse can it get? There's none of that is an indication of anything moving in the right direction.
2: Well, that's right. And I'd like people to think about that. So what we're saying, you and I, down this path, and it's not a good one, is that first Canadians stopped ordering dinner. Now they're economizing on what goes into their kids' lunch boxes. I mean, that's when a cost of living story starts to look much broader than just discretionary spending.
1: Yeah. Yeah. And so they're not getting what they want for lunch. The government is feeding them at breakfast. And when they actually do go grocery shop, they're buying stuff that is of lower quality to stretch their dollars. And on the other side of the equation, the companies selling them the food are selling them less for more.
2: Yeah. And, you know, I think we have to bring this back to our usual sort of macroeconomic place. And I think you're right. I think you have to put this as a shame on the government in this country. Because when you have had effectively, and I know people are going to write me and say, well, we've had two different prime ministers. I don't care. It's the Liberal Party. And in the last 11 years, they have failed to stimulate the macro economy to such an extent that we've hit in

0: they ate healthier. 58% said healthy groceries would be number one if they could spend more money and if money wasn't an object. And so really, from school-age children all the way to parents who are going out for dinner, nobody in society is unaffected by the financial pinch.
1: No, and you know, this is really hard. And I see this, you know, to bring it back on a personal level, I see this all the time in my university and just talking to young people. They're just, their disposable income is just absolutely strapped. And so they're making decisions today, Ben. When I was in university, I decided where I wanted to go for lunch.
0: Yeah.
1: My students are making decisions, and I'm not exaggerating. Do I buy the online testing material? Do I buy the textbook? Or do I go for lunch? And that's a terrible thing to put in the hands of an 18-year-old.
0: It is. I think we're going to start calling this segment Free Fall Friday. But in the meantime, my friend, I hope you do have a wonderful night, and I hope you get a good bite to eat.
1: Stay healthy, my friend.
0: Just a reminder, if you want more BMS, we put out a podcast every day, and you can find more content on X, on Instagram, and on YouTube. Coming up for our Toronto and our London audience, Mayor Chow wants to launch a new task force. What kind of task force, and will it impact you? We'll tell you next.
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2: It's Global News. It's 8 o'clock. I'm Russell Skeet. It's 12 degrees, heading down to 7 tonight and up to 9 tomorrow. Alberta police are telling parents to make sure their children's location sharing is turned off on their social media apps. Alerts Internet Child Exploitation Unit arrested and charged an 18-year-old man after a suspect tracked the location of two Edmonton youths he'd been victimizing online via Snapchat. ICE Staff Sergeant Allison Church says they investigate a lot of luring cases, but this one's stands out because the accused went to the victim's home.
3: Attended their home and approached and spoke to one of these young victims. We believe that that occurred because of the location sharing that was activated on that Snapchat account.
2: Police say the youths feared for their lives and those of their family if they didn't agree to share sexually explicit photos of themselves. An 18-year-old man known by the Snapchat username of Max_BXYZ was arrested earlier this month and faces a list of charges, including child luring, extortion, and criminal harassment. Alberta is setting new ground rules for how schools handle emergencies. New provincial standards will require school boards to have plans covering prevention, preparedness, response, and recovery, including staff training drills, communication, and post-incident reviews. It builds on a $22 million provincial investment announced in April, including $20 million for school security upgrades and $2 million for staff training. School boards must have their frameworks in place by January 4th, with individual school plans due by April 5th. Alberta's Minister of Public Safety and Emergency Services is criticizing how Corrections Alberta is handling some prisoner releases. He was reacting to video showing corrections vans dropping off detainees in Edmonton's Chinatown.
4: I can tell you that I was equally as disappointed and outraged at when it was brought to my attention that people were being dropped off.
2: Mike Ellis says the uncommon practice goes against the warm drop-off approach, which can mean driving prisoners hours to a familiar location or a rehab facility to make sure they have the resources they need. He says he's been told by Corrections Alberta they will be taking steps to ensure the same drop-offs don't happen again. The new president of Alberta Municipality says more communication is needed between all levels of government on AI data centers. Dylan Bressy made the comment at the end of the group's convention in Edmonton this week. He says there's been a lot of questions from municipalities on the mega projects, and there hasn't always been answers.
5: When it comes to issues such as data sovereignty, there's some federal involvement that needs to happen. When it comes to things such as land use zoning, that's absolutely should be a municipal authority. When it comes to electricity demand, water demand, environmental impact, I suggest that that should be provincial responsibilities.
2: Bressy says overall municipalities are hearing the right words from the province, but they need the action to back it up. He also says local councils need to be respected with the right to make decisions as they've been elected to do. Well, the mail-in ballot rush is hitting the final stretch. Elections Alberta stops accepting applications at midnight tonight for the October referendum. So far, 673,000 ballots have been requested. That's about 10 times the number requested in the 2023 election. Your completed ballots need to be returned by October 16th at 5 p.m. A new art piece outside the Citadel is making the wall look a lot brighter. The artwork is located along the north exterior facing wall of the building along 102nd Avenue. It features three white-tailed deer in sync with red-winged blackbird. Artist Peyton Savoie was selected from more than 500 applicants. She's titled the art piece The Great Gather and says it symbolizes the colors of spring.
6: When people walk by, I hope they are curious as to the story and pay attention to the colors and the enlightenment of the space, because people are coming down here for their daily lives, so I hope they walk away feeling like inspired and happy.
2: Peyton works across illustration, paint, print, textiles, and mural work, and previously created the mural on Co-op Place in Wetaskiwin. 880 Ched weather, showers turning to rain, down to 7 tonight, clouds and 9 tomorrow, sunny and 15 on Sunday. I'm Russell Skeet. 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
8: Bouchard, yeah! Bouchard throws, that's complete and into the end zone. And they're up, Edmonton, touchdown Elks. The Edmonton Oilers pour onto the ice. They are the Western Conference champions for the second year in a row.
9: Edmonton's home for great
0: stories, local heroes, and everything you need on the Oilers and Elks. This is Inside Sports, brought to you by James H. Brown and Associates, Alberta Injury Lawyers, the heavy hitters of injury law. And now, here's your host, Brendan Escott, on 880 CHED.
9: Good evening, Alberta. How you doing tonight? It's Brendan Escott coming at you live from the BetMGM Studios, 880 CHED headquarters. But we are on QR770 down in the south of the province as well. And we're glad to have you aboard for what promises to be a fun Friday show late this evening. We've got hockey to talk about for sure as the preseason winds down. Had hockey on the airwaves, both of the Flames variety and the Oilers variety last night. A couple different results, but really results be damned. It's the preseason. It's more about the process right now. And there was a lot of roster movement for both of these teams in the aftermath. So we got to look today at what things are probably going to look like for the Skates tomorrow when they do battle with one another in Edmonton. Yeah, the Flames and Oilers will round out the preseason together against one another, 7 o'clock tomorrow night on both of these airwaves, both 880 CHED and QR770. So, that is going to drive much of the conversation in the opening half hour today. We'll talk a bit about what happened last night and then a little bit about what we anticipate for this game coming up. Logan Gordon, who has just joined the QR770 folds. No stranger to the Calgary airwaves, though. Logo is jumping aboard at 8:30 tonight. Looking forward to chatting with him, longtime friend of the show. And soon to be, for you in the south of the province, Logan will be hosting some editions of Inside Sports. He'll actually, be when I'm doing hockey broadcasts up in Edmonton and there's a night where there's no Flames hockey, you're still looking for your sports fix. Well, Logan's going to bring it to you. So we'll sort of do an introduction if you haven't met Logan yet and have a conversation about the hockey that he has been watching down in Calgary. We'll do that. We'll talk some football in hour number two of the show. Blake Dermott, Edmonton Elks analyst, will check in with some thoughts on both the Elks and the Stamps at 9 o'clock. And then at 9:30, we're going south of the 49th parallel, NFL, and a little bit of college football talk with Dalton Wasserman, who covers both of those down in Ohio. So that's the plan tonight. Hope to have enticed you. And looking for your input as well, as we always are on Inside Sports. Looking for fresh takes so that we can add you to the draw for a brand new men's Hugo Boss watch, courtesy of our friends at Independent Jewelers, 170th Street in Edmonton. It is a stunning timepiece once again this month, and all you have to do to qualify is participate in the show. What do you have to say about the Calgary Flames so far? What do you have to say about the Edmonton Oilers? It's a lot of noise around the Oilers, the coach, and that sort of thing. Maybe you've got an opinion on that. Maybe you've got an opinion on what you saw last night as they took down the Vancouver Canucks with a very light roster, a very light roster in Vancouver. So you can text us at 780-451-8800 or 403-974-8255. There's the two numbers to get in touch. Take a couple of phone calls over the course of tonight as well, but mostly looking for your text messages. And as I say, a fresh take is good for a new or a draw into the a ballot into the draw for a new watch is what I'm trying to spit out. There we go. it's a case of the Fridays biting me in the butt early in the show tonight, but we'll be all right. We're going to have some fun along the way here. Oilers win 2-1, improved to 3-0 in the NHL preseason last night. 3-0 record, a nice feather in the cap, but really not meaning too much otherwise. An interesting game. It wasn't as ugly as I think a lot of us anticipated that it would be when we saw that they were sending virtually nobody in terms of their NHL experience. There was a collective 900 and something games experience worth for the Edmonton Oilers. 900 or so. Okay. For the Vancouver Canucks, they had about 6,700 games of NHL experience dressed last night. So it was quite the stark contrast. And yet Edmonton got the upper hand early. First period goal by Ike Howard was enough. They got another one from Quinn Hudson on a net drive in the second period, and Vancouver couldn't get through Edmonton's defense really thereafter. So it was a quality performance by a scrappy young Oilers side, many of whom were reassigned to Bakersfield or put on waivers for the purpose of reassignment to Bakersfield today. So that was sort of the story last night. Connor Clattenburg, a really strong game, I thought, in terms of the physicality that he brought. The goaltending looked good again. Ike Howard with the goal, having the kind of game that Ike Howard needed to have in order to stand out. He was expected to perform as sort of the top guy on that roster yesterday. And it had been a quiet couple previous games for Ike Howard in the preseason. He's played in all three. To me, that was his best. And it came at the right time for Ike Howard, for sure. Overall, what did Mike Babcock think about the game? Well, the coach had this to say.
10: Well, I mean, you know, we didn't have the puck a ton, right? And so I thought we had to play real well without the puck. And I thought our guys really worked hard, and they tried hard, and they tried to do it right. We're early in that, and so we make mistakes. But Jars played well last night. And we didn't give up a ton, but I thought our penalty kill, even though we gave up one, I thought our penalty kill was good, and we worked.
9: Yeah, absolutely they did. So that's what they're saying in Edmonton. What's Calgary saying, though, after a 4-3 shootout loss to Seattle? A game that got feisty, by the way. I mean, did you see what happened there with Brendan Othman getting more or less jumped? And he's done a really good job of getting under the skin of the opponents in the last couple of games that Othman's played. Earned himself a contract this year, right? He was looking for one. He got one. And he's now proven that, or trying to prove, rather, that he can stick around at the NHL level, former first-round pick. Here's what Coach Ryan Huska had to say of his team's performance last night in Seattle.
11: They worked really hard, and I thought the things that we were trying to get across over the last handful of days in camp, they were really good with their details. They had a couple mishaps that ended up in the back of our net, but I thought the way they played and how they played hard for each other, it was a real good indicator of the types of people that we do have in our organization. So it makes us really excited about, knock on wood, if we get into situations where we have to bring people up, we know there's a lot of them that we're going to be able to talk about in regards to filling certain positions, whoever or whatever position may need to be filled.
9: Yeah, there you go. So that's Ryan Huska's thoughts on things as far as that goes. 4-3 defeat, it's all about the process right now, you know, and I think that you're looking for guys who are standing out. Othman is definitely one who stands out, not only for the fact that he was a pest again last night, but he also had a couple of assists, one on Kostanya's opening goal and another on Idar Suniev's power play goal. So yeah, Othman is stamping his name in the minds of the likes of Ryan Huska and the brass, Craig Conroy, and those who are making these evaluation decisions at the end of the day. So too is Idar Suniev. And we'll talk more with Logan Gordon about this coming up in a few minutes' time. But Suniev, he's got three goals in a couple of games. He's trying to provide some offense that not a lot of the Flames have proven the ability in the last couple of years to get done. They're looking right now to find where the offense is coming from this year, because they didn't score last year at all. They were the lowest scoring team per game in the entire National Hockey League last year. So where are the goals coming from this year? Well, Idar Suniev is putting his hand up. He's holding up his hockey glove saying, right here, I can take care of some of that. Actually, let's go here. Let's hear what Ryan Huska had to say on Idar Suniev's camp so far.
11: every game he's played, he's had impact. He's scored a lot. Of course, that's a big thing for our team because we need some more goal scoring. But he's done more than that. Like when you watch his game last night, for example, there is three or four occasions where he finished hits hard. And that was something that wasn't a part of his game when he first came up here. His detail and his structure and his game has come a long way over the last couple of years. And he looks much stronger on the ice in regards to, let's call it his, he doesn't fall quite as often. You know, when he was first up here, he seemed like he was on the ice quite a bit because he had to grow into his body. He's not that way anymore. He's a big, strong young man right now, and I think he's playing the game with a lot of confidence, and I think he's earned a lot of trust from our coaching staff along the way.
9: Yeah, well, understandably so. So that's a thought on Idar Suniev. Bouncing back and forth a little bit between these Alberta teams, but just working with the audio that we've got today, we've got a couple thoughts from Mike Babcock here. On one on Connor Clattenburg, who, again, I thought last night, you know, you talk about a physical game that Calgary was participating in. Well, Clattenburg was bringing the physicality to the Canucks for Edmonton's purposes. He threw a big hit on Phil Hronek, who for some reason, I'm not sure how, but didn't anticipate that he was going to get put on the seat of his pants. And there he was. And he was also mixing it up to a degree that he drew Jamie Oleksiak in, and Oleksiak was trying to get him to drop the gloves. He was basically saying, kid, if you're going to run around and do this stuff, you're going to have to answer for it. So all of this, obviously, something that Mike Babcock says that he likes about Connor Clattenburg.
10: Well, what Claddy's going to do is he's going to go to the minors and continue to work on his skill set. But, you know, I mean, I love the way Claddy started the game, right? Just said a message, we're here, ran over somebody, and then, you know, we end up winning the game. So he's a part of the future for sure. When is he going to be ready? I don't know that. But, you know, go back, work on your game. But he's got lots of things. He's a big man. He's hard. Drives the other team crazy. He's just got to work on his puck skills a bit.
9: He does drive the other team crazy. Yeah, I don't know that he's ever going to be the fighter that many Oilers fans hope that he would be based on that one game in which he fought three times and then had the expletive down in Bakersfield on the mic afterwards. Like, that was folklore stuff for Connor Clattenburg. But he's not an overtly big player, so I don't know that he's going to be able to survive in terms of, like, he plays like a heavyweight, but he's built like a light heavy at best. So that's something he's going to have to factor in, and he's going to have to add some more puck skill to his game to ensure that he does round it out a little bit. You can't just be a goon at any size in this modern incarnation of the NHL, but certainly not not at Clattenburg's size either. Not to say he's diminutive. He's just not as big as many people, I think, imagine that he is. Samansky's pretty big for the Edmonton Oilers, but he hasn't had the kind of camp that I think a lot of people were anticipating for him. Let's hear what Babcock had to say on Samansky.
10: Yeah, I thought the first night he had a tough night, and he's got better, but he's in a competition for real. These other guys, that's the great thing about the NHL, is these guys that are feeding their families, they don't like to give away their jobs.
9: Yeah, simply put, that might be the quote of the day right there. These guys are feeding their families, and that's the level of desperation that you've got to play with if you're trying to be a part of the team. Jason Dickinson was not on the ice today for the Edmonton Oilers. He continues to deal with an injury to his ankle. That's what we're led to believe is going on. Mike Babcock did delineate today what Dickinson's injury actually is.
10: Yeah, I don't really know what's going on there. I know that he's had a setback. Huge part of it is also the physical part's one thing, the mental part's another. When you keep having these setbacks, you know, she's hurt. And as you know, I don't know if you noticed, they're flying out there. And so if you can't fly, it's hard to play. So someone else gets an opportunity, and let's see who it is.
9: Well, today it was Trent Frederick at the placeholder spot in the middle. So I'm not sure what that means. I don't know that we're going to see Frederick in tomorrow night's game against Calgary in that position. Frederick is a winger. Frederick is not a center. I think that was proven last year. So to me, that looked like a placeholder scenario at today's practice. As far as whether this team feels fresher, this will be the last clip we'll hear from Leon Draisaitl. He was asked about having a longer offseason to benefit from.
12: I had this conversation yesterday. I mean, You have more time, certainly, but at the end of the day, realistically, the summers are harder than in season.
13: Oh, yeah.
12: You know? So, I mean, you're grinding for 4 months in the summer, 6 days a week. You're on the ice for 4 to 5 times a week. Like, the summers are significantly harder than a practice in season. So, are you really resting that much? But with more time, maybe it's nice for injuries to heal up and then just you know, to spread out your summer a little bit more.
14: Interesting perspective there. And you wonder, I mean, the Flames had a reasonably long offseason as well, longer than the Oilers. And so you got to figure that they're coming in well-rested and refreshed for the most part. Those who aren't dealing with injury, like Jonathan Huberdeau, for example, should be feeling pretty good. Even Huberdeau, I would think, feels a lot better these days as he works back from that hip resurfacing procedure. We will take a break on Inside Sports. Come back with the out-of-town scoreboard for sure. Remember, we've got Logan Gordon from QR770 talking Flames with us at 8:30. Blake Dermott at 9 o'clock to talk some CFL football, and then some NFL talk at 9:30 tonight. It's all coming down the pike on Inside Sports on Chad QR.
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9: To the out-of-town scoreboard tonight on Inside Sports, brought to you by GCL Diesel, critical engine component suppliers of pumps, injectors, and turbochargers for the transportation, mining, agricultural, and oil and gas industries. GCL Diesel is diesel understood. Just a four-game slate in the NHL tonight. 2-1, the Stars leading the Wild. 3-2, the Avalanche up on the Jets at the end of 40 minutes. The Capitals beat the Bruins in overtime, 3-2, and the Rangers 6-1 over the Islanders. That's your NHL preseason slate. The Major League Baseball calendar has the Blue Jays in their final couple of days. They were victorious 6-5 over Cincinnati. Is that a consolation prize? Certainly not. They'll be missing the playoffs this year in what has been a very disappointing season for the Bluebirds. That is the out-of-town scoreboard for GCL Diesel. When we come back to Inside Sports after a quick timeout here, we will be joined on Logan Gordon, who is helping out with some hosting of Inside Sports on QR moving forward into the future. We'll talk about that when we get back to the show. Stick around. You've got Inside Sports tonight on Chad and QR.
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9: All right. We've got the opening hour of the show continuing right now on Inside Sports. Glad to have you along board tonight, wherever you may be listening from across this beautiful province of ours or right across the beautiful globe on the Radio Player Canada app. That is something you can do as well. Yeah, excited for this game tomorrow. For sure. It is the dress rehearsal for both of these teams. So as we say, there was a lot of roster movement today for both the Oilers and the Flames. The American League roster is really taking shape. We saw a couple of noteworthy players stick around. If you're the Oilers, you're very curious about Josh Samansky, Owen Michaels still being here in particular. I thought the Owen Michaels inclusion was a good one. And then if you're the Flames, it's Idar Suniev still at camp. This is a guy that is tracking to be probably the first one called up, I think, in a situation if he doesn't make the team right out of camp. And to find out a little bit more about this situation, we are pleased to be joined now by a member of the team. And I'm so happy to be able to say that. Logan Gordon from QR770 talking Flames with us tonight on Inside Sports. Logan, appreciate the time, my man. How are you doing this evening?
14: I'm great. I'm happy to be on with a new teammate of mine in the wonderful Brendan Escott. How's it going, pal?
9: Things are great, and you've been a friend of the show for a long time. You're one of my friends in the industry for sure, and now it's almost a twin billing in a sense, because when I'm on the air in Edmonton and we still need Inside Sports done, Well, we're talking to the man now. How excited are you to be jumping into the host chair and getting a little bit of time behind the mic on this very program?
14: Oh, man, I'm incredibly excited. It's been such a whirlwind summer for not just myself, but for a lot of people. And to have landed where we've landed and to be running, you know, the ship with Flames games again with Pat and Derek and Megan, and now to be able to fill in and do a little bit of what you do so well, I'm incredibly excited, and I'm really, really thankful for the opportunity.
9: Well, we're happy to have you, my man. It's always good to be working with good people, and you are certainly that. So let's talk some hockey. Calgary with just one preseason game left, as are the Oilers, and they will face off against one another in a pretty poetic way of capping it all off. But when you look back at the body of work so far for Flames camp, I wonder what some of your biggest takeaways are. Has camp gone the way you've expected? Any surprises that have come out of things? What have you been hearing? What have you been seeing?
14: I think it's been interesting to process what a new NHL training camp looks like with a condensed preseason. And the Flames, as you know, took the approach of, you know, here's our mainly NHL group. Here's our mostly younger player Calgary Wrangler group. And I like the approach by Ryan Huska. I think it makes a lot of sense because you just don't have the ramp up time. And thank God you don't have the ramp up time of, you know, split squad games, 7-8 preseason games. It was too much. And clearly the players felt that way, and they've gotten their wish for a shorter preseason. But now we have to experience what that means. You don't have guys that have 4 or 5 game preseason resumes to go out and make an impression on a coaching staff. You got to go out and do that from day one. And the Flames, pretty healthy group. Well, aside from Jonathan Huberto, who wasn't able to start camp after getting that hip resurfacing surgery last year, but still a lot of bodies around and trying to figure out what some of the new line combinations were going to look like. Was there going to be a training camp story? And right now, the one training camp story so far, as you know, Brennan, has been Idar Suniev and what he's been able to do in the next-gen game against the Oilers, and now a couple of preseason games where that scoring touch has certainly stood out.
9: Well, yeah, you got to tell me about him as a player and tell the audience a bit about Idar Suniev, because he's a third-round pick, if memory serves, and yep. You know, providing an element of that goal-scoring touch that isn't necessarily found up and down this Flames lineup, right?
14: 100%. And that's, you know, that's what pops right now from a forward perspective is I think the Flames have a lot of good two-way guys. I think they've got some guys that you feel are on the upswing and on their way to being impactful NHLers. But how many guys do you look at on this team and go, right now, we're going to get some top-end scoring, or we're going to rely on this player as an every-night contributor? Matvei Gridin was the story last year, and he's got high expectations for himself this year, but that still has to happen. There's still 80, you know, 4 games to get through if you're Gridin, and you've got to prove that. So there's a couple of those guys, and if Suniev can come in and provide that touch, even if it's 30 games this season, maybe 40 games, you know, between the Wranglers and the Flames, you're excited about that. It's a guy that, you're right, Brennan, was a third-round pick. As you go through the rounds of the draft, as most people would expect, your odds of becoming an impact NHLer always fall, but the Flames have had so many selections under Craig Conroy over the last number of years that you're starting to see some of those guys really rise to the top. It's not just the first round picks that are making impressions on this team. And right now, Suniev has looked as comfortable as anybody putting the puck in the net. He's got a lethal release. There's still other areas of his game that he's got to work on, but he's just 21 years old. He'll be 22 in November, I think. So we're talking about a guy that might just be taking that next step as he gets into pro hockey here.
9: With Logan Gordon from QR770 talking Flames, where do we go from here? I mean, Zane Parak would be the next one on my list that has me the most curious. Do you think, or what is your impression so far about him earning the power play quarterback role here? Because he's locked in a bit of a battle with Simone Nemec as well, and we've sort of seen them both trialed. What have you seen in those trials?
14: You know what? The good thing for Flames fans is that Zane Parekh has done exactly what they wanted this offseason from a team perspective. That was, you know, continue to mature physically, be able to handle the rigors of an NHL season a little bit better with some more size. But he's also gotten some of that swagger back. That's one of the biggest things that I think stood out to Craig Conroy and the scouting staff, Brennan, when they drafted Zane, was this is a guy that plays with immense confidence, whether he's walking the blue line, you know, seeing things from an offensive perspective, making passes that other, you know, defensemen simply don't make. It's because he has that confidence. And I think, I don't want to say he lost it last year, but he had to find it last year, right? Being a guy that wasn't eligible to go to the AHL, so he had to make the jump right from junior to the NHL. It's not an easy jump for anybody. I know Cale Makar made it look really good, and everybody in Calgary knows how good, you know, his career went as a youngster, but not everybody progresses like Cale Makar. So Zane found his swagger late in the season last year. It clearly continued through the summer, and he came in and has been one of the standouts when they've gotten into game action. And to be honest, for a team that has as little firepower at times as the Flames have offensively, I haven't really looked at the Nemitz Parekh battle as a bad thing. If anything, if you're the Flames, you're going to want offense from all sort of spots. And if those guys can push each other, or even, you know, go back to traditional ways of maybe putting two defensemen on your number one power play that can create offense, I don't think that's the worst thing either for Ryan Huska and this team.
9: That's a very good point. Not only do you get the internal competition of those guys pushing the best out of each other, but they could also just play together. There's that idea too. If you didn't want to have them on separate units. Now, you got a pretty good thing going there on that regard. Brennan Othman is pushing real hard to make this team too, Logan, which makes a lot of sense. Former first round pick. But what have you, other than the feistiness, I mean, just give me a rundown of what you've seen from him overall, because I think the feistiness is part of it, but probably not all of what he brings either.
14: Yeah, he's putting up penalty minutes like it's 1990 in the preseason. Offense did around it in all sorts of ways. And look, it was interesting. He came over in an interesting swap with the Rangers last year. They gave up Jacob Battaglia, a prospect in their system, to get a guy that was a little bit older and a little more established in Othman, who hadn't found his way in the Rangers system. Spent most of the time with Hartford and their AHL system, and he's been incredibly motivated ever since. He's talked a lot about being thankful for the opportunity here in Calgary, and he sees a real path to finding more opportunity and more ice time here in Calgary than he did in New York. And yes, the penalty minutes will no doubt stand out for anybody that looks at his last two games on the score sheet, but just his willingness to be a little bit of everything for this team. I think we automatically think a first-round pick, and you go, oh, that guy's got to be a top-six asset. He's got to be a power play guy. But Othman's learning, and I think taking a big step towards doing whatever the team asks him to do. If it means being a guy on the fourth line that provides some energy and some physicality, then he's going to do that. If he gets asked to be playing higher up in the lineup with some skilled players, well, then he can do that with that first-round pedigree and some of the underlying scoring touch that he has. And he's been one of the guys that has been right in the mix for, you know, either a fourth-line spot maybe to start the year, or at least going to be one of the first names that we talk about in Calgary as a call-up when the Flames need some offensive punch.
9: Chase Harrington has his first camp with the Flames, second rounder out of Spokane. He's on his way back to junior now, but based on what you've heard and what I've heard, it sounds like he made a pretty good impression in his first camp, hey?
14: I don't know if you could have made a better impression for a second round pick to come in and do what he did. I can tell you, you know, pretty solidly, Brennan, that there wasn't a plan to play Chase Harrington in any of the four games that the Flames have on their preseason slate. But he just continued to look good, and Ryan Huska and the coaching staff continued to practice him with that NHL group at training camp that we talked about, when I think you'd naturally assume he was going to be with the younger group, and he just never once looked out of place. And I think that was, you know, pretty soundly reinforced for me. He made a big hit in that game in Seattle last night and just has that attitude that, you know, he's going to go out and play his game, and he doesn't really care that he's not supposed to be here and he's not making this team at a training camp, but he's going to go in and go down in the books in this training camp as one of the guys that left with such a good impression on the coaching staff and everybody who, you know, this summer can be such a, I think, a whirlwind for prospects. You get drafted, you've got development camps, you've got training camps, all these sort of things. And Harrington was a guy that, with all the picks that the Flames had top of the second round and in the first round, maybe slipped under the radar for some. He's not under the radar anymore.
9: Got to ask a couple more questions of Logan Gordon here before we let him go into the Friday evening here on Inside Sports. Sam Honzik returns to game action after missing, 10 months, I guess, in all. How do you assess how he's looked? And I guess, what do you think that he needs to show over the next couple of weeks to sort of establish himself or reestablish himself as a legitimate NHL option?
14: There's not a lot of guys that I would say this about, but for Sam Honzik, it's stay healthy. It's really the only thing that at this point I think has held him back from being a full-time NHLer. He hadn't made the team last year out of camp, but when he got his first call-up, he came up and looked like he was ready to go after a short stint with the Wranglers, and it's kind of been his MO going back to his time with the Vancouver Giants. He just hasn't found a way to stay healthy for long periods of time. He's been glued to the wing with Captain Michael Backlund as a guy that can play a two-way role in training camp, and I think the expectation, and I think honestly the understanding for most people with the Flames is that he is NHL ready, but consistency and the ability to, you know, be in the lineup every single night is something that's been missing from his game. And I feel bad for him in the sense that that's not always under your control, and things happen in games that might frustrate you and keep you out of the lineup. But right now, if Sam Honzik can find a way to play as close to the 84 this season for the Flames, it would be a big win in his progression for this team.
9: Lastly for you, Logan, tomorrow night, dress rehearsal game, Edmonton versus Calgary, with what we expect to be, obviously, rosters that are akin to opening night. So it's sort of the final opportunity to make an impression, but I think the impression's largely been made to this point. What do you think are a couple of things that you're looking for in terms of individual matchups, lineup combinations, that sort of thing? What do you have your eyes on in this game tomorrow night to round out the preseason?
14: Couple things for me. One thing is with the roster cuts and the players placed on waivers today by the Flames, Suniev wasn't one of those players. You know, he's sticking around for at least a couple more days. My message to a couple of the guys, if I was the Flames coaching staff, Brennan, if I was Zeri, Sharon Govich, Siplikoff, maybe even an Adam Klapka, my message to the coaching staff would be, this isn't just, you know, a pack it away, get ready for the regular season type game, because we've got somebody who's performed really well and we're ready to put in the opening lineup if you're not ready to go. So don't take this as just another preseason game. That's one for me. And, you know, some of the new look D pairings for this Flames team, with Nemitz coming in and with Jacob Middleton coming in the Blake Coleman trade, we've now seen a couple of pairings start to take shape back there. Parex with Middleton, we've seen Moit Cloud with Kuznetsov, and of course we've seen both the former New Jersey Devils, Ball and Nemitz, come together. It's a different look for this team, and it's you know, a little bit more skating ability, a little bit more puck moving ability back there. How's that chemistry coming along, and how are they going to be able to defend against, as we know in Edmonton, some of the best high-end talent in the game?
9: Well, enjoy it, my friend. Thanks for spending some time on the show tonight. And when you get going next week, Tuesday, right?
14: Yes, sir.
9: When you get going next week, have an absolute blast. I can't wait to watch you go.
14: First things first, thank you so much for all your support, Brennan. I've appreciated it so much. I'm so thankful to be teammates with you and everybody at the station. So thanks for having me on tonight, pal.
9: Absolutely. That's Logan Gordon. Appreciate the kind words, my man. Logan Gordon will be doing some hosting, if you missed the top of that hit, here on Inside Sports, actually. So if you're in the south of the province, you tune in via the QR airwaves. Logan will have you on Tuesday night. And when there's Oilers hockey, because I'll be preoccupied up here in Edmonton with that. And with that, we will take another time out here on Inside Sports. Come back and I'll tell you what I'm doing on Monday. It's kind of crazy. You might want to hear.
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9: A chat with Logan Gordon there from QR Calgary. So here's the situation. For some Alberta families living in rural communities, specialized medical care is not just a short trip down the Henday or the Deerfoot.
2: It can mean
9: 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And for those who are struggling, that can be a major barrier. So that's where Hope Air comes in, okay? I've joined the Chorus Wing Nuts for Haul for Hope on Monday, September 28th at Edmonton International Airport. 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We've got some CFL football on right now. It is the dying

then after that, Dalton Wasserman will join the show. We'll talk some NFL, a little college football as well. So don't go anywhere. Lots still planned in the second hour of Inside Sports tonight on Chad and QR.

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21: It's 9 o'clock. I'm Russell Skeet. It's 11 degrees, heading down to 7 tonight and up to 9 tomorrow. Police say parents of young children on social media should disable location sharing and make sure their accounts are private. This warning after two Edmonton children were lured and threatened online via Snapchat. Alert's Child Exploitation Unit says the accused used the youth's location.

0: Sharing to find out where they live, then showed up at their house speaking to one of the victims. He also used threats to get sexually explicit photos from them. Staff Sergeant Allison Church says the victims were terrified.
1: The younger the child is, I would say the less amount of manipulation and coercion that is necessary to have them truly believe that if they do not comply, they will be murdered. And these young kids truly believed that.
0: An 18-year-old faces several charges, including child luring, extortion, criminal harassment. He goes by the Snapchat username Max_BXYZ. Schools across Alberta will soon have to follow new rules for emergency preparedness. The province is asking school boards to develop plans for preventing, handling, and recovering from emergencies. It's backed by $22 million in school safety funding that was announced in April, $20 million for security upgrades, and $2 million for staff training. Have until January 4th to put their frameworks in place, with school plans due April 5th. Detainee drop-offs are becoming a bigger Alberta issue. Edmonton Mayor Andrew Knack pressed provincial ministers after video showed correctional officers leaving detainees on Chinatown streets. Grand Prairie Councillor Dylan Bressy says similar drop-offs are happening there and near other jails. Global News has also learned of similar drop-offs in Beaumont. Knack says Public Safety Minister Mike Ellis seems to think it's an isolated incident.
2: I still think there's some gaps in what we heard from the minister's office to what we're actually seeing and hearing. Literally the moment after I heard the answer, a councillor from a municipality up north stopped me to say this is happening in their municipality as well.
0: Ellis says he's disappointed and outraged with the drop-offs, calling them a violation of his warm drop-off approach. RCMP have charged a man with arson after a fire that ripped through an Airdrie strip mall, destroying eight businesses. On June 29th, firefighters were called to Center Avenue early in the morning and found a large fire burning through the roof of the building. It took nearly 3 hours to put out the blaze, and total damages are pegged at over $1 million. RCMP Staff Sergeant Steve Brown says they're still investigating.
3: Just because we've laid charges doesn't mean the investigation is closed. We'll be looking at all avenues, including the rationale for why that fire was started.
0: A 21-year-old man from Edmonton has been charged. Mounties say it doesn't appear he had any connection to Airdrie. The president of Alberta Municipalities is frustrated by the province's move to crack down on bike lanes. The government has set up a portal asking people to write in about their concerns about bike lanes. Many people don't like them, but almost as many oppose the province stepping in to limit or remove them. Dylan Bressy spoke out on province's plans at the wrap-up of the Alberta Municipality Convention in Edmonton.
4: An Edmonton councillor explained the process that Edmonton has gone through to design its transportation network, which includes engineering-driven data, as well as robust public consultation. And then we heard the minister say, well, we're going to go with just a few opinions that are out there, and we're going to completely overthrow the data-based and the consultation-based approach that Edmonton has taken to their decision-making.
0: Bressy says bike lanes are examples of an area totally within municipal authority, and council should be able to decide what the roads and transportation networks look like. 880 Ched weather, showers turning to rain and down to 7 tonight, clouds and 9 tomorrow, sunny and up to 15 on Sunday. I'm Russell Skeet, your next scheduled news at 10 on 880 Ched.
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6: 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And now, here's your host, Brandon Ascott, on 880 Chad.
7: 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We are on 880 Ched. We are on QR Calgary. We're right across this beautiful province, and I'm glad to be doing that for you on a Friday night. We got hockey on these airwaves tomorrow, and it is the Oilers and Flames facing one another. So you get both broadcasts, actually, depending on where you're living in Alberta. We will be on the air at 5:30 with the City Ford Faceoff show up on 880 Ched.
8: 7 o'clock game time from Rogers Place. But we're talking football here in hour number two. And to do that, we are pleased to be joined by our Inside the Game analyst on 880 CHED's football broadcast. That is Blake Dermott. Blake, thanks for spending some time with us late on a Friday night. How you doing?
9: Well, good thing I have nothing else to do. So I'm just kidding.
8: Did you happen to just watch the Argonauts and Bombers game that I had on over the corner of my eye?
9: Yeah, I did. I watched it, and the Bombers loss is a good news for the Stampeders with their game tomorrow. It's making it very, very interesting out here in the West.
8: Yeah, it certainly is. We'll go to, actually, you know what? Maybe we should start with Calgary, Blake, just because of the walk-off victory that took place last week as time expired. Not necessarily an inspiring victory, but they all count the same, and they needed that one to count bad. What did you make of Calgary needing 62 yards off the foot of Rene Paredes and getting the job done in the end?
9: Well, you know, the fact that it's like they always say, they don't ask how, they just how many, right? And Calgary won in a game where, as it got near the end, I just thought they were just trying to lose this game. And they just, you know what, they made a couple of plays at the end of the game, and Paredes came off the sidelines, had been injured this year, and I think he's 41 years old, well into his 15th season. He kicked a 62-yarder, longest kick in Calgary, I think in Calgary history, and his longest kick. It was certainly the longest CFL walk-off kick. So that has got to give this team a big lift going into Ottawa playing these guys again, because, as you said, it wasn't an inspiring game, other than the fact that McLeod Bethel-Thompson, first game of the year that he starts, comes in and throws 5 touchdown passes. And I think everybody in the world was cheering for Ottawa to try to get, you know, to win at least one game. But Calgary just wouldn't let that happen. And, you know, they got a week to think about, a week to make corrections, and they can go into Ottawa and maybe take care of business like they wanted to. So it's going to be an interesting game. Ottawa, 2 games in a row, walk-off kicks, they've lost, one to Toronto, one to Calgary. Maybe this is a game that it doesn't come down to the last minute.
8: Yeah, it's feeling like the law of averages is going to grant this team a win at some point here. They're playing reasonable football, but didn't ultimately come out on the right side of things. And you know what? I think they got the performance out of McLeod Bethel-Thompson. I wonder what you thought, Blake, of Calgary's, you know, like in light of that, defensively from the Calgary Stampeders. There's got to be things that they need to ratchet up and hone in after allowing 38 to a quarterback that many people are kind of aghast as even starting at this point.
9: Well, you know, I think that's a lot to be said for how guys got banged up. You know, Moncrief is not on the roster this week because he got hurt last game. Bagleton's out. There's a number of changes, I think 4 changes that the Stamps will make coming into this game. So I think that those kinds of thing, injuries always, you know, they can wreak havoc on a team. And defensively, the thing about Bethel-Thompson is Calgary's got a pretty decent rush. They got a pretty decent front 7, like a lot of teams do. But you know, Bethel-Thompson was able to just pick him apart. I mean, he's old. He's been around, but he's smart, and he knew how to deliver the ball and get rid of the ball when he needed to, and he got rid of it really quickly. And was able to find enough guys. And I can't remember which receiver it was, but I think he had 19 targets. So it must have been somebody that he was used to throwing to on the practice roster. But he was able to just find places to put the ball. And you know, I thought he did enough to win that game. But along comes Rene Paredes.
8: Yeah, absolutely. So the rematch goes in Ottawa this week. We've talked a little bit this year about just having the same team to prepare for and back-to-back, and I don't really think that factors in so much this week as it does just like both of these teams. Well, no, let me rephrase that. Calgary's playing for their playoff lives right now is what they're doing. So there's really no excuse but to bring your best effort forth. I think that should be all the inspiration that the Stamps need, Blake, to come out and have a quality effort.
9: Well, I think you're right. You know, when you are, but again, they were playing for their playoff life last week too, and they had the same kind. You know, they had an effort that they, you know, they wish they didn't. But Ottawa is getting better, right? And I believe that sooner or later, these guys are just got to believe that they're going to win one of these games. And it's always tougher to go east as a Western team to play because your clock and schedule is all screwed up because you're playing earlier. And, you know, that's always a disadvantage for a Western team. Now, keep in mind, nobody's had any trouble winning in Ottawa this year. But nonetheless, this is not the same team that was playing in Ottawa 5 weeks ago. This Ottawa team has gotten better, and I think the defense has gotten better. So it's going to be interesting. I mean, I truly believe Calgary should win this game, should bring himself into a tie position with Winnipeg. And you know, well, BC, if BC loses, it could be a three-way tie for that last playoff spot. And we all know that one team's the crossover is in play this year. So this is an important game for Calgary to get them right back into the race.
8: Yeah, and they'll be watching the scoreboard tonight, not only with that Winnipeg game, but BC and Saskatchewan are in the second quarter right now out on the West Coast, 7-6 for the Lions as it sits right now. We're with Blake Dermott, Elks analyst on 880 CHED. Let's talk a little Elks. Four-game winning streak comes to an end in Toronto. Red zone efficiency, I don't think you can hide from that. It was not there for the Elks, and what amounted to a 5-point loss, it was well within reach. And, you know, I think that's probably just going to happen to a football team from time to time. You're not going to win them all.
9: Well, you know, especially games, and this happens every season, you're going to lose a game where you should have won. And but when you look at some of the key statistics on this thing, as you mentioned, 1-for-6 in red zone, 16.7% in red zone. Now, the Elks have been struggling with that red zone number all year, and Cody Fajardo came and said that it's not as bad as it looks because there were some issues. They had a drop ball here, a drop ball there. The red zone production was better than what it appeared. And for the last, I don't know, four games, it was really good. I think it was 12-for-14 or something in the red zone. But this game was a little bit of an anomaly. When you look at things like the Elks had the ball for 38 minutes and 45 seconds to Toronto's 21-15. They had well over 100 yards of net offense, more than Toronto. They had 30 first downs to 14 first downs. Like this was not a game. This is not a game that the Elks should have lost. But red zone is a problem. They turned the ball over three times, two interceptions, and Toronto only turned it over twice. And the other thing was, I think it was five big plays over 30 yards in passing. And that's why they didn't need the time of possession. It started early with Chad Kelly going deep and long, and it finished that way as the game went on. They still had problems. And so the Elks defense has got to come out and play better against that kind of play, that kind of passing attack that they saw last week. When they play Toronto this, or sorry, Hamilton this week, they cannot give up the big balls like that, the big deep ones like that. They have to be ready to go when the game starts. And I don't think that was the case at the beginning of the game last week.
8: Yeah, I guess that's how you lose a game, despite holding the team to -1 rushing yards, is kind of getting gouged by those big chunk passing plays that we saw. With that in mind, Blake, the -1 rushing yard thing, like, is that more of an unusual statistical anomaly to you, or is the nearly 39 minutes of possession time more of a statistical anomaly to you? Because that hasn't happened for the Elks since 1994, back to the amount of time that they had the ball, right? So in either instance, they don't come away with the win. Which is more telling, or which is a weirder thing to you?
9: Well, I would suggest, based on the way Toronto has played this year, like I think they're the worst rushing team in the league. They have no running game. They don't spend time on the running game. Chad Kelly just went over 5,000 yards tonight, first quarterback to do that. He's still got he's still got three more games to go. I mean, there's a possibility that at the rate he's throwing this ball, he's going to be over 6,000 yards. So their offense is designed around the pass. They don't have a running game. So for them to be held to negative one, I mean, I can't remember how many carries they had. They I think they had less than 10 attempts. Maybe it was like 5 attempts. They just don't run the ball. So that's why when you look at time of possession, when you hold the ball for as long as Edmonton held the ball, it's hard to fathom that the other team's going to score that many points because they're never on the field. And your defense is going to get tired, you know, going up against that kind of a possession structure that the Elks had. But to lose the game with that kind of time of possession, to me, is the most telling part of the stats.
7: So we look now at this game against Hamilton coming into Commonwealth. Some underlying stats tell us that there's, you know, good reason to believe that there's a bounce back in store. And the fact that they're going up against an inexperienced quarterback in, I think Harrison Frost is getting the start, Blake, that should present opportunity to get after him a little bit and see if they can't get a little bit closer to a home playoff spot. How do you see the approach to this game against the Ticats coming up tomorrow?
9: Well, I think that what the Elks coaching staff has done is taken a little bit of a breather. You know, you win 4 in a row, you can't win all the games. It's just you're not going to. And I just think they said, okay, guys, this was a lot of learning on this film, mistakes that we made that we haven't made in a while. And you know, based on the way Mark Killam and this coaching staff runs their organization, I think these guys are going to, as you mentioned, this is going to be a bit of a bounce back game. And I think a big bounce back game. The only problem with Frosten as a quarterback is that, yeah, you got a couple of games of film on him, but you're not sure what his tendencies are. You're not sure what he's going to do in certain types of situations. So there's always that little bit unknown. But I can't believe that this defense is going to give up 383 yards passing, I think, like they did last time, especially the long ball. They're going to get back to being, you know, the team leading in interceptions, knockdowns, all of the kinds of things, points against, all the things that they've been doing so well this year. And I think, you know, to lose a game like that that they did last week to Toronto, I think it stings them a bit. Offensively, I see that they're going to have both Powell and Rankin on the roster. The only thing for me is the game time decision on whether David Beard starts or recording because of his injured calf. So they seem to be relatively healthy. The Elks seem to be relatively healthy going into this thing. So I got a feeling that if they tighten up the chin straps, they're looking forward to taking out what happened last week on the Tiger Cats.
7: Just since you bring it up, and then we'll let you go, Blake, the importance of David Beard to that offensive line. I mean, you saw the boggled snap out of the gate when he was injured last game. So, but beyond that, it just feels like he is such a leader out there that his absence is noticed when he is absent.
9: Well, I mean, some people have said that David Beard's the best center in the league, and they've been saying that for a number of years. Cordy was a pretty good center too when he played in Ottawa, and he played here in Edmonton. He could play a whole bunch of different positions. I understand that role, you know, that situation where you get in there and you grip it tight the first time, and then the ball gets snapped over a quarterback's head. I understand how that can happen. You got to get into a rhythm, but after that, I think everything went really well. I thought their run game was pretty good last week. Rankin had 89 yards rushing, first time he's had numbers like that in a while. And I thought that, you know, the offensive line was able to move the pocket and protect Fajardo. So I don't think the loss of Beard in last week's game really amounted to a whole lot. But having said that, yes, as a guy, a 10-year player on this offensive line, he's a leader. He is absolutely somebody that commands the room, I believe, when he speaks.
7: Great stuff as always, Blake. Enjoy the game tomorrow. Have a great broadcast.
9: All right, Brendan. Thanks a lot.
7: Blake Dermott, inside the game analyst on 880 CHED's Edmonton Elks broadcast. They will go tomorrow against the Hamilton Tiger Cats while the Stamps get Ottawa. That's a 1 o'clock kickoff for the Stampeders.
8: out in our nation's capital, and then the Elks at 5 p.m. That game on Kiss and Country, 103.9, by the way, because we do have hockey coverage starting at 5:30 tomorrow afternoon. So you'll have a whole slate of sports, your oyster to choose from, as it is. We'll take a time out here on Inside Sports. We'll come back in just a couple of minutes. Stick around.
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9: Put eyes on the CFL game tonight as we welcome you back to Inside Sports. Chad and QR, BC up 10-6 right now with 3.5 minutes left in the first half down at BC Place Stadium. Lions could really make things muddy if they win this one. Saskatchewan looking to chase down the Edmonton Elks atop the West Division. They can pull closer, but not even with a win tonight. So that is where we stand right now. They would be 9-5 with a victory. The Elks can move to 11-4, theoretically, if they beat the Ticats tomorrow at 5 o'clock over on Kissin' Country, 103.9 in Edmonton. The Stampeders... Actually, to be honest, I'm not 100% sure where the Stamps game goes. It's probably on before the hockey game because they go at 1. So I would think the QR is your home for both of those games tonight or tomorrow night. But all right, we're getting confirmation. There it is. QR, a whole day on QR of sports. You get football that blends right into hockey. That's how we love to do it. That's the kind of fall action that you can look forward to. For the next few weeks anyway, you might get some of those outlier days where you get real sportsy in a hurry. We like real sportsy because it's inside sports. It is 880 Chad. It's QR 770 down in Calgary. We're going to take another quick break here. And when we come back, we'll keep the football talk going, but we'll take it south of the border. Big college slate tomorrow. And a fun NFL pack on Sunday. Good Sunday nighter as well. Dalton Wasserman to talk about all of it. NFL and college football analyst Dalton Wasserman is coming up next. So don't go anywhere. We've got one final half hour together this week on Inside Sports.
10: 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Steve from Green Fox Windows here to tell you about the hat trick of windows. Triple pane glass. 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
7: Final half hour of the week, sort of. I mean, we've got hockey, football all over the place tomorrow, so it's the end of the week, but not really for us here on Chad and QR. It is Brendan Escott with you tonight on Inside Sports, and we will be together Monday. Calgary and South Province, you will have Logan Gordon on Tuesday as the Oilers lift the lid on their season. We'll be doing the hockey broadcast up north is the plan. So, yeah, we're a bit of a moving target, but keeps things fresh, that's for sure. Love that very much. And I love talking football, which is what we're going to continue to do here for the final half hour this week. Good slate of games NFL-wise as Sunday approaches. The college football slate looks incredible. Whether you like sprinkling a little action on it or whether you just watch as a casual observer, the football has been pretty darn good all season long, and we're several weeks into college, but only 3 weeks into NFL. So the storylines are kind of abound, and to talk a bit more about all of that with us, pleased to be joined at this time, as we often are on Inside Sports, by NFL and college football analyst Dalton Wasserman. Dalton, thanks so much for the time tonight, man. How you doing?
8: Absolutely. We're good. We've had kind of a wild day and a wild week so far, but that's how it goes during football season. And you know what? Another good night for football, another good weekend for football coming.
7: Absolutely. I want to even backtrack to last night because, I mean, as far as the Falcons go, they put on a performance that I'm not sure many were expecting. Instant offense, just add Michael Penix, I suppose. How did he look under center to you in his season debut coming off of the knee injury?
8: Yeah, I thought he shook off the rust early, man. But I think when you look at the way he played, especially for the last three quarters, it was really good. And it always makes life easier when you've got, I think, the best running back in football in Bijan Robinson playing behind you right in the game. He had one of the best games of his career. And, you know, that makes it easier. Drake London having a guy like that on the outside makes it easier. And look, they dominated Green Bay in both sides on the in the trenches, right? And especially when your offensive line is dominating the way that Atlanta's did last night, that makes a huge difference for just the calm and cool nature, especially especially for a quarterback making his first start of the year, coming off another injury, a guy who's had a lot of injuries. So I thought Penix looked really good once he settled in. And overall, that Falcons team, it just felt like with a real quarterback in there to some extent that they had an extra shot of energy going into that game.
7: I totally agreed. And right. And Drake London had another game of his own. And I saw them flash the stat that those two have combined for 150 yards three times now in their career, which not combined, had 150 yards each, I should specify, in the same game for the third time now. So the two of them as teammates, when they get on, I mean, holy smokes, you can't stop Atlanta, but you got to have them going, obviously. And if you're Green Bay, Dalton, I wonder what your assessment of their performance was in a game where they really underwhelmed me.
8: They are one of right now, I mean, we just have to say it straight up, they're one of the worst trench teams in football. That's where I would be the most concerned, is on the offensive and defensive line. They've got multiple injuries on the offensive line. Their defensive line has not been good as a unit since Micah Parsons got hurt last year. Since Parsons got hurt last year, they've won one game, and that was in overtime last week against the Jets, right? So when you look at this team, and obviously there's going to be people that want to blame Jordan Love and all these Matt LaFleur and all these different things, but when you are right now as bad in the trenches as they are playing on the offensive and defensive lines, teams like Atlanta can beat you. Teams like the Jets can compete with you, right? I mean, teams like Minnesota can make those comebacks and blitz you every play on defense like Brian Flores was doing. The Green Bay Packers, to me, are about a 10 out of 10 panic level right now with the way that they're playing in the trenches. You want to blame the quarterback all you want. I know that's what the media wants all the time, but this is about what this team is lacking in the trenches, and it is not good right now moving forward.
7: So we see, Dalton, as we're joined by NFL and college football analyst Dalton Wasserman, you see what a quarterback can do for a team, and converse to that, we're seeing now what a bunch of teams are having to contest with without their starting quarterbacks, as just a slew of injuries. Is this the kind of thing that happens every year? Has it been a particularly bad year for it? Like, what do you make of Jackson Dart and Caleb Williams and these guys dropping like flies?
8: Yeah, I mean, it feels like we have this conversation at some point every year, right? Like, we would love to have a conversation where it's like, wow, 30 out of the 32 starting quarterbacks finished healthy, right? But at the end of the day, I mean, there's some years where it's only half the guys that started week one that play all 17 games, right? And I think, you know, that backup quarterback position, even if it's a time where you can get through, you know, three games and win two out of three, or like, you know, like what Seattle's done, basically being 2-0 with Drew Lock, right? Like, that's so huge for your team the rest of the year with Sam Darnold getting healthy and coming back this week, and how you can set yourself up the rest of the way. But yeah, I mean, look, people forget sometimes because they're the stars of the show and we think they're impervious, that quarterbacks are as likely to get hurt as anybody else on the field, right? So you just have to be able to protect them. You know, in the Giants case, you know, Dart takes a high low kind of hit. Jaden Daniels obviously has suffered some injuries over the last year and a half. So it's, you know, it's unfortunate to watch, obviously, because you always want to see all of their teams at their best, and they're all always at their best with their starting quarterback in the game. But these are just things that happen, man. The NFL is a war of attrition, and it's just unfortunate for certain teams that they're seeing that so early in the season.
7: It certainly is. And it just, to me, there is such a drop off in the quality of, you know, you get Jameis Winston in a game and you love Jameis the person, but it's just trying to conduct an offense at this stage of his career looks bloody well impossible to him. And it just seems to me that teams are maybe hoping more to survive without their starting quarterback than they are expecting to be able to win, if that makes any sense.
8: You see that sometimes. I mean, so often we see it in all the sports, right? At times with the NFL, I think you see it in the NBA, even in baseball, where it's just like, hey, why did this team make the Super Bowl or the World Series or the NBA Finals? Well, they were just the last ones standing, man. They were the healthiest ones. I mean, honestly, you could look back even at last year's AFC Championship, right? And I think there's a lot of people that believe if Bo Nix didn't get hurt the week before, they would have beat New England, right? But New England was the healthier team that had their starting quarterback, and that's just kind of the way it goes, right? I mean, it's such a war of attrition. It's why these coaches are so careful now in the preseason with playing guys in practices and so many different things. And even then, it feels like there's times where you just can't avoid it, right? Because football is football. So it is hard. It's hard to deal with. It's hard to deal with as a front office, as a coaching staff, as a team, right? That, you know, you're just trying to find your way through the season. So often you're just trying to find your way through the season, and you're just not trying to have too many major injuries that really ruin the whole thing.
7: with Dalton Wasserman. He's the co-host of the Preferred Walk-On Show, covering college football, NFL football as well. Let's keep it in the NFL for just another minute here. And what the hell? Let's overreact for a minute. Who's having, in your opinion, Dalton, the most exciting start to the season? And who has been the most disappointing as far as teams go?
8: I think when you look at exciting, I think you, you know what, I'm actually for both of these answers, I'm going to go with the AFC West. I think when you look at what the Kansas City Chiefs and Patrick Mahomes and that crew have done through the first 2 weeks with the balance of running the ball, the Kenneth Walker signing looks really good so far. And despite all the pieces they lost on defense, Steve Spagnuolo still has that unit rolling, right? If the Chiefs play, especially offensively, the way that they have played for the first 2 weeks, they're back to being the Chiefs, right? I think it's unbelievable how they can just turn it around through so much adversity and get back to being the team that we all know and that we all watch and know can win Super Bowls every year. And on the other side, same division, that LA Chargers team, it's not going to get any easier, right? You've got Justin Herbert struggling, the offensive line struggling like it did last year, despite some of the big names being back. And to start off your season, and I'm not trying to disparage anybody here, but to start off your season going 0-2 against the Raiders and the Cardinals, who were not expected, obviously, to be world beaters, and now you got to get into the hard part. The LA Chargers right now are in a heap of trouble. They really are. They're in a heap of trouble with their schedule coming up and the way that – look, this week they're 0-2. They got to go to Buffalo. That's maybe the hardest place to play in all of football with Josh Allen the way he's playing. So I think the Chargers you look at as a disappointment, as a playoff team that was hoping to take that next step. Right early on, it kind of doesn't look like they're going to do that.
7: As far as Sunday goes, another full slate of games, obviously. Is there anything in particular you're watching that stands out for entertainment value purposes? Any good matchups that you like? What do you see?
8: I mean, I really like this Sunday night matchup between the Rams and the Broncos. Obviously, you've got, you know, a little bit of the shine taken off if Puka Nacua is going to be out. I think definitely you look at him as a guy that could make a difference in that game, whether he's in or out. And I think the other game that jumps out to me, two teams that are 1-1, you know, a little bit different directions after week two, but Baltimore and Dallas, I think, is a really intriguing matchup, right? We're trying to see if Dallas, are they actually better on defense? It's going to be a weird game down there in Brazil. And, you know, I think Dak Prescott and the guys on offense are going to be just fine. I still think they looked good in week one. They just didn't have the ball enough. And Baltimore, look, that was a tough loss they had against the Saints last week at home, really blew a lead and, you know, blew it to a young team in New Orleans down there. So I think Baltimore and Dallas is another matchup I'm looking at that, you know, it's a game. Maybe it won't set the course for the rest of the season, but I want to see how they both respond to the way they played the first 2 weeks.
7: Some college football now with Dalton Wasserman. That's his wheelhouse for sure. Tell me about Saturday. You've got a pretty sizable matchup. Texas and Tennessee, I'm sure, has your attention more so than any other.
8: For sure, and I'll actually be down in Knoxville for that game.
7: No way.
8: So it's going to be a blast to see Arch Manning play in his first big road game of the year against a Tennessee team that I think is very underrated, the way they run the ball, the way they play defense. But that's just, you know, one part of what's honestly, I think the headline this week is really that it's a massive week in the SEC. You have so many great matchups down there. Texas, Tennessee, Ole Miss off of a big win over LSU going down to the Swamp to play Florida, Georgia, Oklahoma, Mississippi State, upstart Mississippi State hosting Missouri in their biggest game, I think, in quite a long time. So the SEC, I think, this week really is in the spotlight with so many big matchups, including four of them between ranked teams.
7: Yeah, that's awesome. Is there anybody in terms of, like, we're reasonably early in the season still, but Heisman candidates that are leaping off the page to this point for our purposes up here in Canada, some of the buzzier names that are drawing attention, Dalton, who's been kind of those guys this year?
8: I think you look to the state of Mississippi first and foremost. I think there is no argument that we're only 3+ weeks in, but Trinidad Chambliss, if the season ended today, for the quarterback for Ole Miss, he should be the Heisman Trophy winner. He's played dominant football. He's led his team to two ranked wins, and he was the biggest part of both of them against Louisville and against LSU. I think you look at Trinidad Chambliss. Kamario Taylor, the quarterback from Mississippi State, is making waves right now as a dual threat guy, only a true sophomore, but he's been outstanding, and he can continue to build that. And then the other ones I look at are two guys down there playing for the Miami Hurricanes, the quarterback Darian Mensah and their number one receiver Malachi Toney. Both of those guys have been unreal, and I expect them to continue rolling through the ACC. But we're going to see more candidates as the year goes on. But right now, if I was picking a number one guy, has to be Trinidad Chambliss from Ole Miss.
7: Let's see if he can lead him past Florida this weekend. Dalton, awesome stuff as always, my man. Where do we find your work?
8: Absolutely. On YouTube, at the on Preferred Walk-On on YouTube, Max and I are on three times a week. 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
7: Love it. Appreciate you joining us tonight, my man. Thank you. Enjoy the weekend slate.
8: Absolutely. Appreciate you as always.
7: Dalton Wasserman. From his YouTube show you just heard there, and that is it's a great program. I have checked it out before. I would love for you to check it out as well. This is Inside Sports. We are going to take our final time out here on the show and come back. We'll look at that NFL slate in its entirety. A couple of games that leap off the page to me. I'll let you know which ones those are. We are at halftime of the Lions and Saskatchewan Roughriders. We'll let you know what's going on there and round out the week, as it were, as the dying embers of the show are upon us here for one more week on Inside Sports on Chad and QR.
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7: In Alberta, and here's the situation. 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That's where Hope Air comes in. I've joined the Chorus Wingnuts for Hall for Hope this Monday, September 28th at Edmonton International Airport. 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Such a great cause. NFL football slate. I said I was going to talk a little bit more about this just in terms of what interests me. Well, I can tell you we've got an AFC South Division showdown between the Texans and Colts that I will have my eyes on as a unabashed Houston Texans fan. But boy, what a dreadful start to their season. Suddenly I'm on Instagram watching all these picks, like first overall picks, get mocked Houston's way because that's how poorly they've started. So it's like everything continues this way. It's not going to continue this way. Trust me, it starts this week. It starts against the Colts, but it is going to be a humdinger of a game if you ask me. So that one goes at 11 o'clock. So too does Chiefs Dolphins. And you heard Dalton there talking about just how quality this Chiefs team has come out of the gate. It's been really impressive. Dolphins have not at all. So that's a pretty big spread, a point spread of, I believe, 11.5 in favor of the Chiefs, obviously, to win that one. So they're expected to not only beat the Dolphins, but beat the wheels off of the Dolphins. Rams and Broncos for sure. Ravens Cowboys is going to be excellent. I'm curious as well about Eagles and Bears, but maybe not as much as I was when Caleb Williams was projected to be the starting quarterback for the Bears. He is not this week with the hamstring injury heard around the world. What a mockery that has been made of that. I don't want to mock the injury because obviously he's a professional athlete that got hurt. But it was very theatrical the way that he left the field, and then the internet let him know. The internet definitely let him know about it. So yeah, that's kind of a sneak preview. The Falcons and Packers was great last night. And I'm a Michael Penix truther, let me tell you. So when we talk about the Falcons and what they could go do, like it's not going to be a year where they track down a division title, but they might surprise some people with Michael Penix at quarterback. I really think so. If he's able to keep his knees in any reasonable health. He's also 26 years old and he's had 3 ACL surgeries. So there's that to consider. He's not the sturdiest of quarterbacks, but that is the NFL scenario. The CFL scenario is this. The Edmonton Elks pushing for another win in their pursuit of a home playoff date. They are 6-1 at Commonwealth Stadium, where they will host the Hamilton Tiger Cats, who are 1-5 on the road. So there's a lot of reason to believe that Edmonton is trending towards a victory here, but you got to go play the football game too. You have to go and deal with what's in front of you. And what's in front of you this week is Harrison Frost and the Hamilton Tiger Cats. So get after him. And I think he's a pretty mobile quarterback. So you're going to have to play a reasonably contained brand of defense as well. And if you're Calgary, well, you're 6-8. You're trying to keep up. BC has a chance to get a little bit of separation. Winnipeg did and fumbled it, so to say, because the Argonauts won their game tonight in the end. That was 30-28 was the final score of that one in the early half of Friday Night Football. Late half is at halftime, and that is BC 17, Saskatchewan 13 so far. Can the Lions hold on? We're going to find out in the next hour, hour and 10, hour and 20 or so. And then we set our sights, obviously, on hockey tomorrow with the Oilers and the Flames taking on one another. Will it be feisty? Probably not as feisty as you might hope. It's going to be two NHL rosters, though, in their dress rehearsal. And if you're the Edmonton Oilers, it's been a lot about proving that they can play within the Mike Babcock system. So I'm very curious to see what that looks like now that we've seen a more appropriate looking NHL lineup. In fact, the Lions... I'll just bring this up quickly here. The Lions resembled exactly what you would expect on opening night. McDavid, Podkolzin, and Draisaitl, Nugent-Hopkins, Hyman, Howard, and

0: unfold at 7 o'clock tomorrow night, live from Rogers Place. 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That's the City Ford Faceoff Show. I'll have that with Cam Moon, Bob Stauffer, Rob Brown. And I'll wrangle a player for you tomorrow morning as well. 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Big thanks to Eamon Hasham on the rails tonight here in Edmonton. Thank you so much. My name is Brendan Escott, saying so long from the BetMGM studio at 880 Shed headquarters. We're off to a news update, and then it's the last show with David Cooper. Good night.
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14: This is Global News. It's 10 o'clock. I'm Russell Skeet. It's 11 degrees, heading down to 7 tonight and up to 9 tomorrow. Police say two Edmonton children victimized online truly believe they would be killed if they didn't comply with a suspect's request for sexually explicit photos. An 18-year-old man is facing charges, including luring, extortion, and criminal harassment, after police say the youths were lured and threatened via Snapchat. Staff Sergeant Allison Church with Alert's Child Exploitation Unit says the accused used the youth's location sharing to find out where they live and go to school, and then went to their home.
15: We have had incidences where children have been taken, and they have been taken from their home locations. We know that. This could have been

0: very different. The outcome could have been very different.
1: The accused goes by the Snapchat username Max_BXYZ, and police are asking parents to go through their kids' accounts to see if they're a friend of the accused. Alberta is setting new ground rules for how schools handle emergencies. New provincial standards will require school boards to have plans covering prevention, preparedness, response, and recovery, including staff training, drills, communication, and post-incident reviews. It builds on a $22 million provincial investment announced in April, including $20 million for school security upgrades and $2 million for staff training. School boards must have their framework in place by January 4th, with individual school plans due by April 5th. Mounties have laid charges in connection with a fire that destroyed eight businesses at an Airdrie strip mall in June. The fire broke out on Center Avenue June 29th, and evidence gathered at the scene determined it was arson. RCMP Staff Sergeant Steve Brown says the fire caused over $1 million damage, but that's just a preliminary number.
2: Still going through the process of insurance, as you can imagine, and that $1 million cost is a conservative effort at this point because we haven't received all the information from the insurance adjusters.
1: A 21-year-old man from Edmonton has been charged. Mounties say it doesn't appear he had any connection to Airdrie. Minister of Public Safety and Emergency Services Mike Ellis is calling out off-hour prisoner drop-offs in Edmonton's Chinatown. He says he's disappointed and outraged after video was released showing corrections vans dropping off detainees in downtown Edmonton. He says the practice goes against the warm drop-off approach he's put together and that this is not common practice.
3: The deputy minister and those folks in Corrections Alberta need to understand what the recovery-oriented system of care is all about. Again, something that I created over the last 4 or 5 years, and understanding that it is about that warm handoff and not just about, this is what I am vehemently opposed to, is just dropping people off where they have no support.
1: But Edmonton's mayor and the head of the Alberta municipality say it's not unique to Edmonton. They say it's an issue in communities near correctional facilities, including Grand Prairie. Ellis says he's been told by Corrections Alberta they will be taking measures to ensure the same drop-offs don't happen again, but didn't provide details. Meanwhile, the president of Alberta Municipalities is voicing his frustration over the province's handling of bike lanes. The government is moving to remove some bike lanes and prevent some new ones, and has set up a portal for Albertans to vent about them. Dylan Bressy says local councils should be able to decide how their roads are built.
4: They should be allowing us to fully exercise the authorities we have within the MGA, such as the ability to design our own transportation networks and make other regulations that make sense for our residents. It's offensive when they treat us as creatures of the province, don't even let us exercise the authorities that the MGA grants to us.
1: Bressy says councils have built these bike lanes with data and public consultation, and the minister wants to throw out that whole approach. He made the comment at the wrap-up of the Alberta Municipalities Convention in Edmonton. 880 Ched weather, showers turning to rain, down to 7 tonight, clouds and 9 tomorrow, sunny and 15 on Sunday. I'm Russell Skeet. Your next scheduled news at 11 on 880 Ched.

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2: Coming up on the show tonight, their toys called squishies. Their entire job is to be squished. So what could possibly go wrong? Halfway through the hour, the bizarre safety problem with squishy toys, which include explosions, serious burns, ER visits, and poison control calls. You better stay tuned before you squish. Then after that, do you think stimulants like coffee are a modern vice? Oh, please. Humans were getting chemically pepped up 25,000 years ago on something called a betel nut. Towards the end of the hour, how ancient archaeological evidence proves that. All right, those are some of the topics for the show. There's going to be more. Let's dive in. The weather here on Earth, we can barely predict it. But now astronomers are looking 20 light years away using James Webb and beginning to look at what alien weather looks like on distant worlds. How does that all work? Let's dive into it here with Sarah Rugheimer, an astrophysicist and professor at the University of Edinburgh, who also, relatedly, has an audiovisual course called Experiencing James Webb, The Invisible Universe Revealed on the Great Courses. Okay, Sarah, you're somewhat well qualified to weigh in on this story. Welcome to the show.
3: Thanks for having me. Let's talk about weather on wild and weird objects.
2: Let's talk about weather on wild and weird objects. Is the weather on any random object out there in space from, I don't know, a planet 10 times bigger than Jupiter to Pluto? Do we see the same things as we do here on Earth as we do out there?
3: I mean, obviously not. I mean, the one thing that I like to bring up here is Mars has these global dust storms, and this was very visually depicted in The Martian, right? In the movie where a dust storm blows Matt Damon onto, you know, a spike and he gets stranded on Mars. But dust storms on Mars, there's no atmospheric pressure, so it wouldn't do anything to you.
2: Like, it would just be dust. It wouldn't be like rocks and dagger rocks, you know?
3: No, and you wouldn't feel it. You know, there's just no way that sort of lack of atmospheric pressure would do anything to you. And so quite the opposite on one of these much larger planets, like we're going to talk about today. So if you have a planet, in this case, even larger, you know, well, this is not a planet. They actually found weather on a brown dwarf. We can talk about that. They're much bigger than Jupiter, and so their weather systems are also pretty crazy.
2: Let's talk about a star's weather systems before we even go to this brown dwarf, before we even talk about James Webb looking far away. Our sun has wild weather, it's so much so that like a solar storm can knock out our electronics and stuff.
3: Absolutely. And, you know, we go through a solar cycle of activity roughly, you know, every 11 years. We have the solar min and max. And that's when we get beautiful aurora. So, you know, what giveth can taketh away. We have some beautiful observations of aurora when the solar maximum is high, but you could also have something like the Carrington event, which if it happened in today's world would really maybe knock out quite a bit of our satellites for a while, and that would be interesting. It probably will happen at some point in humans' future, so we'll see how we deal with it.
2: How am I going to get somewhere without my GPS? That's my biggest concern.
3: We no longer can navigate.
2: I'll just be stuck at home. Okay, let's talk about this brown dwarf. You're right, it's not technically a planet.
3: Yes.
2: How is a brown dwarf different from our sun, and why is it such a useful place for studying distant weather?
3: So yeah, brown dwarfs are what we term substellar objects. That means they're not quite a star. They're also not quite a planet. And so what even are they? You know, so our sun is actually kind of on the bigger end of stars. Most stars are smaller, and you might have heard M stars. That's the most common type of star. Those are the smallest type of star, and they're also 75% of the stars in the universe. Now, what delineates the bottom end boundary of a star is it massive enough to fuse hydrogen? And then if it fuses hydrogen, it glows on its own energy. And that kind of is a star. Whereas a planet doesn't glow of its own energy from fusion. It can glow from heat and whatnot, but it's not fusing together atoms to produce light. And these brown dwarfs fit right in the middle. So they can't fuse hydrogen, but they can fuse deuterium, which is hydrogen with an extra neutron. And so they glow for, you know, they're able to produce light for a period of time, and then they slowly dim. So they're not really a planet. They're not really a star.
4: They're either a super impressive, massive planet that does amazing things, or a little star that could, that can't quite do it.
3: Yeah, exactly. Can't quite do it.
4: It's either a very unimpressive star or a very impressive planet, is what you're saying.
3: Exactly. And they are, as it turns out, impressive in their weather systems. So think of these objects, and same with big planets too. These are hotter objects. So something like iron in this atmosphere would be molten. So you would have like rain of iron droplets, or salts or silicates, like the rock would be, you know, literally vaporized. So your weather system would be entirely different than it is on Earth. And they have clouds that are the size of planets. You know, I mean, they're really crazy big systems that we just can't really imagine on Earth, for sure.
4: So we go 20 light years away, which I'm just using my pen and paper to do the math here. That's far enough that it takes light 20 years to get from there to here. I'm not trying to show off. I figured that out.
3: Exactly. Well done. You passed astronomy.
4: Thank you. A plus. No, we look at this thing. Why is it so interesting that we're using James Webb to kind of figure out where the hot spots and the cool spots are, where there's clouds? I mean, if you can call them clouds, why is this so interesting to astronomers that this is happening?
3: Yeah, well, so James Webb is our best observatory in space. And because it is our best observatory, we're able to see different objects with higher precision than we were before. And so brown dwarfs, like I said, they're kind of this failed star. They're very dim. They're hard to see. So even though we know, based on how many we can see and our limitations of how much light we're able to observe, we know that there's many more brown dwarfs than we're actually able to detect. And so we're finding these objects. We're trying to figure more out about them. They're very enigmatic and mysterious, and we just don't know a lot about them because they're so dim. And so James Webb is the telescope of our era, and it's able to figure some of this out. And this recent study was looking at the stability of weather patterns on this brown dwarf object, which it remained quite stable for, I think, 12 rotations or something. So they were trying to figure out kind of more things about the dynamics of weather in these systems.
4: Now, the actual pictures, the actual data they got, I know it can't be amazing. I know it's probably just like blurry or like graphs and stuff, because at the beginning of the article I read about this, there was a beautiful picture of a brown dwarf. And of course, the disappointing caption underneath that says artist's impression. I feel like every time there's an exciting astronomy story, and the findings are exciting, but the actual data that they use to get the findings isn't a beautiful picture. Yes. You always see that artist impression, which is exciting, but it feels like a lie almost.
3: It is. I mean, yeah. So I think when we are talking also about, say, finding life on other planets, people are imagining Avatar or something like that. And we're really just talking about a squiggly line with lots of error bars. We're not really exactly sure if the molecules are even present. You know, the limits of our understanding are quite a lot.
4: Well, artist impression. Let's zoom into a story about how galaxies get created after the break here with Sarah Ruckheimer. Super massive black holes. They might be the things that created the entire galaxy. Black holes are cool and fun. We're going to discuss them in a moment.
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4: Let me let you in on something I learned after 15 years working as a software engineer in Silicon Valley. You'd be surprised how little information anyone needs to start finding a lot about you online. I'm David Cooper, host of The Last Show. 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

0: 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This is Edmonton's home for news, smart conversations, and the stories that matter to Alberta. 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
2: I usually picture black holes out there in space as the universe's kind of like garbage disposal, sucking everything up. But these monsters sitting inside galaxies might also be the architects of them, moving gas around and helping to decide what new stars, what new planets actually get built. Let's talk about that here with Sarah Ruckheimer, an astrophysicist at the University of Edinburgh. Sarah, welcome back to the show.
3: Thanks for having me. Let's talk about these monstrous eaters that exist in galaxies.
2: Why do black holes excite young children to the next level? Like, I remember as a kid learning about space, it was all very cool. But when we finally got to black holes, I was like, this is amazing. Why are people so struck by these objects?
3: It's a really good question, because when I often ask my students what they're most excited about to learn in an Astro 101 class, they always say black holes. And part of me is like, they're very simple objects. Like, I'm not actually sure why you're as excited about them as you are. They're interesting. They're fascinating. And I think what it boils down to is they're utterly alien to us. They're unlike anything we can imagine. We don't understand what happens to physics inside of them, right? There's just a lot of weird consequences of the mathematics of a singularity.
2: Singularities, that infinite point once you get sucked in that you're constantly being sucked towards, maybe?
3: We don't know what happens inside the event horizon, because obviously we can't get any data out.
2: Maybe it's a meaningless question. Like, we don't know about the afterlife. Like, I'm pretty sure there isn't one, but we don't know. Maybe it's like a question we can't access, you know?
3: Well, you know, there was an interesting article, I think, in a really wonderful astronomy writer, Ethan Siegel, on Big Think, about black holes. And he was saying how it's interesting that if our whole universe was inside a black hole, basically, the event horizon of all the mass in our universe is the size of our universe. And that's like a trippy thing to think about. So, you know, there's like these really theoretical concepts of bubble universes and universes existing within black holes and whatnot. But it is strange that the event horizon, which is kind of that
2: line you can't cross,
3: the line of no return.
2: It's like when you have the dust on the floor and the vacuum's coming, when it's so close to the vacuum, it's going to get sucked in.
3: There's no way to go except for in. It is strange that the event horizon of a universal massive black hole, the size of our universe with the mass of our universe, is roughly the size of our universe. That's a weird thing. So black holes are just strange. We don't really know a lot about them, but we've done some cool stuff recently. We had that first picture of a black hole with the Event Horizon telescope from a few years ago, where we were actually able to see the accretion disk, the donut around this black hole.
2: I remember seeing that photo, and like I was saying before the break, the photo was amazing, but it was kind of grainy. But then the one just under it, the artist's impression, was much better.
3: Yeah, the artist's impression, it's like Interstellar, right? You know, they did some really cool, realistic computer modeling of what an accretion disk around a black hole is, and the gravitational general relativity warping of light. Super amazing, but it is all somewhat artistic. And then you look at what we actually have, and it's like,
2: like 5
3: looks
2: pixels.
3: Like something that, you know, a 5-year-old could draw.
2: So there, at the center of most, if not all, galaxies that look like ours, the Milky Way, there's likely a black hole. The one in the center of ours, I'm going to say it, and I'm probably going to get it wrong. Sagittarius A, is it called?
3: A star. Yeah, which is confusing, right? Because it's not a star.
2: It's an asterisk.
3: And the star is like the asterisk.
2: Yeah,
3: it's the asterisk. And astronomers are horrible at naming things, and this is certainly an example.
2: So we're sort of talking about them, this point of no return. They're sort of like quicksand. Well, maybe not at all. But we sort of think of them as violent objects that just like suck stuff up and make it disappear. Maybe like a mobster, you know, making people disappear. This idea of looking at them as not destructive things, but things that really create what's around us. Is this an interesting frame for which to examine these objects?
3: Yeah, Yeah, I mean, they're not, it's not true that just all object falls into a black hole eventually, right? So there's stable orbits around them. And, you know, around these objects, they are both feeding on material and growing. That is also true. And they're ejecting material in these big jets that can extend thousands of light years and are going at relativistic speeds. They're just this beautiful construct, I guess, at the center of all galaxies. And they are, because they're bringing in gas and pushing out gas and glowing, they actually shape a lot of what's happening in galaxies. And so these are called active galactic nuclei, AGN. And their accretion disk, kind of their feeding around them, varies dramatically. So, you know, I thought a really great analogy of this in an article on space.com was that the supermassive black hole in the center of our galaxy is actually a very poor eater, shall we say. Its feeding habits are the equivalent of a human being eating one grain of rice every million years. So it's not the case that it's just sucking in all material, right? It's actually quite slowly sucking in material.
2: And I know that it's not holding the galaxy together, so to speak. There's a lot of dark matter doing that as well. And when I say holding it together, just like we orbit around the sun because of the sun's gravity, all the stuff in our galaxy orbits around because of the gravity. Mm-hmm. Of the mass inside of it. A lot of that mass we can't see. We don't know what it is. We'll talk about dark matter another time. But the black hole at the center, it does, to some extent, hold everything together.
3: Well, it's where, yeah, the center of our galaxy, the bulge of our galaxy, is where most of the visible matter is. And one of the proofs of dark matter was seeing that the speed of stars going around the galaxy is different than it would be if that was the only matter. And we realize that actually it's like 5 to 10 times more matter must exist in the galaxy based on how stars are moving. There's just more gravitational effects than could be explained by only, you know, the supermassive black hole at the center and those stars at the center and kind of the concentration of visible matter that we see.
2: The interesting way I want to think about it, though, and correct me if I'm wrong, I usually think of like a black hole as shutting down, you know, star formation, planet formation, but it, just by the same token of it, of its gravity, it can create stars or cause matter to collide and collect and create planets as well. Is that kind of what we're saying here? Am I understanding this correctly?
3: Both pulling material and ripping apart stars. So we see tidal ripping of stars if they get too close. Super cool. But that material is also getting ejected and then, you know, forms new stars and planets. So it's both of it. They're just really crazy objects, and we're trying to learn more about them. And I think what's also cool about them is they are, you know, these sort of messy eaters. They're channeling material out, but like, unlike a stellar mass black hole, one like say from a dying star, if you were to get close to a stellar mass black hole, you would be completely ripped apart due to the tidal forces. But for these supermassive black holes, like as a human, we could just kind of enter without other things would kill us, but not the gravity of the black hole. That would not kill us.
2: Really? You'd think the bigger ones would be more violent in that regard.
3: I know. It's weird. And it's something I have my students do on their final exam. They don't love this question, I'll say.
2: It's one of those things that's fun to talk about, but if you do the math, you want to die. Is that
3: they do not, like, over half my students don't respond to the question, but I love it as a question because you can calculate the difference in the force on your feet versus your head as you're going into a black hole. And for smaller black holes, you're just completely ripped apart. But for a supermassive black hole, it's the equivalent of like pushing an apple gently across a table. Like, it's totally fine. You would survive.
2: Oh, it's sort of like much more gradual over a much greater distance of space.
3: Mm-hmm. Yeah, no, because they're, yeah, exactly. It's fascinating.
2: So if I go to a small black hole, I'll get turned into a piece of spaghetti. But if I go to a big one, it'll happen much slower, much more gradual.
3: Exactly, which is what happened in Interstellar, you know? Maybe it's all about love or what?
2: It's all about love in the bookcase or something. Or maybe it's Jodie Foster on the beach. No, that was a different one. Contact. Sarah Ruckheimer, check out her course, Experiencing James Webb, The Invisible Universe Revealed, on The Great Courses. Sarah, talking about black holes with you was a great joy. Thanks for being here.
3: Thanks for having me.
2: Just ahead, they're soft, they're cute, and capable of exploding, causing you injury. Why some squishy toys are burning kids, and what parents need to know before the squeeze.
1: 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That's 1-888-505-6644. 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
2: Squishy toys. They're supposed to be a little fun. Harmless stress relievers for kids, even adults. But some of them are turning into a serious safety concern. A poisonous nightmare with reports of toys bursting, leaking chemicals, calls to poison control, some of them even causing burns. So what's actually inside some of these colorful, seemingly delightful little toys? And should you be concerned? Let's talk about that here with Julia Pukachevsky, a senior health reporter at Business Insider, who recently did a squishy squishy toy deep dive. Julia, welcome to the show.
18: Thank you for having me, David.
2: Of all the things that I would warn parents and people about, squishy toys were not high on the list of things that I think would cause warnings. Were they for you?
18: No, not really. I'd heard little inklings, of these incidents every once in a while of, like a child, getting burns from these toys exploding. But I didn't realize I wouldn't say it's a prevalent problem, but there are enough cases now where it is a bit concerning. Yeah.
2: I'm having a little fun with this, but if I read through the recent article you wrote and look at some of these pictures, it is anything but fun. It is serious. Young children, age 10 in one case, like burns on their face. What is happening? What is going on? What are these safety risks that we should be aware of?
18: Yeah, it's so essentially the issue is that these toys are very unregulated and they're coming from everywhere. So, a lot of times you can find them pretty much in any, obviously Amazon, Shein, all these big retailers. But then also, in my neighborhood, you could see them in grocery stores, dollar stores, the bookstore, like they're kind of everywhere because they're very seemingly easy to produce. And you can kind of do all these knockoffs. They're cute. They make all these fun little shapes. So they're just extremely popular and they're everywhere. And at the same time, we don't always know, or most of the time, we don't know what's in them. I would say most of the time they've been harmless in terms of even if they pop, nothing happens. But there are some cases where the consequences are serious. And that has to do with essentially some of the chemicals that are in these toys can react to heat. And, so if you put it in a microwave or you leave it in a hot car, it can explode. And then, the chemical reaction can cause a burn.
2: One of those things is not like the other. Like leaving it in a hot car, I could see that happening. A parent has a kid with a toy, leaves in the car. Putting it in the microwave intentionally, though, that one you got to wonder what's going on. But what are these chemicals in there that are causing these burns or these ruptures? What's going on?
18: That's the thing. We don't always know because they don't list them on the packaging necessarily. Even when I was working on the story, there were a couple of the squishies, because we're talking about squishies from all sorts of different brands. I would try to find, the ingredient list on the retail website, on the package, anything. And there's just nothing. I know Nido is one of the popular brands. They do disclose which ingredients are in there. And again, most are fine. But one of them, I believe it's polyvinyl alcohol. Again, if you put that, expose that to heat or any extreme temperature, it can get brittle and cause a reaction. And also to your point about the microwaves, some of the packages will say you shouldn't do that. You shouldn't put it in the microwave. But the problem is social media. So there are these trends that will encourage kids to put it in the microwave to kind of make it more malleable and just softer, more fun. But then obviously it can lead to really serious consequences.
2: So what are some of these consequences? Let's get a little serious, like reactions, injuries, children be in the hospital. What's going on when they come into contact with the innards of these toys?
18: Yeah, primarily the cases that we highlighted were exactly the microwave story or leaving it in a hot car where, the child touches the toy and the toy explodes in their face or on their body. And that could, that's very serious. So you might end up in the burn unit at the hospital. It might take some time to heal from that as well. They have to make sure, just keep an eye out for permanent scarring. It can be really serious. Parent that we spoke to, though, her son was just playing with a toy that she bought on Shein, and it just popped normally. It popped in his eyes. They washed it out, seemed fine. Next morning, he woke up, he couldn't open his eyes at all, and they needed to do these eye washes, which are very intense, and he was 4 years old. So I think at some point they had to sedate him even.
2: Wow.
18: To be able to successfully flush all the chemicals out of his eyes.
2: Yeah, I'm framing this story as fun. And I guess in some sense it is because these toys are so kind of silly and ubiquitous. It's kind of funny that they're dangerous. But when you dive into the details, it's awful.
18: Yeah.
2: Are there things that parents should be paying attention to? I assume not all are created equal. Some are totally safe. Even if they explode, the chemicals inside, the substances inside are safe. others aren't. Would you say avoid them altogether? What would your advice be after doing this deep dive?
18: It's hard, right? I would say probably avoid them because, again, some brands, if they pop, it's fine. But then if they do get exposed to heat, that's where the issue could be. So it's still very much a wild, wild west in terms of regulation. But I would say the best thing you can do as a parent is just to, you know, if you find you can't get rid of them, right? Or like your kid keeps bringing them home from birthday parties or other kids, I think just trying to really keep and be mindful and keep an eye of, you know, don't leave them in the car. Don't let your kid put them in the microwave and really communicate that with your kids. And yeah, just keep a watchful eye as much as you can. But I will say some of the parents that have gone through this, of course, in terms of having an injury, they just chuck all the toys away and they're like, absolutely never again. So yeah, I think that's what's tough is like, we don't always know ourselves because there's just so much mystery.
2: If I come back to the car, I don't have a car, but if I did have a car and I did have a squishy toy in it, and it was exploded in the interior. If I had these toys lying around the house and they exploded, my kid accidentally or not so accidentally put it in the microwave. What should I do if it gets in contact with skin, eyes, or the mouth? Like, what do you recommend here? I know you're not a doctor, but, you know.
18: Yeah, no, I think one parent that we spoke to, they basically did the right thing. They, you know, it popped in their daughter's face and on her body, and they put her in the shower, like under cold water for, I think, like 45 minutes until the ambulance could arrive. So I think that's really the main thing is just, yeah, trying to wash it off as best as you can. And then, seeking emergency help. Again, though, I will say, like, most cases, even if something ruptures, like a lot of parents have been able to just handle it at home and it's fine. It just sort of depends. But if it's obviously extremely painful and you know you're getting a burn, yeah, that's definitely like is seek emergency help and wash it off as quickly as possible.
2: Well, Julia's article is very funly named. It's called Inside the Squishy Nightmare, Explosions, Burns, and Thousands of Calls to Poison Control. You can read that in Business Insider, where she's a senior health reporter. Julia, I really enjoyed the chat. Thanks for being here.
18: Thank you as well.
2: Coming up next, if you think stimulants like coffee are a modern human vice, oh, please. Humans were getting chemically pepped up 25,000 years ago on a substance called betel nut. There is remarkable archaeological evidence hiding in ancient people's teeth. And we'll dig into it and see why our ancestors were getting a boost. Kids, don't try betel nut at home.
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2: Ever wonder about the shady corners of the internet where your personal private information can end up? I'm David Cooper, host of The Last Show, and I spent years as a software engineer in Silicon Valley. 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
2: Humans, if there's one thing about us, we like our stimulants. What if one of humanity's oldest drug habits goes all the way back to the Ice Age? Well, researchers studying ancient teeth in Indonesia have found evidence that people were regularly sucking down on betel nuts as far as 25,000 years ago. This is long before farming, villages, even the first known examples of organized drug use. Let's talk about it here with Adam Brum, a professor of archaeology at Griffith University in Australia. Adam, welcome to the show.
3: G'day, David. How are you?
2: I am doing just fine. Do you have a favorite stimulant of choice? Mine is kind of boring. It's coffee.
3: Yeah, coffee as well. Actually, I had to wean myself off coffee a few months ago, mate. It was just killing me, you know. Too much of a stimulant. But I'm just on old-fashioned English breakfast tea at the moment. So a little caffeine hit, but that'll do the job for me.
2: Okay, let's do archaeology now. Looking at ancient teeth, how do we look at those and then come to the conclusion that a certain nut was being chewed on during the Ice Age?
3: Yeah, well, we excavated these teeth from a cave in Sulawesi about 10 years ago, and they were very ancient. They belonged to an Ice Age hunter-gatherer, and this person had these really, really weird grooves worn into their teeth. It's really deep sculpted grooves that we just couldn't explain. Never seen anything like it. Showed it to all the world's leading experts in ancient dentalware. No one had ever seen anything like it. We had no idea what on earth to make of these grooves. So we couldn't really do too much about it until a few years later when we discovered another set of ancient human remains, again from thousands of years before the origin of farming in this part of the world. And this individual had the same grooves. And at that point, but in this particular case, there was so much deeper, they'd worn the teeth down so badly that they exposed the inner pulp cavity, the nerve center of the teeth, which would have been extremely painful, caused terrible tooth root infections, the works. So at that point, we hypothesized that these early humans had some sort of long-term habit that was wearing down their teeth. And based on the shapes of the grooves and various other things, we hypothesized that, well, maybe it was some sort of drug use habit. Why would you keep doing something that was damaging your teeth so badly, causing you so much harm, unless there was some sort of compulsive element behind it? That was our hypothesis anyway.
2: It's not a bad one, Adam. I mean, if we zoom forward to today, people do let their bodies go, they let their oral hygiene go because of drug use.
3: Exactly. And we also put really strange things in our mouths that we probably shouldn't be putting in our mouths, and that causes all sorts of harm in the long run. So I was thinking of something like that. And also, you know, as archaeologists, we had known of certain cases of distinctive tooth wear from the colonial period in the US, in Australia, in the UK, where people would habitually smoke tobacco from clay pipes. And the clay itself was quite abrasive. And so when you had these people, like laborers, for example, would work on building sites with the pipe sticking out of their mouth all day, kind of like Popeye style. And eventually the clay of the stem was so abrasive that it would wear over a lifetime, it would wear these deep grooves in the teeth of these smokers. And these ancient tooth grooves kind of were similar in some ways. And it made me think, it made us think this must be some sort of drug use, drug-related habit. And in the end, we hypothesized that these round grooves were caused by these early humans sucking on betel nuts.
2: Well, let's talk about betel nuts, because until I did research for this interview with you, I didn't really know what they were. What exactly are they, and what are the psychoactive effects of them?
3: Betel nuts are the seed, the fruit seed of a certain type of palm that's found in many parts of Ireland, Southeast Asia. And the seed itself, they're referred to as nuts because they're about the size of a walnut. They're very hard. The seed itself contains a psychoactive substance that's similar to nicotine in some ways. It's known as arecoline. It's a natural chemical. And if you ingest that arecoline, it has a stimulant effect. Okay. It's like, I've heard people say it's like drinking 6 strong cups of coffee in one go. And I can attest to that. It gives you a bit of a buzz. And so they're found in island Southeast Asia. I don't know that maybe people of Asia Pacific background might still chew them in parts of the US, but who knows, in New York City, you might be able to get hold of betel nut on the corner of most streets if you try really hard. But it's a bad drug, actually. It's very addictive and it causes high rates of oral cancer. So if your listeners are out there and they're curious about this new type of stimulant, don't try it.
2: Stick to the coffee is what you're saying.
3: Stick to the coffee, mate.
2: Now, why is this discovery significant in our understanding of the history of drug use for us and our ancestors? It sounds like you're basically proving that drug use is not a new thing.
3: Yeah, look, it's long been thought by archaeologists that the first drug use traditions emerged with the origin of farming around about 12 or 13,000 years ago in what is what we now know as the Middle East, that region. In particular, in what is now known as Israel, we had these very early types of farmers who were brewing the first beer from barley. The beer itself was probably not drunk, you know, in a casual manner the way we do it today, but it was probably a special type of drink reserved for ritual occasions. But the idea is that first farmers invented, you know, they're tinkering around, experimenting with domesticated crops. They figure out how to make all of these psychoactive substances from those crops. And there is the origin of our current obsession and with addictive substances, psychoactive substances like coffee, all that sort of stuff, alcohol. But now we can show that on the other side of the world, in this remote island in Indonesia, we've got these ancient hunter-gatherers long before the origin of farming reached, long before farming reached that region. They're sucking on these psychoactive nuts and seemingly becoming so hooked on this practice that it was wearing their teeth down very, very badly. And we can see that they were doing that possibly as early as 25,000 years ago. So we're seeing that the human obsession, if you like, with psychoactive substances it goes back much, much deeper into our past than is currently recognized. We've been addicted to things like nut sucking for a very long time, David.
2: I don't know if you'll have a definitive answer to this. We can only speculate. But why do you think they were taking it? Was it ceremonial? Was it recreational? Was it to help them hunt? I mean, the more you can focus and be alert and be stimulated while you're chasing after animals, I imagine you'll get a better outcome, even though the long-term effects like oral cancer and wearing down of the teeth are bad.
3: It's possible. Look, the substance, the psychoactive compound within the nut acts both as a stimulant, but also as an analgesic, as a painkiller. So we think that the original practice of nut sucking was about relieving the pain of toothache. Okay, we don't think these early humans were sucking on the nut to get high, as people do today when they chew the nuts. Okay, modern people today chew the betel nut with the addition of another substance called slaked lime, which is essentially burnt and powdered limestone or shell. When you add that substance to the betel nut mixture, which you're chewing in your mouth, it causes a chemical reaction that releases the compound into your brain much quicker, and it produces and intensifies the high, essentially. We don't think these early humans had discovered that property of modern betel nut. We think they were just sucking on the nut as a form to alleviate the pain of toothache. But then ironically,
2: it causes the toothache as well.
3: It's made their teeth a hell of a lot worse. And at that point, we think they were caught in a cycle where they're essentially hopelessly addicted to sucking on the nuts, and that this was causing them all that pain in the long term. So it offers pretty interesting insight into the cycle of addiction and how it impacts human health even so far back in time, David.
2: Drugs being the cause what feels like the solution to our problems is nothing new. As an archaeologist, why does a finding like this excite you so much?
3: I just love it. You know why? Because it's a chance archaeological discovery. We never set out to make any discovery that would shed new light on the origin of human drug taking. But just through normal archaeological research, we stumbled across this find that couldn't be explained, and we just persisted, okay? We followed our curiosity, and after a lot of work, we eventually reached what we think is the conclusion. That's what's so beautiful about archaeology and frankly, about the mystery of the human story. I love it.
2: Well, Adam Brahm is a professor of archaeology at Griffith University in Australia. Adam, it has been a fascinating chat with you. Thanks for being on the show.
3: Thanks, David. And say no to betel nut.
2: Just say no. Coming up ahead, do you think government should be using AI to forecast inflation, jobs, and the economy? What could possibly go wrong? Maybe nothing, maybe a lot. What do you think? That's next.
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17: From the National Newsroom of the Canadian Press, I'm John Kennedy. British Columbia NDP leader David Eby says he supports the calls to hold artificial intelligence companies like OpenAI criminally responsible for their actions. The appeal comes after a U.S.-based magazine reported the company's chatbot coached the Tumbler Ridge school shooter before the deadly attack.
18: These companies cannot be trusted. They need to be regulated. And frankly, if the allegations in that media reporting are true, they need to be criminally charged, because there is nobody who should be permitted to engage in the kind of conduct that OpenAI has. And I hope and I look forward to the day when we celebrate with the families that some justice, some little piece of justice is done for them.
17: A report from Mother Jones says the shooter used various prompts to circumvent safety controls after gaining insight on how to do that from the chatbot. Ottawa's decision to not join international criticism of Turkey's crackdown on LGBTQ plus organizations is drawing attention as Canada works towards a possible trade agreement with the country. Foreign Affairs Minister Anita Anand says Canada's absence from a joint statement should not be interpreted as a change in its support for the LGBTQ plus community. Multiple police forces across Canada are investigating threats made against Islamic schools. Canadian Press reporter Jason White has the story.
19: Nine Islamic schools across Canada are on high alert after each receiving emails this week threatening violence against Muslims. The Muslim Association of Canada says the same anonymous email was

0: sent to schools in Ontario, BC, and Quebec over a 24-hour period.
1: Public Safety Minister Gary Anandasangri wrote in a statement that he is deeply disturbed by the threats. The latest data from Statistics Canada shows the number of police-reported hate crimes against Muslims rose by more than 170% between 2020 and 2024. New Brunswick is getting $461 million in federal infrastructure funding, with money divided among housing, education, and health projects. Ottawa says $305 million will go towards housing and post-secondary priorities, while New Brunswick earmarked $155 million for health infrastructure. On New York's Long Island, they're bracing for a nor'easter churning in the Atlantic. Weathercasters are warning storm surge could bring flooding along with heavy rain and rip currents. Melissa Slavin says she's not yet ready to pack up and head for higher ground, but she is stocking up so the kids will be ready for a 48-hour indoor-only weekend.
2: Sure, buying extra groceries, preparing, rescheduling all the kids' sports for this weekend and the plans, and hoping that it passes through.
1: New York and New Jersey already have declared states of emergency in counties expected to see the worst of the storm, and they've urged everyone to take it seriously. This is the Canadian Press. In sports, Freddy Peralta pitched into the sixth inning to help the Tampa Bay Rays deny Philadelphia a third straight shot at clinching a wild card spot as the AL East champion Rays beat the Phillies 2-0. The Phillies lost their third straight and delayed a potential clincher until at least tomorrow, when they throw a bullpen game against the Rays. Kazuma Okamoto hit two doubles, driving in three runs to power the Toronto Blue Jays past the Cincinnati Reds 6-5. Alejandro Kirk and Okamoto each had an RBI double in the first inning for an early 2-0 Toronto lead. Then Vladimir Guerrero Jr., Okamoto, and Nathan Lucas drove in runs with base hits in a four-run seventh to retake the lead. The Ottawa Senators have acquired goaltender Jonas Johansson from the Tampa Bay Lightning in exchange for future considerations. From the Canadian Press, I'm John Kennedy.
3: Some shows make you smarter. Some shows make you dumber. He does both. This is The Last Show with David Cooper.
4: The salacious, incendiary, exciting question that you've been wondering about for weeks, nay, years. The question is, should national banks use AI models to forecast their economic reports? Great question. I'm here with Eric Kam, a professor of economics at Toronto Metropolitan University. Eric, welcome to the show, my friend.
5: Thank you very much, David. It's always an honor and a pleasure.
4: I like that we're going to do a serious topic today, because I feel like I usually have you on and we do stupid stuff. Let's at least try to do something serious.
5: Well, I've become synonymous with stupid stuff in my professional and personal life, but let's give it a whirl.
4: All right, let's look at the Bank of Canada announcing they have a new model called Prima that they're going to use to try to figure out what's going on economically in the country. Growth, jobs, all this kind of stuff. Computer models to forecast economics is not a new thing.
5: It's the oldest thing in the book. And in fact, the Bank of Canada, I mean, that's really what it does, right? The Bank of Canada does, on the operations side, it sets interest rates and it controls the money supply. That's basically what the bank does. But behind the scenes, what most people don't know and most people don't see is the Bank of Canada is the single best economics research institution in the country, because they have access to data that nobody else has. They have more people working there than any division anywhere that hires economists. And so all they're doing now is taking the oldest trick in the book, which is they've used the best econometric software combined with some of the best econometricians in the country to forecast things like interest rates and jobs and GDP and growth. And there's many, many things they forecast. And so I don't want to call this much ado about nothing, but I, believe it or not, think that this is positive, because let's face it, economics, they call it the dismal science for a reason. And that's because its predictive capabilities have been far less than perfect. And so what they're doing now, Prima is just, it's a fancy word. They're going to use AI to help them gather data. So they're basically just being able to go, in a sense, dive deeper into the macroeconomic data that they can cultivate and bring more to their econometric testing. So all they're trying to do is make the models they have richer, and hopefully that'll produce better estimates of the future, because quite frankly, their estimates of the future haven't been so great recently.
6: Okay, there's a lot to unpack there. So the computers have been doing this forever. Like, since the earliest use of computers by states is this, like governments doing financial forecasting. Before there was a computer in your office in the 1980s, governments were already doing this. Is adding AI just like one step better here, or is it something we should worry about because of all the negative things we hear about AI, like it hallucinates, it doesn't do a great job, it makes stuff up?
5: You know what? The models that they have before AI hallucinate and make stuff up and aren't so great either. So I'm kind of seeing the glass half full here, David. While AI is not perfect, the models they have aren't perfect, the econometric software they have isn't perfect, their techniques aren't perfect, and the people running them aren't perfect. So are you adding an ounce of unpredictability here? Sure. But I think you're adding a bigger ounce of a very, very, very knowledgeable research assistant into these things. So I don't think it's going to replace it. AI is not going to replace economists in this sense, because someone still has to sign a forecast. But I think that what AI does well, and I say this as someone who does practice economics, is its ability to data collect is exceptional and fast. And so I think you'll see, the more data you have, the better are your predictions, right? We call it a rational expectation, a forward-looking expectation.
6: Well, here's where I actually can weigh in, because I have a computer science background. There's this phrase called garbage in, garbage out. Like, if your data set is really lousy, your interpretations on top of it are going to be lousy. So where is this AI pulling data from?
5: It pulls data from everywhere. It pulls data from any database it can get a hold of. It can pull data from any historical data that it can find, from governments, from banks, from think tanks, anywhere it can come from. And now your garbage in, garbage out point is a good one. And so that goes back to why we still need humans. We still need people to see what's going in, because everyone knows you have to, it's called cleaning the data. You have to clean the data that you get. So all we're doing through AI, in a sense, it's you're not getting rid of the filter to filter out the data. You're just getting more data. And in fact, you're getting tons of data that you probably wouldn't have been able to get before. So the trick is to figure out what data is useful and what data is not. But again, that's as old as computers, David.
6: Well, you're talking about data. Or are we also talking about interpretation of the data? Because those two things are distinctly different, although with AI, often they're combined. Like, in my prompt to an AI chatbot, I'm giving it the data and the instructions together. Like, I'm giving it the link to the article and saying, read the article, all in one go. So that blurry mix of data and instructions, it's not actually always two distinct things. But using AI to interpret the data, is that a good move? Or am I getting too kind of like in the weeds here?
5: No, you're not getting too much in the weeds. I think AI can help you interpret the data. I do. But when you're talking about a bank or a central bank, they are not all that concerned as much as other people about the interpretation. What they're doing basically is they are looking for causalities and saying, okay, how do we correct for what is just correlation versus causation? We want to figure out, did this just come after something, or did this happen because of something? And then what does that mean for the future values of these variables? So you're right. You really have to separate the data from what you're doing with the data. And I'm saying AI can be valuable for both, A, because of its speed, and B, just because of the depth and the breadth of what it can gather. But your point about it's not perfect, well, again, I think that's why we have to have trained economists sitting behind the computer to look at the output and go, wait a minute, something's not adding up here.
6: Talk to me like I'm someone who failed first year economics in university, because that's definitely not me. Spoiler, it was me. If a central bank like this gets things wrong, forecasts wrong, what are the downsides for people like me who, like, I don't know, want a loan or have a mortgage or have a high interest, high yield savings account?
5: So what happens is it's called fixing expectations. When banks, central banks, chartered banks, when they put out their forecasts, people literally adjust their expectations of how much they want to spend, how much they want to save, big ticket purchase items. Do we go on vacation? So they start making their financial plans based on the information they're given. If they're given bad information, this can, to use an economics term, this can really screw up a family. Because if you've made your decisions on how much money you want to hold as cash, put into the stock market, invest in buying a car or a home, go on a vacation, if that's going to leave you, say, suddenly savings poor because you went off bad information, so that threw you off kilter, it can be devastating for families.
6: All right, when we come back from the break, major retailers like Lululemon, Canada Goose, and IKEA are expanding into a new market. And I don't mean a new place. I mean a new type of market, and it's the used, secondary, resale market. Why are these big brands doing that? We'll find out with Eric Cam in just a few moments' time.
3: Got a thought that's too good to keep to yourself? 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That's 1-888-505-6644. The Last Show with David Cooper.
6: Do you ever wonder who actually has your personal information? I certainly do. I'm David Cooper, and before hosting The Last Show, I spent 15 years working as a software engineer in Silicon Valley. So I got a pretty good look at how personal data moves around the internet. Your name, your phone number, your address. Companies you've never heard of can collect it, buy it, and sell it. And what bothered me was, even knowing all of that, I still couldn't stop my own personal information from showing up on data broker websites. 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
18: If you like luxury brands, you might be interested what retailers like Lululemon, Canada Goose, and IKEA are doing. What are they doing? They're expanding into a new market, but it's not a new place, not a new country, not a new store. It's the secondary, the used, the resale market. Why are these big retailers getting into used? We're going to talk about it here with Eric Kam, a professor of economics at Toronto Metropolitan University. Eric, a joy it is having you here.
5: A joy it is to be here.
18: All right. Does this just mean that, like, when I go to a high-end vintage store, I'm just going to be buying the coat from the actual retailer? Like, the retailer sold it to them? Why are companies doing this? What does it say about what kind of spending money people have right now that they're looking for high-end brands in used or consignment stores? What's going on with this story?
5: Well, it's like the country song, David. I got friends in low places. So what's going on here is that capitalism offers some things that just make you shake your head. And one of those things are things like secondary markets, which allow you to effectively sell the same product twice. So in terms of economic theory, this makes sense, because what consumers want, right, is they want to take the difference between what you're willing to pay and what you actually pay and make that as large as possible. Producers want that to be as small as possible. And so you brought up some big ticket items. I mean, one of the reasons that I am not in the big world of corporate anything is because if someone walked into my office and said, I have an idea for you, it's called Lululemon. We're going to sell sweatpants for $150 a pair. Are you in? I'd have thrown them out of my office, much like I would have for things like the Rubik's Cube or the hula hoop. But I digress. So
18: are we doing like a Shark Tank, like a budget Shark Tank right now with you, Eric? Give me your other pitches. I want to hear them.
5: No, that's just my pitch. That's how I ended up in academia. But so you've got big ticket items like Lululemon, like Aloe, like any of the big retailers. And we are living in really difficult economic times right now. And whether you're talking about Canada, the United States, per capita income hasn't been going up at a very quick level. So purchasing power, your money divided by the prices of things, has been falling. And so that's dangerous. And so what companies want to do is they want to capitalize on that and say, how can we sell our product? And this is interesting, at a cheaper price without destroying the brand of being a high price. And so there's a couple of ways you can do it. You can get into the secondary market. You can get into the consignment store market. You can even open up, as you know, through the United States, the most popular thing in South Florida are outlet stores. And we mentioned Lululemon. They have a wonderful outlet in South Florida that my daughter keeps in business. You're buying the same product at a cheaper price. It's the exact same product. But for Lululemon, what it's able to do is they're able to right? They're able to bring in buyers that otherwise they couldn't have. The buyers who walk into their stores and look at the price and walk out, well, if they walk into an outlet store or a consignment store and they go suddenly, wait a minute, I can afford Lululemon. And so it's just opening up for these companies a market that didn't exist, which is the market that couldn't afford their clothes in the first place.
6: For Lululemon, they've got a like new resale program in Canada, which I love. And basically, consumers can trade in their stuff, gently used stuff. I guess they give them like pennies on the dollar, and then they end up for resale in a variety of places. Is this the new model? Like, if I want luxury brands, but I don't want to pay high prices, secondary market stuff, that market is expanding?
5: I think it's expanding for sure. Is it a new idea? No, it's the old, second oldest idea in the book. I mean, it's just trying to get your merchandise out to more people. But consignment stores, secondhand stores, as you say, the gently used market, this has been around for a very long time. Another one that's become very popular, I we're given a lot of names here for free, but in Canada, something called Value Village, which is when you're tired of your clothes, you can go drop them off for free. They resell them at much lower prices and give the money, in theory, to charity.
6: I've had some good finds. I grew up in Toronto. I've had some good finds at Value Village. I'm not going to lie.
5: Of course you do. Of course you do. And you absolutely can. But it's the exact same theory. And now the merchandisers, the difference is for years, the big ticket merchandisers didn't really advertise this or brag about it because they kind of wanted it to be almost like, wow, you found yourself a gem of a thing in a store, but they didn't care because they're worried about their primary sales outlet. Now they're part of the game. And now the big companies are saying, wherever you can find our clothes, please buy our clothes.
6: Now with IKEA, I know you can go to IKEA and like stuff that got returned would be sold like as is, but what my understanding now is that customers can like check online and see whether IKEA will actually buy your couch so that it can sell it as is quality in the showroom. I think they just give you an IKEA gift card. I don't think they're like giving you cash for your old furniture, but IKEA is great stuff. I'm giving them free advertising, but every time I've moved with an IKEA item from apartment A to apartment B, it gets destroyed. Like I've never moved with IKEA and had it not be destroyed. I do wonder, like, is this stuff going to hold up if I buy it used? I mean, this is not like handmade, really. This is like fast furniture made from, in some cases, what is it? MD, whatever, the particle board. MD, there's a name for particle board that I'm forgetting.
5: It is, and I forget. It is MD something, MDF or something. I don't know. But you know what? I'm not really, to be blunt, I'm not sure that IKEA or any other company is worried about that. You bring up the more salient point, which is you notice they don't give you cash for the things you bring in. They bring you things like gift cards and discount codes to go back to the store. In that way, they're becoming like a Vegas casino. Everyone knows when a Vegas casino pays out money, they're just lending it to you because they know that you're going to give it right back. And so what they're doing is they're burying the lead by saying, you bring in your old goods, we'll give you a gift card, not equal to the value of those goods, but at a good strong discount. Because what choice do you have? You're going to take your gift card, whether it's Apple or Lululemon, and you're going to go spend it at Apple or Lululemon. So they're not giving you anything. They're letting you hold their money.
6: Who's buying all this used stuff? Is it folks that are just struggling but want to afford the brands that they've always wanted?
5: It's very popular with students. As you said, it's become almost a badge of honor among my students to brag about. This is very interesting. To brag about how little they paid for big ticket items. It used to be when I was in high school, they bragged about how much money they spent.
6: I mean, no offense, these students are smart. I mean, I should be bragging about how little I paid. I shouldn't be blowing thousands of dollars on a MacBook and then be bragging about that. I should be bragging about the deal I got.
5: And let me tell you, my friend, there's very little that is good about a downturn in the economy. But one thing that is kind of helpful is that it creates a level of a desire for economic education and economic literacy. And I'm really finding, especially young people, I'm not just counting older people, but young people especially are now realizing the value in getting a bargain because they just don't have the disposable income that they had either. And so if there is a silver lining to the recent difficulties in the economies of Canada, the United States, is I think it's forced people to become economically literate on a micro level the prices of goods they pay. On a macro level, I now have people who formerly wouldn't have given a damn about things like interest rates and exchange rates asking me, can you please explain this to me? Because I don't want to get ripped off.
18: That's so interesting. So you've observed that anecdotally. It may be true generally that during times of economic downturn, people are more interested in like financial literacy.
5: Absolutely. I'm going to give you one other thing that's not even a question. It is in times of economic downturn that desires to major in economics skyrocket.
18: All right. So business is booming for you as an economics professor.
5: Okay. So I'm benefiting from the downside. But yes, it is that economic literacy starts to really rise in bad times because nobody wants to be taken advantage and everybody wants to think they got a good deal. And so this is one of the ways that you can legitimately get a good deal. Subject to, there's a trade-off. You're not buying something brand new. And so you know that its lifespan might be a little bit lower. But if you're buying something at 50, 60, 70% off, you'll take that chance every time.
18: Well, Eric Kam is a professor at Toronto Metropolitan University. Eric, it is a joy having you on the show. Thanks for being here.
5: It is a joy being here. Stay healthy, my friend.
18: Coming up next, the science you've been waiting for. You put fish in the microwave, and 30 seconds later, your entire office building, maybe all of humanity, then hates you. So coming up, the surprisingly weird chemistry behind that funky smell, and how to avoid becoming the office's most wanted. Spoiler, just don't do it. Don't microwave fish.
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10: The worst workplace offenders commit the following crime, a crime that's universally horrific, and that is microwaving fish. You smell it before you see it, and then suddenly the whole room knows exactly what someone had for lunch, and it does not smell good, even if you're a fish lover. But why does fish seem to become so much more powerful when it hits the microwave? That is perhaps the most important science I want to know about ever. So we're going to talk about the chemistry of this unmistakable smell and what really happens when you nuke fish. I am here with Nathan Kyla, a chemistry professor at the University of Tasmania in Australia, to cover this important, pressing topic. Nathan, welcome to the show.
11: I'm glad to be with you.
10: You wrote an article about the science behind microwave fish smell. Normally I ask scientists, like, why would you do this research? But it's so obvious to me. But in case it's not obvious to anyone else, what inspired you to write about this?
11: Well, I'm always really keen to talk about the chemistry of everyday life, because chemistry is involved in everything we do, but we often overlook it. We often don't think about what's going on in our everyday life. And fish in the microwave, well, that's a perfect example of where there's chemistry happening right under our noses. And with a little bit of information, we can either try and mitigate the problem or avoid it if that's a better option.
12: You're going to sell your secrets to Big Microwave to design microwaves so it doesn't happen? No, I'm kidding. Okay, I do actually want to talk about it.
11: Then I haven't actually checked if there's a fish mode. That's an amazing question. I don't know if any microwaves have a fish mode. We'll have to look into that.
12: And then maybe a Grateful Dead mode. That was a terrible joke. Okay, I actually do want to get into the science here. Why does microwave fish smell so much worse than fish that's either been cooked or reheated in any other method?
11: Well, fish often has a fishy smell. When we buy fresh fish, often it has a smell associated with it. And that's in part due to a chemical that's inside of the fish called trimethylamine oxide. This is a normal part of the fish. It's a chemical that's inside the flesh, and it helps to maintain the fish's integrity when it's in its marine, salty, and maybe under pressure environment. The problem is that once we've killed the fish, that trimethylamine oxide can start to turn into something called trimethylamine. That can happen because of bacteria, but also the enzymes in the fish can start to break it down. And the problem is that trimethylamine oxide, the thing that's there at the beginning, that doesn't really smell. But trimethylamine is unbelievably smelly, a fishy, uriny sort of bad smell. And as soon as the fish is dead, that compound is starting to form.
12: Interesting. I've got questions here before we get even to the smell. You mentioned it can happen from bacteria.
11: Yes.
12: Or it can happen just from the natural enzymes that are in the fish. Does that mean all fish that have that fishy smell aren't necessarily spoiled? If we could just get rid of the smell, it would actually be perfectly fine, healthy, maybe delicious to eat?
11: Yeah, you're right. So there is some point where the fish can sort of transition. And if it gets too ammoniary, I mean, if you really go really rotten, there's chemicals called cadaverine and putrescine, and you know the names are really quite evocative. They smell like dead.
12: Yeah, cadaver and putrid.
11: Right. So they smell like rotted meat, rotted fish. So it's not necessarily a bad sign. It's probably a good sign. You need to get in and cook. You can. Some people will wash fish to try and remove some of the smell, but ultimately that trimethylamine is going to be there in some amount. When we cook the fish, that can be released. And in addition to that, we can also have, depending on the fats in the fish, something called lipid oxidation or lipid degradation, where the fats start to break down. Now, that can be a really good thing because actually we can get a lot of nice aromas coming out of foods. The smell of a roast chicken is really like it's distinctive. And that's because of the particular fats in the chicken breaking down under that heat. So the fish can give off those smells, but some of the breakdown products from the fats are described as fishy. They don't smell good either. So depending on how we cook the fish, frying it on a fry pan, that's a very direct heat. You'll get a lot of lipid breakdown. But if you poach it or steam it or treat it a little bit more gently, you won't get so much of that lipid breakdown products.
12: All right, so you've got the trimethyl oxide, and then you got the trimethyl, the breakdown chemical that smells fishy.
11: Yes.
12: I pronounced that properly, I'm sure.
11: Absolutely nailed it.
12: I kind of have a good picture of what happens when the fish is, you know, for sale and the chemical gets released due to bacteria or enzymes. I kind of understand what happens when it gets cooked in other methods. Let's talk about the microwave. What makes this such a unique place for horrific smells to infest an entire office or home or maybe even planet? Maybe this could be a weapon. You just drop a microwave with fish in it on your enemy's, you know, city. If it's big enough, everyone will... Okay, I'm not making sense.
11: It's going a bit, probably a bit too far. So look, the reason it's doing it is microwaves are a type of light. And the key part to what happens in a microwave is the food has molecules in it, things like waters and fats, sugars, and some of the components of salts. And when these microwaves, which is this light, oscillates its way through the fish, the molecules want to sort of reorient relative to that field. And that reorientation turns some of that light energy into heat because the molecules are rubbing around inside of the food. The problem is, and this is well known, if people use microwaves, you get superheated hotspots. You get little bits of the fish that start to heat up quickly. And that can have a bit of a thermal runaway where that becomes even easier to absorb microwave. And so you might find a piece of your fish is at a temperature where the lipids are starting to break down, but you haven't actually heated up the entirety of the dish yet. You've just started to sort of superheat, and that's where you're getting extra fishy bits. The water will evaporate. Maybe more trimethylamine comes out. Some of the lipid degradation will take place, and you might even find that bit gets a bit rubbery in the fish as well. So it's the unique properties of molecules absorbing light and turning it into heat.
12: Yes. And people often think, well, why does my microwave have hot spots and cold spots when I heat up my TV dinner? How can I avoid that? And the answer is you can't by design.
11: I mean,
12: it has to have that.
11: You have rotating tables. Sure. So, I mean, that's trying to alleviate it. But ultimately, yes, you do tend to find hot spots. Different foods based on their content will respond differently to the microwave as well. So you might find you've got one part of the food that responds more, absorbs more heat, has more heat inside of it than another.
12: So the chemistry of the fish, as you just described, coupled with the unique properties of a microwave and how food gets heated inside one, creates the perfect storm for this awful aroma and this cultural faux pas?
11: Absolutely. And then also the next part is once those gases are released, most break rooms are not well ventilated. So there's nowhere for them to go. They're stuck inside of a small room. If you're cooking fish at home or if you're having it at a restaurant, there's often a range hood or maybe a window, or the restaurant might have a big extractor fan system. There's nothing like that in a break room. Once the molecules, once the trimethylamine's in the air, it will circulate until either it breaks down or otherwise is ventilated from the space.
12: What's the takeaway here? If I have a delicious leftover fish sandwich, I should either put it in the toaster or eat it cold rather than commit a crime against my fellow coworkers, family members, anyone I share a microwave with?
11: That's certainly going to help. The other thing you can do is you could add acidic components. So it's really common to put things like vinegar or citrus onto fish. That can help trap some of the trimethylamine in a non-volatile form.
12: Huh.
11: But the other thing, if you're microwaving, is do it in bursts. Just heat it for a little bit or maybe stir it, depending on what it is, to try and avoid the hotspot formation. They will help.
12: You may be the chemist and you may be the expert, but I'm not going to recommend to people that they put fish in the microwave, even if they do it in bursts, lest they overcook it.
11: True.
12: And cause a crime against their coworkers. I can't recommend that on this show.
11: No, but we try and armed with a little bit more chemistry, I guess we can redirect them and tell them maybe you can have that cold instead or save it for dinner at home.
12: And this is no joke. I think as recently as this year, somewhere in the U.S., a cop pulled a gun on another cop over microwaving fish. Did you hear this story?
11: Yeah, I did. Yeah, it's a crazy thing, and it shows the tension. I mean, in the article that I wrote, I relate a story from my own history where I heated up a rather pungent dish in a microwave and got quite horrified stares from my colleagues. So I have been guilty and have not recommitted that particular sin, at least not with that particular dish.
12: And you're out here in these streets educating people as to why it happens so they won't make the mistake themselves.
11: That's right. Avoid my mistakes.
12: Nathan, this has been a great joy. My favorite kind of science. Thanks for being on the show.
11: Thanks for having me.
12: Nathan Kyla is a chemistry professor at the University of Tasmania in Australia.
13: 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So how can something so disturbing make you feel calmer? That's next.
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13: Crime content like television and podcasts, it's often bloody, disturbing, and downright scary. Yet, millions of people are fascinated by these stories and simply can't look away. Why are they drawn to something that can be so unsettling? And can watching, listening, viewing true crime actually be good for you psychologically? The answer might be yes. And I'm here with Dr. Lindsay Weisner, a New York-based clinical psychologist and co-host of The Husband Did It, a podcast available wherever you stream those sorts of things. Lindsay, welcome to the show.
29: Thank you so much for having me.
13: Are you a true crime junkie? Is that what makes you interested in this topic?
29: I am a true crime junkie. I can't get enough of it. I think it's fascinating from a psychological perspective, from a humanistic perspective. I can't get enough. So once I get the opportunity to write something for Psychology Today about true crime, it's all me.
13: All right. And you recently wrote an article about this, which I find so fascinating. You know, the narrative reminds me a bit of what it was like growing up in the 90s with violent games that admittedly are not violent by today's standards.
29: Not at all, right?
13: You know, like shooting aliens or shooting demons.
29: Yeah.
13: And then, you know, the moral panic associated with any kind of violent consumption of violent content.
29: Yeah.
13: And then kind of the backlash saying, actually, it's not that bad for you. It kind of reminds me of that in the sense that you would think watching graphic, disturbing, detailed stories of criminals murdering, doing horrible things would somehow rub off on you, would make you a bad person.
29: Right? But it doesn't.
13: It doesn't, exactly. And it might even have positive benefits for you. So I guess let's start at the beginning. Why are people so fascinated with true crime, you think?
29: So that's a great question. Well, first of all, we're sort of raised with true crime, if you think about the bedtime stories we're told. Goldilocks and the Three Bears, a woman breaks into house and three men try to, you know, eat her. Or I guess three people. I shouldn't say all men.
12: And Hansel and Gretel? Like, that's
29: Hansel
12: a violent one.
29: Hansel and Gretel, that's another one.
12: Like, Little Red Riding Hood. Yeah, these are all violent stories.
29: These are all really violent stories. So we shouldn't be all that surprised when we gravitate to true crime, because there's a moral in it or a lesson. And that's sort of the same thing with our, you know, fairy tales that we grow up with. There's always a moral or lesson.
12: Interesting. And so people are kind of interested from this lesson perspective, or is it more like there's the crash on the side of the highway, you're driving, you say you're not going to slow down and look and create a traffic jam, but of course you slow down and look and create a traffic jam because you just need to see it.
29: Well, I think it's a subconscious survival mechanism in some way. Like, maybe you need to see that crash on the side of the highway to understand how it happens and to avoid being the person that crashed on the highway.
12: Interesting. So there's like a lesson or something we can learn from knowing about a horrific tale of a murderer to maybe help us act in case we ever found ourselves in that situation?
29: Well, we think subconsciously there's a lesson that would better prepare us for it. Because one of the things that this study found, and I mean, I love that I get to talk about someone else's study. It feels a little,
12: I get it. Shout out to the authors of this study. But you're a psychologist. You're allowed to comment on my research.
29: Absolutely. So the study was done by Perchtold, Stefan, Rominger, and Fink in 2025. See that? We gave them a little credit.
12: Good.
29: And it's, you know, basically for 2 weeks, study participants were asked to report on several questions. Did you consume any true crime today? How many minutes did you consume true crime? How violent was the true crime you consumed? And are you planning to consume true crime today before going to sleep? And so they filled out these forms and entered these questions. And they also answered questions about their positive affect and their negative affect. So positive affect, happiness, relief, etc. And negative affect was fear, hostility, insecurity, etc. And so what they found was fascinating, because anxiety, which is kind of my jam, as well as true crime, they found that people who experienced more anxiety on like day one of the study were more likely to consume true crime on the following day.
12: Okay, so we're anxious on day one. We listen to true crime on day two. Then what happens?
29: We become less anxious.
12: Interesting. And do they know the mechanism? And do you think you know the mechanism, or we're just kind of speculating why that might be?
29: So we're just sort of speculating it. I think it's like a fire drill. And although my kids hate fire drills, but on some level that is preparing you for something that's, you know, negative, for a disaster. And everyone complains about it, but we also feel more comfortable knowing what the plan is.
12: I mean, I get it. If there were ever a fire in our apartment here in New York, the number two most important thing is the safety of me and my girlfriend. And number one is the safety of our cat.
29: Yeah.
12: And so her and I keep the carrier in a place we know, and we have a whole plan what to do if there's a fire, so that the most important person in the home gets, you know, to safety. And I feel comfortable knowing that if there's a fire, we have a plan.
29: Yeah.
12: Is it sort of like that, this kind of rehearsal of a drill?
29: It kind of is. It kind of is. And this is especially with people who are already struggling from anxiety.
12: Okay. So you'd think the opposite. You'd think someone who's anxious would hear like a gruesome tale and worry even more that it could happen to them.
29: Right.
12: That they could somehow fall in the hands of a horrible criminal and have some bodily harm or something. But
29: sure.
12: In fact, these researchers found the opposite?
29: Kind of. They found that for some people, some of the time, true crime makes them feel better.
12: Interesting. And what about people who don't have anxiety? Does it help them?
29: I'm not sure, actually. But I think for people that don't have anxiety, they aren't as attracted to true crime. And so I think we probably don't have as good of statistics. At least not from this study, but there might be other studies, and there should be other studies in the future. Please let there be other studies in the future. This group of researchers actually do a lot about true crime, and so I'm stalking them, kind of, sort of.
12: What about mental health? People who have you know, not just anxiety, but depression. Could watching too much crime affect them negatively? Like, what are some of the other findings here, if not?
29: Sure. Yeah. So one of the other findings, and this one I also think is fascinating, is that depending on how violent the true crime is that you're consuming, you know, listening, watching, reading, the more violent the crime, the more positive your mood is on the following day.
12: Oh, my goodness. I always don't want to watch psychologically terrifying, horrific, you know, dark stuff because I'm worried it'll put me in a weird funk the next day. Maybe that fear is not, I shouldn't have that fear. I should be willing to watch horrific stuff.
29: Well, maybe you should watch it and see how it affects you and see if you're one of these people. Well, but that also depends on what your anxiety level is normally.
12: 100% is my anxiety. 1,000. What's the scale of anxiety from 1 to 10? I'm 11.
29: Let's say it's 1 to 100. I don't know, you know.
12: 10,000 is mine.
29: 10,000. It's about mine, too, so.
12: It's funny. Do people, like, listen to this stuff going to bed to, like, calm them, sort of like they would, like, a lullaby?
29: So some people do, and another finding from the study is that people who do consume true crime before they go to sleep tend to be less anxious the next day.
12: Well, tell me about your true crime podcast. It's called The Husband Did It, and I feel like the husband's always the one who did it, but yeah.
29: Yes. Well, and that's the thing. It's a brilliant name. My co-host Mark came up with it. And I love talking about true crime because this is what we've been doing, Mark and I, for several years. We have another one, Crimes of Long Island podcast. It's very niche, but you would be surprised how much crime happened here. But it's for, you know, The Husband Did It. We've done some big cases and some small cases, and I just think it's phenomenal. I'm sorry. People should listen. I love recording it, and I love...
12: Good. Well, good thing I'm no longer married, because I guess I couldn't have done it. I'm here with Dr. Lindsay Wisner, a New York-based clinical psychologist. Lindsay, it's been a joy talking to you about this.
29: Thanks so much for having me.
12: Thanks for tuning in. That's a wrap on our show and the week, but this wasn't the last show, because we'll be back next week.
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19: 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The following episode contains coarse language, adult themes, and content of a violent and disturbing nature and may not be suitable for everyone. Listener discretion is advised.
20: 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Tonight, we have 2 episodes of Crime Beat with Global News senior crime reporter Nancy Hickst. First up, in the fall of 1996, NHL player Sheldon Kennedy shook the Canadian sports world when he courageously went to the police to expose years of sexual abuse by his junior hockey coach, Graham James. James would go on to plead guilty to assaulting 2 players hundreds of times and has since admitted to sexually assaulting around 20 players he coached, with victims including former NHL star Theo Fleury. In this episode of Crime Beat, host Nancy Hickst shares the stories of 4 men James abused as boys, revealing the shocking ways that warning signs and outright cries for help were ignored by hockey officials, and how these survivors now channel their painful experiences into empowering others. Here's Nancy Hickst and Crime Beat with Sheldon Kennedy, and the scars that last a lifetime.

0: on Crime Time.
1: The following episode contains disturbing descriptions of child abuse and sexual violence and may not be suitable for everyone. It also contains coarse language, adult themes, and content of a violent and disturbing nature. Listener discretion is advised.
2: On a hot summer evening 25 years ago, the world watched as Donovan Bailey set the 100-meter world record at the Atlanta Olympic Games. It's an iconic moment in Canadian history, one that many still remember to this day. Then, just a few months later, in the fall of 1996, the Canadian sports world was rocked by another story. And instead of triumph, this one shocked the nation. A man once named Hockey Man of the Year, Graham James, was arrested in a massive sex abuse scandal. Sheldon Kennedy identified himself as one of the victims James admitted to abusing. I remember the significance of that moment.
3: Well, I mean, we were Newsmaker. My stories was Newsmaker of the Year in 97. I mean, it was the biggest news in Canada, Globe and Mail Newsmaker of the Year in 97. You know, Nancy, I think for change to happen, we needed a story or a person, and that person happened to be me that was going to be on the front pages. And, you know, and I came to accept that role that whether I like it or not, that is my role. And people are looking up to me to be that person and to be that voice.
2: And that was only the beginning.
3: There's this sense that, you know, when you tell your story, things are going to get better. It's going to go away. And it's not the case. It actually, for me, it got worse.
2: I'm Nancy Hickst, a crime reporter for Global News. Today on Crime Beat, I share a story of courage. Sheldon Kennedy came forward, started a conversation around sexual assault, and opened the door for others to do the same. This is The Scars That Last a Lifetime. Sheldon Kennedy grew up in a small town in Manitoba, rural Canada, where hockey is everything. And a lot of kids learn to skate about the same time as they learn to walk. He's the middle child. He has an older brother and a younger sister. Sheldon got serious about playing hockey when he was really young. And that's when he first met Graham James.
3: He watched a game, I think in Elkhorn, and he said hi and there or something like that to us and our family or whatever. And then I remember going into a hockey school when we were 12 in Brandon. And Graham was one of the instructors at the hockey school. And so he was coaching some sessions. So I chatted with him then a little bit. Back in the day, they didn't have like a bantam draft like they do now for like the Western Hockey League. They had lists. So every team had a 50-player list. So you could be put on a list at 12 years old. That means you were protected by that team. So my brother and I were on the Brandon Wheat Kings list. And Graham James was scouting for the Winnipeg Warriors, who was soon to be sold to the Moose Jaw Warriors. Winnipeg Warriors made a trade with the Brandon Wheat Kings for a current player. And in return, they got my brother and I at 12. So we were first traded at 12 years old. Well, this was a big thing. I mean, you know, it was a big, especially small town, right? Like it was a big deal.
2: Sheldon recalls Graham James spent a lot of time with his family.
3: I probably knew Graham for a year and a half before I went into Winnipeg to visit. A year and a half to 2 years. You know, he befriended and got the trust of, you know, my mom and obviously my dad and me, right? I was excited to go.
2: That's when James invited Sheldon to visit him in Winnipeg. It seemed like a dream opportunity.
3: My mom gave me permission and it was set up that I was going to take the Greyhound bus in to meet Graham and spend the weekend and go to this big, it's called the Lions Tournament. It's a big tournament in Winnipeg, and watch the tournament. And he, you know, just, it was an honor, right? We just felt we were very lucky, actually, and that, you know, we had this opportunity, and it'll be a great experience for Sheldon. you know, and it wasn't, you know, I don't think we had unrealistic expectations that, oh my gosh, my son's going to make it. It wasn't that at all. It was like, yeah, it could, you know, from this small town, it'd be a great experience for Sheldon to go in and, you know, see what hockey's like, see this, you know, big tournament, some of the best players in the province. And yeah, and that's the way it was. It was about an experience, right? And so Graham and Theron met me at the bus stop.
2: When Sheldon refers to Theron, he's talking about former NHL star Theo Fleury, who was also just getting his hockey career going back then. Theo is a year older than Sheldon, so he would have been 15 at that time.
3: I think we dropped Theron off, I believe, at his billet's place. He was staying at some billet's place, and then I went over to Graham's place and got my stuff put down, and you know, things were fine.
2: The plan was to stay at Graham James' apartment. I should note, it's not unusual for young players to move away from home to pursue their dreams of playing professional hockey. And a lot stay with billet families.
3: We spent the nights at people's places all the time. Like, that was so, but you'd never think that what happened was going to happen, because I'd never experienced, heard of that ever in my life. You know, and you know, the first night, I mean, you know, Graham has all the windows taped off, and I thought, well, it's just, okay, he doesn't want the light in.
2: By windows taped off, it's exactly how it sounds. There was cardboard over the glass so the light wouldn't get in. Or perhaps it was so no one could see in. Sheldon said it seemed strange the cot he was supposed to sleep on was set up in James's bedroom. But again, this weekend was a huge deal to Sheldon, and he was with a man who wielded great power in the hockey world.
3: As a kid, you're like, well, okay, I'm not going to question that, right? So I was trying to go to sleep, and I remember just hearing these noises, and I remember being petrified in the cot.
2: Sheldon was frozen in fear. And I need to warn you, what you're about to hear next is very graphic and disturbing.
3: Yeah, and I'm trying to go to sleep, so I hear him rustling around. He gets out of his bed, and he approaches my bed, right? And then he starts touching my feet, and I remember kicking him away, and so he left the bed, and then I heard this ruckus going on in the closet, and he came out of the closet with a shotgun, he came out of the closet, sat in bed, and then the lights went on, and so he's laying in bed with a shotgun, like with this goofy look on his face, and started talking about duck hunting. He didn't talk about, you know, the fear was there, right? And then he put it away and lights went off and I tried to go back to sleep. I mean, good luck at that point. And then, you know, he approached the bed again and then that's when the abuse happened.
2: He said the next morning, James acted as if nothing had happened.
3: You were dreaming a lot last night, and I'm going, frick, thinking to myself, frick, I wasn't dreaming.
2: Sheldon was 14 years old in a strange city all alone with a man who just raped him, a man with power over him.
3: I knew that it was wrong, and I knew it was very wrong, and I knew I didn't like it. But you're so frozen in fear that you didn't know what to do. So I go from, wow, I'm so excited to go in there. What an opportunity. I'm so lucky, to this, right? And now I'm petrified. And now I'm stuck in this tortured frickin' apartment for whatever, 3 or 4 days. And it's like, you know, you wake up and it's like nothing happened and you're supposed to go about your day. And I just remember just being this zombie. And the next day, it's like, you know, frickin' night's happening again. And I don't think I slept for 4 days. And then you walk into the rinks and you watch how people treat them, right? And it's like, well, fuck, who's going to believe me? Like, who the hell is going to believe this kid, right?
2: Sheldon's life would never be the same.
3: I didn't contemplate telling my mom because I'm like, you know, people, mom and dad would be ashamed of me. And it's like, how did I let this happen? And what just happened? I was trying to process it all. Like, I could not believe, because I went from one extreme of excitement and feeling so lucky, like, holy shit, and my brother being jealous that I got asked, right, to go in, to this. You stop living your life with purpose and passion, and you're more or less living your life with this thought of dying. And that's the way you're going through life. So it's tough to have dreams when you're thinking of dying.
2: To escape, Sheldon turned to alcohol.
3: I just started living a reckless life. And so, you know, I mean, I got arrested at 16, you know, and I'd been arrested a few times, all alcohol related. And, you know, I was kind of labeled as this troubled, bad kid. I failed out of school. I quit school at 16. My first year away from home, I think I only went to school 42 days. I ended up quitting that year. So I missed basically a year and a half from 15 to 16. I couldn't concentrate in school. You know, I was a cutter, so I was just self-destructing big time. He had a very trusting relationship with my mom. And my dad was basically out of the picture. So, I mean, Graham became somewhat that trusted father figure in our family, right? So if mom had questions about Sheldon, who does she go to? Graham. If my teacher had questions, anybody had questions about Sheldon, who did they go to? Graham. Graham controlled your life. And that's what they did. And you know, he controlled the money that I would get paid in junior. So if I didn't have any money, he would ground me for months at a time. And the only place I could go to was his house. So he isolated me away from society, basically, as this young kid, and had total access to Sheldon.
2: The abuse continued for years, and the longer it went on, the more Sheldon acted out.
3: I was telling in so many ways through my actions that in today's world people would pick up, but back then it was just Sheldon was just a drinking troubled wild kid, and nobody ever questioned that. This is not normal behavior, like, at all, right? People knew. I mean, absolutely people knew. I used to get bugged on the ice, right, from other players and other coaches in the league that shacked up going to bed with Graham again. I mean, Graham was doing this for years before I would have ever met him, right? And what I know now. But I used to get bugged on the ice when I was playing from other teams.
2: It's hard to imagine that an adult had those suspicions and never took action, leaving a child to be repeatedly abused and then bullied for it on the ice.
3: Well, the coaches on the other team were bugging me, like catcalling me on the ice. And oh, yeah. How didn't anybody do anything? I guess that's the bigger question, you know. So people basically, you know, knew that Graham was what he was, but I don't think people knew how to deal with it.
2: The cycle of abuse continued.
3: When you're in it, I just didn't know, and I was just too scared to. I just was had this fear that nobody was going to believe me, right? So that was my biggest fear. I wish somebody would have just helped me out and just got in there and said, hey, you know, what's going on? Like, is everything all right? Like, what? Like, you know, Sheldon, it's not normal for a kid your age to be going over to their coach's place on school nights till 5 a.m. Like, it's not normal, Sheldon. Like, is everything okay? Like, is he doing anything? You know what I mean? So just talk to me. Like, but it's like I had the plague. People were scared of me.
2: And then Sheldon's life was thrown even further off course.
3: Yeah, I was 17. That happened on December 30th, 1986. But I was 17 and, playing in Swift on the way to Regina. About, I would say, probably 2:30 in the afternoon. The bus passed a semi and hit some black ice and started swerving and went down in the ditch and hit an approach and flew through the air. And the four guys that died were in the back. There was really no grieving. There was no professional help offered.
2: Sheldon went on to play in the NHL. He thought he finally escaped.
3: You know, I think it's funny, Nancy, because I don't really remember dreaming about playing the NHL. Like, I did before I met Graham, but when I was in the middle of this, I don't recall having those dreams. If it happened, it happened. I was kind of just going with what was in front of me. And somehow I made it to the NHL, but I don't think I ever had dreams. And I definitely didn't do anything to better my performance. But somehow I managed up to be there. And, you know, I was just terrified to tell people that I wanted to quit because I knew if I said that, I'd have to answer questions why. And I didn't know how to answer those questions at the time. And I wasn't ready. And I don't think society was ready.
2: But there was no escaping Graham James or the scars he created.
3: And then I was drafted by Detroit. So I went and played in Detroit as a 20-year-old. And my life really spun out of control. I mean, you know, the impact, just getting physically getting away from Graham was, you know, I mean, it was good, but the damage was done. And I really, you know, got in trouble, like around with alcohol and, you know, got put into treatment center and then got into a car accident and basically almost lost my arm. I got 19 pins and a plate put in my arm and I very hardly played any games. And then that year, and then I came back the next year and I dislocated my shoulder, had more surgeries. And so for the first 2 years, I was quite injury ridden. And then, yeah, I spent 5 years in Detroit, 2-3 rehab stints, 15 days in jail for blowing my probation on a reckless driving charge. All the times I was in treatment center back then, it was all about quitting drinking. Nobody even brought any of this stuff. Nobody ever asked me about any of this stuff, right?
2: Eventually, Sheldon ended up playing for the Flames.
3: And that's where I met Graham again, and was when I came here to Calgary, and he was coaching the Hitmen.
2: During his time as GM and head coach of the WHL team, the Calgary Hitmen, James tried to reconnect with Sheldon. That's when, for the first time ever, Sheldon told someone about what happened. He told his then wife about all those years of horrific abuse.
3: And I remember telling my story, and, you know, I knew Jana was the first time that somebody believed me. Like, she's like, I believe you. And I remember Graham phoning the house, and I remember her saying, like, she says, I know what you did, right? I know what you did. And that was it. And I've, you know, I mean, he never called again. And it was there shortly after that we actually disclosed to, well, Detective Brian Bell was with the Calgary police. And I remember we went to an undisclosed location and you know, I told my story.
2: Retired Calgary Police Detective Brian Bell remembers that day well. He was one of a team of investigators who took on the case.
0: When he started talking, and the number of places where these events took place, and from an investigative point of view, you have to be in a position where you can capture that information. You have to substantiate the information. So we knew it was going to mushroom into something quite big.
2: Bell said it became clear very early on that Sheldon wasn't the only one Graham James abused. Calgary police worked with police agencies across Canada as investigators tried to track down other victims.
0: It started with Sheldon. And tell us where you were. Tell us the teams. Tell us the cities. Give us the information. So we reached out to all of those different teams. We started garnering information. We started getting team pictures. We started getting information. And then once we had our list down of folks that we wanted to speak to, that's when we went back to the agencies and started assigning different police departments with interview lists where their people could go and have conversations with the folks that we gave them names of, and hoping that they would do one of two things: corroborate what Sheldon had to say and or be in a position where they could find the strength to come forward.
3: You know what? I'll always be grateful for him, to him, for that. You know, I felt comfortable. I felt that he listened. He heard me. And I think, you know, about 6 months into the investigation, I remember Detective Bell connecting with me and telling me that, hey, you know, we have another victim that's disclosed, and his story is almost identical to yours.
2: The problem was Graham James was a powerful man. Even though there were more victims, police believed the stigma kept many from coming forward.
0: There was information that we got from Sheldon that caused us to try to have a conversation with Theo, and I did so on several occasions.
2: Among the dozens of possible victims police identified was NHL star Theo Fleury.
0: I tried to impress upon him the need that we really needed to have a chat with him. And I got a communique from his lawyer saying, if you don't stop harassing my client, I'm going to charge you with harassment. And I said, well, you do what you need to do, but I really need to speak to him. And at that point, I was just stonewalled as far as that was concerned. And I understand where he was, and I understand the pressure that he was under.
2: I think it's important to note, being identified as a victim doesn't mean you're ready to tell your story, let alone go to police. On November 22nd, 1996, police arrested Graham James for the sexual abuse of Sheldon Kennedy and one other victim, who remains protected by a court-imposed publication ban. Soon after, he pleaded guilty to sexual assault in both cases. He admitted to raping these boys hundreds of times. Graham James was sentenced to 3.5 years in prison. Sheldon's life from that point on shifted to raising awareness about sexual abuse. That included an 8,000-kilometer journey inline skating across Canada. Thousands of people lined the streets in communities all over the country for a chance to cheer Sheldon on, many of which disclosed their own stories of abuse.
3: From the time I came forward and told my story and became public, the amount of letters and stories and disclosures that we had were in the tens to 100,000 letters. Like, it was unreal. We were getting boxes and boxes of them.
2: That's when I first met Sheldon. It was in 1998, and I was working at a TV station in Red Deer. I was in awe of his courage. I was in my early days reporting, and when I got to cover his story, it was a big moment for me. I played it for Sheldon during our interview for this episode.
3: Holy, I don't think I've ever seen that one.
4: Yeah, it goes back, hey?
3: That's 22, 23 years ago. Yeah, and I think, and not just for boys, I mean for girls and women too, like, you know, in general, we didn't talk about that, about this subject of abuse. I know when we started talking about this stuff, it wasn't perfect. Our conversations weren't perfect, but the most important part that I've always fallen back on is they were honest. And I think that was important, right? We needed to have an honest conversation about this stuff.
2: Outside, it might have appeared that Sheldon was doing fine. But at that point in his life, he wasn't.
3: There's this sense that, you know, when you tell your story, things are going to get better. It's going to go away. And it's not the case. It actually, for me, it got worse. Things became more crazy because now you've told your story. Now it's out there. And whether it was healthy or not, you found a way to live with that ugly, dark secret that was killing you, but you've managed to live, right? Well, now that secret is it's out, and it's upside down and sideways, and it's a very, actually, I felt way more vulnerable after telling my story, even though I felt relief. It's hard to explain, because it's like, what are people going to think?
2: Not only did he have the weight of his own abuse on his shoulders, but the weight of all those people who disclosed their abuse to him, on top of the millions of Canadians who supported him. To try and cope, he continued to drink. And during the skate across Canada, he crashed a Hummer.
3: I'd hit a guardrail with a donated Humvee at the time, and they found some hash oil in my, I paid that, dealt with that, paid the public response to that, but you know, at the end of the day, we still raised, I think, $1.7 million with basically no sponsorship or very, very little. Nobody wanted to get involved with these issues. It was so we raised that money on loonies and toonies. We donated it to the Canadian Red Cross, They were the only person, the only organization that we could find at the time that did prevention training, sexual abuse prevention training in schools. And it was called Respect Ed. And with that money, you know, they helped build the Hockey Canada Speak Out program.
2: The kind of trauma he suffered would be difficult for anyone to heal from. But factor into that, trying to do it while being in the spotlight.
3: Yeah, I finished the rollerblade. I went back into treatment. I was basically in treatment for 8 months. And came out. And I was 30 at that point. And I didn't do well after that treatment, and you know, I was on a run again for another 5 years, and really probably I hate saying the term rock bottom, but I mean I was down and out absolutely, and I got into treatment again, and somehow I managed to get some sobriety from that point on. I was 35, and I'm 51 now, and I've been sober, you know, that whole time. But it's not just about being sober. I think, to me, it's about learning to live. I mean, and, you know, with all these feelings and the anxiety and everything that I was, like, running away from, I had to learn to live with and try to, you know, deal with it so it wasn't so overwhelming in my life, and understand it, and being able to forgive myself. And but I think really it's about acceptance. Like, I needed to accept the fact that this is what I was. But one of the biggest things for me was really learning, like really understanding the science and really understanding the impact of trauma and getting to the place to say, okay, you know what? I lived a very normal life for what happened to me. Like, why would I expect anything else? Looking at the way that my life unfolded, I am this, that's why I am who I am.
5: I'm Mike Brown. If you're just joining us on Crime Time, Canada's only true crime radio show, so far in this episode of Crime Beat, host Nancy Hicks has been telling the story of Sheldon Kennedy, who as a 14-year-old was lured to Winnipeg by junior hockey coach Graham James and subjected to years of sexual abuse that James enforced through isolation, control over Sheldon's finances, and the threat of a shotgun. The trauma sent Sheldon into a spiral of alcohol abuse, self-harm, arrests, and injuries throughout his NHL career, with counselors and coaches around him treating the symptoms but never asking the real questions, while James continued coaching and abusing other boys, with people in the hockey world seemingly aware but unwilling to act. It was only when Sheldon finally told his then-wife, who confronted James directly, that he went to the Calgary police and set off an investigation that would eventually lead to James's arrest in 1996. After that, Sheldon's courageous public disclosure sparked an outpouring of tens of thousands of letters from other abuse survivors across Canada. Now let's get back to Nancy Hicks and Crime Beat with Sheldon Kennedy and the scars that last a lifetime on Crime Time.
2: Meanwhile, Graham James served less than 2 years before he was released on parole. After that, he disappeared from the public eye until he was found coaching boys' hockey teams in Spain in the early 2000s. Then, in 2007, he quietly applied for and received a pardon from the National Parole Board. He did this so discreetly that it didn't come to light until several years later, when it was revealed to the media by this man.
6: Okay. I'm Greg Gilhooly, 57 years old, grew up in Winnipeg, Manitoba, played hockey, loved hockey, and unfortunately ended up bumping into meeting Graham James.
2: Greg Gilhooly learned of the pardon to the 1997 sex abuse convictions when he went to police in the spring of 2010. At that time, he told investigators he was also sexually abused by Graham James, and his abuse predated the case that put James into the national spotlight.
6: It took me decades to come forward after having been abused by Graham. And my recovery has by no means been a straight line. And in fact, coming forward was one of the more difficult things, if not the most difficult thing I've done in my life. Part of recovery was seeking out therapy and being able to tell others about what had happened. And I just felt that I wasn't getting enough traction in my recovery. There was clearly something missing, and I wasn't addressing the demon that lived within.
2: Greg is a business and legal executive, a writer, and a public speaker. He's a graduate of Princeton University and the University of Toronto Law School. And for years, he had a very dark secret.
6: So I was, from all appearances on the outside, a dream child. I skipped a grade in school. I played age-advanced hockey. You know, I was a young kid playing with older boys. I was a successful athlete, a successful student, and was just generally what you would, as a parent, hope your kid would be, by all outward appearances, talented, safe, secure, and happy. I never saw myself that way, but others certainly did see me as a very, you know, outgoing and happy child and successful child, the dream child. You can't see me on a radio or on a podcast or anything, but I was a giant as a child, and I'm a giant as an adult. I'm 6'7". I'm, you know, 300 pounds now. Back when I was fit, I was, you know, 220, 240, incredibly strong and able to destroy anything that came, you know, in my way. So probably if you were to put a list of people in my part of Winnipeg growing up who would be least likely to end up being abused by somebody, it would have been me.
2: Greg was a 14-year-old goalie from an athletic Winnipeg family when he says James first approached him at a hockey tournament in 1979.
6: Well, and this is the thing about sexual abuse and grooming, is it's not as if a sexual predator meets a potential target and, you know, there's instant sexual assault. That can happen, and I'm sure that does happen, but that's not what happened with me. We met repeatedly. If I said initially weekly or bi-weekly, it was often, and it was always done me, you know, taking a bus or walking to the restaurant and meeting with him and talking about hockey theory and about me as a person. He did research on me. He knew I was a good student. Graham was a substitute teacher in the school division and had access to information about all of us who were playing hockey and in his orbit.
2: James sought to be Greg's personal coach.
6: And Graham made a point of making me feel special. He would tell me things about my coaches, and he was everything that I wasn't getting at an intellectual level from my own family, my own father. And he was everything that I wanted in terms of an athletic mentor.
2: James made himself seem indispensable.
6: He eventually became the most important person in my life. And I know that sounds strange, but he was someone who was showing an interest. I mean, my dad was a high school dropout, and I was skipping grades and could have skipped more, kind of thing. Graham was putting his finger on who was holding me back from accomplishing even more and how he could open the doors that others couldn't. And he quickly seized upon the fact that I wanted to be both a student and an athlete, not just a student and not just an athlete.
2: James encouraged Greg to do off-ice training, which in the 70s was ahead of its time. He asked Greg to keep the training sessions a secret.
6: The summer workouts started getting more and more intense, more and more intense. And then one night where I'm just exhausted as the sun has gone down and it's dark in a field behind where Graham was living. Graham always had excuses for not doing the exercises. He would just watch. He would watch me go through all of this pain and whatever. And so we're sitting there and he starts saying, you know, the interesting thing, Greg, is, you know, hockey players, you have to be strong. You have to carry so much strength. And you know, most of the strength you develop through your body is in the torso. And you have to take that through the hips and down through the legs. And the fascinating thing about hockey is that all of that power then has to move from the legs through the ankles to the feet. And then from the feet to two edges on a skate blade on each foot. And so what's the critical part of a hockey player's body? The feet. You have to have good feet, strong feet. Let's take a look at your feet. And I willingly, you know, take my shoes off and my socks off, and Graham starts fondling my feet. And that was the first time that the physical barrier was broken.
2: Greg told me he didn't realize he was being groomed, that what James was doing was wrong and would soon progress.
6: The foot massages after an intense workout felt phenomenal. Here, I thought Graham was helping me out, making my body respond in a good way after a tough workout in a way that would let me become a better athlete. And then the massages, you know, they started to involve more and more of the body until, you know, one night in his apartment, in the room in the house, it was more than just a massage.
2: Greg felt trapped and had no idea how he could possibly tell anyone about what was happening.
6: He's the most important person in my life. I've kept months of secrets from my family. Who's going to believe me that I've been leading this double life doing this with that guy who's teacher, hockey coach, make or break me with, you know, one sentence to somebody?
2: When Greg went to police in 2010, there were several former hockey players who did the same. One of those was Todd Holt. Todd grew up in a small farming community in southeast Saskatchewan, where, again, hockey was life. He met James in the early 80s.
7: I think I was about 11 or 12 when I met him, because Theo's about 4 or 5 years old, so he would have been 16 or so, Theo, 16 or 17. We were at a hockey school in Regina, and lo and behold, I think we went to an A&W or something. We're sitting there eating, and we looked over, and there was Theo and Graham James. And of course, Mom ran to say hi to Theo and said hi to Graham, and that just kind of, that's how we got introduced. It was just kind of fluky that we were there.
2: Theo Fleury is Todd's cousin. Todd said he saw how Graham James was helping Theo, and so he jumped at the opportunity to learn from him as well.
7: So when I was 15, before I ever made the team, I went up there for the parade. They'd won the Memorial Cup. Sheldon and the team won the Memorial Cup in 88-89 in Saskatoon, Saskatchewan. And so when they had the parade, I was invited to come be a part of it. And it was when I was there, that's when the first time Graham had ever touched me, or I was trying to sleep on his couch, and you know, and all of a sudden I felt someone grabbing my feet, and you know, I tried to think to yourself, no, this can't be happening, or what is this, or what's he doing? And it was so confusing, and you're like, this is like the coach of the team that I want to play for, and you're so confused at the time. You don't know what is real or not. And I remember I didn't even go to the parade. I was scared. I wanted to go home. So I drove home and pretended like nothing happened, and just kind of thought, you know what, maybe he was goofing around, or, you know, he just won the Hockey News Man of the Year. And, you know, this is one of the most respected men in hockey.
2: The abuse progressed.
7: A couple times a week, he'd expect you to come over, and sometimes he'd invite you over for supper or just stop by after practice and, you know, and visit him. And you know what? It was like you said, he said he loved us. He said he was, you know, we were his life. And, you know, I said, I don't think anybody you love, you treat that way, but that's just my perspective, I guess.
2: If Todd said no and refused to go, there was a price to pay.
7: I would say no quite often, and the team would be bag skated. I would be fined. He would make me to the point where, you know, well, not that we made a bunch of money, but, you know, you get $60 every 2 weeks, or $60 a month, or what, I can't remember what it was. But you know what? My paychecks would be $1.
2: The only place Todd said he felt safe was on the ice. He poured his heart and soul into playing hockey. Off the ice, his life began to spiral. He had no idea how to cope with the trauma he was suffering.
7: everything. You question your manhood, you question everything, you know. And then he had girlfriends and different things back then, and I couldn't imagine what it was like, you know, I'd be honest with you, and I said it changed my sex life forever. You know, I said even today, I said, Nancy, it's, you know, what has changed and how we look at it, the whole act of it. It's you know, it really it's different to us. And I said, you know, it's a direct result of those times with Graham, for sure. I can guarantee you. He literally took our childhood, and you know, and then when you're done, you think you're away, you're graduated, you know, you don't realize it at the time, but you're so empty, and it's just poured every life part of your body, your soul, he's just ravaged it, ruined it, confused it, and then you're just left there to carry on your life.
2: What makes his story so mind-blowing to me is that Todd made the courageous decision to come forward and disclose that he was abused. Todd recalls that was in 1993 or 1994, but nothing was done. Todd confided in a friend, a teammate who also played in Swift Current.
7: There was an incident in Swift Current. Captains, our staff, our players had a closed door meeting, and me and another player couldn't be in there because we're one or two of the guys that were getting abused. But so they had a meeting, and they were asking the organization to terminate Graham. They know what's going on. They're going to spill the beans. They're going to tell everybody in the world what's going on. And so they had this big meeting. They were going to bring Graham in, and they were supposed to let him go. And so they're sitting amongst some players, and of course Graham, blah, blah, blah, crying and, you know, playing his world's smallest fiddle for everyone, just standing in front of there. And the organization just said, nope, if people deserve a second chance. And they kept him.
2: Instead of Graham James being held accountable by the adults who now knew of the abuse, Todd said the players who took this information to the organization were let go.
7: So Graham left the following year after that. He was started the Hitmen, and that's where, you know, Sheldon was playing for the Flames. And yeah, Sheldon tells his story. He used to see Graham having one-on-one meetings with the kids in the hallway, and he knew exactly what was going on.
2: Again, this happened in 93-94, at least 2 years before Sheldon Kennedy went to police in 1996. There was one other player who came forward to police in 2010.
8: My name is Theo Fleury, and I am a trauma, mental health, and addiction advocate. I played in the NHL for 15 years. I'm the Stanley Cup champion, Olympic gold medalist, all that stuff.
2: A year earlier, in 2009, Theo released a book called Playing with Fire, where he told his story. As you'll recall, Detective Bell investigated Sheldon's case back in 1996, and he mentioned there were suspicions that Theo Fleury was also abused by Graham James. But being identified as someone who's been abused and being ready to share your story are two very different things.
8: It was the toughest 6 months of my life, and that's when my cocaine addiction really sort of kicked in, was around that time. I was the captain of the Calgary Flames, and I knew that, you know, me coming out at that time would, you know, destroy the team. It would destroy the team for the rest of the year, you know. And, you know, there's no handbook, right? And I wasn't ready to deal with it, right? I wasn't ready to deal with it, which is my priority. It's my prerogative. I can do whatever I want. When Sheldon came out with his story, I chose to deal with it a different way. And I was criticized for that, right? And who You know, so there's, you know, there was judgment attached to it by a bunch of people who have no idea what the hell people who are sexually abused go through, you know, and everybody has their own process. So, you know, I chose to deal with it a different way. And I think I actually did very well dealing with whatever I had to deal with, right? And, you know, now I'm in a position where I've helped millions of people overcome their, you know, their stories.
2: But Theo said even before Sheldon came forward, people knew he was one of the victims. That included players, coaches, adults.
8: Yeah, everybody knew. Everybody knew. Everybody knew, and they did nothing about it.
2: Theo said to make matters worse, he was bullied, tormented, and subjected to homophobic slurs.
8: We were doing a lot of trash talking back in the day on the ice, and, you know, there was many times I was called a homo, a faggot, you know, all those things, and I was just like, how does everybody know, right?
2: Theo had a tough childhood. He said both of his parents suffered childhood trauma that led to addictions issues. He was a very talented player, but hockey was also an escape. He was determined to make it.
8: You know, I grew up in a small town. From a very young age, I had a dream that I wanted to play in the NHL. And, you know, I don't know how many six-year-olds, you know, that are that focused, you know, are willing to tell people that, you know, someday they're going to play in the NHL. And so my first contact with Graham was at a hockey school in Brandon, Manitoba, where he was one of the instructors at the hockey school. And, you know, obviously I made an impression on him. And then, you know, and then he started grooming me almost immediately. Graham came to Russell, my hometown, sat me and my parents around the kitchen table and basically said to them that we think Theo needs better competition, better coaching. We'll put him with a good billet in a good school. And, you know, obviously my parents knew what I wanted to be and knew what I wanted to do, so they didn't hold me back. And I moved to Winnipeg when I was 15 years old. And needless to say, that decision would change me for the rest of my life. And, you know, over the next 2.5 years, you know, I was basically raped by him, you know, over 150 times. And yeah, it caused me a lot of shame and guilt and anger and resentment. And there was nobody I could have, you know, told. Because first of all, I knew that I wouldn't be believed. And then second of all, I knew that that would be the end of my hockey career. And I remember, you know, the first time that that happened, and I just said to myself, I'm fucked, you know, this is not good. But, you know, this guy had my hockey career, you know, basically in his hands and, you know, dictated pretty much everything that was going on.
2: At the time Theo Fleury, Todd Holt, and Greg Gilhooly came forward and new charges were laid against him, Graham James was a free man. He had been for 12 years and was now living in Mexico. Then, in 2011, he pleaded guilty, but not to all of the charges.
9: Today, convicted pedophile Graham James pled guilty in Winnipeg courtroom to sexually assaulting me as an adolescent.
2: It's taken years for this moment. Graham James admitting to sexually assaulting two former players, including Calgary Flames star Theron Fleury. Graham James admitted he sexually abused Theo Fleury and Todd Holt between 1983 and 1994. However, he did not admit to abusing Greg Gilhooly. Those charges were stayed. Greg said he since heard James claimed he didn't abuse him, but rather that it was consensual.
6: I was going to confront Graham and I was going to make a show of it. And I was going to just show him that, you know, no matter what he did to me back then and what he was doing to me by denying that, remember in my mind at that time, I thought he was just denying that anything had happened, that I was still here and screw him. I was going to be a success. In front of him.
2: Obviously very upset, Greg had a plan.
6: at his the sentencing hearing, where the evidence was going to be relayed, he was sitting at his table facing the judge in front of the crowd, never looking back, no opportunity for him to see anybody behind him. And he did not move from that position the entire day, but to go to the washroom during a break. And when he was being led back into the courtroom from the washroom during a break, he had to walk along a wall parallel to the viewing stand for the observers of the trial. And the bailiffs were going to call me over so I could sort of lean out over the edge and just sort of show Graham my face. And we had it all planned out, and we had a space reserved, and two bailiffs were ready to block people so that I would have a clear passageway there. Everyone was in on this and was there to support me. And I got the wave. I got the nod. Graham's on his way back into the courtroom, and he's going to have to walk right by me if I move over to this space. So I hustle over to the space. I stand and face him. And so he would have come around a corner in handcuffs, maybe 30, 40 feet away. And he was looking at the ground, and then he looked up and I saw his eyes, and it was as if I was a 15-year-old kid again being abused by him. I instantly shut down and panicked and started to shake and turn away and just bolted from that spot. I could not even stand to look at him in the eyes.
2: At the hearing in March of 2012, Graham James was sentenced to 2 years in prison for sexually abusing Theo Fleury and Todd Holt. And again, there was no justice at all for Greg Gilhooly.
7: You know, you can screw with people's lives and ruin lives with sexual abuse and that whole power that they take over you. They can do that and they get 2 years.
2: That sentence was appealed by the prosecution and was increased twice. First to 5 years, then another 2 years was added to his sentence to be served consecutively when yet another victim came forward. According to documents obtained from the Parole Board of Canada, James's file reveals 6 official victims, but goes on to state he's admitted to having had sexual intercourse with around 20 hockey players he was coaching, using manipulation, control, and his position of trust and authority to facilitate those assaults. The board noted while in custody, he was positively involved in his correctional plan and cascaded to a minimum security facility by 2013. In January of 2016, James was granted day parole. Months later, he was granted full parole. The board said James presents a low risk for reoffending. That's something none of his victims believe.
6: Anyone who thinks that Graham is no longer out there abusing kids, I mean, how naive would we as a society have to be? Graham just doesn't all of a sudden wake up one day and see the virtue of the other side and realize the error of his ways and everything that he did and stood for. That's just not the way we as human beings operate. Graham is wired differently. He's a predator who's out on the loose.
3: Oh, yeah, for sure. I mean, if you look at when in his character witness, character reference in his court, in his sentencing hearing, he had two moms come up from Mexico. They both had 4 kids each. And he was this beautiful man that gave them gifts and helped them with school. So, like, I don't know. So if you really don't want to do it, and you're really committed to not doing it, and something that you've admitted is a problem, then why are you hanging around them again?
2: Sheldon told me he's aware of yet another victim of Graham James who's gone to police. Currently, James is going by the name Michael James and is believed to be living in Montreal. The men I interviewed for this episode have all lobbied for change. That includes changes to Canadian law. When the government learned James received a pardon, they took immediate steps to amend the Criminal Records Act to ensure anyone convicted of sexually assaulting a child could no longer receive a pardon, now known as a record suspension. Sheldon, Theo, Todd, and Greg all work to empower victims to take control back from their abusers.
8: We've done a horrible job of creating an environment where people can freely and openly talk about, you know, what happened to them. You know, it's like when I stand on stage and when I'm speaking and I say, you know, I was raped 150 times by my coach.

0: tell you, they have their own path to healing.
1: I had to really practice learning how to talk about the way I felt. And I think that's the biggest thing. I think people go to counselors or psychologists, two sessions, and they say it doesn't work. Well, you know, how I look at, like, I look at therapy and I look at, like, well-being as practice. We need to practice it. And the better we can practice it, the better we're going to get about it. So the better we're going to get at it. So I just try to practice, you know, talking about and paying attention to how I feel and making sure that I talk to somebody.
2: I had a spiritual grandmother from Siksika. Her name is Shield Woman. And she used to bring a bunch of kids to my hockey school when I had it in Calgary. And her and I became incredible friends. And then I got traded from Calgary and we kind of lost touch with each other. And then when I moved back to Calgary in, I think it was 04, and then I started my concrete business. One day she came walking through the front doors of the business and sat down at my board table and we just sort of picked up where we left off. And then she started, you know, guiding me spiritually and, you know, started teaching me about, you know, the smudge. And, you know, I went to my first sweat lodge and then my book came out, and now I've been to 420 of the 630 Aboriginal communities in Canada. And really it's those people who've given me back my life spiritually. Well, I'm actually an honorary chief out at Siksika, and I'm also a pipe carrier now.
0: Since coming forward in 1996, Sheldon has gone on to receive one of the country's top honors, the Order of Canada. He's dedicated his life to raising awareness about sexual abuse.
1: You know, you and I have told a lot of good stories to educate people. And that's the thing. It's not just about telling a story about this stuff. People want to learn about it. So learn about what they can do. So we can't just tell a story. To me, we need to educate, but we also need to leave people with tools. And I think we did that. And it's like, let's look a little bit farther than, and let's just, you know, spend a little time, because they're probably telling us in their own way without saying the words. And that was me. I mean, I was trying to tell people as loud as I could. And, you know, I just, without saying the words. And we need to be able to pick up on that stuff and understand the signs. And that's, yeah, I think we've come a long ways. We got a long ways to go. I don't ever feel there's a finish line with this stuff.
0: Sheldon Kennedy opened a door and started an important conversation about child sexual abuse in sport. And now these brave men are holding that door open to continue the conversation.
3: That was Nancy Hicks, Crime Beat, and Sheldon Kennedy in The Scars That Last a Lifetime. In our next episode of Crime Beat, our host tells us how in the summer of 2018, a young Calgary woman vanished and her family spent a week desperately hoping she was safe, until a 911 call launched a major investigation that led police to multiple scenes and the horrifying discovery of a killing spree. In this episode of Crime Beat, Global News crime reporter Nancy Hicks unravels how the triple murder investigation unfolded. This is Crime Beat and Shattered by a Call on Crime Time.
0: When I meet with victims' families, they often share vivid memories of when their lives were torn apart. For homicide cases, it's usually the moment they were informed their loved ones were killed.
4: It's the worst part of policing, having to do that.
0: Over nearly two decades, Staff Sergeant Darren Smith has met with countless families.
4: It never gets any easier. You know that your words are going to destroy them, and there's nothing you can do to spare them that pain. So really, it's being direct with them, telling them what happened. They're going to have a lot of questions, but there's nothing you can do. You can see as you're talking to them, their life is crumbling in front of you.
0: It's even tougher when multiple families are involved.
4: I think I take years off my life every time I do it, but it's what you have to do.
0: I'm Nancy Hicks, a senior.

0: 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Today on Crime Beat, the story of Alan Penny Legion, Sean Boshuk, and Taylor Toler. This is Shattered by a Call. In the summer of 2018, a call to 911 sparked a major investigation in Calgary.
1: Calgary Police, what is the address of your emergency?
0: That call led police to multiple scenes where they uncovered a senseless killing spree. To better understand how this case unfolded, I need to take you across town from where that 911 call was made to the Northwest Calgary community of Hidden Valley. That's where Al Penny Legion and his wife, Sean Boshuk, lived. They'd been together since the late 90s and had a blended family. The couple had five kids in total. Their youngest son, Jordan, was 17 at that time and still lived at home. Sean had a daughter and a son from a previous relationship, Alexis and Dustin. In the summer of 2018, Dustin was 25 and moved back home. He was living in the basement. Al also had two kids from a previous relationship, David and Adam. I got Adam to explain the family dynamics a bit better.
2: We were all pretty young, so I was about two or three. David was four or five at the time. Alexis was the oldest, I think six, seven, eight, around that age. And Dustin is the exact same age as David. So they kind of clicked, but at the same time, it was two families coming together, and we didn't want them in our house. They didn't want us in their house, but the two parents wanted to be together, so we all just kind of dealt with it as kids. We would fight and laugh.
0: Before long, the titles of stepmom and stepdad melted away, and they just became mom and dad.
2: She just stepped in and was mom from day one. Like, that's what we called her. My dad was like, she's mom. So we just continuously called her mom.
0: David is the eldest of Al's kids.
3: He always pushed us to do better, you know? Like, he was honest a lot about, like, grades and stuff. So he obviously wanted the best for us in any situation. Everybody, too. His biological kids and his stepkids as well. Like, it was love for the whole family.
0: Jordan said by the time he came along, it just seemed like one family.
4: Growing up, I didn't really know or see the difference in, like, the fact that they were my half-brothers or full-brothers. Like, I didn't know they came from different parents or anything like that until I kind of grew up and heard about it and just stuff kind of came up.
0: The family's patriarch, Al Penny Legion, was a longtime salesman who loved sports.
2: He brought us all up into sports. We all played soccer at a young age, like from the point we could walk, we were kicking a soccer ball. I don't know how, he managed every community sport we played. He managed to become the coach of the team that any of us were on. It didn't matter if it was soccer, football, hockey, lacrosse, he just knew how to play the sport and would start being the coach.
0: Because of Jordan's ongoing success in football, coaching became a bigger and bigger part of Al's life as the years went by.
4: So we had a dynamic where, like, I wasn't only learning from him being on the field, but I was also learning, like, his coaching. So it helped me a lot on the field to know, like, a coach's perspective from being a coach and then learning from him being a player.
2: Seeing his kids happy was top of the list for him to make sure that his life was fulfilling. Like, he wanted to make sure that there was nothing that we missed out on.
0: Meanwhile, Sean Boshuk, the family's matriarch, was a nurse with a caring and compassionate nature.
4: Like, I remember when I broke my arm playing football, and then I went to the doctor and they literally were asking me how it was healing so fast. And I didn't know. My mom was just giving me all these different supplements and it seemed to be working. So it was pretty funny to, like, almost have that advantage, I guess.
2: Like, if we were at a family barbecue or what, if somebody hurt herself, everything dropped and she was there trying to help them. She was a nurse first, a mother first, but like both those things came together. After seeing how much she cared about not only making my dad happy, but making sure that it wasn't a single kid that got something more, because it was her kids. We're all their kids. So if Dustin got a cell phone or Alexis got a cell phone, we all got a cell phone or an iPod if I was too young to have a phone. She wanted to make sure that we were all happy, just like my dad did, but my dad wanted to make us happy by pushing us to do more. My mom wanted to be, you know, consoling at home and make sure that we all felt like we were accepted. So she's a pretty amazing woman.
0: In the summer of 2018, across the city from Al and Sean's home in the southeast community of Applewood, Taylor Toler had just moved into a new apartment. She was 24 years old. Her mother, Joanne, said she had a kind spirit.
5: There's no words that can get across how sweet she really was. Anyone that met her, just she was a sweet, sweet girl. So I work in fund development. I work for charities, and her dad works for charities. So she grew up with that same kind of philanthropic spirit. I would drop her off, and she had a senior that she would sit and visit with and read stories to and just keep company.
0: One of Taylor's favorite people was her grandmother, Joan Pattinson.
6: Joanne was let us have her for the weekend lots of times, and she'd just become part of our life. She was actually like our daughter. I hated to have to send her home.
0: In high school, Taylor became friends with Al and Sean's son, Adam Penny Legion.
2: And we ended up working on the carnival out in BC for 6 months. We kind of took Taylor with us because she wanted to go do something, and she was like, yeah, let's do it. So we're all quite close there, being that we all left Calgary and met, you know, 40 new people and randomly started traveling around BC with them to do, like, well, set up and tear down carnivals and be carnies for 6 months of the summer.
0: Not long after they returned from BC, Taylor started dating Adam's older brother, Dustin Duffy.
2: I think a lot of what brought Dustin and Taylor together was their mutual drug use.
0: Taylor's family said they knew she used drugs recreationally, but never believed it was a major problem. Here again is her grandmother.
6: She wasn't a drug addict as far as I was concerned, because I could pick her up at 8 o'clock in the morning to take her work. Sometimes she'd miss her bus. I'd take her. She looked like she just always smiling, and she always pulled her hair up in this little fussy thing on top, and just, you know, not a care in the world, get in the car, and, you know, like, she couldn't have been having drugs. Well, I don't know how fast I know they don't get out of your system fast.
0: Taylor's mom said she had concerns about her relationship with Dustin almost from the get-go.
5: Because they were engaged when they were quite young. I think in the first year they were engaged. I didn't really get to know him until later on. He just seemed like the type of guy I did not want my daughter dating. He just seemed to have a big ego, and he came off like a player, actually. It's just not somebody I'd want my daughter dating. Dustin, actually, that's one of the other reasons that I didn't really approve of the relationship. He was working as a male stripper for a while. I know I found some needles, or maybe it was my mom that found some needles. And so we had a talk with Taylor, is he using intravenous drugs? And no, he was using them for steroids. And I remember her calling me once that she needed money because he had taken the money and spent it all on steroids because he needed it to his bodybuilding for the dancing.
0: Early on in their relationship, in December of 2013, the couple moved in with Taylor's grandparents. But not long after, there was an incident.
6: We had American money, my husband did, in his dresser drawer. And I went to get it, and I couldn't find it. So when they came back, I said to Taylor, you know, like, I can't believe you did this. I really can't believe you did this to us. Who? And she just looked at me, and I said, get your stuff and get out. And it was, I know it was Christmas Day, but I couldn't help it. It was $900, American money. And so I didn't go downstairs while they were packing. I just went in her bedroom, but my husband asked her what they did with it, and she said it was drugs.
7: It caused a big riff in our family because then Taylor started lying to us about what she was doing because she didn't want us to know that she was with Dustin. So then I would catch her lying, and my mom and I would end up fighting because I would get in the middle of their relationship because of the lies that Taylor was saying. And I mean, I understand. The family got together and did not want her dating Dustin, and she tried to hide it from us.
8: Adam Penny Legion said that his parents were also concerned with his brother's behavior.
2: So Dustin, at a young age, I think it was 18, maybe around 18, he started getting into like hard drugs. Like, Dustin was actually the first person to introduce me into hard drugs. Like, I'm completely clean now, but he loved doing drugs, whether it was cocaine or smoking pot or steroids. And there was a point, I think I was 16, I found steroids in his room, and I was like, what the, like, and I brought it to my parents, and they were like, they lost it. Dustin had claimed that he'd never done them, it was nothing. And he continually did steroids and went to the gym and just got huge. He was a massive guy. Like, the amount of steroids he was doing and, like, the amount of working out he was doing was making him into somebody that, if you look at a picture of Dustin when he was young, he was long-haired, glasses, nerdy kid. You look at a picture of him 18, 19, he looks like a stripper. He's got a chest out to here, and he's walking around like this. He's huge. And when he got into that physique, I think one of his friends was a stripper, and he was probably like 18, 19. He started traveling around making money stripping, and the drugs never stopped. I think he stopped doing steroids at some point. I can't tell you when. I don't know. And then he got into, with Taylor, he got into doing a lot of hallucinogenics and moving into crystal meth.
8: His younger brother, Jordan, remembers their dad telling him about Dustin's drug use.
4: I guess as I got older, I got filled in a lot more on what was going on, because maybe, like, my dad and my siblings are also worried about me because I am living in that house as well. So, like, just telling me, kind of filling me in on what's going on with him, not trying to portray him as a bad person or anything like that, but just making sure I know that, like, what's going on with him. So
8: Adam said Dustin put a strain on the family.
2: My dad was never scared of him, but my dad also didn't want to anger my mom. So my mom telling Dustin to leave, and Dustin would freak out on my mom, and my dad would start pushing Dustin to get him out of the house and say, no, like, get out of her face, you're gone, I need you out of here. And Dustin would push back, and then my mom would start crying and say, like, don't fight. My dad was like, I'm not trying to fight him, I'm trying to get him out of here because he's yelling at you. And like, police would come and just tell him to leave for the night. But because my mom loved her kids so much, like all of us, anytime somebody was being kicked out of the house for, you know, whatever you did, or telling you to go to your room or whatever, if the other parent didn't like it, they were trying to not hurt each other. So it was like so back and forth.
4: She was just upset that, like, she's putting in the effort over and over again, and he's just, like, not reciprocating, even putting in the same amount of effort to try and get help, no matter what it may be. And then my dad would get frustrated because it's like, well, she's putting in all this effort. He doesn't know what to do, but he also sees that nothing's kind of helping the situation, so.
8: Dustin and Taylor's families both felt the relationship wasn't working. Together, they were like oil and water. By 2018, they had been together for 5 years and often lied to their families about the relationship status. Here again is Taylor's mother.
7: Yeah, actually, his mom and I were having conversations about how we could, we both felt the relationship was quite toxic and they needed to get away from each other. So we were trying to work up a plan for how we were going to do that. I knew that he and she were going down a path that, I mean, I could see it all over Dustin, which is why we didn't want her with him.
8: In July of that year, Taylor moved into a new apartment and turned to her grandmother for help as she settled into her new place.
6: Her apartment was so hot. It was a hot here, you know, outside too. And if she wanted a fan. And I was being the good grandma. I wasn't giving her the money.
8: On July 25th, 2018, Taylor's grandmother got her a fan and a new phone. She said Dustin had taken the old phone the night before.
6: We dropped her off, and I didn't hug her because I was still upset at her because she's, you know, I thought the same thing. It's going to be the same way again. And we talked a little bit about getting more education, and she said, oh, I got it all under control.
8: That night, she texted back and forth with her grandmother.
6: I dropped her off at about 4 o'clock then, and by the time I got home, there was about 4 texts there from her, you know, saying different little things that she, that's the way she was.
8: But by the next day, Taylor stopped responding.
6: And I said, what, did you lose the phone already? Or something like that. Still not thinking there was anything serious. Like I said, I thought she'd maybe gone to a girlfriend's or something.
8: Taylor's mom was also concerned.
7: My mom started texting me saying that she was really worried about Taylor, that they had gone over there for dinner, and that now she wasn't answering her text messages, and she just disappeared. So then I started trying to get a hold of Taylor. She wasn't getting back to me.
8: Days went by and there was no word from Taylor. Her grandmother called police, who dispatched an officer to her apartment.
6: I said that she'd been, as far as I was concerned, she was missing for 5 days, and I was just really concerned. And he said that he had knocked on the door, and then he sort of listened to see if there was a TV on or something, and there was nothing.
8: Taylor's grandmother said it didn't make sense that she would just disappear. Across town, Dustin was living in his parents' basement. Jordan and his father were busy with football. That week, they had a big trip to BC.
4: But we went to Chilliwack for like the East-West All-Canada Bowl for football, and my dad was one of the coaches.
8: When Jordan got back to Calgary on Saturday, July 28th, he went to a friend's house. The following day, he texted with his dad about the busy week ahead.
4: He texted me on Sunday and he was like, you should probably like come home because we have training tomorrow. And I would go with him early in the morning, and then I would go to school, or there was no school at that point, so I would go to work with him or something like that. And I just told him, like, I'm kind of sore today because we just had the whole week of football and I'll probably go on Wednesday. And he was like, hey, just like take care of yourself.
8: Meanwhile, his mom, Sean Boshuk, messaged Taylor's grandmother on July 30th.
6: She texts me that, you know, they were concerned about the missing. And so I wrote back to her and I said that I was concerned too, and I've just put in a missing person. And she wrote back, oh no, I don't know how I'm going to explain this to Dustin. He's going to be so upset.
9: I'm Mike Brown, and if you're just joining us on Crime Time, Canada's only true crime radio show, so far in this episode of Crime Beat, host Nancy Hicks has been introducing us to the victims at the center of a Calgary killing spree in the summer of 2018. We learned about the warm and sports-loving Al Penny Legion and his compassionate nurse wife, Sean Bochusuk, and their blended family of 5 kids who grew up calling their step-parents simply Mom and Dad. Also woven into the story is 24-year-old Taylor Toller, a sweet and philanthropic young woman who became friends with the Penny Legion family and eventually began dating their son, Dustin Duffy. a relationship both families grew increasingly alarmed by as Dustin's steroid and drug use escalated and the relationship turned toxic. By the summer of 2018, Taylor had moved into a new apartment, hoping for a fresh start. But after her grandmother dropped her off on July 25th, the last time she would see her, Taylor went silent, and a missing persons report was filed as her family desperately tried to piece together what had happened to her. Let's go back to Crime Beat's Nancy Hicks and Shattered by a Call on Crime Time.
8: By July 31st, 2018, nearly 6 days had passed since anyone had heard from Taylor. That morning, a call came in to 911.
1: Calgary Police, what is the address of your emergency?
8: That was Taylor's new address.
1: Thank you. And your last name?
10: My last name is Duffy.
1: And first name? Tell me exactly what happened, Dustin.
8: The audio is a bit difficult to understand, but the caller identified himself as Dustin Duffy. What he told the 911 operator next shattered two families. And a warning, the details you're about to hear are disturbing. These are excerpts from that call.
10: I murdered my girlfriend in this apartment last week, and I murdered my parents this morning.
1: Any weapons involved or mentioned there?
10: I do have a weapon on me.
1: What do you have on you?
10: Okay,
1: I want you to tell me what happened, okay?
10: From what day?
1: What happened this morning?
10: Morning? To be quite honest, I'm not exactly sure. I don't know why I did it. What is it?
1: And what did you do?
10: I killed both of my parents.
1: Do you need an ambulance for yourself? Do you have any injuries?
10: Me? I don't have any injuries.
1: So what happened there this morning?
10: I stabbed both of my parents to death.
1: Okay, I want you to keep me on the line, and when police come by, I want you to not have anything in your hands, okay?
8: Police arrived moments later. Calgary Police Homicide Detective Lacey Murdoch became the primary investigator assigned to the case.
11: It was 10:30 in the morning, and my boss said, you know, we have a triple homicide. That's how it came in, and this would have been my second homicide investigation as the primary, so it was a little bit chaotic at the beginning. We didn't know what was going on. We just have somebody calling in saying that they've killed three people.
8: This type of 911 call is highly unusual. It's not often that someone confesses to killing one person, let alone three.
11: I've never heard of it. I've never had that.
8: Dustin Duffy was taken into custody. Police needed to confirm if what Duffy told the operator was true. When officers entered Taylor's apartment, they immediately knew something bad had happened.
11: It had been several days, and it was very hot at that time. There was a female that was lying naked in a bed. It almost looked like she was kind of tucked in, and when they pulled back the sheet, it was a deceased female that had a stab wound across her neck.
8: Across town, police checked Duffy's parents' home.
11: So when first responders entered into the Hidden Valley house, there was a female that was deceased with stab wounds in the kitchen. Her body had been dragged from the kitchen into the living room. There was a plastic, it almost looked like a shower curtain covering her. In the main floor bathroom was a male that was deceased. He was just in his underwear. And there was significant amount of blood all the way from the stairs, the landing, into the bathroom. Also in the bathroom with its owner was the family dog who was stabbed. And he was just laying on the male that was in the bathroom. In the garage, there was a vehicle that had another dog that was slashed in the neck. And there was another dog that was upstairs in a room that hadn't been harmed. There was blood all over the house. So there was a significant struggle. The male had been stabbed, I believe, 8 times. The female had been stabbed 5 times. From the scene, we could tell that somebody had cleaned up the scene, as there was a broom with hair and blood. There was a vacuum that had blood and hair in it. There was clothing upstairs outside of the upstairs bathroom that had blood on it.
8: As investigators confirmed what Duthie told the 911 operator, he was put into the back of a police vehicle to be taken to Calgary Police Headquarters.
12: If you could even begin to understand the last week of my fucking life.
13: Okay.
8: The officer read Duthie his rights. Still, he kept talking.
13: And you may be charged with triple homicide.
12: I'm going to be charged with triple homicide. You guys already got more than enough evidence.
11: He told him that he's had a rough week. He's killed 3 people. He doesn't know why he did it. He didn't mean to. And then he just got a bit belligerent in the backseat of the car. He wanted a cigarette. He wanted all these things. At one point, he had even said, it sounded like he was going to do suicide by cop is what he wanted. But that didn't happen.
8: On July 31st, 2018, Darren Smith was a detective with the homicide unit. He was assigned the daunting task of informing the families of all 3 victims.
14: Really, if there's anything that we can do to not traumatize them further, like I've already destroyed their life by telling them that their loved ones are dead. If there's some other pain that I can take away from them or make it a little bit easier for them, I will.
8: Taylor's mom, Joanne, remembers the exact moment that call came in.
15: I saw a missed call from my mom and another call from my ex-husband, and I knew that something bad was happening. So it was actually my ex-husband who told me. And then right after that, Darren Smith phoned me. I was shocked. I was very unbelievable, and especially to know what he did with his parents as well, too. That was, yeah, I didn't like Dustin. I didn't, but I would have never, never expected that.
8: Taylor's grandmother was heartbroken.
6: I I really never thought it was that bad. I really didn't. When I laid down for bed that night, then I, you know, that was when it all kind of hit that this was really true.
8: Adam was the first to find out about his parents' death.
2: And he knocks on the door, so I go and answer it, and he goes, can you step outside? And I go outside, and I close the door, and he goes, do you know Dustin Duthie? So I look him in the eye, I'm like, yeah, what did he do now? That was my exact words, and he goes, so we have, what did he say? We have an idea that he has done something really bad. And I said, what? And he goes, your parents live at 10130 Hidden Valley Drive. And I said, yeah, like, what's going on? And he goes, we have 2 bodies inside that house. We can't confirm that it's your parents, but we're pretty sure that it is. And I broke down. I couldn't help but fall to my knees and cry. And then they asked, do you know where your little brother is? And I got up, like, instantly I stopped crying. I was like, no, he was supposed to be home. And they go, okay, we have Dustin in custody, but we have no idea where your little brother is. Can you call him? I call him and he doesn't answer, and I'm losing it. I'm freaking out. I don't know what to do. I'm crying and running around my house. I call him again. I'm pretty sure he picked up on the second call, and I go, "Where are you?" And he goes, "I'm at Costco." And I was like, "Where were you last night?" And he goes, "I was at a friend's house." I was like, "Okay, stay where you are. I'm gonna come pick you up." We show up at Costco, and I gotta get out and call my little brother over to a police car. So Jordan gets in the back of the cop car, and I look him dead in the eye, and I go, "Look, man, like, this is gonna hit a whole lot different than anything's hit ever." And he was like, "What's going on?" And I said, "The police have a suspicion that Dustin has killed our parents." Jordan's crying. I'm trying to console him, but all I keep hearing Jordan saying is it could be somebody else.
4: The reality of it, almost just like being in, like connecting and being like, this is actually real, was the hardest part, I guess.
8: Once Adam and Jordan got to police headquarters, they met with Staff Sergeant Darren Smith, and together they FaceTimed their oldest brother, David.
3: I was working as a mechanic at the time in Mississauga, Ontario. And yeah, we were just cleaning up for the day, and I get a call from Adam, and I was like, "Yo, just hold on, I'm at work. And he keeps calling me, and I was like, "Dude, just hold on. I'm like, I'm almost done." And then he kept calling me, and I was like, "What?" And then he told me, and then I just literally collapsed on the ground.
8: Smith said one by one, he spoke to each of the family members, but his work didn't end there.
14: You can imagine what all the homicide scenes look like. So we don't want a mother or a brother or a grandparent to come in and walk into that scene and see what we see as police officers. We saw the chaos. We know how the homicide happened. We see the blood. We see the carnage that took place in this home, the evil that took place in this home. They don't need to see that. So in this case, I worked with the insurance company, and I worked with another cleaning company, so that before the family could go into that house, we made sure it looked exactly like they left it. So it was clean. There was no hint that any crime had ever occurred in that home. So that when they come in there to be there as a family to celebrate their loved one's life, they're not doing it where something horrific has happened and there's evidence of it.
8: This might seem like an open and shut case. Dustin Duthie confessed to the 911 operator that he killed Taylor Toler and his parents, Alan Penny Legion and Sean Boshuk. But lead detective Lacey Murdoch said it's not so simple.
11: And after speaking with the Crown prosecutor, he said, you know, this is when the work begins.
8: Even though Duthie had previously confessed, he refused to give any further explanation to homicide detectives.
11: He was completely hostile. So he was swearing. He would not talk to Detective Sweet. And at that point, I mean, there's nothing. He was just swearing and being belligerent. We didn't really have the answer as to the why. There never really is a why. Like, there's no good explanation, but he didn't share that with us in the interview.
8: Senior Prosecutor Shane Parker was assigned to the case.
16: Dustin Duthie was evaluated right at the time of his arrest, both in a clinical setting and also in a forensic setting, to make sure that he was fit. From those initial assessments, it became clear that he had some paranoia from his ingestion of crystal meth. When he was assessed for criminal responsibility by Dr. Metalista, he was found to be criminally responsible.
8: Shane Parker said Detective Murdoch, along with the other investigators from the homicide unit and forensic team, uncovered a trail of evidence against Duthie.
16: So timeline for a crime is always really important, particularly when we don't have witnesses to the crime. In Taylor's situation, we had an excellent opportunity because she was in contact with her grandmother. So we had that electronic communications that they were having at the time. The other thing is she had just moved into a condominium apartment style that had a CCTV camera right outside of her door. So it was motion censored in that when there'd be any kind of movement going in and out of the apartment, it would turn itself on and start recording. Record 5 to 10 seconds prior to, and then after the movement has stopped, it continued to process or record for 10 to 15 seconds, and then it would turn itself off. Police reviewing it really had a very solid timeline. It was indisputable as to Taylor's comings and goings, and also the comings and goings of Dustin Duthie. So on July 25th, you see early in the morning on the 25th, Taylor was coming in crying. It corresponded with some texts that she'd been sending to someone else, saying that her and Dustin had just gotten into a fight and that he'd pulled a knife on her. But the rest of the 25th, we see the couple walking down the hallway hand in hand, coming back as if there's nothing, no problems. In other words, they've made up. And we see that sort of reflected from some of the electronic communications that Taylor is sending in and out as well. Then on the 25th, moving into the 26th, we still see the couple coming and going, walking hand to hand. We've got lobby footage from the two of them being together. There's no issues apparently shown on that video of the way they're interacting with one another. The key time comes where we last see Taylor Toler on CCTV around 4 a.m. She's keying into her apartment. Dustin Duthie is with her. There's again no issues, but shortly after 5 a.m. on July 26th, Duthie is seen leaving. He takes the time, he pats himself down, he finds the keys, he looks around the hallway, he locks the door, and he walks down the hallway. What he's carrying with him is what's been called a bed in a box. So not much different than what you would have for camping or if you're using it in your home for guests. And he's dragging that along with him because it's got a little bit of a wheel system and it's got a handle with it. And days later, after Sean and Alan are murdered, that bed in a box is found in the trunk of his car that's still at Hidden Valley. Inside that box is a towel that had Taylor Toler's blood on it. So looking back now, there's a sort of looking back in time, you're going, okay, he was taking the bloody towel away. So that's the 26th. The 26th, there's not a lot of footprints for, there's no footprints for Taylor, obviously. People are trying to get a hold of her, including her grandmother, Joan, and they're not getting really any kind of a response.
8: You're likely wondering what Duthie did over nearly 6 days following Taylor's death.
16: Fairly normal, as I say, sort of some fairly normal levels of communication. There'd been some plans for him to start work, but he doesn't go to the job site. But there is sort of that discussion. There's some discussion from Sean's standpoint that he needs to go into treatment, go into a residential treatment program for his drug use.
17: How does he react to that?
16: He is balking at it, I think is probably the fairest way to characterize it, but is not certainly looking to do it. Though I say I don't think was completely resistant to it, but was slow to go, slow to act. So on the 31st, the Crown's theory is that Sean Boshuk is killed early in the morning. She is having an ongoing text communication with a former coworker, and all of a sudden she stops responding in a conversation around 5:53 in the morning. The other sort of family routine in the morning suggests that it was an early morning attack on Sean Boshuk. It happened in the kitchen. Chairs were knocked over. There was some blood spatter on the Venetian blinds or blinds in the kitchen that suggests that it was right by the back door for Sean's attack. At some point in time, either Al Penny Legion comes down the stairs and witnesses the murder itself, or he witnesses Duthie trying to clean up the murder. And once he comes down the stairs, then Al Penny Legion is chased and attacked in several different locations as well. He had suffered some pretty significant injuries, internal injuries to his heart, so it likely would have been fatal. He probably would have died on the landing and then would have been dragged down and left in the bathroom, because the bathroom is not an active bleeding site. We're not seeing any attack in the bathroom.
8: A forensic investigator specializing in blood spatter offered insight into the sequence of events at Duthie's parents' home.
16: So from the forensic standpoint, there doesn't seem to be a commingling of these scenes, and yet they're close to one another.
11: So what does that say?
16: It says we got two distinctive attacks.
8: Originally, Duthie was charged with 3 counts of second-degree murder. But the prosecution said the blood spatter evidence showed there was more to it.
16: So we had 2 pathways in law. One was planning and deliberation. And planning, it doesn't have to be a sophisticated plan. It just has to be one that there does show to be a plan. And then deliberation, that someone was cautious and it wasn't impulsive. We looked at Alan Penny Legion always as a witness to Sean Boschuk's either murder or cleanup. The second pathway to get there in law is there's criminal code provisions that if you kill a justice participant, who is also described in the criminal code as a potential witness, that is also triggers first degree murder as well. So there was 2 pathways in law for Dustin Duthie to go down on the first degree murder of Alan Penny Legion because of the blood evidence and what that was telling the officers, what that could tell a court of law.
8: Following a preliminary inquiry, Dustin Duthie was ordered to stand trial for 2 counts of second-degree murder in the deaths of his girlfriend and mother, and 1 count of first-degree murder in the death of his father. Adam told me just weeks after their parents were killed, he and David planned to drive their father's vehicle to Ontario, the same car that their brother drove to Taylor's apartment after he killed their parents.
2: So we started unpacking the trunk, and there were suitcases and clothes and wallets and credit cards and all this kind of just, you know, random stuff. And Sheila, one of my mom's best friends, was like, we should record this in case. And I can't remember how, like, what clicked in her mind to say that, but she started recording.
6: Yeah, sure makes you wonder what the hell is in it. Well, it is.
2: And we pulled out a black, almost baseball-sized...
12: This isn't mine.
2: Like, tape ball. It was all electrical tape.
6: Just don't lose any of those pieces. You might need to place it together.
2: I can't remember if it was me or David, but we peeled like a piece back and there was a piece of paper on it. And we just continued unraveling it. And continually there was little shreds of paper. And I can't remember how many pieces I said. I think it was like 200 some odd pieces.
12: Oh, Dustin, it's Dustin's writing.
6: It's like a confession.
8: The brothers turned their shocking discovery over to homicide detective Murdoch.
11: Adam and David both said that's his handwriting. And through our search warrants, we had other notes of his and handwriting kind of samples of his, and it was the same.
8: Prosecutor Shane Parker said a highly skilled and tenacious forensic investigator somehow pieced the letter back together like a puzzle.
16: I don't know how he did it. I because it's not like you've got the box to see what the picture is at the end of the day. And there's a couple chunks of the paper it's missing. It's also multiple pages. So this is where the task gets a little harder. It is a note written by Dustin Duthie. That part is clear. From the tense that he uses in his note, the content, it's written after he kills Taylor Toler. So it's not a pre-planning note. But one of the things he says, along with others, is he wanted to feel what it was like with cold steel through human flesh. When he decided to have that desire is not clear from the note. Whether it was an impulsive feeling, whether it's him looking back at killing Taylor Toler and putting that spin on it, only Dustin Duthie will know. But that's what made it more complicated, because that note could cut either way as to whether he had planned and deliberated the killing of Taylor Toler.
8: In March of 2021, just days before Duthie was scheduled to stand trial, he pleaded guilty to all 3 charges. David Jordan and Adam Penny Legion sat together as details of what happened to their parents was read in court in an agreed statement of facts.
3: I knew that guy was never going to make it past 30 years old without being in jail, but I did not know it was going to be this.
4: Yeah, I got tremors in my body, and I almost felt like I wanted to cry at first when I saw him, but I couldn't, and I was just shaking, and it was like I wanted to cry, but I wanted to jump over the railing and go at him, but I wanted to, like, it was just a bunch of mixed emotions, but then at the same time, it was over and done with at that point. We're sitting there knowing that he's going to go away for 35 plus years. You don't expect, especially someone like in your family, you don't expect them to be capable of something like that, or even like think of doing something like that, whether they're capable of it or not.
2: You took away, in my life personally, or our family's life, two people who were the best people you could ever imagine. And I'm sure everybody says that about their parents, but like, two people who would have done anything for you at any age, didn't care what you've done wrong, would have kept striving for you to do better, pushing you to do more. And he took that away from us, and then he takes away the person that is pushing him, whether it was in a negative way, but pushing him to keep going in some way, takes her away from her family. Nobody wants anything to do with him. He took away three amazing people.
8: Duffy was sentenced to life in prison with no chance of parole for 35 years. He'll be about 60 years old before he can even apply for release. Both of the victims' families are left shattered by the senseless actions of a man they were all trying to help. Taylor's mom often thinks about the path that led to her death.
7: Taylor called me one time, and I guess her and Dustin had had a fight, and she wanted to know if I knew of any, she needed a place to stay, and I referred her to a couple of women's shelters because I couldn't enable her. I needed her to kind of hit her own bottom with Dustin and get away from him and do the work that she needed to do, and so there's a lot of guilt in that. I think I still made the right decision, but yeah, I knew where it was going. She was incredibly sweet, and she had a smile. I mean, you'll see in the pictures, the girl could not take a bad picture. She just had that light. She was an incredibly sweet soul.
8: Joanne Toler has created a permanent endowment fund in Taylor's honor.
7: So after Taylor passed away, a lot of people wanted to donate. So the whole foundation will support any charity that is for domestic violence or family violence or mental health or addictions.
8: Taylor's grandmother was her biggest advocate and misses her every day.
18: Her smile was a big thing. Just so happy. No, nothing seemed to get her down. It's kind of brought us all together in the fact that we're more careful with each other, you know, like, because making sure everybody's tucked into bed and, you know, stuff like that. And I could see how well she feels what she does about her own kids, because that even scares me. I won't take my phone to bed because I'm afraid that I'll get a call in the night.
8: When Dustin Duffy killed his parents, his siblings, Alexis, David, Adam, and Jordan, became orphans. Each of them missed their parents in their own way. Here's David.
3: Mostly just dinners, just our holiday dinners. It's every single family gathering or holiday dinner is just, it's absolutely tearing me apart because it's so different. We'd always have like this big table with everybody there, like no matter who it was, they were invited. Like literally I can go and just make a quick friend on the road at the bar or whatever, and he could be like, oh, I'm not really doing anything for turkey, and I can be like, come to my house, and they'd be like, arms open, come and eat.
8: Adam honors his parents by putting their advice into action.
2: I am extremely independent and strong compared to what I was before. I think it's because I had them to rely on, but now not having them to rely on, they're always in my back pocket pushing me to do better. And I always look at it in that way, that they're still here with me, talking to me and telling me how I can be better, you know, days that I want to go home from work because I'm just not into it. Something clicks and goes, just finish, man. You got 3 hours left in your day. What's the point in going home? You know, the same reason, like, when I would come home from school early, my dad would be like, why? You had 2 hours left. Why didn't you just finish your class? It's the same voice. They'll never leave our lives.
8: Jordan has had to grow up fast. He was only 17 when his parents were murdered.
4: It's just like these easy, small things that are little decisions that you wouldn't think, like, you would want to ask someone until, like, they're not there, and you think about, like, even thinking about a meal that you had a year ago and you want to know how to make it, or a decision on going to this team or going to this team, or do I want to take this course in school, or do I want to do this? Just like that older figure that kind of has that knowledge and that path for you, I feel like is the biggest part that I miss.
8: Soon after Jordan found out his father was gone, he sent him a series of text messages. He gave me permission to share them with you. This was Jordan's final farewell. I love you more than anything, and I'm going to do everything I can to make you smile up there. I know you're up there reading this, and just know I'm going to make you really proud. I love you, Dad.
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7: From the National Newsroom of the Canadian Press, I'm Hannah Stoles. British Columbia NDP leader David Eby says he supports calls to hold AI companies like OpenAI criminally accountable for their actions. The appeal comes after a U.S.-based magazine reported that the company's chatbot coached the Tumblr Ridge shooter before the deadly attack.
8: These companies cannot be trusted. They need to be regulated. And frankly, if the allegations in that media reporting are true, they need to be criminally charged, because there is nobody who should be permitted to engage in the kind of conduct that OpenAI has. And I hope and I look forward to the day when we celebrate with the families that some justice, some little piece of justice is done for them.
7: The report from Mother Jones says the shooter used various prompts to circumvent safety controls. AI is becoming part of the debate over how Canadian politicians do their jobs, after a report suggested the technology may be behind a significant share of parliamentary speeches. The Economist says its analysis found up to 20% of remarks longer than 100 words in the House of Commons in late 2025 were flagged as AI-generated. British Columbia NDP leader David Eby says his government will introduce a new tax on unsold condominiums if re-elected. He says developers with deep pockets cannot wait for prices to go up again.
8: They're going to pay more tax for the privilege of hoarding housing when people are looking for a place to live. It is shocking, but a report in September says that in Metro Vancouver, $4.5 billion worth of condos are sitting vacant. They're brand new. They're ready for people to move in. They've been built. Some of them have been sitting for more than 2 years.
7: Eby says the new tax will be 2% for units left empty for more than a year, then go up by 1% for each additional year. Questions about possible American involvement in Quebec's election are now prompting calls for Ottawa and CSIS to look into the allegations. CAQ leader Christine Fréchette says American officials approached her government about trade issues earlier this year, but she rejected any idea of Quebec negotiating separately with the U.S. A fight over who gets access to Alberta's voter information is heading to court ahead of next month's referendum. The NDP says new restrictions prevent political parties from getting the detailed voter lists they need to scrutinize elections, and it wants the rules struck down. The province says the changes are temporary and were introduced after a privacy breach involving a voter database. As a strong nor'easter moves into the mid-Atlantic and parts of New England, a number of states and cities have already declared a state of emergency in anticipation of the storm, including New York City, where the mayor posted a video to social media calling on New Yorkers to stay safe as the storm rolls in.
9: It will be at its worst Saturday morning, especially in the Rockaways, around Jamaica Bay, and around Staten Island's coast. If you live in a basement, know your exits and be ready to move if water approaches.
7: Ed Sheeran's concerts yesterday and today in Foxborough, Massachusetts were canceled because of it. This is the Canadian Press. In sports, Nathan Rourke passed for 375 yards and his BC Lions held off the Saskatchewan Roughriders for a crucial 31-24 victory on Friday. The Canadian quarterback connected on 22 of his 28 attempts with four touchdowns as the Lions climbed into second place in the CFL West Division. The result

0: Saw BC win the three-game season series between the two sides 2-1, and could be the tiebreaker if the Lions and Riders finish the season with identical records. The Toronto Blue Jays passed the Cincinnati Reds 6-5. Alejandro Kirk and Kazuma Okamoto each had an RBI double in the first inning for an early 2-0 Toronto lead. Then Vladimir Guerrero Jr., Okamoto, and Nathan Lucas drove in runs with base hits in a 4-run seventh to retake the lead. Trey Savage will start for the Blue Jays Saturday afternoon in the second last game of the season. And the Ottawa Senators have acquired goaltender Jonas Johansson from the Tampa Bay Lightning in exchange for future considerations. From the Canadian Press, I'm Hannah Stoles.
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2: Traditional wisdom says that the recorded music industry is dominated by the major labels. There used to be a bunch of them, but over the last 25 years, their number has been whittled down to just three companies. There's Universal, the biggest, Sony, and Warner Music. Here's something you may not know. At last estimate, about 110,000 songs are uploaded to the streaming music services every day. Of that number, only about 4% are from those three major labels. The rest is from indie labels and do-it-yourself musicians. So let's flip that around. 96% of all new music comes from independent musicians. The market share for indie labels has been rising by double digits for almost 25 years now. Indie music, or at least material from artists not directly signed to one of the three majors, was an important aspect to the music of the 2010s. Major label acts were still important, but without the indies, it would have been a pretty empty decade. But thanks to the sheer volume of new music and some crafty distribution by indie-friendly companies, we got to hear a lot of it. The width and breadth of indie music over those 10 years was staggering. And without the influence of independent musicians and the styles and trends that they brought along with them, major label mainstream rock would have been much different. So let's examine that. This is part two of the history of rock in the 2010s.
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6: Broadcasting from the BetMGM studio, this is Edmonton's home for news, smart conversations, and the stories that matter to Alberta. This is the legendary 880 Chad.

Milky Chance with the song first released in Germany in 2012. And by 2014, it had become an international hit. In fact, they were one of the biggest indie success stories of the decade. Hello again, I'm Alan Cross, and this is part two of an examination of the rock in the 2010s. Enough times passed, I think, I hope, that we have some perspective on what happened over that decade. Indie music was a major part of our soundtrack for the 2010s, and there were some interesting trends and commonalities. First and foremost, the overall sound of rock was softer and more poppy than what we saw during the aughts. Oh, sure, plenty of bands went for it with big guitars and screaming vocals. But from a 30,000-foot view, the general assessment was things were, less ear-splitting when it came to the new acts and sounds of the decade. This was a direct result of the sounds percolating through all the different levels of indie rock. Now, I think we have to rewind to the end of the financial crisis of 2008, because that's when we see the reappearance of a trend that goes back decades. Now, traditionally in music, when the economy bounces back from something awful and the gloom lifts, music tends to get happier and poppier, at least in the short term. So let's go back to the oil crisis of the 1970s. Once things settled down into a new normal, what did we get? Well, we got new wave, which was almost the flip side of punk. More striking, though, was disco, which was pure good time music. All that crashed in a terrible recession that began in 1980. But once the gloom of that began to lift around 1983, 84, what do we get? A period where pop music dominated. The next recession came in 1990, which, as we all know, begat grunge and the intense alt-rock that we saw early in that decade. But then by 1996, economies were doing well, and all people wanted was happy pop music. The financial crisis of 2008 was a little different. It really did seem that the world was heading over some kind of a cliff. But when things got better, it reinforced the strength of pop in the decades-long pop versus rock cycle and actually helped extend that run. Stock markets went on a tear, and even if you didn't personally benefit, that still helped shift the mood. Helping it along was the election of Barack Obama on his platform of hope. And when you have a Democrat in the White House and the economy is humming along, music, which you remember is always downstream from what's happening in society, kept humming a happy tune. There's another element to this. Rock also got happier, or at least less intense than it was otherwise expected to be. You know, loud big guitars were still there, but so many new acts went in another direction, especially alt-rock. What kind of music was big? Well, acoustic guitars, mandolins, banjos, ukuleles, accordions, played by a new generation of individual singer-songwriters, duos, or small combos. Not a Marshall stack in sight, for example.

What Gotye was doing in 2012 was a continuation of what took hold in about 2009 with the arrival of Mumford & Sons. When they appeared, they sounded fresh and different. They had cross-genre appeal. They had cross-generational appeal. And they were extremely successful commercially. They helped usher in a new generation of softer-sounding and poppier alt-rock. Of Monsters and Men, Kaleo, George Ezra, Vance Joy, Hozier, Congos, Walk Off the Earth, and Walk the Moon. In many cases, these acts came from the world of indie labels who had distribution deals with the major labels. Here's an example from 2010. One of the biggest singles from Vampire Weekend's Contra album, which was released on the indie label XL, was a song about a non-alcoholic Mexican drink that you might find at a hipster spot.

That song offers a nice segue into hipster culture, which has a history that goes back to at least 2000. By 2010, those attitudes and that fashion and those trends had become ingrained everywhere. I quote from a book called Hipstermatic, which was published in 2011. While mainstream society of the 2000s has been busying itself with reality television, dance music, and locating the whereabouts of Britney Spears' underpants, an uprising was quietly and conscientiously taking place behind the scenes. Long-forgotten styles of clothing, beer, cigarettes, and music were becoming popular again. Retro was cool, the environment was precious, and old was the new. Kids wanted to wear Sylvia Plath's cardigans and Buddy Holly's glasses. They reveled in the irony of making something so nerdy so cool. They wanted to live sustainably and eat organic, gluten-free grains. Above all, they wanted to be recognized for being different, to diverge from the mainstream and carve a cultural niche all for themselves. For this new generation, style wasn't something you could buy in a department store. It became something you found in a thrift shop, or ideally, made yourself. The way to be cool wasn't to look like a television star. It was to look like as though you've never seen television. If that's your lifestyle, which is already contrarian, it's going to extend to your taste in music. By 2013, hipster music was actually a thing. Some of it was older, if not markedly retro. And one of the favorites in this subgroup was a Louisiana band called Neutral Milk Hotel, especially their 1998 indie album, In the Aeroplane Over the Sea. If that was your scene, I'm going to bet that you and your like-minded friends could also agree on indie-era Radiohead, LCD Sound System, Bright Eyes, Arcade Fire, Wilco, Tame Impala, Bon Iver, Fleet Foxes. And these guys, who were so intertwined with hipster culture that they actually became a meme.

0: A band that sold nearly 3 million copies of their debut album, the products of an indie label called Dualtone. Back with more of our analysis of the sounds and trends of the 2010s in just a sec.
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0: Not all of the alt-rock of the 2010s was of the pop variety played on banjos and dulcimers, although for once at a time it certainly felt like it. Older groups, the Foo Fighters, Linkin Park, Black Keys, Chili Peppers, Green Day, Queens of the Stone Age, Royal Blood, Muse, Blink-182, Pearl Jam, they just kept doing what they did best. The 2010s also saw the rise of a new radio format that focused on the harder end of alt-rock. This format, which was born in the U.S. and for the most part remained largely an American thing, although there were half a dozen such stations in Canada and a couple in Australia, involved zero bands playing banjos and dulcimers. Its roots go back to the nu metal era of the late 1990s. These are called active rock radio stations, and they play the hard and heavy stuff. A little bit of classic rock, but mostly new stuff. And there are two ways to look at this format. It's considered polarizing and too driven by testosterone, or it's the format that upholds the traditional rock values of alternative music. Take your pick. Well, active rock radio stations focused on new material. They also played homage to, Guns N' Roses and AC/DC and Led Zeppelin and Van Halen and Ozzy and Sabbath and Def Leppard and Jimi Hendrix. Throw in a few metal bands from the 80s and 2000s and you get the idea. But there was also some crossover with alternative rock stations. Offspring, Foo Fighters, Bush, and so on. Incorporating these artists made the format less of a niche thing. Even though the focus was on men between the ages of 18 and 34, the appeal of these radio stations seeped beyond that. Many active rock radio stations saw ratings growth in the 2010s as people looked for something louder and different, and for some looking for angry music in the era of Donald Trump. This naturally got the attention of record labels. And keeping with our overall theme of this episode, many of them were of the independent variety. They saw active rock outlets as a viable third option to promote new music behind alternative stations and mainstream rock outlets. And this benefited a ton of acts. This included Korn and Slipknot, the two most successful survivors of the nu metal era. We can also include Breaking Benjamin, Shinedown, Avenged Sevenfold, Five Finger Death Punch, Disturbed, Tool, System of a Down, and of course, Metallica. One of the most consistently successful bands of the decade, thanks to active rock radio programming, was Canada's 3 Days Grace. While they all but disappeared from a lot of alternative stations, they were staples of active rock. And by the end of the decade, they broke Van Halen's 20-year-old record for the most number one singles on the mainstream rock chart with 15, thanks largely to the support they got from those American active rock radio stations. Here's one of those number one songs.

One area of rock that saw a decline in the early part of the 2010s was pop punk. It never went away. I mean, we still had bands like Green Day and The Offspring and Blink-182 and Panic at the Disco. But overall, the popularity of pop punk was less than we saw in the early 2000s. Let me give you some examples. Sum 41, Simple Plan, and New Found Glory were nowhere as big as they had once been. Well, why? Well, maybe a couple of reasons. First of all, pop radio stations, the kind that would have incorporated pop punk as part of their playlists, squeezed this music out in favor of more dance-oriented tunes. Second, magazines that championed this subgenre either shrank, think alternative press, or disappeared entirely, like Amp. Third, emo, which had been a driving force of punk pop a decade earlier, had largely gone out of fashion. The fact that My Chemical Romance broke up in 2013 did not help, or that the Warped Tour disappeared, or that Blink-182, one of the biggest of all the pop punk bands, if not the biggest, had started to really sputter. Fourth, the big pop punk bands from the early 90s and the aughts had grown up. Now, it's really hard to maintain that essential youthful angst when you're approaching 50. Same thing if you were a fan of the music. At some point, you got to leave your teenage angst behind. All these things conspired to create a downward spiral. Pop punk bands no longer headline festivals like Coachella or Lollapalooza. Venues that were once known for booking these bands either closed or moved to booking different acts. And the pop side of alt-rock was dominated by folky acoustic guitars and banjo bands, which seemed to be taking up all the oxygen. Now, as usual, there were exceptions, but not a whole lot. We might point to Paramore, but a better example is probably Fall Out Boy, who actually returned from a hiatus in 2013 with an album that they called Save Rock and Roll.

Let's now swing over to Europe and see how rock fared over there in the 2010s. Starting with the UK, where alt-rock did actually pretty well, at least as far as chart performance was concerned. Once again, acts from indie labels did great. Arctic Monkeys, Mumford & Sons, Foals, Alt-J, Two Door Cinema Club. Meanwhile, the Monsters did well, and that would include Coldplay and Muse and Gorillaz. In 2014, Royal Blood became the first rock band formed within the last decade to win a Brit Award for Best British Group. Pretty good. Heavy metal and hard rock, again, groups drawn largely from indie labels, saw an increased presence on the charts. And this was a nice change from a long stretch where American metal and hard rock bands pretty much had the British market to themselves, with a couple of bands like Accept and Scorpions thrown in. Of all the scenes in Britain during this decade, folk probably saw the largest growth. I mean, think about it. What started with Mumford & Sons in the aughts expanded to Laura Marling, Jake Bugg, Ben Howard, and of course, Ed Sheeran, who would end up as one of the most successful solo performers in the world by the end of the decade. Then there was Lorde, originally a teenaged indie musician of New Zealand who began dropping songs on SoundCloud in 2012. She released an EP called The Love Club for free because she knew that fans, most of them as young as her, didn't have access to her credit card so they couldn't get streaming music services. And when this song took off, she was signed up by Universal. And over 2013, it became a worldwide monster and an anthem for millennials everywhere. And she was just 17.

0: Let me live that fantasy.
1: Of all the new artists to come out of the Southern Hemisphere, Lorde was the biggest. While she ended up moving across several genres and formats, thanks to some very intensive promotional marketing by her label, which also included multiple remixes and multiple promotional campaigns, her career began as an alternative artist. The strategy worked brilliantly. The single sold 10 million units. Her debut album, Pure Heroine, was a top 10 in nearly a dozen countries and sold somewhere around 6 million copies. Absolutely astounding numbers in the era of streaming. When we come back, we're going to switch things up a bit. We'll segue from the entry of youth and new blood of the decade to the heroes that left us.
2: Everyone knows you don't let a kid swim unsupervised. 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
3: Ouch!
2: You're careful when using a sharp knife.
3: Ah.
2: And you don't drive without a seatbelt.
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2: 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Substance reminds you to store your medications safely or bring them back to the pharmacy if they're expired. A message from Substance. Learn about it. Talk about it.
1: For the last segment of this episode of our look back on the 2010s, things are going to get grim because we have to talk about something that's only going to get worse in the 2020s. And that is the inevitability of the death of our music heroes. The death of a rock star has always affected us, but in the mid-2010s, there started to be a lot more of them. In retrospect for me, this grim realization began on December the 3rd, 2015, when Scott Weiland was found dead on his tour bus in the parking lot of a hotel not far from Minneapolis. Weiland was always dancing on the edge of something fatal with his drug and drinking habits and the spurts of self-destructive behavior. But then came 2016. The year had barely started when we heard about Bowie. It was with his death on January 10th, 2016, that the hard truth about our aging heroes really began to set in. Bowie was supposed to be different, eternal, immortal. The world of rock without Bowie? Unthinkable. But the liver cancer he'd been battling quietly and out of sight finally took him. He laid down for a nap on a Sunday afternoon and never got up. Bowie released two albums in the 2010s. The first was The Next Day in 2013, which hit number one on the charts, making it his most successful album in 30 years. And the second one was hard to take because it was released on January 8th, 2016, about 48 hours before he died. Black Star was recorded in New York in complete secrecy. No one except a handful of people knew anything about it. A couple of singles had been released earlier. One was called Lazarus, which, upon close inspection, showed that Bowie knew that the end was near.

0: David Bowie and Lazarus from his final album, Black Star, released as a parting gift just hours before he died. And from that point on, the deaths just seemed to snowball for the rest of 2016. In fact, CNN called 2016 the year the music died, and I swear created a whole new category on Wikipedia. This is just a partial list because, frankly, we don't have time to go through everyone who died in 2016. January 18th, Glenn Frey of the Eagles, complications from intestinal surgery. January 29th, two members of the Jefferson Airplane, Paul Kantner, multiple organ failure, and Siggy Anderson, COPD. February 18th, Paul Gordon of the B-52s, heart failure. March 8th, Beatles producer George Martin. He was 90 years old. March 10th, Keith Emerson, keyboardist for Emerson, Lake & Palmer, suicide. Well, here's a big one. April 21st, Prince, a fentanyl overdose. May 19th, John Barry, an early member of the Beastie Boys, dementia. May 21st, Nick Menza of Megadeth, heart failure. July 16th, Alan Vega of Suicide, the groundbreaking New York band from the early 1970s. July 26th, Sandy Pearlman, producer of everyone from Blue Oyster Cult to The Clash, a stroke. August 17th, James Woolley, a one-time member of Nine Inch Nails, complications from spinal surgery. September 9th, Prince Buster, a great ska pioneer, a stroke. October 18th, Pete Burns of Dead or Alive, cardiac arrest. November 7th, Leonard Cohen, cancer. November 22nd, Craig Gill of Inspiral Carpets, suicide. December 7th, Greg Lake, another member of Emerson, Lake & Palmer, cancer. December 24th, Rick Parfitt of Status Quo, blood poisoning. And December 25th, George Michael, heart failure. The bad news continued in 2017, although I think 2016 kind of prepared us for the shocks to come. Butch Trucks of the Allman Brothers, John Wetton of Roxy Music in Asia, Steve Lang of April Wine, Chuck Berry, Jay Giles of the Jay Giles Band, Saxa, the saxophone player with English Beat, Walter Becker of Steely Dan. Tom Petty left us that October, and that was followed 2 weeks later by the departure of Gord Downie. We knew that one was coming, but when he died, it was still a shock. In November 2017, Malcolm Young of AC/DC, then David Cassidy of the Partridge Family, followed by Pat D'Anizio of the Smithereens. The wave continued in 2018. Fast Eddie Clark of Motorhead, Dolores O'Riordan of the Cranberries, Mark E. Smith of The Fall, Vinnie Paul of Pantera, Aretha Franklin, Pete Shelley of the Buzzcocks. And then the decade finished with the loss of Rick Ocasek of the Cars, Ginger Baker of Cream, Eddie Money, Keith Flint of the Prodigy, Ranking Roger of both the English Beat and General Public, Marie Fredriksson, singer with Roxette, cult favorite Daniel Johnson, and Mark Hollis of Talk Talk. Again, those are just the final 4 years of the decade, and that's a very, very abbreviated list. Most of the names I mentioned died from some kind of medical issue or old age, but there were also many suicides, and perhaps two of the most shocking came within 2 months of each other in 2017. Chris Cornell on May 17th in a hotel room in Detroit, and then 2 months later on what would have been Chris's 53rd birthday, his good friend Chester Bennington at his home in Los Angeles. Here he is with Linkin Park from 2007.
1: Yeah, here we go for the 100th time. Hand grenade pins in every line. Throw them up and let something shine. Going out of my f***ing mind. Filthy mouth, no excuse. Find a new...

0: Here is the brutal truth about our musical heroes. A lot of them are in their 70s and even 80s. Many of them lived hard lives filled with sex, drugs, and rock and roll. They spent a lot of time on the road, late nights, no sleep, bad food, too much alcohol. The actuarial tables say that they're approaching the end of their life expectancies. It's an awful thing to say, but when I get around to doing a review of the 2020s, the in memoriam list is going to contain a lot of big, big names. Back with a look ahead to part three of our history of rock in the 2010s in just a sec.
1: You can't win unless you put in the work. And the work isn't just on game day. 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
0: On part three of this review of rock in the 2010s, we're going to continue to examine the fragmentation and segmentation of rock that began as soon as rock was born in the 1950s. 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
5: From the national newsroom of the Canadian Press, I'm Hannah Stoles. Disturbing details have been reported on the alleged interactions between the Tumblr Ridge shooter and ChatGPT. U.S.-based magazine Mother Jones says the OpenAI chatbot vividly described the effectiveness of a shotgun in a classroom. British Columbia's attorney general says she's asked the federal government to change the criminal code to ensure accountability for AI companies. While Canada has kept silent on Turkey's crackdown on LGBTQ plus groups, Foreign Affairs Minister Anita Anand says it should not be interpreted as a lack of solidarity with oppressed people. The Carney government did not join Germany, France, and other countries last week in condemning the country for raiding multiple LGBTQ plus organizations and detaining hundreds of activists. Global Affairs Canada has made no public comment, but Anand says that has nothing to do with Canada negotiating a free trade agreement with Turkey.
6: It is routine for countries to come together to make joint statements. The fact that we weren't on that joint statement should not be taken at all as a sign that we do not stand with the 2S, the LGBTQ2I plus community. Our position is clear. It has not changed.
5: MPs and senators across party lines who advocate for LGBTQ plus people have called on Turkey to end persecution and release those detained for using their freedom of speech. With about 3 weeks until Alberta votes on five immigration questions as part of its referendum, there's still questions about the specifics of the potential changes. Joseph Scow is Alberta's immigration minister. He was asked if he considers temporary residents Albertan, as they won't have a vote in the referendum.
7: As a temporary worker, it is by nature coming temporarily to work seasonally, be it in agriculture or other sectors, and then go back to the country of origin when the visa expires. For Albertans, this is about being able to have access to social services and being able to have access to work.
5: Critics have called the questions anti-immigrant or a way to scapegoat the province's cost of living issues, but Scow says that's a narrow-minded view. Canada's Competition Bureau is set to look into retail grocery pricing policies. Canadian Press reporter Jason White has the details.
8: Canada's Competition Bureau will start gathering information next week on retail grocery pricing policies. That includes looking at skimpflation, where stores sell you a lower quality product for the same price.
5: The Bureau is also investigating how items are priced on store shelves and how consumers buy them using tools such as loyalty programs. The latest investigation will build on the findings of the Bureau's 2023 Retail Grocery Market Study, which found greater competition could help lower prices and spur innovation. Bangkok is dealing with widespread flooding after days of rain overwhelmed drainage canals and left some streets underwater. Officials say some parts of the capital received more than 20 centimeters of rain, bringing traffic to a standstill and prompting evacuations in some neighborhoods. This is the Canadian Press. In sports, Nathan Rourke passed for 375 yards and his BC Lions held off the Saskatchewan Roughriders for a crucial 31-24 victory on Friday. The Canadian quarterback connected on 22 of his 28 attempts with four touchdowns as the Lions climbed into second place in the CFL West Division. The result saw BC win the three-game season series between the two sides 2-1 and could be the tiebreaker if the Lions and Riders finish the season with identical records. The Toronto Blue Jays passed the Cincinnati Reds 6-5. Alejandro Kirk and Kazuma Okamoto each had an RBI double in the first inning for an early 2-0 Toronto lead. Then Vladimir Guerrero Jr., Okamoto, and Nathan Lucas drove in runs with base hits in a 4-run seventh to retake the lead. Trey Savage will start for the Blue Jays Saturday afternoon in the second.

0: last game of the season. And the Ottawa Senators have acquired goaltender Jonas Johansson from the Tampa Bay Lightning in exchange for future considerations. From the Canadian Press, I'm Hannah Stolz.
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2: In a fair and just universe, we would live in a meritocracy. The best and most talented would naturally rise to the top and be properly recognized and compensated for their contributions to humanity. Yeah, it's a nice idea, but, we'd like to think that music operates this way. The best and the brightest naturally have their songs heard, and those songs become popular because, well, they're good. These artists have hit records and are deservedly rewarded by the world for the fruits of their God-given natural abilities. Again, lovely idea, but hopelessly naive. The music business can be an ugly place. As Hunter S. Thompson allegedly once wrote, "The music business is a cruel and shallow money trench, a long plastic hallway where thieves and pimps run free, and good men die like dogs." I should also add that the quote ends with, "There's also a negative side," but I think he made his point. It is a viciously competitive game, and the truth is that sheer talent is just not enough to make it big. Every potential hit song needs a powerful distribution and marketing system behind it. Someone or a bunch of people who will work the song by elbowing other artists and other songs out of the way. The goal is to get the song heard by any means necessary. Once that is achieved, it's push, push, push to make the song ubiquitous. The more people that are exposed to it, the greater the likelihood of a record being bought or a song being streamed. And that's when the money starts rolling in. But it doesn't end there. Once a song is an actual hit, there are ancillary opportunities for revenue. Soundtracks, placement in TV shows, licensing for commercials, covers by other artists. The amount of money that can be made is staggering, and everyone along the way gets a taste. But none of that is possible unless the song is a hit in the first place. How can that happen with a perishable commodity in an environment where the end consumer, the music fan, is so fickle and unpredictable? How do you get millions of strangers to buy into a new piece of music? The answer? You gotta grease the wheels, create some incentives, and make offers that people just can't refuse. And this is where we enter the murky and illegal world of payola. I'm Alan Cross, and this is Uncharted: Crime and Mayhem in the Music Industry. And when it comes to payola, boy, do I have some stories for you. Three days in May 1959, the Americana Hotel in Miami Beach was filled with 2,500 radio DJs. It was the second annual International Radio Programming and Disc Jockey Convention. This was supposed to be an opportunity for people involved with the new Top 40 rock and roll radio format to exchange ideas and to learn how to make their programs and radio stations better. There were speakers and panels and presentations. President Dwight Eisenhower gave a taped address. Robert King, the mayor of Miami, declared it Disc Jockey Week in the city. And it had all been organized by Todd Storrs, who is credited by many to have invented Top 40 radio in 1951 with a station in Omaha, Nebraska. So, on the surface, the convention looked like any other industry gathering. But not quite. This was an opportunity for 19 record labels and dozens of record men to wine and dine DJs, all of whom were men, by the way, in hopes of currying favor and influence over what records they played on their radio shows back home. They knew the DJs could make or break songs. They had to be on side if anyone hoped to have a hit record. So how did they plan to do that exactly? Well, big singers and wannabe stars were there to mingle and to be interviewed. Singer Peggy Lee even did a recording session on site, resulting in an album entitled Beauty and the Beat,

0: sky.
1: Everyone got limo rides in from the airport. Upon check-in, everyone was given $1 million in play money, which they were encouraged to gamble on games that were fixed so that they would win. The money they won could then be used to win real merch like TVs, trips to Europe, and even a new car. The DJs were offered lots of liquor and drugs. One party went through 2,000 bottles of bourbon. Hookers were brought in, even from overseas. Promises of cash payments for future considerations were made. It was an incredibly wild party. The whole thing cost the labels about $120,000, and that's about $1.3 million in today's money for a three-day convention. It was so wild that the Miami News ran a story on May the 31st. That was the day the convention wrapped up. The headline read, "For DJs, babes, booze, and bribes." Let me read you some quotes. DJs were given the greatest buttering up since Nero was persuaded he was a fiddle virtuoso. One promo man said, "You can buy some of these DJs with an air conditioner, some with money, and some with a girl. A lot of these guys think they're gods. You can hardly blame them either. We put out one record sung by a kid with no voice and no reputation. We spent $100,000 on the promotion, most of it entertaining disc jockeys, and we got it into the top 10 in 4 weeks. I guess that the payoffs to the disc jockeys in one form or another run to well over $1 million a year. And finally, it's a lousy situation, but I don't see how anything can be done about it. As we tell them all the time, without the disc jockeys, we're dead." This was bad, bad publicity. And it wasn't long before the stories filtered up the chain of command to the U.S. Congress. Could it be that the radio and records industry was corrupt and not exactly above board? And that most of the evil was happening in the promotion of the devil's music, known as rock and roll? Oh, shock horror. An election year was coming up, 1960, and politicians wanted to show that they were being tough on crime and anything that was contributing to the national panic around juvenile delinquency. Many believed that rock and roll was a fad, and now with this new scandal, it was on the run. It could be stamped out, and people would go back to listening to good music like, well, Frank Sinatra and Doris Day. Orrin Harris, the chairman of the committee convened to investigate everything, was from Arkansas. He was a serious segregationist. He saw the prosecution of Alan Freed, the famous disc jockey, and the rock radio industry as a whole, as a way to get rid of all the music by black performers on the airwaves. Investigations were ordered, and in November 1959, the first ever U.S. congressional hearings were ordered into this new thing called payola and pay for play. Okay, a definition. This is the practice of bribing someone to play a record on the radio at the expense of other records whose promotion people did not pay, even though their records might be superior art. It was airplay interference. And the fact that this involved the corrupting fad of rock and roll was a bonus to populist politicians. It was discovered, again, shock horror, that certain songs got on the radio not because of the quality of the music and the talent of the performers. No, no, no. Those records made it on the air because of cash, cars, free vacations, hookers, and blow. Back then, playing a record on the radio was the surest and fastest way to create a hit song. The more airplay it got, the more popular it became with listeners. Many would go out and buy the record. The record would scale the charts, prompting more airplay and more purchases, and that would push the song further up the charts. And so on, until the public tired of the song. Charts like the Billboard Hot 100 create consensus among the public about what songs are hot and which songs are good. And this became a reflection of what everyone else was listening to and buying. And once a consensus was established, careers and long-term record sales were built. In other words, there was an awful lot at stake in getting radio to play your records. But paying to have a record played on the radio distorted the marketplace in favor of the people who had money to make the bribes. This was patently unfair and uncompetitive. The public's affections were being bought without its knowledge. Those Congressional House Oversight Committee hearings uncovered a lot. 335 DJs from across America admitted to receiving about $263,000 in what was euphemistically called consulting fees. One DJ from Chicago named Phil Lind revealed he'd been paid $22,000 to play a single record. That's almost $250,000 in today's money. The biggest moment of the hearings came when some of America's biggest DJs were called to testify. And the first was Alan Freed, the man who coined the term rock and roll for all these new songs that were coming out. Not only was he massively influential from his perch at WINS AM and later WABC in New York City, but some didn't like that he would play only the original black versions of the songs and not the cover versions, the safe cover versions by white performers. And this did not go over well with plenty of white folk. And religious groups saw him as a corrupting influence on the youth of America. They didn't like all this black music on the airwaves. He was branded, and this is true, as the demon of rock.
0: Favorites, everybody. According to your mail requests, your telegrams, and your record purchases is all over the rock and roll record kingdom. And we're going to get off and running, warm up with rock and roll.
1: Freed was finally called to testify on April 25th, 1960. He denied that he received bribes from record companies to play specific records. However, this was in contradiction to what he told other people.
2: Mr. Freed, did you ever accept payola to play a record?
3: No, I did not, sir.
1: Freed did not make a good impression. He talked and talked and talked throughout his time in the hot seat, basically spilling his guts. He thought if he was going down, then he was going to take a lot of people with him. He didn't look good either. His skin was blotchy from years of drinking, which made the scars from a serious 1951 car crash look worse. In the end, Freed was hit with 26 counts of commercial bribery. The committee also grilled Tommy Smalls, who had a gig as Dr. Jive on another New York radio station. The accusations against him killed his radio career. The last big DJ star to be interviewed was Dick Clark. Yes, that Dick Clark. He was called to appear on April 29th, 1960. He had some personal investments in things like music publishing and record companies, which were clear conflicts of interest. And to make things even worse, he was the host of American Bandstand, a national TV show that featured acts who made these records. Plus, he also had the ambition of owning a group of radio stations one day. Here's what he said. I have not done anything that I think I should be ashamed of or that is illegal or immoral, and I hope to eventually convince you of this. I believe in my heart that I have never taken payola. In a long prepared statement before the committee, Clark painted himself as a victim in this whole mess. He was articulate, respectful, and well-dressed. And all that worked in his favor. Clark and Freed faced two completely different outcomes. Freed was fired by WABC when he wouldn't sign a statement saying that he never took any bribes to play a record. And like I said, he was eventually charged with multiple counts of commercial bribery and fined $300 plus given a suspended sentence. He also lost a claim to songwriting credits he demanded in exchange for playing certain records such as this one, Maybelline.

0: came an indictment for tax evasion, again related to those bribes, which, of course, he did not report as income.
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0: Some believe that Freed could have beaten the rap if he had been a better witness. Instead, like I said, he was belligerent under questioning, something that did not work in his favor and led to his indictments. This made Freed a pariah in the broadcasting world. He'd made himself the face of payola and all the dishonest practices in the radio broadcasting industry. And for the rest of his life, he bounced around small stations in California and Florida, even resorting to working on an FM station, which at the time was like being assigned to the pits of hell. Freed began to drink even more heavily. He died broke and mostly forgotten on January 20th, 1965. His death was caused by complications brought on by so much alcohol. He owed the IRS $38,000, which is the equivalent to nearly $400,000 today. His ashes bounced around from New York State to the Rock and Roll Hall of Fame to a cemetery in Cleveland. Tommy Smalls fared a little bit better. He bounced back as a promotions manager for Polydor Records and later went on to co-found the National Association of TV and Radio Announcers. Meanwhile, Dick Clark skated entirely. He saw what was coming, so he sold off his shares and interests in 7 indie labels, 6 music publishing companies, 3 record distributors, 2 talent agencies, a record pressing plant, 33 companies in all, before the government started asking questions, and as a result, escaped from the investigation unscathed. But despite his protestations of innocence, the committee was originally very skeptical. A few indiscretions were uncovered. A fur stole, a necklace, and a ring for his wife worth a total of about $4,400. And for some reason, a blender that cost $23. There was also talk of how he received kickbacks as part of his role as host of American Bandstand. But in the end, all Clark got was a slap on the wrist. In fact, on the way out, he was called a very fine young man by the chairman of the committee. Dick Clark went on to become one of the most famous and beloved U.S. media personalities until his death in 2012. And when he died, he had a net worth of somewhere beyond $150 million. When all those hearings wrapped up in early 1960, it officially became illegal for anyone to pay a radio station or a DJ without disclosing that they were being paid to do so. The term payola was now a household word, and there were even songs written about it. Comedian Stan Freberg released this on Capitol Records, and it came out just as the hearings were wrapping up.
16: You really think you can get any disc jockeys to play my songs?
17: It's getting tougher, but I'm on my way to see one right now.
16: Oh, boy.
17: Right after I stop off at the bank.
16: The old payola old blues, huh?
17: What kind of crack is that? That's an insult to my integrity.
18: Your name is what?
17: Barney Schlock. I got this little record company.
18: Uh-huh.
17: Obscurity Records?
18: It would be,
17: Look, I know the probe is on, but I got a record here that's got to happen. High School Ooh-Ooh by Clyde Ankle? How's about it, baby? You want to jump on it?
18: Crazy. Lay it on the floor.
17: Much. All right, you'll see. The kids will eat it up. They think that's good singing.
18: Is it?
17: Oh, not really, baby, but don't tell the kids I said so, huh? Us little rock and roll labels got a good thing going. We pay off a few guys in the key cities here, rig a few charts there, bingo, a new hit parade. And that's how rock and roll was born.
0: This wouldn't be the first time that American radio and records industries were called out and punished for doing bad and illegal things. But before we can really begin to understand everything, we need to dig deeper into the history of payola before we get the big picture. And we'll start doing that in just a second.
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34: We kind of began our story of Paola in the American radio industry right in the middle with all the scandals that erupted after the 1959 DJ convention in Miami. But if we're going to understand this issue and how it came to be, we need to back up a bit. After World War I, radio broadcasting technology was declassified by the military and made available to the public. By the mid-1920s, plenty of American radio stations were playing records as part of their broadcast day. And no one really paid too much attention to how certain records made it on the air in the first place. Oh, sure, there were some vague, non-supportable metrics. You know, letters sent to stations requesting certain songs. They would look at sheet music sales, reports of what was being played on jukeboxes, anecdotes of what songs were popular in clubs and dance halls. But the truth is that Paola began when commercial music radio was born. And who was keeping track of these payments? Well, no one. Oh, sure, some people knew what was going on, but why mess up a good thing? Performers who benefited weren't going to complain. Music publishers had nothing to say on the matter. And pay-for-play music was a source of revenue for radio stations. And if no one was watching how the sausage was made, well, let's just not make a big deal of it. But in the 1940s, there was trouble. Jukeboxes had become a huge source of revenue, one nickel at a time. Getting a record distributed into the tens of thousands of these machines became extremely important. And a lot of jukeboxes were controlled by the mob. You want plays on my machine? Then you gotta pay. For many, the jukebox business was evil and corrupt. But because 75% of all records produced in the U.S. went into jukeboxes, record labels really had no choice but to pay. In the 1930s and 40s, there was payola during the big band era. It wasn't uncommon for a song plugger to hand a band leader an envelope of cash in exchange for the band playing that plugger's songs. There was more payola in the radio game, too, but it really didn't kick into high gear until the 1950s, when top 40 rock and roll radio began to spread across the U.S. The labels realized that this new construct called a teenager had a fair amount of disposable income and would run out to buy the hottest new records that they heard on their local station. But what were those records? Who determined what songs got on the air? Initially, in the early days of Top 40 Rock and Roll, DJs selected what they played. Maybe their show was sponsored by a local furniture store that had a display of records in one corner. Whatever the store had made the playlist. Records were mailed to radio stations. And in larger markets, representatives from record labels walked the records right through the front door, sometimes during working hours, but also when the office was closed. And these visitors brought gifts in addition to their records. Most of these visits were secretive, clandestine. But if anybody knew about it, they turned a blind eye. Well, at least at first, because it didn't seem to be a big deal. But things started to change, thanks to a new thing called television. Through the 1930s and 40s, local radio stations received a lot of network programming out of New York from NBC, CBS, Mutual, and a few other networks. But in the 1950s, it was obvious that TV was going to be the next big thing. And that's where a lot of the real money was. So, network resources were allocated away from radio over to television. A lot of radio network shows were canceled, leaving local stations with hours of airtime to fill, especially in the evening and on weekends. And the easiest way to fill this time, and the cheapest way, was to hire a guy to play records. Back then, a typical mid-level DJ might make $50 a week. And all the advertising on a DJ shift went straight to the local station's bottom line. DJs playing records was cost-effective. It just so happened that this economic shift in radio coincided with several things. The birth of rock and roll, the rise of the teenager as an economic and social force, and the introduction of the transistor radio, which for the first time allowed listening to music to be 100% portable. You put all that together, and you have teenagers listening to this new music, this rock and roll, away from the prying ears of their parents. Suddenly, there was a boom in DJ-based shows. In 1951, there were maybe 250 DJs on the radio all across North America. But by 1957, that number was 5,000, and each one of them had influence over their audiences in their own way. Some became promoters, got a piece of the gross ticket sales for local concerts. Others started their own record labels, occasionally demanding a piece of the songwriting copyright as part of any deal. DJs became so powerful when it came to the public's musical tastes and consumption that Time magazine described the rock and roll radio DJ this way: poobahs of musical fashion and pillars of U.S. low and middle brow culture. Yeah, thanks a lot. Record labels wanted a piece of that influence and power. But with so many new records competing for a limited amount of airtime and so many radio stations across the country, what could be done? Well, like I said, most DJs didn't make a lot of money. So maybe they could be convinced to add a record or two to their shows with a little cash, or booze, or drugs, or trips. And as it turns out, yes. Yes, they could. Some DJs had a flat rate. You want me to play your record? Well, it'll cost you this much. If a DJ initially refused to play a record for whatever reason, then the pot was sweetened until there was just too much money on the table to say no. In the end, if you were part of that cohort of DJs, the 1950s were, as one put it, a blur of booze, broads, and bribes. That this was happening became an open secret. But here's the thing. Payola was not illegal at the time. It had been an accepted way of doing business for years, decades. It was how you got your records played. Now, though, some felt it was getting out of control. Industry publications like Billboard and Variety did stories on the growing problem of payola, showing that it was more than just rock and roll records. The old guard of music publishers became more vocal, largely because they didn't have any rock clients. The music publishers that had embraced this new music kept silent because their rock and roll clients were benefiting from payola. And some record labels were shouting from the rooftops, especially those who did not like rock and roll. Back in those days, the three major labels were RCA Victor, Decca, and Columbia. And all three were slow to jump on the rock and roll bandwagon. They were spooked by a new breed of indie label like Roulette in New York, Chess in Chicago, and King Records in Cincinnati, companies that were starting to eat their lunch with this new music. The old guard pointed to rock as a cancer with payola at its root. Dealing with payola would kill two birds with one stone. It would tip the music market back in favor of non-rock music, preventing them from being driven out of business by this new generation. And going after payola would wipe out rock music in the process. They, and some politicians, felt that if they could get to the DJs through payola, rock and roll would die out and the world would go back to listening to proper good music like Frank Sinatra. There was a mob element to this too. Organized crime, which started in the music business back in the 1920s and then extended its reach to the control of jukeboxes, also had its mitts on the record business. One of the most mobbed up of them all was Morris Levy, the head of Roulette Records in New York. He was close with the Genovese crime family, one of the five families of New York, and Levy had a close relationship with Alan Freed. Levy stiffed performers out of royalties. He strong-armed record stores, and he paid bribes to have his records played. Even though Morris Levy was on the radar of law enforcement, no one ever prosecuted him. He wasn't even called before the Oversight Committee after that DJ convention in 1959. There was another crisis, too. Although it had nothing to do with music and radio, it did shake the trust of the public. 1959 was the year of the TV quiz show scandal. It was shown, largely through a case involving the program 21, that things were fixed in favor of certain contestants. And there was a big government investigation into that. In 1959, there was another investigation into something called plugola, a practice where someone endorsed, for money, a product or service that they didn't actually use. This was deceptive and false advertising, which needed to be stopped. Which brings us to the DJ convention of 1959 and the government hearings that followed. After the hysteria of Joseph McCarthy's Red Scare, the quiz show scandal, and the investigations into false advertising, the American feds were on a mission to stamp out all the corruption and lies that were eating away at the confidence of the American public. If game shows were rigged, if advertising was a lie, and if all the music on the radio was bought and paid for, something needed to be done. And throughout the summer and fall of 1959, pressure built on radio stations to do something about their DJs' errant ways. Otherwise, they might lose their valuable broadcasting licenses. Even before the hearings began, DJs got fired because their payola practices put the stations at risk. After the hearings, a lot more got fired. Some, like Hal Jackson, the most popular black DJ in New York, were fired completely unjustly. Alan Freed, like we saw, was the main sacrificial lamb, largely because of a law against commercial bribery in New York State. That's what brought him down. Meanwhile, more and more radio stations stripped their DJs of the ability to choose their own records. Nothing made it to air without the permission of management. That meant program directors and music directors gained all the power. Remember that, because we'll come back to it. In 1960, under-the-table payments to radio stations and DJs was declared illegal. Those who broke the law could be fined up to $10,000 and given a year in jail. So, it was all settled, right? Payola was uncovered, investigated, and made illegal. People were held accountable, fined, and driven out of the business. So, story over. Well, not exactly. A loophole was left open. and it was big enough to drive a truck full of money through.
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34: After the Payola scandal in 1959 and 1960, paying for radio airplay was declared illegal. but it didn't stop it from happening. Throughout the 1960s, payola went underground. Off the books, under the table payments were still made in exchange for airplay, but very, very quietly. In fact, things got a little easier. Record promoters no longer had to grease up individual DJs one by one, station by station. Now that a single program director or a single music director had the power to add a song to a station's playlist, that just simplified things. One point of contact for the bribe. You just had to keep things quiet. And things were quiet until 1974. That's when a new round of allegations surfaced. On August 11th, 1974, CBS News ran an hour-long report entitled The Trouble with Rock. It outlined the new payola with stories of cash payments and drugs.
0: Good evening. Like it or not, the dominant music in America today is rock music. Rock, the music that infuriated so many people in the 50s and 60s. The music that so many thought too loud, vulgar, and somehow dangerous to our morals. Rock has not only refused to go away, it has become an institution. Not just in America, but in much of the world. Rock developed along with a whole way of life, the lifestyle of affluent American youth. The music came to mean new attitudes toward politics, sex, and drugs. And rock was mostly responsible for the development of an enormous music industry that tripled its record sales in just about 10 years. But in the process of achieving that spectacular financial growth, the rock music industry developed symptoms of serious ailments. There is now a nationwide grand jury investigation into charges of payola, infiltration by organized crime, and drug use in the record and radio industries. Tonight, we'll take a look at the rock music industry and try to see what happened.
34: Now, this was a little awkward for upper management in New York because CBS also owned radio stations and a big record label. You can probably imagine some of the meetings that happened in the conference rooms of CBS corporate headquarters on 6th Avenue in New York. But it's not like the executives didn't know something was happening. A year earlier, in July 1973, Clive Davis, the president of CBS Records, was fired after being accused of misuse of company funds. That documentary on CBS News was pretty hot. It contradicted details by CBS Records and CBS Corporate. The news division declared it had found indications of continuing payola, infiltrated by organized crime, and an unhealthy environment with drugs, among major labels, including CBS. But for whatever reason, the report didn't name names. But it wasn't long before another round of government investigations began. Again, this is in the wake of Watergate, so something had to be done to restore the public's trust. And more heads rolled. Walter Cronkite reported on the situation on the evening news.
2: All record companies and 19 individuals were indicted today on charges stemming from alleged payola in the industry. The indictments were handed up in New York, Philadelphia, Los Angeles, and Newark. David Culhane has a report from Newark.
4: The impetus of this investigation is towards the large recording companies that have benefited greatly by the popularity of various segments of popular music in the last decade. This investigation is directed at those that violate the law.
0: Federal prosecutors from four cities jointly released details of the indictments today after almost 2 years of a national investigation in conjunction with the Internal Revenue Service, the Federal Communications Commission, and the FBI. Jonathan Goldstein, the federal attorney in Newark who coordinated the inquiry, said that 19 individuals and six corporations were charged with criminal offenses, including income tax evasion, perjury, mail fraud, interstate transportation of stolen property, interstate travel to commit bribery, and the making of illegal payments to radio station personnel, that is, payola to get records played. Three record company presidents were indicted, including Clive Davis, former president of CBS Records. Davis was charged with filing false income tax returns over a three-year period. David Winshaw, another former top executive at CBS Records, was charged along with Pat Falcone, an alleged mafia figure, with defrauding CBS of more than $75,000 by setting up phony companies to be paid by CBS. Record industry officials said today they did not feel that the indictments reflected typical behavior in the business. They said the majority of their personnel were honest. All of the federal attorneys handling today's indictments emphasized that the investigation of the music recording industry is continuing, And the clear implication is that more indictments can be expected.
1: One of those 19 people indicted was Clive Davis of CBS Records. Another was an executive at Brunswick Records for allegedly taking almost $350,000 in kickbacks from record stores, money that was then used to pay off radio stations. There was another grand jury indictment against Frankie Crocker, the program director at WBLS, a major New York radio station with a big black audience. He was questioned about a record promoter working for Capitol Records who went by the name Rocky G. He was also grilled about taking money from a Philadelphia label in exchange for airplay. Investigators of what became known as Project Sound wanted to know how Crocker managed to have a swanky Manhattan apartment and a Rolls Royce on his modest radio salary. In the end, Crocker was charged with perjury and convicted on a tax charge for which he was fined $5,000. And although the scandal forced him out of New York radio, Crocker later came to the city to work for MTV. What about everybody else? Well, not much happened, really. The indicted people were fined, got fired, and found other work. No one went to jail. Those on the outside were stunned. If everybody was so guilty, why had Project Sound been such a flop? The answer is the government was absolutely inept in proving its case and connecting all the dots between individuals, record labels, radio airplay, payments, and the mob. They blew it, and the Payola people knew it.
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0: U.S.-based magazine Mother Jones says the Tumblr Ridge shooter used various prompts to circumvent the safety controls of OpenAI's chatbot. BC NDP leader David Eby says the reported allegations are shocking.
1: I just want to say right now the family's got to be hurting. To read that, to know that is what happened. We stand with them. We're in the litigation in the United States. OpenAI will be held accountable. These companies cannot be trusted. They need to be regulated. And frankly, if the allegations in that media reporting are true, they need to be criminally charged.
0: The provincial government Friday asked Ottawa to change the federal criminal code to hold AI companies criminally accountable. Members of Parliament are split on whether and how AI should be used in the House of Commons. The Economist reported this week that as much as 20% of what was said on the floor of the House of Commons in late 2025 was flagged as AI-generated. Some MPs in Ottawa flatly denied using AI tools to generate what they say in Parliament, while others said it can be useful for research. Alberta's referendum questions have been criticized for being anti-immigrant. The first five questions of the referendum proposed taking more control of immigration and limiting access to healthcare, education, and social services for some newcomers as a means of keeping costs down. Alberta's immigration minister, Joseph Scow, responded to criticism that the referendum questions scapegoat immigrants for the province's problems.
2: It's a very narrow-minded view of what we're trying to do as a province. We need to continue to deliver world-class social services to Albertans, services that they pay for. And that's why we need to take more control over immigration in Alberta, making sure that it's stable and that it's predictable and that we're focusing on economic migration.
0: The province says some of the details of the October 19th referendum, like the potential cost of health care and education for immigrants, will be determined after the vote. Chicago officials say two Marineland whales that died weeks after being relocated had chronic pre-existing diseases.
3: Shedd Aquarium says that Pikachu, a 23-year-old female beluga, and Rain, a 20-year-old female beluga, had significant gastrointestinal disease. The U.S. park, however, stopped short of saying that was their cause of death. It says necropsies found no infectious disease. Shedd is one of several aquariums that helped Marineland move all 30 of its belugas and four dolphins out of the closed Niagara Falls theme park over the summer. A total of four belugas and one dolphin have died since being moved to aquariums in the U.S. and Spain. John Kennedy, The Canadian Press.
0: A dispute over presidential media access is shifting to Air Force One after the White House chose another news outlet to travel with Donald Trump instead of CNN. The decision came after a federal judge temporarily restored access for CNN, MSNOW, and Politico to the White House grounds after the administration removed them. This is the Canadian Press. In sports, the Calgary Stampeders are visiting the Ottawa Redblacks this afternoon in the second game of a home-and-home series in the CFL. Calgary barely squeezed out a 40-38 win last week thanks to a last-second 62-yard field goal. The 0-13 Redblacks will take another swing at their first win, while Calgary looks to keep its postseason hopes alive. The West Division leading Edmonton Elks host the Hamilton Tiger Cats tonight in CFL action. The 10-4 Elks have already secured a playoff berth, but are coming off of a 24-19 loss to the Toronto Argonauts last week. The Toronto Blue Jays play the second game of their three-game series at home against the Cincinnati Reds this afternoon. Toronto won the opener last night 6-5. Trey Savage gets the start for the Jays. And Macklin Celebrini was picked as captain of the San Jose Sharks yesterday, becoming the youngest player ever to fill that role for the team at the age of 20. He's from North Vancouver and will be the 11th full-time captain in Sharks history. From the Canadian Press, I'm Hannah Stolz.
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5: Hey, good morning, everybody. Nice song choice, Sarah. Wheat Kings by the Tragically Hip. Is that the best Tragically Hip song? It's up there.
6: I don't know a lot of Tragically Hip.
5: Come on.
6: I've got a weird thing with them. You know that.
5: I know. I think it's because you came late to the party. You missed sort of the hip heyday.
6: I think they're super talented. I just didn't get the hype when last tour.
5: They were sort of not as big of a deal. They were sort of basically done.
6: Yeah.
5: You know, they weren't, she's younger. Anyway, why are we playing Tragically Hip? It's not Yacht Rock Friday, clearly. Have you picked a theme?
6: I did pick a theme.
5: It's going to be Canadian artists.
6: No.
5: It's not Canadian artists.
6: Not Canadian artists.
5: Hmm.
6: You'll figure it out pretty quick, I think, once we get going.
5: I'm just trying to think what kind of a theme Wheat Kings would fit into.

0: Okay, fair enough. We Kings Tragically Hip. That's our first song. We have to try and guess the theme. Did the Tragically Hip ever play the Grey Cup, Sarah?
1: Yeah.
0: Did they?
1: Yep.
0: Perfect, right?
1: What do you mean?
0: Like, nobody would argue about that.
1: Oh, yeah. They're Canadian. They're talented. I think they put on a good show, didn't they?
0: Guaranteed. Oh, yeah. Great show. Gordon Downey's one of the all-time greats. Yeah, that would have been. That would have had no controversy. People are still talking about Riley Green picked for the Grey Cup. I like it.
1: I don't see an issue with it.
0: Neither do I.
1: He'll be great for Calgary.
0: It'll be great for Calgary. And it'll be great for getting people who may not watch the football game to at least tune in for a little while, that's why they do this, right? You may not know that Riley Green, you may not like Riley Green, but a lot of people do. I think he's a pretty big deal. Speaking of pretty big deal, Sarah, did you see, I told you, didn't I, Ed Sheeran, your boyfriend?
1: Yeah.
0: He's got the weekend off, hey?
1: Yes.
0: These were supposed to be the big shows at Gillette Stadium in Boston. Well, Foxborough. Just
1: was there more
0: Boston.
1: Than one?
0: I think there was two shows this weekend. Yeah. I think. And these were, Robert Kraft is the owner of the New England Patriots. It was Robert Kraft who caused all the fuss and said he wasn't going to let Macklemore play with
1: right,
0: him.
1: Right, it was him.
0: So that turned into the whole thing that's been going on for 2 weeks now. Now, lo and behold, Ed can't play anyway because there's a nor'easter coming through and they canceled it because of weather.
1: You know how many people are going to think he canceled it because...
0: Of course.
1: Yeah. Yeah.
0: 100%.
1: Is it actually weather? Like, is there bad weather?
0: Yeah, they're talking about like 4 inches of rain at least, power outages all along the coast.
1: So that's not safe to have a massive concert.
0: Coastal flooding. No, you don't want to have, you know, 75...
1: A Post Malone situation?
0: Yeah, exactly. So everybody knows it's coming. Everybody's seen it. It's going to be the whole eastern seaboard. It's pretty nasty weather that's going to be rolling through northeastern United States this weekend. So they're canceling... I think Ed Sheeran was supposed to play two shows. I believe. So they canceled those shows. So this whole big to-do about Macklemore and Ed Sheeran and all the rest of that stuff, at the end of the day, it doesn't matter because they can't play him anyway. But anyhow, Ed's got the weekend off in Boston. Ed, last time he was in Boston, popped up at an Irish pub.
1: He always does.
0: And did a set.
1: Yep.
0: Which might be, who knows, maybe he'll spend the weekend drinking in Boston. I've done that. That's not a bad way to spend a weekend.
1: Whenever he's in a city, people see him wandering around. Like, he'll walk around, he'll go try food, he'll go do activities. Like, that's typically his thing. Right now, I don't know if he would. I think he's got some safety concerns.
0: He might. I don't know. I think people in Boston show up and have a pint. I don't think anybody would care. I really don't. Maybe.
1: It would be a cool place to hang out.
0: It would be a cool place to hang out. So, yeah. It's just kind of ironic that all this fuss that went on for days and weeks, and at the end of the day, the shows get canceled because of the weather anyway. So, controversy averted in Boston this weekend anyhow. Coming up on the show today, we got a bunch of stuff that we are going to dive into. We're going to get into the... a reporter, this is, I think you're going to enjoy this because every time we talk about scams, we hear from people who have been victimized or, subjected to, and people have tried. Rachel Brown wrote a great piece about this in The Walrus where she really documented, I was shocked. She documented one case, one person who was sort of the bag man, and it's the grandparent scam. You know that one, right? Where a grandparent gets a call, grandson, granddaughter's been in a car crash, or has been arrested, there was drugs, it's whatever. You need money. You got to bail them out right away. Don't tell anybody. And it works because, and now especially with AI, but she documents one case of one guy working in Newfoundland. And within a day or two, he had a couple $100,000 or $130,000, I think, something like that. Now, he was just a bag man. It was the other people actually running the scam, but he was the quote-unquote bail bondsman or the collector who would come and pick up the cash and get it done. And it's just crazy how these things work and how they victimize people and what do you do about it, right? So we'll get into that conversation coming up later today, which is, I know a lot of you have been... subjected to this. Kind of interesting. I was talking to Stacey this morning, and she's, I don't know if she made a reservation or if she's on a waiting list. Sarah, do you know the story about the hotel in the mountains?
1: No.
0: She, I think she got on a waiting list for a hotel up in the mountains. I don't know which one. And every year, Trisha's family come, and she's got family in Ontario and family in Australia, so every second year they come here for Christmas, and we always book some time in the mountains after Christmas. So we did that up in Jasper, and everybody who had a reservation got a WhatsApp saying, And a lot of it was in Spanish. And Stacy got a WhatsApp, and a lot of it was in Spanish. And apparently the reservation booking platform that a lot of these hotels use was hacked. And we got a note from the hotel we're staying at saying, hey, listen, don't worry, we would never do this. If you get a WhatsApp, it's a security breach involved by a software provider. So, I mean, the scam artists never rest. They never rest, and they attack it every single way that they can. So we'll get into that coming up a little bit later. It's Crosstalk today. One new voice today. Scott Shantz is going to be joining us from British Columbia. Loren McNabb from Manitoba. We're going to be talking, of course, about what's going on in British Columbia with their election, the craziness there. We're going to be talking about all the stuff that happened, you know, in national news this week. We're also going to be talking about, you've probably, if you're somewhat of a hockey fan, been paying at least a little bit of attention to the Connor Hellebuck story. Connor Hellebuck is one of the premier goaltenders in the NHL. I'd say, I don't know, top three, I would guess, probably. And he has played for the Winnipeg Jets for a long time. But he's not anymore. He's made it clear he doesn't want to play for Winnipeg anymore. And now the Jets are trying to figure out what to do. This is nothing new for Canadian teams. If you're in Calgary, you saw Johnny Gaudreau leave. You saw Matthew Tkachuk leave. If you're in Edmonton, oh boy, we've gone through this. We've going back to the days of Mark Messier and Kevin Lowe, and the list goes on, right? It's something that happens in Canadian centers every once in a while. To be fair, it happens in a lot of U.S. destinations as well. But there's sort of, what do you do? Is there a Canada-U.S. thing? So we're going to talk about that in Crosstalk as well today. And I think a lot of it has to do with, if you're Connor Hellebuck and you are sort of a guy who literally could go and play for any team in the NHL, they would love to have you. They'd throw the doors wide open. Then you see yourself sitting in Winnipeg, and Winnipeg's chances of winning get weaker and weaker as days go by. And it's kind of like, I'm living in Winnipeg. I could be living in New York or Dallas or Los Angeles or you name it. He could literally write his own ticket. I get it, right? I get it. Maybe I'll go play in Miami. Live on the beach somewhere, making millions of dollars. So it's tough for some markets, and then there's tax considerations. So we'll get into that today. Eric Hamm's going to join us as well, and we're talking about, again, the New Deal, the Canada Strong Act. How much of a difference is it going to make, and how big of a difference is it for labor? We'll get Dr. Eric Hamm's take on that. And when we come back after a quick break, boy, did Washington roll out the red carpet for China or what? Fawning, I don't know how else to put it, fawning from U.S. President Donald Trump over China's President Xi Jinping. Now, you got to remember, Donald Trump is the same guy who goes after Canada all the time for daring to have conversations with China, even though they do far more trade than China. And they hosted a state dinner, and the hypocrisy is rich. But what's going on there? And should Canada be paying attention? We'll talk about that right after this.

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16: We've had a tremendous visit from two spectacular people, and we've really enjoyed it, and I think we've made tremendous strides.
17: That's U.S. President Donald Trump talking about the state visit from Chinese President Xi Jinping and his wife. They had a state dinner last night, gave him a little tour of his ballroom, literally rolled out the red carpet, met him at the airport, spared no expense. Pulled out all the stops, which kind of flies in the face of the way he's talked about China in so many other ways, particularly with Canada. He talks about, you know, forging ties with Chinese trade, at the same time accusing Canada of going off track by forging deeper ties with China and China. To a minuscule comparison to what the United States says. It really is jarring, the contrast of it. We're going to speak now with Jia Wang, who is a senior fellow with the China Institute at the University of Alberta. Jia, thanks so much for being with us. I appreciate it.
7: Thanks for having me.
17: It really is sort of jarring to look at, I don't know how else to characterize it other than hypocrisy, with all of the criticism that Trump and the rest of that administration has heaped on Canada for having conversations with China, and then to go and do what happened yesterday and talk all about better relations and deeper trade and everything with China. It doesn't make sense.
7: It's indeed hypocrisy, as we see President Trump and also his cabinet ministers and repeatedly will scold Canada for seeking deeper economic ties with China, for hoping to sell more, export more to China, while the U.S. administration, of course, President Trump repeatedly talked about selling more to China, and even in the very recent remarks during his tea meeting with President Xi and basically the first couple, he even told it that the American farmers will be very happy after his visit. So we're still yet to see what kind of deliverables will come out of this meeting and this visit. But clearly, Trump is hoping to sell more to China and potentially even having, you know, more Chinese investments and grow that economic tie. But at the same time, bashing Canada for expanding its economic ties with China.
17: Isn't the reality here really there's no country, be it the U.S. or Canada or any other, that can ignore China and not do trade with China? We've basically handed most of our manufacturing to China. They are a massive economy. You can't just say, well, we're not going to do trade with China. It's almost an impossible stance to take, isn't it?
7: That's correct. The U.S. and China are the world's two largest economies. And China is also a top trading partner with the majority of nations on Earth. We're talking about around 150 countries. So it's really difficult to say we want to be an international trading nation like Canada. We are. We're much more trade dependent than Canada, than the U.S. and China. It's hard for us to say we can just isolate ourselves from the global, the largest global trader, China. And also China is quite comprehensive in terms of the value chain and supply chain. It's fairly integrated into the global trading system. So it is very hard for Canada to say that we can just do with other countries and totally ignore China. And there are, of course, things we have issue with when it comes to China. But now we also have issues with our traditional ally and largest trading partner, the United States. But we have to be practical, and as our Prime Minister Carney has been speaking a lot about it on the international stage, is that we need to have a sort of a principled pragmatism, that we can just wish away China or the United States. We have to find a way to engage with them meaningfully, and that will benefit Canada's interest.
17: Like, as you laid out perfectly, Canada and the U.S., there's large economic interests, and that makes perfect sense. China, on the other side of this equation, talking about Taiwan, urging Trump, that's the readout we got from the Chinese government, no more support for Taiwan. Do they have different ambitions, different goals with these talks? And if so, what might that be?
7: Well, when President Xi is making this trip to the U.S., that's actually President Trump just visited China in May. So within about 4 months, the two leaders actually exchanged exchanged in-person visit. That's highly unusual. But the Chinese side went into the meeting with very low expectations on the deliverables and on the substance of what is going to come out of this meeting. And fair enough, that's what we see from this visit, as there's no doubt a lot of pomp and circumstance and a lot of pageantry, red carpet treatment, all that. But the meetings and the visit itself is very light on substance. And that's pretty much the case with the Trump visit in May to China. What China is hoping to seek from a meeting like this, a summit like this, is to sort of reiterate that new framing of this relationship between China and the U.S. As a warning, this is a mouthful, as a constructive relationship of strategic stability. So the key word is strategic stability. So basically, in the past, China had tried to call the relationship like a partnership, things like that. But really now what the country is seeking is some sort of a predictability and stability with the U.S. going forward. And U.S. side didn't disagree with that. So at least there's a bit of that mutual agreement on this. And also, interestingly, just coming out of the meeting over tea, President Xi also spoke about he want to push that framing a little further, and that the relationship of the two countries will need to be on equal footing, but also at the time mutually beneficial. So he just added a few adjectives to that
17: a little more
7: definition, to this relationship. But fundamentally, from the Chinese side, they are seeking stability and predictability into the future, and the U.S. side at least doesn't disagree with that.
17: Yes.
7: So.
17: But what is it going to look like? Yeah. Unfortunately, I'm out of time, Jad, but thank you so much. I really enjoyed the conversation. Thank you for being here.
7: Thank you for having me.
17: Yeah, have a great day. Zhao Wang, who is a senior fellow at the China Institute, University of Alberta. And yeah, I mean, that's the thing. China has, we always talk about that. Like, China has a pretty clear plan in place. And, I mean, they're huge. That's the reality of it. So, I don't know. We'll see what happens next time Canada has a conversation. I mean, Trump actually said he'd be open. He told Fox News he'd be open to having China build factories to build their electric vehicles in the United States. This is the same administration that said they wouldn't let Chinese vehicles that are being sold in Canada across the border because of spy technology. But you're going to allow them to be built? I mean, none of it makes any sense, which I think we're all sort of getting used to at this point. Let me take a quick break. We'll be back right after this.

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19: All right. It's time for our weekly chat with Dr. Eric Kam, economics professor at Toronto Metropolitan University. And Eric, thanks for joining us as always. Appreciate the chat.
20: Pleasure is always mine, Shay.
19: So we see this slow, steady march in this country towards, we think, we hope, eventually getting things done in this country. And I guess there's a process. There always is. It needs to be followed. In some cases, it needs to be changed. And we saw the government introduce Bill C-39 this week that is supposed to change it, make it better, make it more efficient. Basically, when it comes down to the fast-tracking of major projects in this country, it comes down to one consultation, one decision, and all of it in 1 year. That would be a market improvement, wouldn't it? That would sort of check some of the boxes that we've complained about for a long time.
20: Oh, yeah. Oh, yeah. No, listen, I've been reading about this, and I think it's interesting because what I've been crying on the radio now for years is we've got to attack the Canadian productivity problem, but we've got to do it from the supply side, not the demand side. I can lower rates to zero, and it's not going to fix what's wrong with Canada. So I kind of like this, Shane. I've just jotted down three reasons. Number one, we know that capital and the movement of capital can live with yes and it can live with no, but capital hates maybe.
19: Right.
20: And so, you know, for investors, the crucial issue isn't simply whether a project receives a yes or no. It's when are you going to get the answer? And so a legislated one-year decision window could potentially reduce the regulatory uncertainty and some of the risk attached to investing billions of dollars. So I think that's a win. Number two, the natural resource sector here could be the biggest economic beneficiary because we know that we have a lot of energy and a lot of minerals in this country, but to monetize that, we need mines and transmission lines, pipelines, ports, a bunch of other infrastructure, and that's got to get built. And then, as I say, this isn't primarily a stimulus. Like, again, interest rates are great and they can bump up consumption, but to increase our productive capacity, right, to make capital formation easier, we need faster approvals, because if you speed up approvals, you speed up investment, you speed up the capital stock, now you're talking an increase in higher real wages and GDP. So before you ask me the problems with this, I do potentially like a lot of it.
19: But as you said, approvals are great. I'm sure that's what industry would like. But denials are great, too, if they know they're coming. Part of what's happened with investment so much, Eric, and you've talked about this, is nobody wants to even stick their toe in the water because it could be years and years and years of wasted time, capital, energy, without knowing yes or no. If they know there's, okay, it's a one-year window. If it doesn't happen, it doesn't happen. That piece right there, even if it's a denial, is better.
20: Oh, it's much better. It's much better. But I do want the good listenership to understand that C39 promises a faster decision, not necessarily
19: right.
20: faster construction,
19: yeah.
20: right? Like, Canada doesn't just become more productive because government processes move more paperwork in a year, right? It becomes more productive when the reforms cause businesses to actually put more capital per worker into the Canadian economy. So I just want to kind of just put out there that apart from the other issues like the environment and Indigenous consultation, right, just note that faster federal approval does not guarantee faster federal construction.
19: Right. So what are the concerns that you have? I guess one, that we don't know if it's going to happen. And it's more deal making or promises, or I don't know how you characterize it. What stands out is, okay, we need more than this.
20: Well, actually, I think what we need more of, apart from the things we've already talked about, is there's an element of this that hasn't been discussed, and that is the effect on labor and labor unions. Because this could, right, labor disputes could be
19: yeah.
20: much harder for Ottawa to terminate immediately, right? And I think this is getting overshadowed. There's a proposed 21-day mediation framework that would put sort of processes begin against the beginning of major certain labor disputes and federal intervention. And so we have to remember, as soon as the government wades into the labor water, right, there's trade-offs. Stronger collective bargaining autonomy versus the potential cost of prolonged disruptions. That's a really nice way of saying you piss off the labor unions and you can have disruptions at all of those railways, ports, and airlines that you're trying to speed up.
19: But again, certainty. We know, and I don't know if they're trying to, you know, we're going to look at problematic situations is sort of how they've characterized. I think a lot of Canadians would say, yeah, you've got to. Like, we've gone through this so many times, and, you know, we all know what we're talking about. We're talking, well, the Postal Service. I don't know if anybody's too worried about that one anymore, but airlines, for goodness sake, time and time and time and time again. And it's like, well, we'll just drag it out. We'll wait. And, you know, eventually the government's going to step in anyway. Why not step in? To me, it makes a lot of sense, Eric. Like you say, you know, labor's going to have their piece to say, but it kind of fits into what the government says. We got to have some certainty and we've got to be able to get things done.
20: Yes, and that's been my, like, listen, what's been my biggest criticism on your show of Carney? Lots of talk, not
19: right.
20: lots
19: yes.
20: of action.
19: Yeah.
20: So, yes, I see this. Don't get me wrong. I'm kind of glass half full on this. Anything that gives me lower regulatory costs, investment certainty, capital investment, export diversification, count me in. I'm just saying that we can't forget that, you know, with every pro, there's a con. And, you know, the environmental groups are going to have their say. The indigenous groups are going to have their say. And those are significant say. So I hope this happens. I really do. I hope they find a way to mitigate all of the, I'm going to call them naysayers. That's not what I'm calling indigenous people or environmentalists. What I'm saying is that this country, Shay, and I'm going to make this really clear. I have respect for environmentalists. I have respect for indigenous people, but we have to get shovels in ground.
19: Yes.
20: We have to get things built. We have to get more labor hired and wages risen before this country just stagnates.
19: And that's what it comes down to. This is also a criticism. Pierre Poilievre has said this. Mr. Prime Minister, you are the only one in a position. Like, yeah, great. Do your consultation. Hear from both sides. But ultimately, you are the one that needs to be in a position. And you have the power. We're doing this. And I think if this moves us to that direction where we finally have somebody who will say, okay, we've done your consultation. We've heard from you. This is in the national interest. We're doing this. That's what they're there for, Eric.
20: That is exactly why we voted them in. And
19: right.
20: Let me tell you, Shay, if the positives in this outweigh the negatives, this will have much more of an effect on the Canadian economy than running off to making deals with EU countries who are doing economically worse than us.
19: No, you're right. Yeah. And this is the whole build better, build stronger, whatever it is. Eric, great stuff. As always, thanks so much for your time, sir.
20: Have a good weekend. Stay healthy, Shay.
19: Yeah, you too. Thank you. Dr. Eric Kam, economics professor, Metropolitan University. Again, this is more, you know, as Eric and I have talked about so many times, there's lots of talk, there's lots of promises, there's lots of when does it start to actually turn into tangible things? And part of me says, be patient. There's things that need to happen. There's things that need to happen. You know, and the process, the regulatory approval, the indigenous consultation, all the rest of that stuff, it's important stuff. It has to happen. You cannot reasonably expect the government to just throw that out the window. But you can say, we're going to do it. But here's the timeline. This is how long it's going to take. And ultimately, we're going to make a decision. And like Eric said, there's no guarantee that this means everything that comes into this new framework about major projects gets a rubber stamped approval. Not at all. But what it does do is say, but we're going to give you an answer within a year. That's it. You're going to know. So you're not, I mean, take a look at what's gone on with some major projects in this country. Decades. And decades and decades of on again, off again, delays, protests, reviews. And eventually, if you're private industry, you look and you say, forget it. We're going to get tied up in this for 10 years. It's insanity. So they stop doing it. If you can come back and say, listen, we get it. We understand. You're going to know one way or another in 1 year. We're going through the process. We're going to do what we need to do. You will know in 1 year. Okay. Can work with that. It's like Eric said. Yes, they can deal with. No, they can deal with. It's the maybe that capital hates, industry hates, business hates, the economy hates. Human beings don't like uncertainty. We like to know one way or the other. We can deal with it. We can deal with it. So if this builds in a bit of that, like Eric said, it could do far more to sort of goose things and to strengthen things within this country than all this other stuff that's going on. And that's what Carney keeps talking about, right? Being more self-reliant, less dependent on the United States. Well, this would go a long way to doing that. Let's hope it works. And the labor piece, I don't know. I get what Eric's saying about you don't want to piss off labor too much, but at the end of the day, you got to be able to get things done. And we can't keep tripping over ourselves at the same unions with the same issues time and time and time and time and time and time again. And the craziest part is we all know how it's going to end. It's just going to be 2, 3, 4, 5 days of misery, cost, and chaos before it ends. But we all know it's going to end, and the government's going to end it. So do we need to go through that circus before they get there? I don't know if they do. 780-451-8800-403-974-8255. Let me take a break. We'll be back right after this.
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19: Okay, remind me, Wheat Kings, no, whatever the hell that was. What was that?
27: One Republic.
19: Awful.
27: That's your opinion.
19: Black Eyed Peas?
27: Yep.
19: And what was the one at before that? I recognize it. I knew it.
27: Lenny Kravitz.
19: Lenny Kravitz. Do these all have a theme?
27: Yeah.
19: No.
27: They do.
19: A year?
27: No. It's a pretty obvious one, if you think.
19: Wheat Kings? Are you going to go my way?
27: I don't think it was Are You Going to Go My Way. So let me help you. Song doesn't matter.
19: Artist matters?
27: Artist.
19: Tragically Hip. Lenny Kravitz. One Republic. Who else did we have? Black Keys?
27: Black Eyed Peas.
19: So it's not two name bands.
27: Nope.
19: Two are bands. I don't know, Sarah. You may have tricked me. We'll have to wait and see. 780-451-8800-403-974-8255. Let's take a call here. We got Ernest in Edmonton. Ernest, you're on the air.
1: Yes, good morning, Shay.
19: Hi.
1: I just have two quick points here that I haven't heard anything about on your shows anywhere or on any other media. Number one, about this big European deal that Carney is kind of going for, I haven't heard anything about if the indigenous peoples were consulted about this. It seems like you can't even build a bike lane anymore without having to consult with indigenous people. So that's one thing I'm wondering. I'm just wondering what they think about all this. Number two, all these, like, we become a country of announcements.
19: Yes.
1: Carney is flooding the zone. We don't even have time to finish, you know, thinking about one announcement before there's another one and another one. And if that one doesn't work, then we're going to make an announcement about a panel to look at that. But in the end, he can promise pipelines, he can promise anything he wants, especially to Alberta, knowing that in the end, the courts, the Liberal courts, are going to shut it down, are going to side with the Indigenous people. So he can promise anything he wants and make us, you know, make a lot of Albertans feel like he's trying and whatever way you want to look at it. But in the end, it all comes down to the courts, because now the courts make the law, not Parliament. And that's going to be his trump card.
19: Well, I mean, the courts,
1: anything he wants.
19: Yeah, the courts have absolutely would be part of this process as well. But I mean, he can. He can in some ways it will and it won't. I don't know necessarily how you, I mean, in terms of different projects and things like that, I don't know how the courts would get involved.
1: Well, the indigenous people are going to take it to court.
19: Get injunctions and all the rest. You're right. I mean, that's absolutely going to happen in some of these instances.
1: Up, you know, 20 years from now, we'll still be going to court about the newest, the latest pipeline that Carney's promised and everybody's so happy about.
19: Well, that's
1: anyway,
19: the thing.
1: That's just 2 points. I hear you.
19: I mean, listen, history shows that you've got a reason to ask those questions, no doubt about it. But that's what this whole thing is supposed to be. It's called 111. One decision, one process, 1 year. That's it. We're going to do it. We're going to get you a decision, and we're going to do it within a year. That's what the law will lay out. So you're right to say, well, you can foresee some challenges within there. You're right. You're absolutely right. And that is going to be a situation where he's going to have to overcome it. There's going to have to be a way that this gets done. Or, you're right, we're going to get into a situation where we're just having the same conversations we've had for a good long while. And I also agree with you on, we have a lot of announcements, we have a lot of proclamations, we had a lot of promises, we have a lot of this is going to happen, that's going to happen, this is where we're headed, this is what we're going to do. But at the end of the day, when does that start to happen? I agree with you. We did a whole show, quite by accident, a few years back where we... This was prior to Mark Carney, and I think we're all hoping it's very, very different. But this was, we sort of talked about, you know, the federal government has made an announcement on defense. We've made an announcement on immigration, made an announcement on this, and we just sort of circled back and checked. We didn't even set out to do that. It just sort of happened that way. And time and time and time and time again, the government had made a grand announcement, a grand proclamation about all the wonderful things Canada was going to do. And you circle back and look, and they'd done nothing. Nothing had changed. And if you, I mean, just take a look. This is the other one. When people get their hair on fire about the Trudeau government talking about climate targets and don't worry about it, because it's never, ever happened before, and it's never, ever going to happen again. It's a chance to stand up and say, look at all these great things that we're going to do, knowing full well they're never going to do them. I think things have changed. I hope things have changed. But like you, we'll have to see. We'll have to see. Eric in Calgary, you're on the air. Hi, Eric.
2: Hey, Shay. I would ask people to just read the National Post today when it talks about all of these leftist groups that are now piling up. We've got Eco Justice. We've got David Suzuki Foundation. We've got one of these labor fronts. They know that he means business, and that is why they are now talking about lawsuits and all sorts of things to slow things down. They weren't bothering Trudeau. Slowly coming after Carney, and that ought to tell you that he means business, and I take him at his word.
19: But can he that's the question, Eric. Can he overcome it?
2: Well, when you have a majority and you've got an opposition that is absolutely going to have to and will vote for this, I mean, they would be
19: Yeah, you're breaking up. But then you still got the courts. That caller did raise the courts, and we've seen them. You know, that can things can get tied up there.
2: That's true. That is true. But don't forget, the courts have affirmed that it is about consultation. And let's face it, consultation does not mean an endless spat of discussion with grieved First Nations. It means this is what's happening. This is what we're doing. This is how we plan to address any of your concerns. But they're also trying to overcome that by having large areas that will have one consultation.
19: Yes.
2: And you will simply revert to that and say, oh, this nickel mine in Sudbury and this second nickel mine and third nickel mine will follow the same consultation that was done 3 years ago. There's
19: right.
2: nothing more to consult. So they're streamlining it. And I think that everybody realizes that without growing the economy, as your previous guest had said, we're in deep trouble. You cannot tax your way out of this.
19: No, you're right. Yeah, absolutely. It has to work. You're right. You're right, Eric, 100%. I'm trying to get Rob at Johnny's Lake on here before we run out of time. Go ahead, Rob.
3: Hey, Shay. How long did, after all the bureaucratic hurdles were jumped over, how long did it take to actually build the latest, the Trans Mountain?
19: I want to say 10 years. No, you mean after all of the...
3: After you did every, you just started construction.
19: Right, you just started, I want to say a couple of years. But I could be wrong. I'd have to check. How long do you think it was?
3: Oh, my goodness. No, it was more than a couple.
19: After everything was done and we're okay, we're going ahead and we're doing it, and they started to build it?
3: Yeah. Kick off.
19: How long was it, Rob? I don't have time to play games. How long was it?
3: Okay. It was several years. I think it was like going on 4 years. Original one that was built in the 50s was built in 20 months.
19: Is that right?
3: Yes.
19: Well, I mean, this is where we're supposed to be, Rob. That's what we're supposed to be like. He's talked about that, going back to the way things used to be done in this country.
3: Exactly. And, yeah. One quick point.
19: Yeah.
3: Cars for Kids commercials are banned in the U.S. I don't know why they are here. They drive me crazy, and I can tell you why, but they sponsor you, so I'm not going to.
19: I don't even hear the commercials, but you can call the people that do that. Call the managers. That's fair. I don't know. I don't even hear the commercials, to be honest with you. The commercial feeds don't come my way, so I don't even know.

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19: Sherwood Honda knows you've changed this summer. Grown. Evolved. So you don't want to head into fall in your old summer ride. Now's the perfect time to trade, sell, or

0: Minister Anita Anand is set to address the United Nations General Assembly today.
1: Her speech is expected to touch on support for Ukraine, the Middle East, and Arctic sovereignty. Anita Anand says we'll also touch on the middle power strategy that Prime Minister Mark Carney outlined at the start of the year. She says Canada does not lean back from uncomfortable conversations. Anand will deliver today's speech instead of Carney. He was there from Monday to Wednesday, but officials say he can't deliver today's address because of scheduling issues. Jason White, The Canadian Press.
0: NDP leader David Eby says the U.S. article reporting on the conversation between ChatGPT and the Tumblr Ridge shooter is shocking. Mother Jones is alleging the OpenAI chatbot described the effectiveness of a shotgun in a classroom and how to get around its own safeguards. BC Attorney General Nikki Sharma is asking the federal government for changes to the criminal code to hold AI companies accountable. British Columbia NDP leader David Eby says his government will introduce a new tax on unsold condominiums if re-elected. He says the new tax will be 2% for units left empty for more than a year, then go up by 1% for each additional year.
2: Let's open it up for families. Let's tell those developers who are holding this housing back to artificially keep prices up that that game is over. And that's what we're doing here today. You know, when we talk about putting a tax on people who are leaving condos and homes vacant while they and their families search for a place to live, it's not controversial for British Columbians. They're very supportive. It is very controversial for developers and their friends in the Conservative Party.
0: Conservative interim leader Lauren Darkson says there's no problem the NDP don't think can be fixed by raising taxes, and every new tax on housing ends up costing families. Manitoba's premier is urging a First Nation to reconsider turning away moose hunters this season, saying the move could incite backlash and hatred towards Indigenous people. Blood Vein First Nation, north of Winnipeg, set up a check stop last year to prevent drugs and alcohol from entering the community, but also deterred hunters from accessing the territory, citing dwindling moose population. The Manitoba Wildlife Federation says it's received reports that the community was turning hunters away again this week. Premier Wab Kanu says the province has sent a cease and desist letter to the First Nation.
3: Our role as government is to try to find an amicable solution and to de-escalate the situation. And any sort of constructive step forward that we can take, I think people in our government have availed themselves of those opportunities.
0: He says the province is working with the First Nation and law enforcement on the issue. Canada's major literary prizes are tightening their focus on how books are screened for artificial intelligence as questions grow over whether machines are being used to write award submissions. The Writers' Trust of Canada and the Giller Foundation both prohibit AI-generated works, but say publishers play a major role in confirming that nominated books were written by humans. This is the Canadian Press. In sports, the Calgary Stampeders are visiting the Ottawa Redblacks this afternoon in the second game of a home-and-home series in the CFL. Calgary barely squeezed out a 40-38 win last week thanks to a last-second 62-yard field goal. The 0-13 Redblacks will take another swing at their first win, while Calgary looks to keep its postseason hopes alive. The West Division leading Edmonton Elks host the Hamilton Tiger Cats tonight in CFL action. The 10-4 Elks have already secured a playoff berth, but are coming off of a 24-19 loss to the Toronto Argonauts last week. The Toronto Blue Jays play the second game of their three-game series at home against the Cincinnati Reds this afternoon. Toronto won the opener last night 6-5. Trey Savage gets the start for the Jays. And Macklin Celebrini was picked as captain of the San Jose Sharks yesterday, becoming the youngest player ever to fill that role for the team at the age of 20. He's from North Vancouver and will be the 11th full-time captain in Sharks history. From the Canadian Press, I'm Hannah Stolz.
4: 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Is this
5: more than you bargained? All right, we are back. Sarah's playing a little Fallout Boy. Now, I full disclosure, my buddy Pete gave me the theme. He didn't like me seeing get beat up by you.
6: Because you cheated.
5: Fallout Boy?
6: Apparently.
5: And Lenny Kravitz?
6: Yeah.
5: Played the Grey Cup halftime show?
6: According to Wikipedia.
5: This I did not know.
6: I didn't know either.
5: And you know what the worst part is? We started the show with Tragically Hip.
6: Yep.
5: And I said, hey, did they ever do the Grey Cup halftime show?
6: Yeah, I thought you were going to guess that. Because you guys were, that's why I did it, because you guys were still talking Grey Cup, so I thought I'd throw it in.
5: Yeah, and I never made the connection.
6: Well, some of these groups feel a little too big to be playing
5: Grey Cup. I know. I love that song by Fall Out Boy.
6: It's good.
5: One of my all-time faves. Okay, let's move into this. And I know a lot of people will have dealt with something like this. I don't know. I barely

0: look, my phone is almost... something has happened with my email. I was talking to Sarah about this. I'm getting like 7 emails a day from somebody pretending to be Twitter, saying that my account's... it's nonstop. The phone just rang literally 5 minutes ago. I'm sure it was a scam. Nobody answers. But these scams happen all the time. They happen more and more often, which tells you something. They work. And that's why they continue to happen. And there's one that's been around for a while, and it's still being used. Why? Because it works. And people get victimized for a lot of money. Sad, sad, sad stories. It's the grandparent scam. We've talked about it before. Grandma or grandpa gets a call from somebody pretending to be with or maybe even be their grandchild, and they're in trouble and they need money. Our next guest wrote a wonderful piece about this. Go read it. I'm telling you right now. Go to thewalrus.ca and read this piece. Scammers pretending to be grandchildren or robbing the elderly. It's remarkable. Just it's a deep dive that you learn a lot from. And Rachel Brown joins us now to tell us about putting this piece together. Rachel, thanks for joining us. And like I say, great work. It's a phenomenal story.
1: Oh, thanks, Shay. Thank you for the kind words and thank you for having me.
0: Yeah, and you start by sort of, I mean, when you sort of, you start by the story of Charles Gillen, who is a suspect, or I guess he's more than that. He's gone to court. But yes. He's sort of the bag man, I guess. Just walk us through what we learned about this guy and how much money he had on him when he was arrested.
1: Yeah, so this was in 2023. It was this young man in his early 20s named Charles Gillen who was getting on a flight from St. John's back to Montreal and where he's originally from in Winnipeg. But he had spent time in St. John's going around and other parts of the Maritimes as well, posing as a bail bonds person. So he would show up at people's doors, knock on their doors, and posing as a bail bonds person, take the money from these elderly people who believed they were giving money in order to help get their grandchild out of trouble, out of legal trouble, to get them out of jail in some cases. And so over the course of a pretty short period of time, over several days, he had accumulated over $130,000 from victims and had boarded this plane with a lot of this cash in his carry-on. It was too late for him as law enforcement had caught on to the scam and his whereabouts and boarded the plane before he took off, and he was arrested on the plane.
0: But remarkably, like you say, over $100,000 in cash, and this was just in a couple of days. And so that sort of gives us a picture of how this works, right? They move around one location to the next and cash in far more money than I thought.
1: Yes, the amount of money that these scammers can make, and these are very sophisticated, typically operations involving a lot of different people, from the people posing as lawyers, calling up grandparents saying, we need your money to get your grandchild out of bail, to the people who are on the ground, the couriers or the bail bondsmen posing as people collecting these funds from these people. So there's a whole range of people involved. Also, it involves scraping data, getting information on some of these people's grandchildren and themselves in order to be effective in this scam that is increasing all the time.
0: And like you say, lots of work, lots of background that goes into it. But ultimately, and we've talked about this before with people, the key isn't necessarily the scam. It's the way it's presented, right? They stress you. They make you scared. They talk about urgency. Like, they really ramp up the pressure on people when they finally make contact, right?
1: That's right. It's a hallmark and a signature of this scam is the urgency that these scammers perpetuate in order to get people to sort of react quickly without critical thinking and to start making moves to retrieve money, whether that's going to the ATM or sending money in another way. It's really that emotional manipulation that makes this scam so effective and so so that people who are targeted basically suspend sort of the rationale that they may have when approached in other capacities, right? This involves their grandchildren, their loved ones. So they want to act, they want to do the right thing and be there for their family members.
0: And you know, in many cases, and you really wrote about, and I never thought of this before, in terms of the ongoing damage that it does. And some of the people who you spoke to say, you know, it didn't just end when the scam ended. There's shame. They live in fear going forward, right?
1: Yes, they constantly, people who are targeted as part of, I think, scams in general, but this type of scam in particular, they kind of go through it over and over and over and again in their minds, thinking, how did I fall for this? And sort of it can bring about this sense of distrust for other people, a distrust of themselves. They kind of start to question their own instincts and how could I fall for something like this? So that shame that they feel sometimes for a very long time after the scam is over is really sad and difficult to hear about.
0: I think, you know, we talk about how these scams evolve, they develop, they go back to the same sort of root, but what I know you spoke about AI, the deep fakes, like how scary is it about what technology is going to present in this field, you know, already and a year from now? We don't know, but who knows? It's only going to get worse, right?
1: Sure, it just supercharges this type of scam. And because we're all so online on social media, so many of us and so many of our loved ones have videos of themselves online. Mm-hmm. I mean, there's tools now that can just quickly and en masse scrape our identities, our voices, and easily replicate those to say things that they're not us, but they're saying the things that the scammers want them to say. So now you have a situation where these tools can be used to scrape someone's voice and they can manipulate that voice to say, you know, grandma, I'm in trouble, I need help. And so now it's becoming increasingly difficult for people to determine what's what? What is real and what is a deep fake and what is a voice clone of someone I love?
0: Exactly. Just, I'm sure there's some people, not even elderly, all people who don't even know that it's possible to get a call from somebody and it's not that person, but you wouldn't be able to tell. So it's about awareness. Pieces like yours do that. We know that police talk about it. They send out tweets. They'll come on the air with me sometimes and talk about the latest scam, all that sort of stuff. But you actually met with somebody who's working to protect seniors, right? Like actually getting out in the community and holding information seminars. It's a great idea. What did you learn from Macaulay Cassidy?
1: Yes, and so Macaulay is with a really great organization called Cyber Seniors. Anyone can join. They host three online seminars every month on a range of topics related to technological literacy for seniors. I just attended one recently that was about grandparent scams, but they do all sorts of other types of awareness when it comes to helping older people understand how to use and benefit from technology. And so this one was about how people can better equip themselves to respond to and be more aware of if they're being targeted by a grandparent scam. So that's Cyber Seniors, and I would highly recommend checking them out.
0: Give us the Coles notes. What is, if maybe we can help somebody out today, because there are certain rules that you should follow, right? And one is slow down.
1: Exactly. Slow down, take a step back. If you're starting to feel like there's someone who's contacted you for any type of scam or something involving your family, and you feel like there's this sense of urgency, like you must act now, that can sometimes be a really good sign or a red flag that there's something fishy going on here, that there's a possible scam, someone's trying to take advantage of you. So if there's this sense of urgency or emotional sort of distress that you're feeling, take a step back. Contact family members through the ways that you know how to. A really good suggestion I've heard recently is for family members to all come up with a password so that if there's ever any a situation where you're reached out to and it actually is your family member, you have a code word that you all agree to and that you know beforehand. That can be something that's a good preventative measure. But I think ultimately it's about taking a step back and not reacting in that moment. It's just calling law enforcement. It's trusting your gut and trusting the real people in our lives.
0: Yeah, exactly. That sounds like a great idea. Like I say, Rachel, it's a really important piece that you wrote, and I hope our listeners go and check it out and learn. I did. It was shocking, especially the way you started with the case of the guy actually involved. So thanks for joining us today and walking us through it. I appreciate it.
1: Thanks so much.
0: You bet. Rachel Brown, a contributing writer for The Walrus. It's called Scammers Pretending to Be Grandchildren Are Robbing the Elderly. And you can check it out at thewalrus.ca. Again, the way she starts the story with this guy who, you know, he arrives in Newfoundland for a couple of days, and he's the bag man. He's the one that the scammers on the phone will say, okay, I got one. Go over and collect the money. He goes and gets the money, and he had hundreds, tens of thousands of dollars on him when police boarded the plane and plucked him off. It's astounding. And that's why we all get so many of the calls and get so many of the texts, is because they work. Tragically, sadly, horribly, they work. And people get taken advantage of. But I like that idea with the password, right? Oh, you're my grandchild? Okay, well then you must know the family code word that verifies that you are who you say that you are. Sarah, did you have one of those growing up? We had, probably not in the woods, right?
2: Trying to think.
0: Like, we had one with our kids. If somebody comes to school and says, hey, your mom got tied up, she can't pick you up today, so and the kids are supposed to ask for a password.
2: No, we had a sign-out sheet. I would just sign out and leave.
0: Yeah, see?
2: Two hills.
0: Yeah, it's a different experience, a small town living.
2: We never had that.
0: You know what our password was?
2: Hmm.
0: The ba with the ba. You know what that is?
2: Yeah, this isn't the Kid Rock.
0: That's the Kid Rock song. I mean, nobody's going to know Ba with the Ba. I don't think they ever got to use it, though, unfortunately. Because if we couldn't get there, it would be walk home.
2: Well, yeah, no, we walked most of the time.
0: Yeah.
2: Like, I don't think my parents really picked me up. And then my mom worked in the school, right? So.
0: Oh, that's right, yeah.
2: So it was a bit different for us.
0: Yeah, very different for you. Okay, 780-451-8800-403-974-8255. I'll take a quick break and be back right after this.
3: Edmonton, ready to hoist that cup once more. Your Elks have officially punched their ticket to the playoffs.
4: Ladies and gentlemen, the castle is secure. 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
3: Prime to reclaim the glory. Every second of Elks action all the way to the postseason lives right here on the legendary 880 Chad.
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3: Complained that the regulars. What is this, Sarah?
4: The Arkells?
3: That's the Arkells?
4: That's the Arkells.
3: And they're a Canadian act.
4: They are. And they did, I want to say 2021?
3: Okay.
4: That might be wrong, though. They it was not that long ago.
3: Well, yeah, that's 5 years, but okay. This is all because of Riley. Are you playing any Riley Green today?
4: No, I didn't put him in.
3: Are you biased against Riley Green?
4: No, I like Riley Green. He's fine. I don't love country, but I think he's fine.
3: I'm not a big fan of Riley Green's music, to be honest with you. I haven't heard a lot of it. He's got... Does he do Worst Way? Is that Riley Green? Was that one of his hits?
4: I don't think. I don't know. I can't remember.
3: The ones I know about Riley Green are his duets with Ella.
4: I know a couple from when I worked at a country station years ago.
3: Yeah, he had two massive duets with Ella. Look Like You Love Me and Don't Mind If I Do. Those are two big, big songs. Because, I mean, he was riding Ella's coattails. Let's be honest here. 780-451-8800-403-974-8255. Let's go to the phone lines here. We've got Darren in Edmonton. Hi, Darren. You're on the air.
5: Hey, Shay, I just wanted to make a note. I'm a pretty loyal listener, and I've been listening to some of the dialogue over the last little while. And I just want to take a moment and recognize a city builder. We've got a lot of discussion about the state of the city, what we should do differently, you know, taxes, whatever. But today at 2 o'clock at the Enjoy Center is the celebration of life for Cal Nichols. Mm-hmm.
3: Yes, yeah.
5: And Cal is one of the last great city builders.
3: Yep, I would agree.
5: And where's the next one coming from, you know? And I'm a business owner in town. My partner and I employ just under 40 people. And we're really starting to feel beat up. We see a lot of stories about the big bad entrepreneur or the big bad company. You know, entrepreneurs are some of the biggest donors to charity in this country.
3: Who says big bad entrepreneurs? I've never heard that before in my life.
5: Oh, my God. Yesterday I was watching a story on television, and it was talking about, the problem is there's not enough competition, and these business owners are I'm like, excuse me?
3: What was the story about?
5: It was a story
3: groceries.
5: About the competitive, prices rising. It wasn't just talking about groceries, it was talking about all kinds of sectors. And I felt a little bit aside. I heard Michael Walter speak the other day on your show, and I really felt that he lost the macro point of what was going on. He was talking about the battle of the province with the city over bike lanes. And I can tell you, I have warehouses in industrial areas where they're putting in bike lanes that nobody's on. And the point that entrepreneurs are upset about and things like that, or we see our taxes rising exponentially.
3: Where are they putting in bike lanes in industrial areas?
5: 97th Street. They spent over $1 million a long time ago.
3: What avenue?
5: Bike lane. And they ripped it out. South of 51st. I had a warehouse on that space years ago.
3: Okay.
5: They put it in. They ripped it out. Now I'm on 606 just off Argyle, and the two blocks over, they've ripped up the road 3 years in a row, and now they put an 8-foot bike lane in on the side of it and narrowed the road. So our trucks are having a hard time getting in.
3: Okay.
5: This is pretty common, and the reason why we're upset is because we see our taxes rising, right? And when we push back, we're these, big bad guys who are making all this money. Well, we're not. Like, we're being taxed and tariffed, and and, you know, our staff need higher wages. And, like, you know, it starts to disincentivize people from being great leaders like Cal Nichols, because entrepreneurs are also people who step up, they volunteer, they donate. I can name 100 great donors, guys like Terry O'Flynn, who donates to everything.
3: I'm not arguing for a second that entrepreneurs and small business owners are the backbone of this city. What I am kind of surprised by is by you getting the impression that other people feel otherwise, particularly in regards to this show. We have Canadian Federation of Independent Business and the Alberta Business Council on constantly talking about this. Just let me talk.
5: So you bring a pretty balanced perspective. It's just the odd time we get somebody else that doesn't really understand.
3: Okay, I'm going to turn down the mic for a second here because I'm going to try and make a point. We talk about the importance of entrepreneurs and small business on this show all the time. I'm really sorry if you're hearing from other people, but I just think that's not the sentiment that I get from people that I, not just on this show, but people that I talk to, politicians. I think the emphasis on the importance of entrepreneurship and small business is something that's talked about a lot in this country. I mean, the competition piece around grocers is different because I think most people recognize we only have like 4 in the entire country and we need more.
5: Yeah, I mean, you can certainly go into that space. And Shay, let me be clear. I never said that you beat up entrepreneurs. You bring a pretty balanced perspective to the.
3: I think everybody does.
5: I don't know that for a fact. And I think if you talk to entrepreneurs, they would say they have a sentiment about that. I mean, I a lot of friends entrepreneurs, and it's. The conversation is maybe not direct, but we certainly feel like, well, we've got, you know, our taxes went up over 20% in our building. Well, we must have.
3: Oh, I believe it. Yeah, absolutely. Yeah.
5: We must have tons of money laying around because we're entrepreneurs. We can pay the bill. No, we can't.
3: Okay.

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1: Now, taking a look at the text line here, listener says, you mentioned the employer doesn't worry about negotiating because they know the government will step in and move to an arbitrator. Would moving the goalposts maybe incentivize the union to more reasonably negotiate before striking? Yeah, I think it would. I think it would have to, right? Like, I think the union is in a position now where they know they're going to go out on strike. They're going to be ordered back. But in the interim, for as long as they're out on strike, the company really suffers. Like, remember we were talking about that during the WestJet strike recently? And I can't remember the numbers that we were being bandied about, but it was a lot of money that was being lost by that airline every single day, and it was unsustainable. And everybody knew it. The airline could not allow that work stoppage to drag on. So the game the airline was playing was, well, we know that the government won't let that happen either because there's tens of thousands of Canadians that are hooped by all of this. So the government's going to step in and get it handled. And they knew it. The question was, how long would that last? So the flight attendants were hopeful that the government wouldn't step in for enough time that it would force the company to change things up and do things differently. The company was hoping the government would step in fast enough they wouldn't have to. So you're right. They were all banking on the government stepping, and it was just a matter of when. So this would remove the when. But it would also remove the threat that the union has of the cost of those few days. That's the issue. I understand why organized labor is upset about this. I really and truly do. They should be, because if you want to talk about the right to strike, this, if it doesn't remove it, it definitely curtails it or short-circuits it. There's no two ways about it. It's just the reality. I mean, it's a mess. We have seen so much labor trouble and cost and consequence in this country, and the government saying we need to do something. So that in the national interest argument comes up again. That's what they say this is all about. So we'll see where it goes. But I think Adam's right in terms of we are likely going to see some sort of legal challenge about this. I don't think it will go unchallenged. Let's put it that way. I think we might be headed for a provincial election in British Columbia today. There's lots of signs that we are. We've talked about this story before. Absolute chaos in the ranks of the British Columbia Conservative Party. And it looks like David Eby may be thinking of trying to capitalize on that, and which I think would be one of the more opportunistic and craven moves that we've seen in some time. But it's been announced that the Premier, David Eby, will be making an address later today, and there's all kinds of speculation swirling that he's going to call a snap election in BC. So reporters will be called to Government House. It's expected he's going to speak with the Lieutenant Governor, dissolve the legislature, and kick off an election campaign. The interim leader of the BC Conservatives, Lorne Dirksen, scrapped an appearance that he was supposed to have today, saying, we think we're headed to an election, we need to get ready. The NDP had a bunch of meetings over the weekend, apparently trying to get election ready, the Premier said. They made a bunch of announcements. They're going to curtail the provincial sales tax, or at least not expand it, as they had threatened to do. All kinds of things like that. Now, if you're following along, this is all because the Conservative Party has absolutely imploded within the last few weeks here. The leadership was won by Carrie Lynn Finley, a former Conservative MP, and almost immediately MLA after MLA after MLA in British Columbia started quitting the Conservative Party, saying she's toxic, she's unelectable, we're doomed as long as she stays on at leader, I'm leaving. So she left. She resigned on Sunday. Now, what happens with all the rest of those MLAs? Do they come back with a new leader? Who is the leader? Lorne Dirksen stepped in as interim leader. They need to have a leadership campaign. So it is absolute chaos in the Conservative ranks right now. So the question is, would Eby capitalize on that and call an election? A lot of people who have talked about this and have looked at this have said, no, that would be greasy beyond greasy, and the electorate would punish him for that. Alexander Brown lives in BC. He is the director of the National Citizens Coalition, has worked in conservative politics for some time. He says, no, he doesn't think it would be the right time for Eby to call an election.
19: It depends how cynical he truly is, and given his track record in BC the last few years, I wouldn't put it past him, but it's one thing he was set to call an election going into this week. Everyone had been told to be ready, even Elections BC was starting to staff up, but for there to be no party leader would be really unique. Like, that would be scraping the bottom of the barrel. And he was already drawing criticism from the big unions in BC, the municipalities that had all been meeting, because he was putting a hat in a hat. He was trying to call this snap election to capitalize on the KLF chaos in the midst of municipal elections across the province, even in the midst of Carrie Lynn Findlay's own by-election to get into the legislature. And that was already seen as sort of some dirty pool. And so my thinking is now is that he's actually missed his opportunity, because This is a real be careful what you wish for here. I think the public would understandably be upset with that.
1: I think they would be. I think they would be. It is opportunistic to the nth degree. You know, I mean, there's no rules that say politics have to be fair, and Eby has to say, you know what, I'll give my opposition a chance to get their ducks in a row and get a candidate in place at least to try and move things forward. But if he did. What do the conservatives do? Like I say, Carrie Lynn Finley was the leader briefly, and then she was run off, and all the MLAs left. Lorne Dirksen stepped in as the interim. Doesn't sound like he has any interest in staying there. So in terms of who would even lead this party into an election?
19: I'm a colleague of Caroline's. I've got to know her quite well. Know her better than Aaron. Again, small ecosystem. I think she's going to take some time on this. I know that she, like many, is a big supporter of the interim leader who's being put in position here, which is Lorne Dirksen, who's very well liked by caucus. And so, Aaron, I think that political calculation makes a lot of sense if and when he wants to come back to it. He's one of the founders of this entire political apparatus out here provincially, the modern version of the party, along with Angela Isidoro, who was unfortunately sort of pushed out by Carrie Lynn Finley, a great executive director of that party. And so I think we can all probably look back now at Aaron Gunn's decision to stick it out with Pierre Poilievre, which, however, certainly a good character move at the time, that it hasn't necessarily aged well, and that I wouldn't be shocked if in the months ahead there was a kind of organizing capacity there.
1: There are no months ahead. That's the problem, Alex. I mean, there's not months ahead. So he's talking about Caroline Elliott and current conservative MP Aaron Gunn as two names that have surfaced as potential leaders. But the question is, do you want to take that over? If it's the right leader, do the, I don't know how many they got to, 14 MLAs, I think, that bailed from that party, do they come back? Like, they're, you know, if you have the right leader to say, okay, Carrie Lynn Finley was toxic, we identified that, we got rid of her, we're going to bring in somebody else. Do you have to do a leadership campaign? Do you have to do all that? Or do they step in as an interim just to get through the snap election call? And if they do, and if those MLAs come back and say, hey, listen, this we can put this together and we'll sort out the leadership when we have to, but we're a unified party and we're a viable option, because I think that's really all you need in BC. David Eby is a disaster. You want to talk about popularity. You want to talk about somebody who was on the way out, like lamest of lame ducks, until the opposition disintegrated. That's David Eby. So I think if the Conservatives can somehow present themselves as a viable option, they still have a shot at this. But it's, you know, you don't want to go into an election at this absolute chaos. Rob in Chilliwack, you're on the air. Hey, Rob.
20: Hey, good morning. Yeah, I'll weigh in on this. I think if EB calls this election, Shea, I think it's going to blow up on him.
1: Yeah.
20: You're right, in terms of the BC Conservatives, and I actually belong to Centre BC, a party that was started by former BC United member Corinne Kirkpatrick. The problem we have here, Shay, is the BC Conservatives, I'm sorry, but there are some wackadoo right people, MLAs there. It's just as plain as simple as that. I hear time and time again on your colleague's show, Mike Smith, that I'm not voting for that party.
1: Yeah, yeah.
20: Okay,
1: yeah.
20: Now we have Peter Miliband, who left, was the first to leave, sits as an independent. Now, all of a sudden, last week, he joins Centre BC. He gets Mike Bernier, who had, quite frankly, the integrity not to run across to the Conservatives when Kevin Falcon folded the BC United. Him and Corinne Kirkpatrick ran as independents. Did it work out? No.
1: No.
20: But
1: no.
20: After the fact, Corinne Kirkpatrick started Centre BC. Now, Peter said, I'm going to join Centre BC. He gets Mike Bernier to step aside. Now he's the leader of Centre BC. Now, last night, I hear Mr. Miliband saying that, well, I'm not slamming the door shut on anything in terms of mergers. Well, you are really screwing up the electorate, Peter. Which way is it?
1: You're, no, I know. It's chaos. Rob, I've never seen a province in such absolute political disarray as this. And Alberta's usually crazy, but we don't hold a candle to what's going on there now.
20: You're exactly right, Shay. Look, David Eby is trying to pull the wool over the electorate's eyes, and he's overlapping municipal elections.
1: Yeah, that's the other thing, yeah. When are those? That's coming up next month, right?
20: Yeah, exactly. And it'll be right overlapping. It signs everywhere already for municipal elections. You're stepping on the toes of the cities here. But he's trying to pull what John Horgan did in 2020 during COVID. Lowest voter turnout ever in British Columbia. And that's what Eby's trying to do. His record Shay, it's terrible.
1: It's horrible. Rob, I know. I appreciate it. Yeah, it's awful. That's what I'm saying. Present a viable option for the voters, and I think you got a pretty good shot. But he mentioned something, too. You know, I mean, the conservatives need to come back to the center. I think conservatives are learning this. We see Poilievre sort of course-correcting and stuff, but that's what Alex was talking about, too, is Finley just took the party out of that sweet spot where you can attract the most people. You want the big tent. Instead, the tent got smaller.
19: And I do think that one has to perhaps learn from the fact that KLF was the quote-unquote grassroots darling. I've worked in grassroots politics for all my life, but real grassroots politics, not a kind of brand that has become, I think, to the centrist voter, borderline Trumpian. I do think that there is an opportunity here to maybe learn that it would have been okay to pick someone who codes, you know, thoughtful and a bit more towards the center, as opposed to one who was seeking to kick people out of the tent or who would drive them away. It is a delicate political ecosystem in BC, as it is in Canada, as you know, a social license one has to be careful with. And I think that there was a lack of care in this case, where a bunch of good people were shown the exits, and in came a few bozos, and it aged poorly immediately, and now the game has to be quote-unquote uniting the right, because people are prepared to vote for anyone but David Eby. But you have to show them, I think, a temperament and a leader and perhaps just an interim leader who's going to inspire some confidence there.
1: Yeah, exactly. Get an interim leader in there that'll inspire some confidence, and I think he's still got a shot. We'll see. We'll see if Eby actually calls it. And some of you on the text line pointing out this has happened before. Of course it's happened before. Politicians will call an election when they have the greatest advantage. But usually there's a limit to it. And it's like, we don't want to jump in right here. Okay, enough about BC politics. Let's talk about Alberta when we come back right after this.
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1: Forever Canadian has now announced that they have registered as a third-party advertiser for the upcoming referendum, particularly Question 10. This is something that's been talked about with this campaign for a good long while, and Thomas Lukaszczyk, the organizer, has said, no, it doesn't apply to them. And it wasn't him who said it. It was Elections Alberta who said, no, the rules that determine when somebody is a third-party advertiser and subject to all kinds of rules don't apply to Forever Canadian. And if you remember why, Lukaszczyk said all along he was starting a petition, not for a referendum, but for MLAs to vote on the matter in the legislature. Okay? So now, a month out, he says the focus of his group has now changed.
6: As of this moment, Forever Canadian is officially entering the arena of a third-party advertiser, and we will encourage all supporters and all Albertans to choose option A on question number 10, meaning we choose for Alberta to stay in Canada, and we do not want any more referenda.
1: Okay, so he says, as of this moment, the goal of our movement has changed, and we are now going to be asking Albertans to vote to stay in Alberta. Question 10. He says they got to do it because the waters have become so muddied that people don't know what to do on referendum day.
6: Our volunteers, as they are door knocking, handing out lawn signs, we're feeding back information to our campaign headquarters, telling us that a lot of people don't know how to answer question number 10. It is a non-binary question. It gives you option A and B, and people didn't know how to answer. So now we will be sharing with Albertans what the proper way of answering that question is if you want Alberta to stay in Canada.
1: Okay, so at this point, he's heard from door knockers, he's heard from people that are working with the organization that there's confusion. Now, here's the question, and this is what people have been saying for a long, long time. What are you knocking on the doors for? Like, what is the campaign being based about, if not to encourage Albertans to vote to stay? Like, is there anybody out there that isn't unclear on what the Forever Canadian movement is all about? I don't think so. So I think it'll be interesting to see what they do differently today from yesterday, because they, according to Lukaszczyk, now must act as a third-party advertiser. He actually says they've been registered as one for about 2 months now, 3 months actually. But now things are different. Lori Williams says the difference between what they have been doing and what they're about to do is probably going to be pretty difficult for most people to discern. And I would think so.
6: As of right now, now that I have said how Albertans, in my opinion, should be voting on this question, we have automatically entered into the realm of third-party advertising, which means that we will have to now declare every week our fundraising and our expenditures as they pertain to third-party advertising on question number 10.
1: Yeah, and I think the argument all along, and it's been raised by many, many people, is it should have been like that right from the beginning. But Lukaszczyk is saying no, because we weren't actively campaigning on one side or the other. Corey Morgan, who is, he founded the Pathway to Independence, which is a third-party advertiser in favor of separation, said Mr. Lukasik's been playing pretty cute with the wordage of the legislation indefinitely at the least. He's been violating the spirit of the legislation of disclosure and campaign limits throughout this thing. And I think that's probably fair. Like, okay, if technically you haven't crossed any lines, we all know what the movement's been about, right? Chris in Edmonton, you're on the air. Hey, Chris.
7: Yeah, I mean, this is... Who's he trying to fool here? I mean, what were they doing before? It was a forever campaign.
1: It was.
7: So what they need to do is go back right from the beginning of their Forever Canada campaign and disclose...
1: Chris, you're breaking up.
7: Sorry.
1: Go back to the beginning and disclose, you were saying?
7: Yes, because they've been doing it right from day one, okay? Disclose the financial contributions that were made.
1: Okay, Chris, you keep breaking up.
7: Sorry,
1: you're breaking up there a little bit, but I think we got your point.
7: Disclose the financial contributions that were made on a weekly basis right from day one, and then they'll be compliant with the legislation.
1: Yeah, oh yeah, Chris, I think that might be a conversation. And I will say this, though, Chris. Elections Alberta has put out a statement saying they had not engaged in referendum advertising. They say that the advertising must relate to the... So, I mean, he does have the support of Elections Alberta in what he's saying. It's not just him saying it. Elections Alberta has agreed with him.
7: And therein lies the problem. Because Elections Alberta is not being neutral. And that's a big problem.
1: Yeah, I mean, okay, yeah, Chris, I think you can make that argument. At the very least, we're splitting hairs about what this is supposed to be and what this is supposed to do. Elections Alberta has said he's not engaged in referendum advertising, said it must relate to a specific referendum question, must be advertising, meaning paid, and must attempt to persuade an elector to vote in a particular way with respect to that referendum question. And to their knowledge, they're saying that hasn't happened yet. Okay, but I think we all knew the goal, the thrust of the movement, didn't we? 780-451-8800-403-974-8255. We're back right after this.

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1: 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Hopefully, for these 11 guys, we did that.
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0: hearing. Literally the moment after I heard the answer, a counselor from a municipality up north stopped me to say this is happening in their municipality as well.
1: Ellis says he's disappointed and outraged with the drop-offs, calling them a violation of his warm drop-off approach. And the new president of Alberta Municipality says more communication is needed between all levels of government on AI data centers. Dylan Breezy made the comments at the end of the group's convention in Edmonton this week. He says there's been a lot of questions from municipalities on the mega projects, and there hasn't been many answers.
2: When it comes to issues such as data sovereignty, there's some federal involvement that needs to happen. When it comes to things such as land use zoning, that's absolutely should be a municipal authority. When it comes to electricity demand, water demand, environmental impact, I suggest that that should be provincial responsibilities.
1: Pricey says overall municipalities are hearing the right words in the province, but they need the actions to back them up. He also says local councils need to be respected with the right to make decisions as they've been elected to do so. NDP leader David Eby says the U.S. article reporting on the conversation between ChatGPT and the Tumblr-rid shooter is shocking. Mother Jones is alleging the OpenAI chatbot described the effectiveness of a shotgun in a classroom and how to get around its own safeguards. BC Attorney General Nikki Sharma is asking the federal government for charges and changes to the criminal code to hold AI companies accountable. Foreign Affairs Minister Anita Anand is set to address the United Nations General Assembly today.
3: Her speech is expected to touch on support for Ukraine, the Middle East, and Arctic sovereignty. Anita Anand says it will also touch on the middle power strategy that Prime Minister Mark Carney outlined at the start of the year. She says Canada does not lean back from uncomfortable conversations. Anand will deliver today's speech instead of Carney. He was there from Monday to Wednesday, but officials say he can't deliver today's address because of scheduling issues. Jason White, The Canadian Press.
1: Looking at 880 CHED Sports, the Edmonton Elks will hit the field today, hosting the Hamilton Tigercats at Commonwealth Stadium. The 10-4 Elks have already secured a playoff berth, but are coming off of a 24-19 loss to the Toronto Argonauts last week. Elks head coach Mark Killam says the team took some big lessons from last week.
4: Making sure that we're dialed in our details at all times. Those are things that show up in the red zone, those kind of things, so we just want to make sure that that was an emphasis all week, and hopefully we carry our practice and our prep into the game.
1: You can catch the game live right here on 880 CHED. Also in NHL preseason action, the Edmonton Oilers will host up the Calgary Flames tonight. Oilers coach Mike Babcock explained the plan for the Alberta rival.
5: Well, we're all trying to just learn what we're doing. So we're just trying to get better, and it'll be a way different game, obviously, because of this group. And we're trying to find everybody and help each other guy out.
1: Moving to 880 CHED weather, we do have a mainly cloudy day in Edmonton as we get up to a high of 10 with a 30% chance of showers. Tonight, though, dropping down to an overnight low of 3 as the clouds move out of the way. Tomorrow, some sunnier skies and a high of 16. But right now in Edmonton, we're sitting at 6 degrees. I'm Zach Ferguson. Your next scheduled newscast will be at 7 on 880 CHED.
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8: I hope if I find you well, 4 minutes after the hour, and a lot to get into. We're going to be talking about 15 minutes time about why more and more Canadian teens are drinking less. Yeah, back in the old days, you'd always want to turn 19 or, dare I say, 18 in Quebec so that you could start sampling some of the beverages without looking over your shoulders. But it looks like, according to fresh data, more and more Canadians, be they in their late teens or early 20s, are turning away from the bottle. And we'll dig into that. But right now, I wanted to start with a topic that in the morning is a really big deal. We're talking coffee. Because Starbucks is closing more locations again across this country, this time about 250 across North America, several in British Columbia, a number in Ontario, Manitoba, Alberta. And for a brand that at one point felt pretty flawless, it is a stark reminder that even the most dominant coffee shop can face hard times when the world around it changes faster than maybe its business model. Now, the company itself came forward and said that these closures are basically targeting underperforming stores, places that can't hit the financial targets or get upgraded to deliver the true Starbucks experience. That is the business speak, if you will. But the reality is,

0: bigs right now when you have to pay $6-7 for a cup of coffee? The way that Canada and the world is right now, people are turning their back on Java. Again, if you look at the deeper picture, you'll see that Starbucks built their empire on what? It was consistency. It was convenience. It was that third place of comfort between home and work, I guess would be the best way to describe it. But then think about the last couple of years. You had the pandemic, everybody starting to work from home, and the way that we use our downtown cores has shifted. And that is where Starbucks had put a lot of their casino chips. They pushed it all in into the middle, into these cores. But the way that Canadians are using their downtown core is actually changing. I would also like to think when it comes to Canada that you do have to deal with Tim Hortons and a whole host of independent cafes where everybody saw what Starbucks was doing and adjusted. So that flawless formula is now starting to show their cracks. And I would also say, as a former restaurateur myself, there might be an issue of overexpansion. Because if you remember that, I think it was like the early 2000s, it was like every day a new Starbucks opened in Vancouver. There was actually an intersection on Robson Street that had two Starbucks that were adjacent to each other. It was a lot of coffee, I guess you could say. But the customer expectation has changed in this country. People want faster service. They want lower prices. And this has to do with inflation. So they've got a new CEO at Starbucks and says that the chain is trying to reset. They're investing in store renovations and trying to simplify and, yes, shutting doors that no longer fit the plan. So is Starbucks in trouble? I wouldn't say they are necessarily, but again, they are closing hundreds of shops and definitely more than 100 here across this country. So, yeah, I don't know if Starbucks is failing, but that familiar brand is adapting in a rapidly changing market. So just if you've got Starbucks on your route, make sure you know that they're going to be one of the locations that's going to be staying open. Okay, if you blinked this week, you might have missed it. Donald Trump rolling out the red carpet for Xi Jinping. He, of course, the boss over in China. Not a handshake in the Oval Office, not a quick photo op. Trump went down the tarmac route. So he went to greet the Chinese president personally. This is the first time a U.S. president has done that for a foreign leader since 1962. And then came the state dinner. There was the military flyovers, there was the tours, there was the tea at the National Archives, and the language. I'm going to play some clips here from Donald Trump, because you got to remember something here. Just weeks earlier, Donald Trump called the Chinese cheats. That's a direct quote. So they have gone from cheats to a great friendship. Here is Donald Trump welcoming President Xi.
1: It is a great honor, President Xi, Madam Hung, and members of the Chinese delegation. Melania and I are delighted to welcome you once again to the White House. You are truly outstanding, amazing people.
0: So what changed? Did China suddenly stop cheating? Did Xi Jinping finally grow a conscience? Did Trump just realize that he can't afford another fight right now? The answer, according to some analysts south of the border, is simple. This is all about leverage. Because the U.S. trade deficit with China has widened. It has not shrunk under Trump's tariffs. The data also speaks to this. Between May and July of last year, the U.S. goods trade deficit with China sat at around $277 billion. This year, it is up to $325 billion. That is a 17% increase. So what do? You give them a gift. Let's play the audio of Donald Trump giving Xi a very special gift.
1: In that spirit of friendship, it's my honor to present President Xi with a gift made by an extraordinary American artist, one of the greatest in the world, and designed in personal collaboration with Melania and myself. And the bald eagle is a national symbol of the United States and an embodiment of the free and soaring spirit of America. And we hope it'll find a nice place, a wonderful place in Beijing. It's your honor.
0: Where was it that the Americans were at? I can't remember. Was it overseas in the Middle East where they had the big meeting? And then as they boarded Air Force One, they dumped all of the gifts that they received just before they boarded the plane. So I'll just summarize this. In short, Donald Trump doesn't have the upper hand anymore. His own Treasury Secretary, Scott Bessent, admitted this week that the U.S. and China are extending their trade truce, not because they've solved their differences, but because neither side can actually afford a collapse right now. So the truce now runs through January the 10th, and that simply kicks the hard decisions past the U.S. midterms. Aha, that's what it is. I don't think Trump's gone soft on China. But I think he understands that right now, the fewer ripples in the water come midterms, the better. Now, if you thought American politics couldn't get more surreal, this week delivered a doozy. The White House, as you probably know by now, has banned several major news outlets, Politico, CNN, MS Now. They've banned them from the complex. They called the reporting a threat to national security. But then within days, it turned out that one of the very stories that was used to justify the ban was actually sourced to the Vice President of the United States, J.D. Vance. So let's really quickly walk through this because this matters. In June, Politico published a story quoting a, quote, senior administration official who said that there was an 80 to 85% chance that the U.S. and Iran would reach a preliminary peace deal. That line, a single anonymous quote, later showed up in a White House letter as one of six examples of reporting that supposedly, quote, threatened national security and spread falsehoods, unquote. Then comes the twist. Multiple outlets, including Status and the Washington Post, reported that the senior administration official in that June story wasn't just some rogue leaker. It was J.D. Vance himself, who was speaking on a White House-organized press call where reporters were told to attribute his comments only to a, quote, senior administration official. In other words, the administration who authorized the briefing, who sets the anonymous rules, then later cited the resulting story of proof that the press was dangerous. This is a glaring contradiction at the heart of the White House's argument. The administration claiming that it's cracking down on misinformation and leaks and endanger the country. One of the key examples comes from the vice president. And it is also, maybe even more importantly here, shows how easy the label of fake news can be weaponized. The White House didn't just criticize these outlets. It moved to strip their access and punish them for doing what journalists are supposed to do. And then his report what officials tell them. And under the rules that the official set. And can you believe it that the source was the vice president who did not come forward and say, oops, our bad. So this isn't just one story or one vice president. This is a pattern where the same officials who feed information to reporters on background information later turn around and attack the reporters for using it. When the vice president is the anonymous source behind the White House story and then turns around and calls it a threat, it's not just ironic. It's a warning sign that the rules of the game are being rewritten and not in a way that serves democracy. Canadians, take note. What a story. What a week it was. All right, we'll take a break here. When we come back, why are young Canadians choosing to not drink? Forget about the bans on alcohol coming up from south of the border. They don't want to drink alcohol from any side of the border. We'll get into that conversation next.
2: 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Your Elks have officially punched their ticket to the playoffs.
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1: Welcome back to the program. Young Canadians are drinking less, a lot less. Now, the question is this a passing phase or is this a real cultural shift? Let's unpack this with Dr. Rod Phillips, professor of history at Carleton University. He has studied alcohol policy and social norms and public health debates here in Canada and beyond, and he's here to tell us what history might say about today's sober, curious generation. Dr. Phillips, welcome to the program.
2: Hi, Rob. It's very good to be here this morning.
1: Yeah, thank you for having me, and especially for waking up bright and early here on a Saturday. We keep hearing that young Canadians are drinking less than previous generations. As a historian, what is your read? Like, is this a real lasting shift, or is this just another phase like the temperance movement or the wine mom era?
2: Well, of course, we really don't know. This has been showing up for a number of years now, and certainly in the last 5 years, we can see a drop in alcohol consumption especially by younger people, you know, the sort of Gen Z, Gen Z generation, and they're around 20 to 30, early 30s. Overall, alcohol consumption has been going down in Canada and, you know, not just in Canada, but all around the world. And it seems to be led by a particularly marked drop in alcohol consumption by these younger people. Is it a long-term thing? Well, you know, I'm a historian, I look backwards. but you know, my sense is that this is getting locked in. When you look at the reasons for it, I don't see the reasons changing. So, you know, my sense would be that where this is a situation that's going to be permanent and is going to get more and more dramatic, actually.
1: You know, what I was thinking is the evolution of social media and just the ability to share information. I mean, when I was a kid growing up and sneaking behind the portables and doing the things that, you know, kids do, I just feel like the conversation now today focuses a lot more on health and wellness and, you know, cost of living also counts into this. We now actually acknowledge mental health. Is this part of the reason why is now people can see not just the benefits of alcohol, but the challenges that come with it?
2: Yeah, I think you put your finger on it there. There seem to be a couple of things going on. One is health, and it's very clear that alcohol is not good for you. I mean, it's been clear for a long time, but it takes a while to sink in, and it's a bit like, you know, other health issues like smoking, tobacco, even, you know, wearing seatbelts. It was younger people that started, you know, listening to this before older people. And I think, you know, the messages about the, you know, the risk to health from drinking alcohol are reaching younger people. They're just taking them on board much more than older people like me, for example. Mm-hmm. Partly perhaps because, you know, I have a long career of drinking. You know, I've been drinking for decades and it's harder for me to, you know, change my patterns of behavior. Whereas if you've only just started drinking and that sort of thing, you know, it may be a bit easier. And the other thing is cost of living, you know, which is, we know, is affecting younger people more. You know, unemployment is higher among younger people. People are struggling to, you know, establish themselves in jobs and to, you know, to buy homes and that kind of thing. And, you know, alcohol is, first of all, it's expensive. So that's one thing. But there, you know, people are concerned about their jobs these days. We, you know, we have this phenomenon called job huggers. People who, younger people especially, who just desperately holding on to their jobs because they know that there aren't that many jobs out there. And even if they don't like their jobs, they're going to stay in their jobs. People know that, you know, if you go out drinking, especially if you, you know, go out drinking a lot for one evening, you're not going to be working at top efficiency the next day. So these are some of the things that really play into this decline in alcohol consumption.
1: It's such an interesting angle. I hadn't even thought of that. I've got all my notes in preparation for this conversation, and you've taken me off the beaten path, which is great because the whole job hugger thing, it totally makes a lot of sense. Doctor, we could also talk about the fact that now there's a few different vices that are now alternatives, I would imagine. Like, you know, historically, we used to look at cannabis as the guy that would do it in the dark corners because he couldn't do it publicly, or vaping or mocktails. What about also the fact that you can actually socialize online as opposed to having to go meet a girl in a bar? I mean, there's a lot of different things now at play, aren't there?
2: Yeah, so, you know, we're in a, what I see is quite a big cultural shift, and alcohol is part of it. It's not maybe central to it, but it's one of the, you know, the decline in alcohol consumption is certainly one of the symptoms of it, I think. And, you know, one is, you know, just a change in the way people socialize. And as you say, you know, people get online on their phones. We know that studies of the amount of time that people actually spend in the presence of their friends, you know, like in the flesh, that has declined dramatically in the last 10 years. And, you know, some studies suggest that, say, in the United States, that people spend half the time with their friends that they used to in person these days. And so what are they doing the rest of the time? Well, with their friends, all right, but they're online. And are you going to sit online with your phone and have a glass of wine or a beer while, you know, your friend has a beer at the other end of the phone? It's just not going to work that way because, you know, drinking alcohol is something you do, well, often with people, not with your phone. So, you know, there's a decline in that kind of thing. And just, you know, just the way that people get together, they no longer think that you have to be drinking to have a good time. You'd have to, you know, people always talk about alcohol as being good at sort of lubricating, you know, social interactions. Well, it's true, but so is coffee. You know, so is tea, so are lots of things. And people don't need the buzz from alcohol. But the other thing, is, of course, as you say, is cannabis. You know, it's now legal. It's easily available to people, most people. And, you know, we don't really have a good idea of the sort of transfer from alcohol to cannabis, but it must have happened. And so, you know, that also has to be factored into the decline in alcohol.
1: Dr. Rod Phillips, who's a professor of history at Carleton University, is joining us here on Weekends, heard across the Chorus Radio Network. I'd love to pull on this history for a little bit. I mean, I think of prohibition back in the old days, and I hate saying the phrase old days, but there's been highs and there's been lows when it comes to the ingestion of alcohol here. When was it at its highest over the last several generations? Like, was it the booming 50s? When did you see that this was really a vice that was gripping our society, where kids were actually finding troubles with alcohol?
2: Yeah, it's a tricky question, you know, because we really don't have good stats, statistics on alcohol consumption until quite recently. I mean, or you know, when you look at prohibition, the temperance movement in the 1800s, you know, they talked about, you know, the plague of alcohol and the ravages of alcohol, what it was doing to young people, what it was doing to families, it was causing poverty and that kind of thing. And I've no doubt, you know, that, I mean, alcohol does play into things like domestic violence and poverty and so on. I mean, these are all issues. What they weren't too concerned about then was health. I mean, we've got, you know, health has become a major issue now, and it wasn't then. But we don't know, you know, how much drinking there was. You know, all of this was very impressionistic. It's what people said and what people believed. So, you know, and it did lead to temperance policies, made it harder for people to get alcohol. You get the first minimum drinking ages coming in around this time, and then you get prohibition in a number of countries. You know, when you simply couldn't buy or produce or sell alcohol. So, you know, we don't have a really good sense on what's going on, but we certainly know that from the 1960s onwards, alcohol consumption, you know, we can measure it from then. Alcohol consumption was relatively high. We don't know what it was like before that, but we do know that it's gone down since then. So we can see, you know, just in the last, 50, 60, 70 years, we can see a pattern of, you know, fairly steady alcohol consumption through from the 1960s, you know, up until through the 90s and beyond. And then, you know, just in the last, say, 10, 15 years, you can see it breaking down. And then in the last five or more years, you can see it dropping quite a lot.
1: Dr. Phillips, a wonderful conversation. Thank you so much for making time for me and for your insights.
2: Oh, my pleasure, Rob. Anytime.
1: All right. Dr. Rod Phillips, professor of history out at Carleton University, with some really interesting thoughts on the fact that this younger generation here in Canada just isn't indulging the way that perhaps you and I used to back in the day. All right. We'll take a break here. News, weather, traffic all coming your way. When we come back, looks maxing. Why is it troubling young men? We'll talk to Kyle Ganson about that next.
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13: Brendan Escott here from Inside Sports. Here's the situation. 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I've joined the Chorus Wingnuts for Hall for Hope, September 28th at Edmonton International Airport. 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
1: Welcome back to Weekends, heard across the Chorus Radio Network. Well, I don't know if you know this, but more young men are turning to things like creatine and other supplements and are diving into this looks maxing trend, which optimizes their appearance, but could also raise concerns about body image and mental health. So let's talk about this with Kyle Ganzen, an associate professor out of the University of Toronto, who studies how social media and supplements and masculinity shapes boys and men's mental health. Welcome to the program, Kyle.
2: Yeah, thanks so much for having me. This is awesome.
1: Well, you know what? I'm old enough to remember when it was Arnold Schwarzenegger and he was pumping iron and doing all this stuff. So this isn't necessarily a new theory to me, but can you talk about why this looks maxing is starting to evolve into a trend that's a little concerning?
2: Yeah, that's really a good point. I mean, the focus on men's body has evolved and changed over time. I mean, certainly the Arnold Schwarzenegger, like large muscular bodies of like the late 70s, 80s, early 90s kind of thing was very prominent. We moved into like a more thin muscular ideal with like Fight Club and Brad Pitt and the men's health movement. And now we're kind of in this like optimization kind of trend, which is kind of what looks maxing is all about. And it's really about doing everything you can to maximize your physical appearance and your physical attractiveness. And so that may include things like using dietary supplements like creatine or workouts or other behaviors like mewing, which is like putting your tongue on the top of your mouth, which is supposed to sort of help with the form of your jawline and facial structure. So all different types of things. But again, at this time where we have like peptides and, you know, all these different enhancement products, it's really about enhancement, maximization of what you currently have as an individual.
1: Kyle, I was really taken aback by your studies that suggest that more than 80% of adolescent boys and young men use protein supplements and up to half use creatine. I mean, what does that tell us about how normalized these products have become?
2: They're extremely normalized. They're extremely prevalent, as you're describing. I mean, that's just one study. We don't really track this type of data, regularly in Canada. So that's one point in time. So we shouldn't take that as like the gold standard per se, but it is highly prevalent. And, you know, they're quite accessible. You know, these dietary supplements you can purchase at basically any pharmacy, any grocery store. You can walk in, go to the self-checkout and check yourself out without ever any interaction with like a pharmacist or a medical professional or dietitian or anybody. And so it's very accessible for people to actually get and access these products.
1: I used to work at a place called Fitness World, and you'd get all types. You get the people that like to just, you know, eat well. And then you had the people that would go and inject themselves in the toilets in between workouts. And we see people that are using things like protein and creatine, which to me is not really alarming per se. But usually if you can't get the gains that you want, Kyle, you're looking at something down the road. Is that one of the challenges here is it'll only get you so far? And this is where you can cross into maybe the darker side of this?
2: That's absolutely true. And we've done some research actually showing that at a certain point, you know, these more like normative or maybe healthy, if you will, more safer behaviors like, you know, proper diet, proper rest, proper training, maybe use of dietary supplements, though not everybody uses them. At a certain point, those things can only do so much. Your body can only hold so much muscle or grow so much or become so strong. And so the inclination for some is to go to more extreme, maybe risky or dangerous methods like the use of now injectable peptides, which we're seeing much more commonly, as well as the use of anabolic steroids, which again are actually really very effective at increasing muscle mass and strength. But you know, they're illicit. They come with a lot of potential adverse side effects, especially when used without the proper oversight of like a medical professional. So it is possible, and we have seen that in our research and other research, that there is somewhat of a trajectory that can happen for some if they become frustrated or, you know, particularly challenged with the lack of growth or stagnation that happens in their musculature.
1: I always thought that this was, you know, in the teenage years, Kyle, I always thought it was a girl thing or a young woman's thing to worry about their physiques and their hair and their jawlines and all those little things and cup size. But I'm surprised to see how many young men are being affected by this right now. Is that and I'm going to go down the rabbit hole by saying, is this a social media thing? Yeah. But is this partially due to what they see online and the fact that now men are starting to feel pressures that maybe women can relate to?
2: I think social media is a big part of it for sure. I mean, looks maxing really just stem out of the kind of social media, online forum, sort of Discord channels, like spaces. And so it's obviously become much more mainstream. But in general, I think boys and young men are feeling and seeing the importance of their appearance as it relates to their like social utility or how many swipes they can get on a dating app or just how they feel maybe in, you know, job interviews. And I think they really are internalizing the idea that we live in a very appearance-focused society, that our appearances matter, how we look, how attractive we are, how we stack up to the sort of ideal that we have in our society. And so that is pushing more and more of them to strive to achieve that ideal or at least do as much as they can to, again, maximize what they have as their appearance and their body.
1: Kyle Ganson, an associate professor out at the University of Toronto, joining us here on Weekends, heard across the Corus Radio Network. What specific regulatory changes would you think could actually reduce the harm here?
2: Yeah, that's a really good question. I mean, I think generally, I think it's important just to note that like dietary supplements like creatine, protein, et cetera, they don't go through the same type of regulatory process as like a pharmaceutical. You know, while there are some needs for like safety, kind of efficacy, if you will, of claims that are made about these different products, they're not had at the same high standard that those pharmaceuticals like follow. So I think that's an important distinction. I think some people just assume that they're on the market, they're safe, they can be used, right? But there are side effects that kind of come from them. And so that's an important distinction. I think as far as what would be helpful, I would recommend actually putting these things like quote unquote behind the counter or like, you know, behind a locked case so that there has to be some sort of buffer or interaction that happens between someone who wants to purchase them and like maybe a pharmacist or like at least a store employee or, you know, I even think about like going down the shopper's aisle, there's like baby formula that's behind the locked case. And it's like, huh, is this baby formula? And yet we put these like pre-workouts which have tons of caffeine in them and, you know, protein and creatine supplements just like right there for anybody to grab. So I think creating some like tension or like buffer points where maybe information can be shared or, you know, again, it might just be more challenging. So young people are like, oh, okay, like maybe I won't go and spend $35 on this tub of creatine or something. So I think that might actually be something that could be really helpful. And I think the other piece is just like raising more awareness, right? Like putting more information that's readily available to people, like whether it be on the products themselves or just like in a flyer that's there, you know, that kind of says, you know, a little bit of information about how they're regulated, what could potentially side effects be, you know, maybe talking to a doctor about use, things like that.
1: As a parent of two kids myself, I would be curious to know what the right questions to ask would be and what science would suggest that maybe it's time to seek professional help for body image or eating disorder concerns. You want to help, but, you know, there's only certain things you can ask your kids. And I'd be curious to get your perspective on this.
2: Yeah, I mean, I always recommend this idea of like respectful curiosity, which is you don't really want to jump to conclusions. You don't want to like, you know, kind of shame your kids for maybe wanting to like improve their body or improve their appearance. Like that's very normative for like most adolescents. They start to shower more. They start to put on, you know, cologne or deodorant or whatever they might be doing to make themselves feel more socially acceptable. I think all that stuff is very normative. I think obviously when things are more concerning, like they're not socializing as much, maybe they're more depressed or anxious about their bodies or appearance, it's preventing them from socializing like they used to, right? Their grades are failing, you know, all that type of stuff. Like then we start to raise some flags about some concerns. And I think it's just if you build a relationship with your kid about being curious about their behaviors, asking them, hey, where are you getting this information about these different products or these behaviors or who's pressuring you to feel this way or what are you seeing on social media, right? Like, again, not jumping to like, I need to solve the problem or get rid of the problem, but aligning with them, opening up space and trust for them to be able to come to you and have more honest conversations. You know, that would be the key, right? It's just so that they see you as a trusted adult that they can come to and not feel like they're going to have to hide this from you because they're afraid they're going to get in trouble or something along those lines. But really just warmth and openness and help, you know, wanting to be there as they kind of go through this developmental phase.
1: I think it's a topic that we can all relate to, even if you're older and you're driving around listening or somebody in the back seat listening to your parents and listen to news radio. We all worry about our bodies and the appearance. Thank you for your expertise and for your time today.
2: Yeah, thanks so much for having us. This is a great conversation.
1: Kyle Ganson, associate professor out of the University of Toronto. Yeah, I'm 52. I still worry about my appearance all the time. I can't even imagine what it would be like. You know, the one thing I will say is I'm so glad I didn't grow up in the era of the cell phone, you know, where you worry about your imaging and the social media. The challenges that my kids must face that they probably don't even tell me about is really sad. I like the fact that I don't have to worry about it. And yeah, anyways, okay, let's move on the other side of the break. Music historian Eric Alpert's going to stop by. This new Neil Peart documentary, he's the drummer from Rush. What can we learn about one of the greatest drummers of all time? We'll get Eric's thoughts on this next. I'm Rob Fay. Good morning, Canada. 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
1: Welcome back to the program. Neil Peart wasn't just Rush's drummer. He was a poet. Some called him a philosopher. He was one of rock's most influential voices. There's a really cool new documentary that dives deep into his life and his legacy, and I wanted to talk about this. So we're joined live by music historian and a great voice on things like this, Eric Alper, who's going to help me talk about what the film reveals about one of the greatest drummers of all time. Eric, welcome back to the program.
2: Thank you so much for having me. Good morning.
1: Well, there have been books and tribute albums, and there's a statue of Neil Peart in his hometown. What does this documentary add that we don't already know about Neil Peart?
2: Yeah, what's amazing about it, it shows the jam sessions. It shows Geddy Lee and Alex Lifeson of Rush play Neil's music in studio sessions with four drummers that were Neil's friends. Stuart Copeland of The Police, Danny Carey of Tool, Chad Smith of the Red Hot Chili Peppers, and Gavin Harrison of Porcupine Tree, and also he plays in King Crimson. And what this shows about Neil was just how much of an influence he really was, not just in terms of the fabulous drumming, because all you have to do is just watch any one of those live videos and go, like, did this guy have, like, eight arms? But you realize in the clips how much of a man and a person and a low-key, calm personality and presence that all four drummers picked up on, how he carried himself during the lean times of the band, but also the fame part of it, and how he kept to himself while still kind of figuring out those influences that seep into his lyrics. So, you know, it's one thing to show a bunch of talking heads talking gloriously about, you know, the musicianship and all that stuff, but it's another to actually see drummers do what they do, but also talk about the person.
1: You bring up a really interesting element because he was famously private. I think you used the word reclusive. How does the documentary handle that tension, you know, honoring his need for privacy while still telling the whole story?
2: It could have been a disaster. It could have been a lot of people talking about him without actually saying a whole lot. And you're right. Neil was absolutely an introvert who shunned praise, didn't really care about being on the best drummers of all time list. He didn't care about the fame part of it. The documentary is fascinating because during Limelight, it largely reflects Neil himself, and watching his friends talk and speak honestly about him regarding his interactions with fans. So when you go and you watch the documentary and you listen to a song like Limelight, you realize that it might be a little bit more autobiographical than maybe what I thought. And I'm kind of a big fan, but I didn't realize how much of an influence all of the outside sources had on him, being in the Rock and Roll Hall of Fame, being on the cover of Rolling Stone magazine. I think that he craved the friendship that he wanted. He liked being on the road. But devastatingly, the film doesn't really shy away from the tragedy in his life either.
1: The tragedy, of course, the passing of his daughter and his wife. I haven't seen the whole documentary, so I'm curious to know from your perspective, Eric, does the documentary dig into how, you know, things like his writing changed after they passed? Like, what does this tell us about his later work?
2: Yeah, what's great about this specific documentary is that the directors, Scott McFadden and Sam Dunn, have followed Rush for a long time. They were behind the Rush documentary Beyond the Lighted Stage back in 2010. They've done documentaries on Iron Maiden. They did the Metal Evolution series. So they knew him not only from doing all of their research, but also hanging out with the band when they were all still here. And the tragedies was a part that they covered earlier, but also they needed to talk about it. They needed to cover the five-year period that Neil took away from the band that followed the death of his first wife and daughter in the late 1990s, and also his final days. when he died of brain cancer in 2020. One of the directors stays off camera until late in the film when his own voice is heard about asking childhood Brad French about Neil's illness. And, you know, Alex and Getty share dinners in a wine cellar throughout the film. And the mood swings between joy and sorrow. So you know that his death happened. You know that it surrounds everything of what they've done since Neil's passing, including going back out on tour with Annika Niles.
1: Such an interesting time. Eric Alper is a Canadian music historian, broadcaster, very familiar when it comes to Canadian radio and podcasting, and one of the best when it comes to telling us the stories behind the artists and the songs. So many questions for you. I'm curious, because you've covered so much history in music, Eric, where do you think Pert fits into the pantheon, not just among drummers, but maybe among Canadian artists who actually shaped global culture?
2: Oh, I think he has to be right up there. You know, it's an excellent question. You know, we can definitely talk about the band. We can talk definitely about Gordon Lightfoot and Neil Young and Joni Mitchell and the Guess Who. And obviously Rush. But I think the way that Neil carried himself and wrote those books that he did about being on the road and getting on his motorcycle and traveling across America by himself. He's very zen-like. And I think in a world of chaos that we're all dealing with now, I think we can use a little bit of calmness in our lives. And I think that when you watch the film, you'll realize that you can be great at something and still have other people talk about you. You don't have to be the one with the bullhorn on social media proclaiming how amazing you are. Let the others talk about you. And that's kind of what I picked up of the film, because Neil didn't really care for any of the Gold album. But, you know, we still talk about him, rightfully so, as one of the best drummers in the world. I mean, forget about this country. He has to certainly be up there.
1: I think when you mention a drummer that sounds like he has eight arms, I think that's one of the best compliments you can pay a drummer, Eric. I appreciate you stopping by today, and thank you for the information. I can't wait to watch this front to back. So your insight always valued, Eric. Thank you for making time for me bright and early on a Saturday.
2: Thank you so much for having me. Anytime. We'll talk soon.
1: You got it. Eric Alper joining us here on Weekends Heard Across the Chorus Radio Network. Yeah, there's a new Neil Peart documentary, and it goes really deep into one of the greatest drummers of all time. And again, you might know him as the drummer from Rush, and I think that's a fair assessment for those who followed Canadian music. But I think you could put him into a much larger conversation, and so glad that Eric was able to stop by, one of the best music historians in this country, to break it all down. All right, 6 o'clock hour coming up. On the other side of the break, Eric Kam out of Toronto Metropolitan University is going to swing by to talk about the latest on the trade war. Yes, there has been a little progress and a little news to get into. Dan Batank will stop by in the 6 o'clock hour as well, of course talking Pacific time here, on how the Middle East is affecting our energy prices still. And a good friend of the show, Francis Sims, going to check into this week in AI. And boy, there's been a bunch of stuff that has come across the news wire on this, including a connection between ChatGPT and the shooter from Tumblr Ridge. So yeah, we've got a hard-hitting lineup coming up in the next hour. Can't wait for you to join me then. I'm Rob Fay. This is Weekends Heard Across the Chorus Radio Network.
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17: This is Global News. It is 7 o'clock. I'm Zach Ferguson. It is 6 degrees, heading up to 10 today and then up to 16 tomorrow. The Elks and the Oilers will be getting ready for their games, but first, the idea of Alberta separation is creating division around the province and for some living on the same street.
18: It's an old system that's corrupt, and we want to make a stand against that.
19: The very idea of separation is absurd to me. It's not legal. It's not practical. I'm not even sure it's possible.
17: With signs starting to pop up in front of yards, some neighbors are learning they may not be on the same side of the debate, and that's making for some tense

0: against the warm drop-off approach, which can mean driving prisoners hours to a familiar location or to a rehab facility to make sure they have the resources they need. And politicians across Quebec are hitting the campaign trail for the 31st day of the provincial election campaign.
1: Advance polls will be open tomorrow and Monday ahead of the October 5th election. Claims of foreign interference dominated the campaign Friday. CAQ leader Christine Frechette says she was concerned Americans were trying to support sovereigntists to destabilize Canada, but her rivals were skeptical about her warnings. PQ leader Paul St-Pierre Plamondon says his party wasn't contacted by American officials, and he hasn't seen proof of interference. Federal Foreign Affairs Minister Anita Anand says she hasn't seen any proof of foreign interference either in the election, but is taking the allegations seriously. Hannah Stolz, The Canadian Press.
0: Foreign Affairs Minister Anita Anand is expected to address middle power strategy when she speaks at the United Nations General Assembly today. Anand said that her speech will include support for Ukraine, the Middle East, and Arctic sovereignty. The Foreign Affairs Minister said Canada doesn't back away from uncomfortable conversations. Moving into 880 Ched Sports, the Edmonton Elks will hit the field today, hosting the Hamilton Tiger Cats at Commonwealth Stadium. The 10-4 Elks have already secured a playoff berth, but are coming off of a 24-19 loss to the Toronto Argonauts last week. Elks head coach Mark Killam says the team took some big lessons away from that game.
2: Making sure that we're dialed in our details at all times. Those are things that show up in the red zone, those kind of things, so we just want to make sure that that was an emphasis all week, and hopefully we carry our practice and our prep into the game.
0: Also in NHL preseason action, the Edmonton Oilers will host up the Calgary Flames tonight. Oilers head coach Mike Babcock explained the plan for the Alberta rival.
3: Well, we're all trying to just learn what we're doing. So we're just trying to get better, and it'll be a way different game, obviously, because of this group. And we're trying to find everybody and help each other guy out.
0: And moving into 880 Ched weather, we do have a mainly cloudy day upcoming in Edmonton today as we're getting up to a high of 10 with a 30% chance of showers. And then the night, we are going to drop down to an overnight low of 3 with some clouds moving out of the way. Sunday, we'll start a nice mini sunny streak here up to a high of 16 degrees. Monday, more sun and a high of 17. And then Tuesday, sun and some clouds and another high of 17. Right now, though, here in Edmonton, we're sitting at 6 degrees. I'm Zach Ferguson. Your next scheduled newscast will be at 8 on 880 Ched.
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1: Welcome back to the program, and welcome to all of our listeners in British Columbia and in Vancouver in particular. I'm your host, Rob Fay. Want to get into this trade war conversation, because I know it is not as volatile as maybe it was over the past couple of months, but the United States-China get together this week in Washington, I think, has a lot of Canadians wondering, well, what's up with that? And wanted to get into this with Eric Kahn, professor of economics out at Toronto Metropolitan University, kind enough to join us bright and early on a Saturday. Eric, welcome to the program.
2: Well, thank you, Rob. I woke up bright and early and I stood outside and I waited for my delivery from Japan of my fresh sushi, but it didn't arrive yet.
1: Well, if anybody's selling you fresh sushi from Japan and it's coming in real time, they're probably not a good friend, because that's going to take a while to get to you. But Eric, I do want to get into this, and we'll circle back on that Japan stuff at the end here. What should Prime Minister Mark Carney be watching for in this Trump-Xi summit that is now finished? But I felt like it might leave Canada exposed here, especially on a, the trade front, maybe some diplomatic pressure from Beijing. What did you make of that visit?
2: You know, I think that everybody is exposed, Rob. I really do. I think that now China, Canada, the United States, I think they're all playing a game of let's make a deal to try to prove to the other party that we can survive without you. Don't worry. Lots of people want to trade with us. So I think that we've entered this almost obvious, strange phase of the trade war, right? Like, let's take what's going on at home. Relations with our biggest customer have actually deteriorated, right? We are now dealing no more with hyperbole. We're exchanging real tariffs. But at the same time, Canada is signing long-term energy deals abroad and getting surprisingly close to trade deals in places like

0: Southeast Asia. And then they have a big conference in Toronto, and they're trying to accelerate hundreds of billions of dollars of domestic investment. So I think for us, the question isn't whether we can replace America. I think that everybody now has listened to you and I and understood that we cannot. Canada cannot replace what the United States brings to this country in terms of imports and exports. So it's whether this trade war finally forces Canada, and by extension now other countries, to build an economy that isn't quite so dependent on one single customer, Rob.
1: So, for example, if the United States end up cutting a deal with China that doesn't necessarily do good things for Canada or for any of the allies, what is plan B for Mark Carney and Canada here? Because, you know, the Americans don't want us doing business with the Chinese. But at the same time, after all this pomp and circumstance, it's obvious that the Americans do want to do business with China.
0: The Americans will do business with anybody where they can come out with some sort of comparative advantage and profitable situation. That's what makes the United States the United States. They're not really concerned about things like human rights or exchange rates or things that stop other countries from trading. They are the biggest player in the game, and sometimes being the wealthiest player at the poker table really matters. So they will do business with anybody. And I think that that's actually coming down now and filtering its way to our prime minister, who realizes, uh-oh, what are we going to do? I mean, we better make some deals here. And I think it's actually creating almost a bifurcation effect, which is fascinating. And I think there's almost two Canadian economies emerging right now from this trade war. It won't always be like this, but right now I see almost two different economies in this country, Rob. The short-run economy is trying to absorb tariffs and uncertainty, weaker employment, and higher costs. And Canada seems right now to be willing to say, we'll take that, we'll absorb it, because we have a long-run strategy that's much more consequential with LNG exports to Europe and Asia and ASEAN and Philippine trade agreements. Plus, we're trying to fast track our project approvals and see if we can attract hundreds of billions of dollars of investment. So I think it's super fascinating right now that we've now moved into the talk is cheap mode, and we're into what are we actually biting here in terms of the economy. So this isn't a phony trade war anymore. Businesses on both sides are actually paying tariffs. So while I wouldn't say that we've hit the divorce stage yet for these two countries, Canada and the States, marriage counseling isn't working.
1: You know, one of the last things before we move on, Eric, here, that I did want to touch on is President Xi's ask of the United States when it comes to Taiwan. And, you know, obviously Donald Trump didn't take the bait on, you know, on cue. But this is an interesting negotiating chip. And if this does become a negotiating trip for Donald Trump, you know, for example, delaying their $14 billion arms package, what is the contingency plan here for Ottawa if regional stability starts to fray? Like, for example, the United States says, you know what, we are going to continue to negotiate with Taiwan, and China gets upset with them. Where does Canada fit into all that?
0: Well, I think that, as we said, you don't replace the United States. You try to make it a little bit less indispensable. And I think that this is where it's a really good point you bring up. I'm glad that the jet lag is over. I think that Southeast Asia here is going to become the big part of the story, because this week, if people don't know, Canada's trade minister said negotiations for separate free trade agreements in the ASEAN and the Philippines are more than 90% complete. And Carney says, okay, we're going to try to finish that around November, because he's off to Manila for the nice weather and the delicious food. So Canada's been pursuing deeper commercial relationships now with those parts of the world, the UAE and Europe, because, I mean, you can put it as either a positive or a negative. You can say they're diversifying, or you can say that they're scrambling, because they know, Carney knows now, and Canadians know, that these aren't substitutes. Right? Nothing realistically in the near term is going to substitute the United States. So I think Canada is almost obsessed now with our plan B of how can we reduce concentration risk at the margin.
1: Eric Cam out of Toronto Metropolitan University is joining us here on Weekends Heard Across the Course Radio Network. He's a professor of economics. One story that came out this week as I just came back from Japan, part of the reason we had a best of show last week, is the fact that right now Donald Trump says he's okay with the fact that there's no talks with Canada. Can you break that down, why the Americans and Donald Trump aren't necessarily putting the foot down on the gas pedal to get anything done with Canada at this point? Because it's front page news for us, but Donald Trump's got a laundry list of things in front of Canada, and right now doesn't even care if we get a deal done.
0: Donald Trump doesn't have to. And I think this is the sheer size and trade effectiveness of the United States, Rob. This is really what you and I have been saying for weeks, is that when you are the largest open economy in the world and your trade is so diversified around the world that any one single partner, while still important, becomes less important. You see, the problem is that Canadians, we live on this side of the border, and we know how important the U.S. is to us. And I think we make the mental or psychological mistake of thinking, well, we are that important to America. And so you hear politicians coming out and saying, you know, if this gets ugly, we'll just cut off potash to the United States and leave them begging. The United States doesn't beg anybody. They have a $30 trillion economy, and they are entwined with so many countries in the world for so many goods. And this is the risk for Canada that I don't understand how it can be willing to take with this whole elbows up thing. There isn't a product on the planet that the United States can't go out and buy from another country other than Canada. And unlike Canada, if they have to absorb higher transportation costs or higher risk or higher uncertainty, their president is want to do that for two reasons. One, they can financially afford it. And number two, this just in, he's a little crazy and he's willing to send a message to Canada saying, even if I have to take a not as good economic deal as I have with, say, Saskatchewan, I'll do it just to prove a point. And that's what I've been saying all along. This isn't about bringing America to its knees. It's about who can create trade partners faster, who has more dependence. And the United States, just by virtue of economies of scale, which is just another fancy way of saying they are massive and everybody wants to trade with the United States because you'd be stupid not to, puts them in an advantage position, Rob.
1: It is problematic for the patriotism side for Canadians, but I mean, it's just the reality of what it is right now. Eric, thank you. And more importantly, thank you for conversing with me while I was away in Japan. I don't know if you've ever been, but to me, it's one of the coolest countries on earth. Have you ever been to Asia?
0: You know, I haven't, but I have to tell you now, I put you in two or three very good friends of mine who went to Japan, and my friend Vincent said the hardest part was coming home. He was ready to move there. So I understand the attraction of the country, and I definitely will get there.
1: I watched four baseball games in the week and a half that I was there, and every single time I was there, I said, I've never been to a game with that much energy. I've been to Rogers Center. I've been to some of the great venues in North America. Go to a Japanese baseball game before you die. It was extraordinary. Eric, thank you for the time today. I really appreciate it.
0: The pleasure is always mine, Rob. Stay healthy.
1: Yes, Eric Cam from Toronto Metropolitan University. Great insight, as always, that he takes us to the break. When we come back, Dan Battag, president for the Canadians of for Affordable Energy, is going to stop by. This Middle East stare down continues. How is it affecting our energy prices as we get ready to get into the fall and winter numbers? We'll break that down next.
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1: Welcome back to the program. I am a sucker for a good website. AffordableEnergy.ca is where I usually check my gas prices, and it looks like tomorrow is going to be a very good day across most of this country. I was looking at Vancouver gas prices, and it looks like it could drop by as much as 9 cents if everything goes well, which is a very good piece of business. But let's talk about the facts right now, because the tensions in the Middle East are still sending shockwaves throughout global oil markets, and Canadians are, for the most part, feeling it at the pump. So the question is, how bad could it get and what can be done? We're joined live by Dan Battag, president for the Canadians for Affordable Energy, to break down how this standoff is affecting our energy prices. Dan, welcome back to the program.
19: Rob, it's great to be here, and certainly nice to have a little brief respite on gas prices and diesel prices. It's nice to come on to talk about them going down a tiny bit.
1: Well, it is a tiny bit, but any reprieve is good reprieve. Can we talk about why they're dropping 9 cents?
19: I think there's, again, markets want to look for some positive news. There might have been signals that, again, for the, 19th, 22nd, 24th yeah. time, we've seen the president suggest that there's some kind of potential deal around the corner, which then is immediately met by Iran refusing to say even talks are taking place. Whatever the case may be, it gave a little bit of optimism to markets to believe that maybe something could be in the offing, and that's why we saw crude prices drop about $4 or $5 a barrel this week compared to the $11 last week. It increased, and we saw diesel lay off a little bit. You know, diesel in the market, the U.S. market, the NYMEX, it's called the New York Mercantile Exchange, hit 5.30 a gallon about a week and a half ago. It's now trading a little bit better in the 4.72, 4.73 range. What does that mean for Canadians? Well, it means a net decrease of about 13, 14 cents a liter in the past week and a half or so. So that's kind of good news. Nothing really that out of the extraordinary, but you know, at 2.85 a liter in Vancouver, and 2.45 in Toronto, and 2.65 in Quebec, and of course Atlantic Canada, at a time where farmers need diesel to remove their crops, at a time when transport tends to pick up of all forms, train, truck, and even jets all run on diesel and home heating fuel. A lot of places in Atlantic Canada, northern parts of the country, and many places in between. Here, been here in Ontario and BC, they still use furnace oil in places that are a little less difficult to access with either propane or with natural gas. So we're looking at what could be a potential, bit of a break before things break out and we see even higher prices. One good piece of news, it appears that President Trump will not be banning or ending for a period of time diesel exports. They were the last country, as far as exports are concerned, since Russia and Saudi Arabia are not really in a position where they can export much, given all the geopolitical tensions. The fact that this probably isn't going to happen is a bit of a relief, but it doesn't mean that we're out of the woods yet. Diesel prices this year are double and more what they were this time last year.
1: Dan, for those who don't know the story of diesel, like, for example, if they just drive their regular car with their regular gas, maybe they don't even understand the importance of diesel. Can you help even educate me on why diesel is such a unique gas, but something that is so needed for our country?
19: Yeah, and look, diesel is used primarily for heavy equipment, for heavier transportation. Its properties are such that it works more efficiently than gasoline. It's also why we don't have gasoline engines in planes or jets, not very much anymore. They're all based on kerosene/diesel. And diesel really is the global economic workhorse when it comes to everything that is shipped, whether it is by sea, whether it is by air, whether it is by, as I mentioned, train or truck. All on and off-road equipment in large, heavy equipment has to be run on diesel. There's no alternative. And I know some of my friends saying, hey, maybe Tesla can come up with a new truck. But the infrastructure and the reality of those things is way far down the road. For now, diesel, which has been, pretty much seen as sort of a fuel that gets no respect, the sort of Rodney Dangerfield of fuels, is actually indispensable for every single economy around the world. And I don't care if you're in Asia or Europe or North America. No diesel means no economy, because everything runs on it, and its availability is one thing, but its price going to these kind of extreme levels sets the stage for pretty significant economic impacts for the economy. I think, for instance, I retweeted something that the food professor Sylvain Charlebois had put out, saying because of the high sustained prices in diesel and fuel, we are looking at, in the next couple of weeks, pretty significant increases in food prices. So that's just one example, but there are many others. There's nothing in our that we do or that we consume, whether we drive a vehicle or not, whether we have an EV or not, that won't be impacted by the extraordinary leap to unprecedented levels in the price of a fuel that is, indispensable to our way of life.
1: Tim Mattank is president of Canadians for Affordable Energy, joining us across Canada here on the Chorus Radio Network. Dan, I know there was talk of Ottawa tapping some strategic reserves or maybe just adjusting fuel rules to try and ease some pressure. I guess my question is, would that help, or is this just more political theater than practical relief?
19: It looks like theater at this point, because the federal government only moved to get rid of the excise tax on diesel. It did so on gasoline, which was 10 cents plus HST or GST, depending on the country, part of the country you're in. But with diesel, it was a paltry 4 cents a liter. I mean, when you're looking at Vancouver last week at 3.07, Maritimes at 3, Quebec to 2.90, Ontario hitting the all-time high 2.68 last week. that really amounts to a very significant pittance. it's nothing. Yeah. So I think the federal government, along with the provincial government, may have to move the way we saw PEI do yesterday, the way we saw Alberta do earlier in the week, as to remove their provincial taxes. But what's really something that was near and dear to my heart in 2000, when as a member of parliament, I convinced Paul Martin and the Liberal caucus to give GST rebates, is I think we need to remove temporarily the entire HST. And I say that because HST in Ontario is 13%. Quebec, it's 14.975. In Atlantic Canada, 14 and 15%. That alone is adding about 40 to 45 cents a liter to the price of diesel. That's one area I think that they should consider suspending that would certainly mitigate the impact. I think the federal government should also be wise enough to recognize that it's two carbon taxes. Everyone thinks they're gone. They're not. They're buried in the price of wholesale. The clean fuel standard, 10 cents a liter. And, depending on the refinery, about 8 cents a liter for what's called the industrial carbon tax. You know, if you have anywhere from 15 to 20 cents removed on the two carbon taxes and you also take off that HST, you'd be looking at a decrease of about 50 cents a liter. And I think that would put us in a more comfortable zone. It wouldn't be great, but a lot better than where I think we're heading, especially when it comes to our friends in Atlantic Canada who rely so heavily on heating oil, on furnace oil. They can't afford a doubling of the price, nor can anyone, the doubling of the price of energy. And more worrisome is, you know, when you have one form of energy going through the roof for heating, it does bring the other ones with it. So propane and natural gas prices could also follow very soon as we get into colder weather. Bottom line, I think the federal government should do what it can along with the provincial government to mitigate the impact as opposed to what they're doing now. And believe it or not, even if it's 5% GST, you're cashing in on the higher price. And to give an example, federal government says, yeah, they took off 10 cents on the excise tax and 4 cents on diesel, and yet keeping even the GST at 5% at $2 and $3 a liter gives them a little bit more money than what they are trying to pretend they're taking off. So, look, I'm not trying to make a political statement here. I'm trying to make an economic one that helps people and helps the government understand that it's kind of vain to try to go after higher taxes on fuel at a time in which those prices are crippling the economy and destroying revenues the government needs to operate.
1: Dan, always a pleasure having you on. Let's talk again soon.
19: Looking forward to that. Have a great weekend, Rob.
1: You as well. Dan Mattag with the Canadians for Affordable Energy takes us to the break here. When we come back, Francis Sims standing by at a Humber Polytechnic. We're going to talk a little AI in the week that was in Canada.
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13: Welcome back to the program. Glad to have you along for the ride. It's been a very, very big news week when it comes to AI, and no better person to talk about this than Francis Sims, Associate Dean, Faculty of Applied Sciences and Technology out at Humber Polytechnic University. Francis, welcome back to the program.
14: Yeah, I'm happy to be with you again, Rob.
13: Well, I want to get into this because the Mother Jones report about the shooter with Tumblr Ridge and the connection to ChatGPT, it just seems almost surreal to me. Can you, for our listeners, break down why this is such a big story and why there's so much concern around it?
14: Yeah. So up until this week, our understanding of the situation related to ChatGPT and Tumblr Ridge was sort of as follows. The shooter had a ChatGPT account at some point last summer, right? Just over a year ago, I think June of 2025, the account was banned and the person was blocked. And then we heard that they created a second account. And then at some point, that second account, we don't know what happened, but we assumed it was blocked. Now, what's happened in this last week is Mother Jones, an outlet out of the U.S., reported some really, really disturbing details. And it sort of goes like this. After that first account was blocked, Jesse, or the shooter, had a second account almost immediately. And one of the first questions that they asked is how to get around the guardrails, right? It said, what happened? Why did I get banned? And the tool purportedly gave feedback indicating you should do things like write hypothetical or don't use, you know, there was some question about a location where a shooting or a massacre could happen. And it said, do not use a real location, use a hypothetical shopping mall or something to that effect. And then over the course of the next 8 months, the reporting indicates that the shooter then asked about details about other tragic situations like massacres, but also details on how to use a weapon to affect the most damage and carnage. Really, really disturbing. And the word hypothetical, you know, in many cases, they hit up against a guardrail, right? And but then it went in and asked, the person asked the tool a different question, hypothetical, or I'm writing it for an essay, or something like that. And what we noticed is over time, those guardrails degraded, eventually to the point where it was giving very specific information on how to use a weapon, reloading time, and really, really disturbing things. And apparently that second account was active right up until the day or the day before of the tragic incident. So this is new details reported by Mother Jones. Outlets in Canada are still trying to verify it. But if true, it's a very different picture than what was painted when we first heard about this in early this year.
13: Yeah, you know, Ottawa's asking for criminal code changes to hold these AI companies accountable. Do you think that's the right lever, Francis, or does this case show that we need a whole new regulatory framework for generative AI and especially for violent content?
14: Yeah, and I think it's a difficult situation for Canada. The decision, you know, this company is based out of California, and in fact, the BC government, as we know, is suing, I think, in a California court. In part because the Canadian government cannot on its own affect change in Canada. We saw OpenAI violate the privacy laws in Canada, and the privacy commissioners and, you know, the federal and three others, including BC, reported this about 6 months ago, that OpenAI had scraped Canadian data effectively in a way that wasn't allowable by the law and used it to train their models. Holding them to account is very difficult, especially now with the U.S. government focused on doing things like, you know, President Trump at the UN said he wants to name it superintelligence. He wants to go faster, less regulation. And I think alone it's going to be very difficult for Canada. Now, I'm encouraged by the fact that our prime minister wants to work with Europe on AI regulation, because what we know is that Europe has a huge population. And if we can pair with Europe, then we might be able to affect change, because ultimately it's the bottom line that these companies worry about. Obviously, they have ethics and morals and they're amazing people working there, but they have to deliver value for shareholders. And so the way to best hold them to account is to threaten that we're not going to use their tools. And I think if Canada turns off their tools, you know, maybe that's a, maybe that's bad for Canadians, maybe that's good for Canadians, but I'm not sure that it's going to make them change how they roll that tool out and what type of testing they do.
13: All right, I want to switch gears here because Minister Evan Solomon bet $162 million on 10,000 AI placements for young Canadians, but these are internships, not permanent jobs. I'm really curious to know what the track record is for programs like this turning into lasting employment. Can you break this really interesting and intriguing story down for us?
14: Yeah, so it for most people, it sort of comes out of left field. But I was there at two events where Minister Solomon talked about it at the Empire Club yesterday, and then subsequently at this organization called MyTax. So MyTax is an organization that works with, sort of in the background, that works with universities, colleges, polytechnics across the country to try to take a company that needs a student, effectively, or some help, and find the funding to do that. So you think like co-op, but this is sort of a different way. So these are students that might have graduated, and it helps them, it helps the company by giving them some funding to hire somebody that has expertise in a certain area, and we hope in AI. Their bet is that they want to pledge $162 million to create 10,000 jobs for young people across the country by investing in this organization called MyTax. MyTax does great work across the country with all our post-secondary institutions. So, you know, despite all the news, the negative news around AI, and you might question whether the federal government has the right perspective or not, I think this is a good strategy, because they're giving, it's not a brand new organization. It's not the government administering the money. It's an organization that's in the business of pairing students with companies that need to hire workers. And then those students get that experience. And I would say a large percentage of those students that do those jobs end up eventually working at that place, because if you hire a student, then the student's doing amazing work and you've subsidized, you know, that initial work, well, likely when you find the money, you're going to want to hire that person back. And that's sort of a model that we see working. So, you know, I'm encouraged that this is, you know, the federal government is finally starting to do something like this, because we know our young people are extremely vulnerable to this AI displacement in terms of jobs. And the jobs for young people, you know, there's just not as many out there anymore.
13: You ain't lying about that. I got two kids that are both looking at me scratching their heads right now. Francis Sims is Associate Dean. He's in the Faculty of Applied Sciences and Technology out at Humber Polytechnic, joining us here on Weekends Heard Across the Course Radio Network. I do want to touch on this story because I feel it in the people that I talk to. But Canadians as a whole, Francis, are starting to sour on AI, and Ottawa is signing on to global oversight. There's a research company that released data that said 6 out of 10 Canadians now see AI as a threat to humanity. That's up 10 points from this time last year. What do you make of all this? And especially now Canadians are starting to turn their backs on AI.
14: Yeah. So I think we have relatively low adoption rates in Canada. And I think Minister Solomon mentioned it's something like 22%, and he wants to get it up to 60% in his presentation yesterday. Whether or not that's true, the bottom line is that compared to the U.S., many Canadians are concerned about using AI. Some of us are probably doing it in secret at work, right? Or, you know, using it for homework. That's the way it is. But the bottom line is that we're seeing all kinds of news coming out of the U.S. around what we call misalignment, where AI is doing things that we never expected it to do, like hack other systems. Purportedly, it hacked the Australian healthcare system. And in one of its testing just in the recent week, and the Australian leader talked about it at the UN, or a lack of control. We're worried it's going to do things that we never wanted to do, and we're not going to be able to manage that. But the problem is that we're even in Canada, so we don't have any control over what these companies are going to do. And so we're so close to the US, and we're seeing this in the news every single day, that it's not a surprise that Canadians are really, really worried, right? How, no matter what changes we make in our laws, how is that going to affect change in these companies that are building these products out of the United States? And our relationship with the United States is not great right now. So Canadians are concerned. I know the federal government is trying to encourage more Canadians to use it in a safe way to try to create some optimistic view. But it's a tough challenge because those risks are real with AI. And it's right for Canadians to be concerned about things happening to their data, to their families, to their jobs, without their ability to control it.
13: It's just such a crazy week. And I was like, you know what? I'm so glad, Francis, you agreed to come on bright and early on a Saturday, because I think these stories all have layers to them. And I think you and I are going to be talking about some of these ones for weeks and months to come. But thank you for the insight today. And I hope your weekend's a good one.
14: Yeah, and thank you for bringing this up on the show. I think public discourse, talking about it, is the first step to making something happen that helps us.
13: Yeah, well, thank you for shining light on these topics. Francis, let's do this again real soon.
14: I look forward to it. Take care.
13: All right. Francis Sims, Associate Dean out of Humber Polytechnic, takes us to the break. When we come back, big Canadian brands are getting into the resale game. We're going to tell you why resales are a big part of the future of our industry when it comes to retail. I'm Rob Fay. This is Weekends Heard Across the Course Radio Network.
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1: Big Canadian brands are getting into the resale game. 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
2: Thanks for having me.
1: Why are brands like Lulu and IKEA going into the resale market?
2: The resale market is a huge market, right? It's about $3.5 billion and in Canada. And it's growing year after year, about 12%. And so it's going to grow up to about $8.5 billion in the next few years. So it's a very large market. And then this market already kind of consists of products from Lululemon and these big brands. So why not enter the market, right? Why not Lululemon enter the market, control the presentation of their product, and sell their product to these new customers who are buying from the resale market? For companies like Lululemon and these big brands like Patagonia and so on, these companies can signal sustainability and circularity by entering the resale market and acquire new customers, those who wouldn't be able to afford new products from Lululemon, but instead go into the resale market. So these big brands can target these customers who are more price sensitive and acquire these customers for their brands. So the part of the reason why these brands enter the market is for new customer acquisition and also to control the presentation of their products on these resale, in this resale market.
1: I know in Asia that this has been big business for a long time. It's interesting to me to see North American names getting into this as well. When you get into the secondhand market, you kind of open up a can of worms from a fashion perspective, from a quality perspective. Is this where you're starting to see brands try to control the narrative? I know you touched on that in your last answer, but maybe we can dig into that a little deeper. When you control the narrative and your product, I mean, good things can happen.
2: Right, exactly. So that's part of the reason why brands are entering the market, the resale market. Again, it's a very large market. There are a lot of customers that are in this market. So why not control the narrative? Why not control the presentation of your brand and the presentation of your brand image? As we know, these big brands really care about, of course, their image to their customers. And so why not present Lululemon products in a way that is appealing as opposed to kind of an amateurish picture being posted on these resale, right, in these online resale platforms that kind of degrade the look and the aesthetics of their product?
1: You mentioned something else early on, and that was loyalty and data collection and getting repeat visitors. This is a part of a bigger sales strategy, I would imagine, as well.
2: Yeah, absolutely. So part of this is definitely to acquire new customers, customers who are especially price sensitive, right? So those who enter the resale market are those who are looking for good deals. These are not the same customers who go and buy new products from like Lululemon and these other big brands. And so part of it is definitely to acquire these new customers. And part of it is for these brands to acquire new data. A lot of the resale market is digital. It's online. Right. So when Lululemon and Patagonia enter the resale market, they set up these online platforms and they can use that to not only acquire new customers, but to get their data, to see who are these people, what's their psychology, what do they like, how do they buy, how do they shop, right? And so brands are getting very useful information about their customers and about this new segment of customers, those who are more price sensitive, and they can therefore target these customers in ways that can lead to increased sales for their brands.
1: I'd also like to think that it helps with the knockoff market as well, right? Because that's one of the big challenges as you go to like a Facebook marketplace or some secondhand quote unquote company, and you don't know if you're getting the real thing. I would imagine that these will be verified secondhand items, which makes, I guess, the consumer say, you know what, I'm willing to pay, but I also know what I'm getting is authentic.
2: Exactly. So one of the major drawbacks, I guess, of the resale market, or the major skepticism of the resale market, is that customers are skeptical about product quality, right? They don't know what kind of product they're going to get. Is it going to be a good quality product or not? Are they going to get scammed or not? And so what brands who enter this resale market are establishing credibility and legitimacy in the marketplace, right? They're saying, hey, you can trust us, right? We're selling products that are from Lululemon, from Patagonia. We've done some quality control. We've looked at the product, and we're selling it to you. So customers can feel comforted with the fact that, you know, there is this brand behind this product that's selling it, and it's a legitimate product. And therefore it's likely to increase sales for these brands.
1: Sid Mukherjee is an assistant professor of marketing at McGill University, joining us here on Weekends, heard across the Chorus Radio Network. You know, I also try to think from a marketing perspective, reaching into a demographic that really looks at your brand and says, I just can't afford it. How do you approach this from a marketing perspective, Sid? Like, do you go out there and just say, hey, these are secondhand things, but this is the cool new trend anyway? Like, are you almost cutting your nose off to spite your face because now people might rely too much on your secondhand?
2: Yeah, that's a great question. And it remains to be seen whether we see some cannibalization, right? So when you launch a new product, or let's say you launch a product into the resale market, does it eat up sales from existing products that are sold not on resale platforms, but on Lululemon's website, for instance? So it remains to be seen whether there's some sort of cannibalization. However, what we can kind of predict is, so what we can say is that companies like Lululemon, like Patagonia, that have entered the resale market are keeping up with this image of being sustainable and circular, right? Part of the resale market's appeal is that it's a more environmentally friendly way to shop. If you're going to, it increases product longevity, right? So people are selling their older products in their marketplace. And so so there is this sustainable angle to it, and that therefore such companies that brand themselves or position themselves as sustainable are entering this market because it's consistent with their brand image. However, brands need to be careful about entering this market as well, because the flip side is that there could be brand dilution. If you're an expensive brand, right, you're a premium brand and you're entering the resale market, you're kind of, you know, giving mixed signals to customers, right? You're saying you're this premium brand, but yet you're entering a resale market that is perceived to be, offering discounts and a cheaper product. So you might be diluting your exclusive brand and premium brand image. So it's a delicate balance of kind of promoting sustainability and circularity, but also making sure that your brand image is not diluted by entering the resale market. And it remains to be seen whether a brand can achieve both, right? It can achieve the reinforcement of their brand image through sustainability and increasing sales while not diluting their brand image. So it remains to be seen how brands kind of tackle these two aspects of entering the resale market.
1: Well, I love it, because as a longtime guy that hunts for good values at secondhand shops, I'm really curious to know how some of these bigger names end up doing this. Sid, what a pleasure to meet you today. I'm so glad we had a chance to have a conversation. I'm going to, at some point in the show, open up the phones to see if people are going to buy these secondhand goods, but your expertise valued. Thank you for the time today.
2: Yes, thank you so much for having me.
1: That's Sid Mukherjee, an assistant professor of marketing at McGill University, taking us to the break. And yeah, we do have an open segment in the upcoming hour for your phone call. So we'll get your thoughts on that before the show is done. Mackenzie Gray standing by, our global national correspondent. We'll talk to him about the big stories of the week from Ottawa after this.
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13: This is News. It is 8 o'clock. I'm Zach Ferguson. It is 6 degrees, heading up to 10 today and then up to 16 tomorrow. Both the Oilers and the Elks have games today, but first, Alberta police are telling parents to make sure their children's location sharing is turned off on their social media apps. Alert's Internet Child Exploitation Unit has arrested and charged an 18-year-old man after a suspect tracked the location of two Edmonton youths he had been victimizing online via Snapchat. ICE Staff Sergeant Allison Church says they investigate a lot of luring cases, but this one stands out because the accused went to the victim's house.
14: Attended their home and approached and spoke to one of these young victims. We believe that that occurred because of the location sharing that was activated on that Snapchat account.
13: Police say the youths feared for their lives and those of the family if they didn't agree to share sexually explicit photos of themselves. The president of Alberta Municipalities is frustrated by the province's move to crack down on bike lanes. The government has set up a portal asking people to write in about their concerns about bike lanes. Many people don't like them, but almost as many oppose the province in stepping in to limit or remove them. Dylan Bressy spoke out on province's plans at the wrap-up at the Alberta Municipalities Convention in Edmonton.

0: Safety and Emergency Services is criticizing how Corrections Alberta is handling prisoner releases. Asked about prisoners being dropped off in Edmonton's Chinatown during off hours, Michaelis had this to say.
1: I can tell you that I was equally as disappointed and outraged at when it was brought to my attention that people were being dropped off.
0: Ellis says the uncommon practice goes against the warm drop-off approach. And Canada's Foreign Affairs Minister is set to address the United Nations General Assembly.
2: Her speech is expected to touch on support for Ukraine, the Middle East, and Arctic sovereignty. Anita Onen says it will also touch on the middle power strategy that Prime Minister Mark Carney outlined at the start of the year. She says Canada does not lean back from uncomfortable conversations. Onen will deliver today's speech instead of Carney. He was there from Monday to Wednesday, but officials say he can't deliver today's address because of scheduling issues. Jason White, The Canadian Press.
0: Looking at 880 CHED Sports, the Edmonton Elks will hit the field today, hosting the Hamilton Tiger Cats at Commonwealth Stadium. Elks head coach Mark Gillum says the team looked some big lessons from last week.
3: Making sure that we're dialed in our details at all times. Those are things that show up in the red zone, those kind of things, so we just want to make sure that that was an emphasis all week, and hopefully we carry our practice and our prep into the game.
0: And in NHL preseason action, the Edmonton Oilers will host up the Calgary Flames tonight. Oilers head coach Mike Babcock explained the plan for the Alberta rival.
4: Well, we're all trying to just learn what we're doing. So we're just trying to get better, and it'll be a way different game, obviously, because of this group. And we're trying to find everybody and help each other guy out.
0: Moving to 880 CHED weather, we do have a mainly cloudy day in Edmonton, a high of 10 with a 30% chance of showers, dropping down to an overnight low of 3 with the clouds moving out of the way, moving to tomorrow with some sunny skies and a high of 16. In Edmonton, though, we are sitting at 6 degrees. I'm Zach Ferguson. Your next scheduled newscast will be at 9 on 880 CHED.
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0: back to the program. Glad to have you along for the ride. Whether you're listening in Canada, I'm glad I found you here on a Saturday morning. There has been so much that has happened over the past week. I said, you know what? We need somebody to help break it all down. And I thought, you know what? Mackenzie Gray, the perfect person for this, the national reporter with both Global National and Global News covering Parliament Hill. Mackenzie, welcome back to the program.
1: You're setting the bar very high here, Rob. I got to follow through with an intro like that.
0: Well, you know what? We got to set the bar somewhere. I want to talk about the Trump cheese stuff from south of the border this past week, because you know what? And forget all the name calling that Donald Trump calls China, only to roll out the red carpet for them. But I'm very curious to get your perspective on Canada's perspective, watching the U.S. and China's relations. I know that the U.S. hates when we deal with China, but what do you think Mark Carney was thinking as he was watching this pomp and circumstance? Kind of just develop south of the border?
1: Yeah, I think it gives Canada an argument to throw back in the American space if trade talks restart. I assume at some point they will, whether it be on sectoral tariffs or we get to the table with Mexico and the U.S. when it comes to renegotiating CUSMA. You know, one of the things we've heard from the Americans consistently and things that I've heard from sources that are have direct knowledge of the talks is that the Americans have been upset about this agreement that Mark Carney has signed with China to allow, you know, basically 50,000 Chinese cars with an escalator going up on an annual basis, electric vehicles into Canada. You know, the Americans have more Chinese cars that are EVs coming in there. You know, we see Donald Trump out greeting the Chinese president at the airport when he comes in, you know, throwing a big state dinner, having all these CEOs and top business people coming out. So, you know, that certainly gives the Canadian side some ammunition to say, hey, guys, like, you know, I recognize you're upset about this, but you guys are certainly, a bit more aggressive, I'd say, in trying to woo China. But look, you know, you can have these logical arguments on any topic. It doesn't really matter when you're dealing with the Americans in this situation. There definitely are some legitimate concerns, I think, from the American side when it comes to China transshipment. On steel, as an example, you talk to the steel people here in Canada, they say that is a big issue. And certainly when you think about the trilateral talks when we had Mexico into the situation, I think there are some joint issues that Canada and the U.S. have with Mexico in terms of Chinese goods going into there, particularly in the auto sector. They kind of get transformed a little bit and then end up in cars that are CUSMA compliant. So, you know, China is a very interesting topic. It's something that we've kind of

0: have been lowered down the priority list on the sectoral tariffs. I mean, that does kind of get brought up in sniping points when we see Jameson Greer, Howard Lutnick, or Trump on occasion bring that up. But when you get to the big table, when the renegotiation of the big deal happens, assuming it does, the role that China plays, I think, is going to be a much larger topic of conversation at the table with all three countries.
1: You know, it came up right at the end of the conversations, but Xi obviously giving Trump marching orders when it comes to Taiwan. And you know what? Trump didn't take the bait per se necessarily, but I'm curious to know, Mackenzie, from your perspective, what does that do from Canada's perspective here if tensions rise between these two countries? Like, if Trump doesn't appease Xi on that front, what is Canada's pivot here?
0: Yeah, I mean, that's an interesting question, not just when it comes to what happens with Taiwan, but, you know, also what does Trump do when it comes to Russia and Putin? You know, I think we don't hear as much when it comes to Mark Carney in terms of a focus on what happens with Taiwan. Obviously, if things pop off, I think that becomes a much more dynamic and fluid situation. But that's the wild card that Trump is in terms of his support for Russia, what happens with China in a situation like that. You know, he's clearly at odds with the rest of the Western powers, generally, who have a pretty clear mindset in terms of who they should support in all of these conflicts. Trump is usually the outlier on that. But again, that changes on a day-to-day basis. Sometimes he loves Ukraine. Sometimes he's cool with Taiwan. Other days he thinks Russia's great. Other days he thinks China's great. He's unpredictable. And that's a part of the problem that Canada and the rest of the world has to deal with on these massive geopolitical issues.
1: Mackenzie, fall session obviously opens with a number of tensions, you know, be it trade or affordability, this AI jobs push. Right now, Pierre Poilievre finally getting back across from Mark Carney. What did you think of his salvo, you know, to Mark Carney, saying that he rarely, if ever, shows up to Parliament? Was that kind of a setting of the bar, so to speak, when it comes to these two ready to get after each other?
0: I just don't think you're going to be able to make up, you know, what is, you know, at some polls now, we've got an ECOS poll that's out now that has the Liberals at 48 points and the Conservatives at 22. If you're going to make up a 20-point lead and you're Pierre Poilievre, I don't think the battle cry to get those people back is you're not showing up to question period. I think if that's the core thing that you're talking about, it shows that you've been ineffective in being able to get in the conversation on the dominant key issue, which is trade. You know, we go back to the start of the trade war, you know, the Conservatives have not been able to effectively get in on the conversation. I think their best moments have come, you know, let's take a look at the Gordie Howe Bridge as an example. When the Liberals weren't being transparent about what was in the deal, you know, that's where the Conservatives, I think, had some traction in that situation. But really, those were own goals made by the Liberals that the Conservatives were able to capitalize on. They've had a challenging time in getting into the conversation when it comes to Trump. And even on things that you think are more friendly ground for the Conservatives, stuff like immigration, even that, the Liberals have been able to make some fairly substantive changes to immigration, relatively large reductions. Of course, we should point out that in the Trudeau era, there was a massive run-up in immigration. So it's, you know, at best, not even evening out, but it's heading in that direction. But on those issues, you know, they haven't been able to pick up a lot of traction. If you're Pierre Poilievre, you've also shown some weakness in your caucus. You look at folks like Dean Allison, who's a backbench MP. He's holding this, you know, Allison Inquiry, which is looking into COVID vaccinations, having a bunch of conspiracy theorists and all kinds of people who, Mr. Poilievre, I don't think would want to be standing beside. He allows this to go forward. On the flip side, you've got Jamil Giovanni, another backbench MP who has a personal relationship with J.D. Vance, the vice president. He's going down to the States. They're talking about Vance. There's not a lot of caucus discipline. That had been the hallmark of Mr. Poilievre when he had a 20-point lead over the Liberals, you know, before the last election. He doesn't have that at this point in time. And if you're the Mr. Poilievre camp, you're looking now, and there's a by-election that's going to be coming up in Brantford in southwestern Ontario. That is a seat that the Conservatives have held quite comfortably since 2006. There was a lot of consternation over the nomination race in this situation. Mr. Poilievre's people handpicked the mayor of Brantford in this situation against the wishes of the riding association, as well as the former MP in that riding. If the Conservatives do not win that seat, and it looks like it is going to be a very close one between the Liberals and the Conservatives, that is a 10 alarm fire for Mr. Poilievre. That really likens this situation, Rob, to what happened to Justin Trudeau in Toronto St. Paul's. Go back a couple of years, it was a downtown Toronto riding that the Liberals had held for a long period of time. The Conservatives just eat that one out. That was the beginning of the end for Mr. Trudeau in that situation. It would be very, very challenging for Mr. Poilievre to be able to lose that riding, considering all the issues the Conservatives had since the last election, be able to stay on as leader. He is in a very difficult situation right now.
1: I'd be very curious. Trudeau out, Carney in, which I think, you know, 20, 30, 40 years about, people are going to write and just say this might be one of the greatest pivots in political history in this country. Is there a person that the Conservatives could pull Poilievre out of and replace with that could have any similar ripple effect that Mark Carney did to the federal Liberals?
0: I mean, who knows? You know, a week's a long time in politics. You know, Mr. Carney seems fairly interested in seeing his term to the end. You know, I asked him in New York about whether or not he thinks he has a mandate to go forward with some of these big things that he's brought up just in the last couple of weeks. Associate membership in the European Union, privatizing some airports, major changes to the labor code. I spent a lot of time with the Liberals during the election, Rob. None of those things were discussed. Those are major things. He thinks he's got the mandate to be able to do that. So it doesn't look like the Liberals at this point in time are going to be going to an early election or want to do that, despite the fact that the polling numbers show they'd come up with basically a Brian Mulroney supermajority if the polls were to hold in that situation. So look, you know, who knows? There's lots of time for Mr. Carney to make mistakes, for the political landscape to change, you know, what kind of person the Conservatives could get in there. But I think there's a lot of internal drama amongst the Conservative Party. You know, who are they? Is there a unifier within their ranks that can get the different groups of people and the different factions within the Conservative Party to come together? And look, you know, look at the NDP numbers. This Ecos poll that I was talking about there has the NDP at 18 points. There were definitely some people in the last election who were orange-blue switchers that are now going back to the New Democrats in this situation. So there's a lot of factions in the Conservative Party. Anything can happen. You know, would we have thought that the Liberals were going to win the last election, even at the New Year's 2 years ago? Yeah. Probably not. So there's lots of time for things to change. But it's certainly not too bad for the Conservatives right now.
1: Yeah, it's such an interesting time. Mackenzie, your expertise, very valued. And you kept the bar exactly where it was. You might have even exceeded it. Thank you for joining me bright and early on a Saturday, my friend. Let's do this again soon.
0: Thanks, Rob. We'll chat soon.
1: You got it. Mackenzie Gray, our national reporter with Global National and Global News. He covers Parliament Hill, and it's got to be fun for Mackenzie to have everybody back for the fall session, and the stories abound, and we'll stay on top of them here on the weekend. Okay, quick break here. When we come back, how a small walk has become a national movement. Mark Burchell is the co-founder of the Canadian Walk for Veterans. He will stop by to talk about how his idea, his epiphany about a decade ago, has turned into something that is nationally recognized. We'll talk to him next.
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20: Welcome back to Weekends, heard across the Chorus Radio Network. Well, this weekend, communities all across Canada, including White Rock, British Columbia, are lacing up for the Canadian Walk for Veterans. This is a national event that honors military service and raising money for mental health and transitional supports. I think it's great. To talk about this a little bit more is Mark Birchall. He's the co-founder of the Walk and co-leader of the White Rock Route, who's been organizing these events. Mark, welcome to the program.
21: Well, thank you for having me on, Rob.
20: Well, let's talk about this. You're coming up on a decade. I don't want to get too far ahead here, but what gap were you trying to fill, and how has the Walk's mission evolved from a local fundraiser to what is now a national movement?
21: The first walk we held was in 2017, actually. It was a fundraiser for an organization that I was the president of called Equitas Society, and we advocated for disabled soldiers. So we held a fundraiser in Burnaby Park, and it was amazing. We had 150 people show up. All the media came out, TV, radio, print, everybody was there. And that was when it suggested to me that this resonated with people, that people wanted a way to say thank you to those who serve our country. The other thing that we were trying to accomplish then is, you know, people tend to associate the word veteran with Remembrance Day, and they tend to associate it with, you know, an older generation, those who were in the First World War, Second World War, or those who have fallen. And what they fail to remember is that the longest war Canada ever fought in was the Afghan War. And we have a whole new generation of veterans, and they're 20, 30, 40 years old. So we wanted to have a day when, unlike Remembrance Day, where we say thank you while they're still among us.
20: You've got a bunch of support organizations that are out there that are all trying to help veterans transition to civilian life. I mean, gosh, just off the top of my head, I'm thinking of things like mental health and family support and rehabilitation. Can you give any example of a program or a charity that has directly benefited from your walk?
21: Absolutely. So the way it works is True Patriot Love now runs the walk. I ran it for a number of years, and then it became too big with too much potential. So True Patriot Love took it over a couple of years ago. And they do a lot of work themselves in counseling and different programs that they offer. But they also support community organization. So to give you an example, part of the proceeds from the Canadian Walk for Veterans will go to mental health programs with organizations like Military Family Resource Centers. River Valley Resilience Retreat is in Saskatchewan. They do great work helping veterans manage their PTSD. In Halifax, the proceeds are going to service dog organization Paws for Paws. In Edmonton, it's going towards Veterans Food Bank. So the Canadian Walk for Veterans was founded, you know, primarily it was to just remind people about our veterans, but also, and create awareness. Mm-hmm. But we thought, okay, well, let's raise some money while we're doing that. And so all the proceeds go, 100% of the net proceeds go to helping veterans in a variety of different ways. Some of the examples I just named.
1: What do we want to get across in this interview when it comes to challenges that veterans are facing, especially when they come home?
21: Well, you know, the biggest challenge that they face very often is transitioning back to civilian life. You know, we train them extensively on how to be soldiers, and they go off to foreign lands, and then when they come back, we kind of when they're done in the military, we just send them back into civilian life, and they're not prepared for it. You know, they come from a big family in the military, and when they leave that family, we kind of just send them out there. So they need a lot of our support. A lot of them have seen things and done things in foreign lands that, you know, would be horrifying for those of us. Mm-hmm. And they need our support, because it takes a community to support and help them with their healing. So so I guess the message that I'd like to convey is that we live in one of the greatest countries in the world, where we feel safe and secure to raise our families. But we have a group of people that go to other lands and risk their lives so that we can have that wonderful lifestyle. So let's thank them, first of all, but also let's support them with the challenges that they face when they come back.
1: Mark Burchill is a co-founder of The Walk and co-leader of the White Rock Route out here in British Columbia. He's been organizing these events since 2017. Mark, True Patriot Love took over as the national coordinator in 2024, if memory serves me correct. The event now runs to more than 150 cities. How has that shift changed logistics and outreach and impact? I mean, has it just taken this to the next level?
21: You know, as I mentioned, we started with one city here in Greater Vancouver, and then next year we had 8 cities, then we had 14 cities, then last year we had 20 cities. And in terms of on-location events, we have them in 30 cities this year. But we also offer the opportunity for somebody who can't make it to those cities to walk virtually. In other words, they can register, walk wherever they happen to be, whenever they choose to do it. And so they register, they pay a fee, and then we mail them. Everybody who walks there and registers in the Canadian Walk for Veterans gets that year's challenge coin, which represents the theme for that year. And our theme this year is Stronger Together, No One Heals Alone. So they register to walk virtually, we mail the coin to them. And that's where the 150 cities comes from, because we have in-person events in 30 cities, but when you add up all the people that register from all the other cities across the country, it's about 150.
1: And after nearly a decade doing this walk, what would you like to see change for veterans in this country? Even if I was to say, what would you like to see for our veterans in the next 5 years?
21: I would like to see greater recognition of their contribution that they make to our country. I'd also like to see recognition that the word veteran represents a new generation. And I'll give you an example. My co-founder, Dr. Matthew Kane, he's 40 years old now, but he takes his car in to have it repaired. And the mechanic asked him, said to him, it's so nice that you bring your grandfather's car in to be repaired. And he said, well, why do you think it's my grandfather's car? And he said, well, you've got veteran plates on it. So, you know, it's kind of an example, I think, that people think of the word veteran as, you know, somebody from days gone by. And yet they're still out there serving our country in foreign lands. So I really would like to see it recognized, their contribution. And I also would like to see us as a country come together and do more to help them overcome the challenges that they face. Now, our goal with the Canadian Walk for Veterans, and I believe True Patriot Love will get us there, is that one day we would like to see it the size and scope of the Terry Fox Run or the Run for the Cure. So we would like it to be in every city in the country, and I truly believe it will get there.
1: I think what you've started is fantastic. I know there's going to be a lot of people, rain or shine, that are going to be out enjoying this walk. I hope the veterans see what this country's trying to do to rally around them and gain their support. So thank you for doing this and for joining me today.
21: Well, thank you, Rob. And you know what? This walk is growing substantially. And so that shows us that it's on the minds of the Canadian public. They just needed a vehicle to be able to come out and express their gratitude. And that's what the Canadian Walk for Veterans is doing.
1: Love it. Mark Burchill joining us here on Weekends, heard across the Chorus Radio Network. I mean, there's no doubt. You think of all the things our Canadian veterans give to us, but too often, and I get that right from this conversation, you've got the long wait times, the red tape, the system that feels more like a hurdle than a hand up. So this walk is simply a thank you for your service. And, you know, I'm surprised that they have to fight for things like mental health care and disability benefits and even housing. That's not respect. I mean, that to me is routine. And again, I love the fact that he pointed out that we shouldn't just respect our veterans on Remembrance Day. This is a 365-day-a-year acknowledgement to those who are helping us maintain our freedom. Okay, we'll take a break here. News, weather, traffic, everything relevant to your Saturday morning when you and I get back together. We're going to get into this ChatGPT situation with the Tumbler Ridge shooter and why there is an immediate recall of smart glasses due to a potential burn opportunity. Those stories coming up next.
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1: Welcome back to the program. There is a new, deeply disturbing layer to that Tumblr Ridge tragedy. You may have heard it in the news this morning. It is raising serious questions about AI safety, I think accountability, and whether ChatGPT actually helped the shooter plan the attack. Now, according to a Mother Jones investigation that, of course, an agency south of the border, the shooter used ChatGPT not just to vent, but to get specific advice on how to carry out a school shooting and how to evade the chatbot's own safeguards. Now, after the first account was banned for discussing a real-world attack, there was a second one that was created. And this, again, according to the report, at the time, the chatbot allegedly told the shooter how to avoid getting flagged again by framing violent questions as fictional or hypothetical. So the report quotes ChatGPT saying things like, and again, this is a quote, in a hallway, indoors, or in a crowded classroom, the Remington 870 shotgun is brutal, close quarters as its playground, unquote. It went on to estimate that assuming each shell results in one hit, you might down 10 to 20 people max. Now, those aren't vague warnings. That's not a generic safety message. Those are detailed, tactical responses to somebody already showing clear warning signs. So OpenAI has admitted that the shooter's activity was flagged internally and that the company failed to notify Canadian authorities. It also has admitted that it didn't notice the second account until after the attack. But until now, we didn't know just how explicit the conversations were, or that the chatbot might have actively coached the shooter on how to bypass its own rules. And that is why in British Columbia, Attorney General Nikki Sharma is calling for criminal code changes to hold AI companies accountable. NDP leader David Eby also getting in on this. He says if the allegations are true, as you heard in our news report a little bit earlier, that OpenAI should face criminal charges. And I can only imagine for families in Tumblr Ridge who are already grieving or continue to grieve, they're probably left wondering if the police had been alerted after that first banned account, would anything have even changed? The federal AI minister says OpenAI is now in direct contact with the RCMP cybercrime unit. It has strengthened its threat assessment processes, but is also admitting that it is premature to say if they are sufficient or not. So the takeaway from this to me is crystal clear. This is not just about one tragic case. It's about whether AI companies can be trusted to even police themselves, or whether we as Canadians need real laws, real consequences, and real oversight before something like this happens again. Again, a lot of this reported, a lot of Canadian agencies trying to verify the details of this. But again, according to Mother Jones, they say that the chatbot told her how to avoid getting flagged. And all you got to do is frame these violent questions as fictional or hypothetical. We'll keep it on AI, but on a softer note, if you bought a pair of AI-powered smart glasses over the past year, you might want to check the drawer. Health Canada has come out this week and issued an immediate recall over a serious burn risk. Now, the glasses in question are the InMo Air 3 smart glasses. These are really slick black frames. They got Air 3 and InMo printed on the inside arm. They've been sold online and a lot of them through places like Amazon, Kickstarter, and even the company's own website between December of last year and August of this year. And they're not cheap. They're priced between $900 to $1,300 U.S., and they say that a couple hundred units were sold in Canada, about 2,000 in the United States. Now, here is the problem. The left side of the glasses apparently can overheat during extended use, so much so that Health Canada and the company are now warning that they do, in fact, pose a burn hazard with the potential for injury or, dare we say, even death. In the U.S., there have been 10 reports of the glasses overheating. No injuries have been reported in either country, but officials aren't waiting to find out. So Health Canada's message this morning is blunt. Immediately stop using these glasses. Don't charge them. Don't wear them. Don't leave them plugged in overnight. The company says that the issue can be fixed with a free firmware update. Ironically, version 3.16. Somewhere Stone Cold Steve Austin's eyes or ears are burning. Hopefully not his eyes. If they are, he's wearing the glasses. Users can get this by emailing their support with a photo of the glasses, the order number if they have one, and where they bought them. But until that update is installed, the risk will remain. So if you own a pair of InMo Air 3 glasses, treat this like a fire alarm, act right now. And if you were thinking of buying these AI smart glasses, perhaps as a holiday gift, again, a couple of months away from Christmas, believe it or not, we're starting to work our way towards those kind of conversations. This recall is just a reminder that when new tech hits the market fast, safety testing doesn't always keep pace. And one other thing I wanted to get into, I thought these numbers were jarring. I actually think we should open up the phones on this at some point. 8 out of 10 Canadians are eating out less. And this includes fast food restaurants. And it's not just a temporary blip anymore. It is a sign that affordability pressures are reshaping how we live and where we even grab a quick meal. The new survey is from a pretty reputable company, Restaurants Canada, found that 80% of Canadians say that they're dining out less often than they were last year, and up 75% from just a year ago. And it's not just lower income households that are feeling the pinch. Higher income Canadians are actually the ones that are cutting back the most. 84% say that they're eating out less, and that is compared to the 75% of the lower income respondents. And I guess the question is why? To me, it's simple. Everything's costing more. Everything from groceries, fuel, housing, insurance. And that eats into your budget. And when it comes to going out towards the family dinner, or dare I say even a coffee run or a drive-through treat, 1 in 5 Canadians simply say yes. The other 4 out of 5 say they cannot afford to eat out. And actually, 4 in 10 Canadians say they don't even eat out at all anymore. And fast food chains are feeling it. We mentioned a little bit earlier in the show that Starbucks is reducing their fleet by 250 locations. Some of the big names here, we're talking McDonald's, Tim Hortons, Burger King, they have all reported seeing significant traffic soften as, again, we start to tighten up our belts and maybe even get to use that extra belt hole because we're not eating out so much. Some chains are responding with price freezes. They're going to try to fight back here. They're going to create a dollar value menu, loyalty rewards to keep customers coming back. But the trend is clear. When life gets expensive, that convenience is now starting to become a luxury. So the takeaway isn't just burgers and fries. It's about what they say about household stress in Canada. I don't care about McDonald's or A&W. I'm caring about what you're seeing on the home front right now. And even fast food, which used to be the budget-friendly fallback, is now off the becoming off the table for more and more Canadians. So it's not just a headline about affordability. It's a daily reality for millions of Canadians. And I would love to hear from you on this as we open up our conversation on the other side of the break. One last thing, and I've had two different people ask me if I was going to talk about it today, and if you're a sports fan, Blue Jays did not punch their ticket to the postseason this year after making it to Game 7 of the World Series just months ago. And the question around Vladimir Guerrero Jr. Is not going away. He went on a Spanish-speaking podcast and basically, listen, he says, listen, I make $500 million. That contract is for the stuff that I've done to get us here, and I wish the fans would understand that. That sentence right at the end is why he is facing the backfire that he is facing, even after, through a translator, apologizing in front of the media cameras the other day. I don't know, Vladimir Guerrero Jr., I know the organization, and they're not going to throw their franchise player under the bus, but it can't be going over well with the likes of Ross Atkins, Mark Shapiro, and even his manager, John Schneider. I know there are some people through social media and through their podcasts that have vilified Vladimir Guerrero Jr. for saying that, and John Schneider for not holding him over the fire a little bit further than he has. I think you give a player like Vladimir Guerrero Jr., who bleeds Blue Jay Blue, a get-out-of-jail-free card this time. it's the one time that I think you could say, you know what, he should know better. The way that he chose his words, the way that he went on a podcast, like literally in the middle of the worst season he's ever had, is poor form. You can't hide that. You can't sugarcoat that. What he did was wrong. But I think you learn from your mistakes. I think you give him a mulligan with the adage, you know what, fool me once, shame on you, fool me twice, shame on me. I think he's done enough in that Blue Jay uniform to warrant the, you know, proverbial free pass this one time. It was brutal. I mean, I listened to it online. I was over in Japan when I got wind of the conversation. I just kind of said, boy, that is going to be a facepalm moment for him for a long time. Because I think adding the fans as a dimension to that conversation is where it gets bad really quickly. So again, not happy with the comments, just to make sure that people that thought I might talk about baseball actually get what they want. But I give him a free pass this once, but he better pull up his socks. And I think he's got to be on his proverbial best microphone behavior for the foreseeable future until he can start putting up numbers that warrant a contract that, is a lot more than you and I will make in our lifetime. Okay, I want to circle back on this and open up the phones here. Are you a Canadian right now that is eating out less because of just the way the world costs it? I'd love to know if you've decided to cut back on your fast food. Do you go to McDonald's less? Do you stop going to Tim Hortons as often as you used to? I'd love to see if this number that they're putting out to us publicly is true. 604-602-7373 in British Columbia. That's how you can get a hold of me. 604-602-7373 anywhere in the country as we broadcast across Canada. 877-399-9898. Are you one of those 8 in 10 Canadians that decided to peel back from fast food? And the question that I have for you, and I'd love to hear from you, is why? Is it because of money, or is it because you just realize that fast food isn't doing your waistline any favors? I'd love to hear from you. 604-602-7373. Let's talk a little fast food, whether it's the McPizza, the McRib, Timbits, whatever. Let's get into that conversation next. I'm Rob Fay, back with more after this.
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10: Welcome back to the program. Right at the end of the last segment, I brought up the McRib and the McPizza, and I've had more text messages on, you know, fast food one-offs than anything else. So we'll get into that. But first, I want to know, are you one of the 8 in 10 Canadians that no longer goes to Tim Hortons or McDonald's or Burger King as often as you used to? And I'd love to know why. Let's go to Susan in Burnaby. Susan, you're first up at 604-602-7373. Susan, good morning to you.
11: Good morning, Rob. Always love hearing what you're talking about.
10: Thank you.
11: Oh, my God. They're so expensive, like even French fries. You know, so as much as I'm tempted and it's quick, I just come home and make my own and freeze about six others and just take them out when I want to eat them. And I know what's in them.
10: I'm with you on this. The food prep thing I never used to do. I wish I knew about food prep when I was younger because it makes so much sense. But, you know, I used to have the old habit because my commute was just over an hour. And, Susan, that was my vice was, well, if I'm going to be in the car for an hour, I need a snack. But I didn't realize that a fast food menu is now like a $20 buy. It used to be $5.99. Now it's like $18.99 for the same meal.
11: Yeah, just ridiculous, Rob. Thanks for taking my call.
10: Anytime, Susan. You call back anytime.
11: Bye.
10: All right, let's go to Colin in Vancouver. Colin, welcome to the program. Have you cut back on your ingestion of fast food these days?
12: 100%. It's really not as much the fast food, but even the restaurants. I can more than afford to go to these places, but out of principle, I just stop going. More cut back when I do go.
10: Yeah. Do you feel better? Like, does your body feel better in those weeks where you don't actually eat a bunch of Big Macs?
12: Yeah, absolutely.
10: Yeah, I would think so as well. Colin, thank you for the phone call. I appreciate you doing this. If you want to engage with the show here, we're talking fast food, 604-602-7373 or anywhere in this country at 877-399-9898. And even if you're one of the 8 in 10 Canadians that have pulled back, I'm cool with that. Or if you still go, I'm fine with that. I'd also like to know what of all the fast food items that they've come out with, all of them, what's the one that is just outside of the box for you? I remember when I was in high school, it was the McPizza. And I think the reason they didn't do this for very long is because I think the oven was a huge space vampire. And so you had to make all these little 6-inch pizzas or whatnot. I don't think it was that bad, if memory serves me correct. I mean, it definitely had a distinguishing taste. But I think the one that if you said, Rob, what's McRib? McRib all day long. And if don't, all I'll say is if you eat a McRib from McDonald's, don't open up the bun to actually look at the meat. Just close your eyes and enjoy it. It's a good taste. I wish they cooked the onions because you got the worst breath in the office for the rest of the day. But I will say this, the McRib, every time it comes back, people bolt to McDonald's to do it. McDonald's actually got that world menu right now where you can have like a cheeseburger from Korea or a parm burger from Australia. I think those things are cool. And that gets me back there. I end up eating them. Some of them I like, some of them I don't. But again, the report that we were talking about earlier is 8 in 10 Canadians no longer dance with the fast food devil. They just won't do it. 604-602-7373. If you want to interact with the program, 877-399-9898. Live, I'm going to get to some of the text messages here. Hey, Rob, love your program. Thank you. Love your program. The one thing that I will say is I used to go out to fast food joints 4 to 5 times a week. Now I am down to 1 or 2. 4 to 5 times a week. That's pretty significant. I will say, and again, I'll venture down the rabbit hole here, I would like to include fast food as skip the dishes, as all of these different home services now, takeout. I don't think it's just rolling up to McDonald's to the drive-thru and talking into that crappy microphone. I think if you're still ordering from all of these different places, Fresh Prep or whatever they're called, that should count as a fast food meal. We did some math on this just before the show, and you can spend upwards of $15,000 a year on fast food for a person that would go out 3 to 4 times a week. Now, of course, one of the texters into our inbox said 4 to 5 times, so God knows what that number would be. But reality is if you were to eat out 12 to 15 times a month, and you were to do that over the span of a calendar year, that you would be into the 5 figures of how much money you have given Starbucks or Tim Hortons or McDonald's or Burger King or any of these fast food establishments. I mean, I don't know what your annual salary is, but if you're talking about that, I mean, that's significant. Let's go to Linda from Delta. Linda, thank you for joining me this morning. How are you today?
7: Hello, Rob. My name is now Linda Narinder.
10: Narinder, even better. I'm glad you called me this morning.
7: I listen to you every week, and I go to McDonald's every day for the last 5-10 years, but I take medium coffee and muffin, and it cost me only $3.15.
10: So you go to McDonald's every day. Are your friends there? Is that why you go every day, or is it just for the convenience?
7: We are 5-6 friends. We go there every day, and have a meeting there, and we talk and talk, and everybody has coffee and muffin.
10: What's your muffin choice? You get the orange cranberry one?
7: Orange cranberry.
10: Yes. That's my favorite one as well. Hey, you know what? Thank you for calling into the show today. I really do appreciate it.
7: I like your show.
10: I like your phone call. You call back anytime. Man, you know what? I've got my vices. I will say when I go out to eat and I have all these like little moments where I go to get my fast food, there could be a menu with 100 items on it. I will always order the same 3 or 4 things. Like I'll ponder the Big Mac or I'll ponder all the other things, but I always end up getting the cheeseburger. We're creatures of habit. And I think that's why I wanted to open up the food, the phone lines for this food segment is because I see these numbers from Restaurants Canada that say 8 out of 10 Canadians are going less frequently to their fast food establishments. But man, I might be in the 2 out of 10 because I still go and I get the same stuff and I get my same coffee. If I go to Starbucks, I know exactly what I'm getting, and they can come up with all these quirky, cool things to try. I always end up just going back to the basics. It's just the way that it is. But again, new data out, and thank you to Susan and to everybody that called in this segment. I think it's a lot of fun. It's a lot of fun. I was just in Japan last week. And apparently, if you go to Japan, you just go to 7-Eleven all the time because their 7-Elevens over there are like North American 7-Elevens on steroids, and they are absolutely just that. And so I found myself every day. Tokyo is one of the best restaurant places on earth. Anthony Bourdain says it's like the best place to eat anywhere on the planet. And yet I found myself probably 8 out of 10 times going to 7-Eleven and getting a pizza bun and one of these like quirky drinks that you have. And I loved it. I thought it was the coolest thing ever. So anyways, glad to be back. We had our best of show last week, but I'm back in the fold today and back in the fold again tomorrow and for the foreseeable future. I work in radio, so I'm going to knock on wood as I say that. Okay, news, weather, traffic, all coming your way. When we come back, we're going to be talking about the Super El Nino and what it could mean for Canadian winters. We'll get to that topic next.
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22: This is Global News. It is 9 o'clock. I'm Zach Ferguson. It is 6 degrees, heading up to 10 today and then up to 16 tomorrow. The Oilers and the Elks will both be playing a game today, but first, Alberta Police have a warning for parents to review their children's location sharing on social media apps. The warning follows an Edmonton investigation by Alert's Internet Child Exploitation Unit, in which the alleged offender tracked the location of two youth he had been victimizing online via Snapchat. ICE staff Sergeant Allison Church says the accused showed up at their home and spoke to one of the youth.
23: In these Snapchat communications, the children faced significant threats of violence where they believed that they and their family members would be murdered if they did not comply with the demands for pictures and videos. The male communicating with them also told them that he knew where they went to school.
0: Police are asking parents to go through their children's social media accounts to be sure and to be safe. Minister of Public Safety and Emergency Services Mike Ellis is calling out off-hour prisoner drop-offs in Edmonton's Chinatown. He says he's disappointed and outraged in that the practice goes against the warm drop-off approach he's put together. Ellis says this isn't common practice.
1: The deputy minister and those folks in Corrections Alberta need to understand what the recovery-oriented system of care is all about. Again, something that I created over the last 4 or 5 years, and understanding that it is about that warm handoff and not just about, and again, this is what I am vehemently opposed to, is just dropping people off where they have no support.
0: Ellis says the warm handoff can mean driving prisoners hours to get them back to a familiar place or to a rehab center or half house if they choose. Politicians across Quebec are hitting the campaign trail for the 31st day of the provincial election campaign.
2: Advance polls will be open tomorrow and Monday ahead of the October 5th election. Claims of foreign interference dominated the campaign Friday.

0: are coming off of a 24-19 loss to the Toronto Argonauts last week. Elks head coach Mark Killam says the team took some big lessons from last week.
1: Making sure that we're dialed in our details at all times. Those are things that show up in the red zone, those kind of things. So we just want to make sure that that was an emphasis all week, and hopefully we carry our practice and our prep into the game.
0: And also looking at the NHL preseason action, the Edmonton Oilers will be hosting up the Calgary Flames tonight. Oilers head coach Mike Babcock explained the plan for the Alberta rivals.
2: Well, we're all trying to just learn what we're doing. So we're just trying to get better, and it'll be a way different game, obviously, because of this group. And we're trying to find everybody and help each other guy out.
0: You can catch the game live right here on 880 CHED at 7. Moving to 880 CHED weather, we do have a mainly cloudy day upcoming in Edmonton, as we are going to get up to a high of 10 with a 30% chance of showers. And then tonight, jumping down to an overnight low of 3 with the clouds moving out of the way. And looking over tomorrow, it'll have a nice little sunny moment, a high of 16. Monday, more sun, high of 17. And then Tuesday, we're going to get some sun and clouds and another high of 17 degrees. Looking at the forecast right now, though, in Edmonton, we are sitting at 6 degrees. I'm Zach Ferguson. Your next scheduled newscast will be at 10 o'clock right here on 880 CHED.
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5: Welcome back to the program. A super El Nino is building in the Pacific, and forecasters are saying it's going to reshape Canada's winter with mild temperatures for much of the country, less snow in some regions, and more rain and freeze-thaw cycles in others. I don't know about that as much as our next guest do, but we'll break it down with David Phillips, climatologist with Environment and Climate Change Canada. Welcome to the program, David.
6: Well, Rob, thank you so much for inviting me aboard. Yeah, this is El Nino. It's captured the attention of the world. Everyone's been talking about it since the springtime, and we've been sort of waiting for its shoe to drop on us, but it typically is a cold season kind of phenomenon, and so we're getting hopefully prepared for it.
5: So models are pointing to a very strong, or a quote-unquote super El Nino, with some calling it a Godzilla of El Ninos. How strong is this El Nino compared to past events?
6: Well, Rob, you know, first of all, it's not weather. It's not a storm. It's an ocean current down there off the coast of South America, Ecuador, Peru. I mean, 6,000 to 7,000 kilometers away from Canada. And you think, well, how could that possibly affect our weather? But this one began in the springtime. It's now, you're right, Rob, it is the Godzilla of El Nino. We've been monitoring this since the last 80 years, various El Ninos. They typically occur, you know, in the springtime. They peak in sort of November, December. They're usually dead in the water by the following spring. They last 9 to 12 months. But there's often an effect well after it's dead in the water because of the residual heat. Now, this one, to be an El Nino, Rob, all it needs to be is the water temperatures in that off the coast of South America need to be a half a degree warmer than normal. That for 3 months in a row, that qualifies for an El Nino. This one is about 2.6 degrees warmer than normal. And Rob, it's still growing. It's still strengthening. It's got November, December to get stronger. The models seem to suggest that it'll be 4 degrees, like a hot tub, above a normal. So this is the big one. We've never seen one this huge so early in the season, and it's likely to stay put right through until spring. And it's clearly going to affect us in many ways. In some ways, Rob, we've already seen the effects globally. I mean, for example, they've had the weakest monsoon ever in last 20 years in India. There's been drought and fires in Indonesia, terrible smoke in Philippines. We've seen droughts in Central America, like flooding somewheres, droughts here. Now, for us, it's kind of interesting. We've seen the effects of it at the beginning is in the hurricane season. And Rob, this has been in the Atlantic Basin, the Atlantic Ocean, this has been the quietest year ever for hurricanes. What happens? You've got the warm water, but you don't have those winds. The winds just cut off the tops of these thunderstorms. They can't develop into hurricanes. So we've had no hurricanes. We've had, I think, 4 or 5 tropical storms, but nothing. And this is the beyond the peak season, peak time of the year. We're in the Pacific Ocean.

0: It's been absolutely just, you can't keep track of them. They had 17 tropical storms, and they've had, last week, they had three hurricanes spinning together simultaneously in the Pacific, and many of them have hit Hawaii. So we've seen the early beginnings of it. But for us, hey, it's going to start showing up in the fall, where I think we're seeing a warmer than normal fall. But it almost doesn't cancel our winter. Rob, we are the second coldest country in the world. We're the snowiest country in the world. But, you know, what we often look at to say, well, what is this winter going to be like? We're calling it for it to be warmer than normal with less snow possibly. But what we do as climatologists, we say the past is a guide to the future. We looked at the past sort of strong El Nino 3 years ago, 2023-24. And let me just tell you what it was like across the country. We had no skating on the Rideau Canal in Ottawa. Toronto had like 60% of its normal snowfall. Winnipeg usually gets 53 cold days below minus 20. They had 16 of those suckers. Edmonton had 21 of the normal 37 count. And much, 2/3 of their annual snowfall. Vancouver's a little strange because even in a La Nina winter, you get Pacific air flows off of the into Vancouver, so it doesn't show up as much as it does dramatically in other parts of the country. I mean, last year you should have had snow. You had like two trace of snow. So you might get more snow this year, but doesn't mean that El Nino has been leaving you alone. So, hey, a really interesting year coming up. It may be, you know, I remember the last one we had, we felt more like in Toronto, we felt more like Vancouver. We had more fog, 5 times more rain than normal. So it really does kind of put a damper on recreation snow, anything with snow, can't build ice roads. I mean, there are winners and losers with this kind of a thing. Some people don't like winter. Well, they'll be happy with El Nino, but some who love winter, embrace winter, well, they're going to be left on the sidelines.
1: I'm curious to know how this is going to affect energy use and infrastructure and winter maintenance. Like, I was thinking a warmer winter generally means lower heating demand in major cities.
0: Oh, Rob, you got it right. I mean, in 2023-24, we saved 15-20% on our home heating bills. I mean, my gosh, we didn't have it on someday. Sometimes we had the windows open. It was so beautiful. It's productivity's higher. Insurance costs are lower. You don't have roof collapses because of snow. Commuting is easier. I mean, you can't build ice roads in the far north. That's a real a hurt for people up there. But Rob, often our impacts are felt more in the springtime. So we say we cancel winter close to it. And then we come to, so we've had very little snow. All of the snow that's come has melted earlier. So what you start off with an earlier frost-free or earlier forest fire season, you have often not a lot of flooding in the spring, but you have a lot of potential for droughts. And so there are consequences for it. I mean, I would always think if I was ordering weather, manufacturing weather, I'd ask for, you know, Goldilocks weather, not too hot, not too cold. I mean, you don't want to, you kind of want winter, but you don't really want it in its brutality. And the one of the things that I'm really curious about this winter, you know, are we going to see that Hollywood movie called The Godzilla of El Nino beating it up with the frigid polar vortex? We've heard of polar vortex. It's these cold moments that we get in Canada. So we don't guarantee what the winter is going to be like. And El Nino doesn't blow every day. So sometimes it allows that polar vortex to come down and bite us in the butt. I mean, and what you need for that polar vortex is something to poke it. It's like a sleeping giant. Well, El Nino might do that and might cause it to spill salt. So my sense is I wouldn't put away the balaclava or the booster cables quite yet. I think we will have a taste of winter. It just won't be as long and hoary as it sometimes is here in Canada.
1: David Phillips is a climatologist with Environment and Climate Change Canada, joining us here on Weekends, heard across the Chorus Radio Network. David, before I let you go, I, as a guy on the West Coast, the first thing that I think of when I see something like this is the ski hills, and they have struggled, ski resorts in BC, Alberta, Ontario. What does a super El Nino mean for things like base depths and snowmaking needs and the reliability of a season that is big business in some of these provinces?
0: Rob, it is tough news. I mean, they've had a couple of fairly decent years in the last little one, since the last El Nino. You can't even make snow. So resorts in the east, for example, or in the west, that they can make snow, I mean, they really can't. You have rain on top of the snow, so it doesn't last very long. I mean, essentially what you do is if you see some good skiing weather, go for it. I mean, don't book off sick, play hooky, because it's not going to last. You can't guarantee it, you see. So, but snow is an interesting one, Rob. Just to end with this, is that in Calgary, for example, they had more snow, for example, in the last El Nino, because what happens in El Nino, you get warmer storms. But warmer air holds more moisture. So if that warm air with lots of moisture bumps into some cold air that's lingering, well, you're going to get the snow. And so that's why Calgary, for example, the last one, had maybe 50% more snow than normally did, where Calgary or Edmonton had maybe a two-thirds of it. So it's a little bit of a crapshoot with regards to snow. But generally, it means a less white winter for Canada.
1: It's a great conversation, David. Thank you for it, and thank you for all the insight.
0: You're so welcome, Rob. Bye-bye now.
1: All right. David Phillips, climatologist with Environment and Climate Change Canada, taking us to the break. Boy, that's awesome energy. Love his vibe.
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9: Welcome back to Weekends, heard across the Chorus Radio Network. Well, it is tulips, it is dahlias, it is time to talk plants and flowers, and nobody better to do this with than Amanda McAllister, who is a flower farmer and educator. She runs 5 Acres Flower Farm out in Abbotsford, British Columbia. Good morning to you.
10: Good morning.
9: In its simplest terms, I want to get into some of the things that our people have been asking about. What is plant propagation, and why is it a smart way to grow your collection for free?
10: Plant propagation is an easy way to take plants that you already have growing in your garden and make more of them. Or if you want to go out to the garden center and buy one plant, you can multiply it easily and take something that you know and love and make more of it. Free.
9: Okay, well, let's talk about this. What are the main methods that people can use to propagate houseplants, and which one, and this would be a question that I'm asking personally, which one is the best for a beginner like me?
10: Well, we mostly specialize in cut flowers, so flowers that you're going to grow in your garden beds. A lot of easy ones are zinnias, snapdragons. We propagate mint easily. What else do we propagate? Dahlias is a huge one for us at the farm.
9: I didn't realize that propagation was more than just plant. I mean, there's water propagation, there's soil propagation. So do you mind if I bounce you around to a couple of different ones? Because water propagation, obviously, with all the restrictions going on around the Lower Mainland, is kind of a big deal. How do you know when it's time to move or move the cutting to soil?
10: Water propagation is probably the easiest way to propagate your plants. It's really just as simple as cutting a stem and pulling off the lower leaves and putting it in fresh, clean water, and even just putting it on your windowsill. A lot of plants will root easily that way. We propagate mint that way. We propagate snapdragons that way. And we even have propagated dahlias that way.
9: When I think of mint and I think of things that I can use, obviously I want to be able to recreate this and regrow. Can you walk a complete novice through this process? I mean, obviously in this conversation, I'm the novice, you're the professional. Walk me through how I can do this, because I think there's a lot of people that are driving around thinking, boy, maybe I could save money at the grocery store here. Maybe there's things that I can do to make my home look more beautiful. Can you walk me through the absolute fundamentals?
10: Sure. Well, when you have a plant that's growing, you can just clip, and actually I have just a little mint here. You can just clip the top off of one of your stems like this. And then the most important thing is that you have sets of leaves. You want the set of leaves that's growing at the top of your stem, and then another, at least one more set of leaves. And then you will pull off the bottom set of leaves that you have, and that is where the new roots will come from. So at the bud union where the new leaves grow, that is the spot that the roots will grow most easily. And with something like mint, you can just drop it in water, make sure it's in nice clean water, and then the roots will start to grow out of the bud union right there.
9: Amanda McAllister is a flower farmer and educator. She runs 5 Acres Flower Farm in Abbotsford, joining us here on Weekends, heard across the Chorus Radio Network. Amanda, I'd like to learn a little bit more about you, because you've got more than 60,000 Instagram followers at 5 Acres Flower Farm. How did you get into this, and when did you realize that the social media was going to be the key to unlock a lot of this?
10: We started growing flowers in about 2018. 2019 was the first time that I told anybody that I was growing flowers. I started with about 500 dahlia tubers and some zinnias and sunflowers, and we just planted them out in the backyard, waited to see if anything would grow, and it did. And we set up a little flower stand at the end of the driveway. I thought that would be the end of it. Just have some bouquets for neighbors and friends. And when COVID hit, we were all at home. We didn't know if people would want flowers, if people would have money for flowers, because it is a luxury item. But we were all at home, so we just decided to go big, and we doubled our production, and we've been growing our production every year. We've really focused on dahlias because there are lots of varieties that are hard to find. People love them. So mostly we grow dahlias, and then in the summertime, we have ticketed workshops where people can come, wander the fields in full bloom, pick whatever they want, and that's the other main part of what we do. So social media we've got lots of pictures of beautiful flowers. It really is so easy to connect with people through flowers. And we've been able to grow our following that way and just get more attention on these flowers, help people to grow their own, because that's what we really want. We're sending these tubers out into the world and helping people to grow them.
9: I was talking with somebody earlier this morning about a sourdough bread community and how she was so surprised that there were so many other people that had questions about sourdough. And I said, there's something for everybody. The floral community, Amanda, it's vibrant in British Columbia, but it's vibrant across the country.
10: It sure is. And it's really beautiful for me to see the people that I get to come into contact with. Everyone is so excited about flowers that I welcome here to the farm. There, it's a new experience. We're not too far out of Vancouver. We're about a 40-minute drive. So we get lots of people from the city who don't ever really get to pick flowers. And so there's lots of excitement. There's lots of interest in like different varieties of dahlias. Just really beautiful people that want to share something that gives them joy. It's a really, really great thing to be a part of.
9: This is a really interesting time of the year for you, because weddings, obviously, at the forefront, and celebrations. You've got grad coming in. I don't know how much you delve into that world, but that's a really special time with memories that can last forever. Does that put pressure on you when somebody calls you and says, Amanda, I've got this big wedding. It's got to be perfect. It's got to look right. Do you say, I've got you. I've got the perfect flower. Like, do you rise to that occasion, or is that just not your jam?
10: No, we try to for sure, but we mostly do provide the flowers for bulk buckets of flowers for people that want to do their own wedding flowers, or have a family member or friend who has offered to do their wedding flowers, or we supply directly to these amazing floral designers that then will take our flowers that we have grown and cared for and then turn them into something spectacular for a wedding.
9: Well, I was looking at your page a little bit earlier, and first of all, kudos. It's a beautiful page. I mean, if you're driving around right now and you want to see an Instagram page, it's just booming with colors and freshness. This is definitely where you can find it, 5 Acres Flower Farm. But more than anything, before I let you go, Amanda, I just want to talk about the journey. Walk me through to where you are today. Do you ever have a moment where you look around and you're like, how the heck did I get here?
10: All the time. I did not expect that this is what I would be doing, but when I was raising my kids here on this property in Bradner, just outside Abbotsford, I really wanted to do something with them that involved them and that used our property. And then I just saw on Instagram these beautiful flowers, these dahlias I discovered, and I couldn't find them anywhere. There were so many beautiful colors and varieties. And I thought, I bet there's something to that. I bet I could do something with that. So we started really small, and it's just literally exploded. Like the first year we planted 500, which seemed like a lot to me, and digging them up at the end of the year, it was a huge job. And then this year we're over 7,000 dahlias in the ground. So it has exploded. The demand has been incredible. We have yet to see the peak to the demand of what we are growing. So it's been a beautiful, fun adventure.
9: Well, we've given some tricks for people to learn how to propagate their plants and to put them in the water and make it happen. And then we follow your journey as well. So thank you, Amanda, for this wonderful conversation. And hopefully we get to do it again soon and continued success in this hot summer coming up.
10: Thank you so much for having me.
9: Amanda McAllister, owner of 5 Acres Flower Farm out in Abbotsford, BC, taking us to the break. I love that. I didn't know what I was going to make of that conversation, but I ended up walking away with a whole bunch of possibilities here. And again, I'm not a green thumb by any stretch of the imagination, but I would love to hear from you if you are. Send me your pictures, rob.fay@chorusent.com. If you got a garden or you've propagated before, or even just hit me up on my socials at Rob Fay. The day's biggest stories coming up next. I'm Rob Fay. 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
9: Welcome back to Weekends, heard across the Chorus Radio Network. Well, I think it's a question that's happening a lot across all kitchen tables in this country, is how are people balancing their diets while they try to balance their checkbook? I think that's a question that I know I've asked my family. Andrea Holwegner is a Calgary-based registered dietitian. She's the founder and CEO of Health Stand Nutrition Consulting, and she's a well-known media nutritionist expert, often called the chocolate-loving nutritionist. Nutritionist, which we will get to before this is done. First and foremost, Andrea, welcome to the program.
20: Thanks for having me. This is such a great timely subject. I know one that is on the minds of everybody is every time I go to the grocery store, my grocery bill seems to be getting higher and higher, yet I'm buying similar things or in some cases having to even make a lot of different substitutes to keep that bill in a reasonable place. So tough for Canadians for sure.
9: What are the smartest places for people to save without sacrificing nutrition per se?
20: Yeah, and I think if we look at our grocery bills and we look at some of the consumer trending reports, we tend to see some of those peripheral aisles of some of our big commodity groups, our beef, our pork, our poultry, our cheese, dairy, milk, yogurt, all of those things tend to be rising. And so it's not that we want people to eat less of those things, but we have to be a little bit more strategic. So sometimes it's about cutting maybe the portion a little bit. So for example, if you're making your family's favorite chili recipe, we make recommendations to our clients to say, hey, we'll use half the amount of the ground meat that you typically would use, and then let's use something awesome like our Canadian lentils, which are world-renowned, so nutritious, excellent for high-quality protein, and they can cut that sort of cost of that recipe very, very minimally by using lentils coming from a can even that you just drain and toss in. Or if you're a little more adventuresome, you've got an Instant Pot or you've got a slow cooker, then you can cook up those in batch and freeze them and then toss them quickly into your meals. So that's kind of one suggestion. And then, you know, I think of something like cheese, for example, that's really costly. Rather than having cheese that something like mozzarella, if you're putting that on a pizza, you might want to go with a stronger cheese that has big flavor where you can add a little less and then make room for a few other things like vegetables on the pizza that we want people to put in and still have an amazing pizza, but maybe reduce the volume of grated cheese that goes onto a pizza. So it's about kind of thinking about what else could I add in that might cut the cost a bit.
9: I'm curious to know what maybe some of the big mistakes are people make when they try to, quote, eat healthy on a budget.
20: You know, one of the big things that I see people do is they're really excited about trying to eat healthier. They buy a whole bunch of fresh produce. They put it in the vegetable drawer. And we've all done this, even dietitians sometimes, because we're all well-intended. And then you open the drawer and there's a bunch of like rotting things in there. And we've now had to throw them out. So one of the things I love people to think about is the cost coming from food waste in your house. So we got to be strategic around what I always call let the vegetables drive dinner. And what I mean by that is often when I ask people, you know, what are you having for dinner tonight? They'll say things like salmon, or I'm doing a lentil or a tofu stir fry, or I'm doing burgers on the grill. They'll rarely tell me about the vegetable they're eating. And so what I want you to think about is think about what the vegetable is first. And one, that's good from a nutrition planning perspective. But second, it's good for your budget and it's good for making sure we're not throwing food out. So look in your fridge drawer. what needs to actually be eaten first and let that drive what the menu is. So, for example, if you have a big bag of red and yellow and green peppers in the fridge and they're starting to look a little soggy, then we want to say, okay, it's quesadilla night because we got to use these up. And I think when we look at meal planning that way, it can help so many pieces of nutrition and food budgeting.
9: Andrea Holwigner is a Calgary-based dietitian, as you can tell. She's also the chocolate-loving nutritionist joining us here on Weekends, heard across the Chorus Radio Network. I'm curious to know if there's any foods that people overspend on, maybe just because of marketing or wellness trends. We always see these hot topics, like I think I stained my teeth eating too much turmeric a couple of months ago because it's just like, this is the trend, right? But is that a part of the problem? Is you see all these hot topics and the marketing spectacular and therefore you end up overspending?
20: I mean, I think the impulse buy is something very real for myself included. I get excited to try new things all the time. So I think when we go into the store with a clear list, that can help kind of negate some of that. So whether you're using an old school paper list and you make one list with all the things that your family typically buys on it, you do that once and you copy it, or you use technology. They've got tons of awesome grocery shopping apps now that you can share amongst your family. I would really encourage people to start with a clear list because it helps you think about, again, where am I hopefully going to be using up what's already in my fridge and not overbuying and tossing out food. But also it keeps us on track from a budget perspective. And you have to be a little strategic in your meal planning when you're making a list. If you come in and everything looks good and you just buy whatever, you're probably going to overspend because marketing is very exciting for all of us to try whatever's there. And so some of the things to keep in mind too when you're building your grocery list is, you know, use an app that shows you what's on sale this week at all of your favorite vendors. There's lots of them on the market. Flip is probably one of the more common ones that people use, but take a look in there. And then for the big things costing you money, start with that store and then kind of wrap the rest of your meal planning and your grocery list around some of those core things you know are going to build up cost.
9: HealthStandNutrition.com is where you could find Andrea and her team. Andrea, before I let you go, I just want to talk about working with a dietitian. I know we're trying to talk about save pennies in this segment, but maybe even just a consultation with a dietitian who can look at what you are, look at what you have, and maybe try to help recalibrate. That's not a bad idea, is it?
20: It's not a bad idea. And what I think most people probably sometimes don't realize is many of their employer health benefit plans actually cover the cost of seeing a dietitian. So be sure to check if you've got some sort of coverage or maybe you have a health spending account to see if a registered dietitian is covered. And that can mean that it's not going to cost you anything to come in, get some great nutrition advice and help you with the whole budget planning, which is on the minds of so many of us.
9: And finally, before I let you go, chocolate loving nutritionist is a great title or a great moniker. Why are you so chocolate loving?
20: Oh, man, I need a few friends along my way, fellow chocolate lovers. But, you know, in the 25 years I've been practicing, the only way myself and our team of 15 dietitians at our practice knows how to help people is we've got to help you eat well, but still have a life. And one that includes chocolate or potato chips or French fries or whatever it happens to be for you. If we start with our favorites in mind and we keep those rocks and those things that we love in there and then we wrap healthy eating around it, we can help anyone achieve their goals and navigate whatever health challenges coming along.
9: Andrea, based on this conversation, it is quesadilla night in the Faye household. Hold the turmeric, but thank you for the time today. It's very valued, and I think there's a lot of people that might be in touch. I appreciate the conversation today.
20: Thanks so much, Rob.
9: Andrea Holwigner joining us here on Weekends, heard across the Chorus Radio Network. All right, so here's the story, by the way, for those who are wondering about the whole turmeric thing. Turmeric is apparently the cure for everything. Anti-inflammation, it boosts your brain, it makes you live longer. It is, some say, the superhero of vegetables. So I thought, you know, I'm not just going to buy the pills, I'm not going to buy the fancy powder, I'm going to get the real root. The actual raw organic turmeric root, because that's what real health nuts do, right? That's what the Instagram influencers do. So I go to the store, I buy this beautiful bright orange root, and I come home and I start chopping it up. And within a couple of minutes, I realize, dude, I have made a terrible mistake. First of all, my hands, my fingertips, like highlighter orange. I scrub these bad boys for 10 minutes. They're still orange. It looks like I just did a crime scene cleanup. So I touch my cutting board. My cutting board's orange. I touch the countertop. Orange. I touch my phone. orange. I'm never going to eat turmeric again. I'm not eating turmeric anymore. I'm wearing it. I stained my entire kitchen like I was decorating for a Halloween party. My wife still talks about this. I try to wash my hands a second time, still orange. And then, because I'm so stubborn, I try to make this turmeric tea. Drop a piece of it in the water. Now my mug is orange. I take a couple of sips. My teeth are orange. So again, man, turmeric great for inflammation, bad for your teeth. It's bad for everything that you own. I probably should just bought the pills or the powder or maybe just not touch it with my bare hands. So note to everybody driving around. If you're thinking about turmeric, just know, yes, it might help you get anti-inflamed. Your ankles will get tighter. Your neck will look like you're 16 again. But your whole kitchen's going to be orange. And that's not a good thing. Unless you're the president of the United States. But I digress. All right, let's break here. Once again, you're listening to Weekends. Heard across the Chorus Radio Network.
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9: I came across a really optimistic op-ed in the Globe and Mail the other day. It was talking about home ownership being out of reach for most, but there's actually a better way to build wealth. It was penned by Bryce Leung, who, along with his partner, Christy, kind enough to join me. To you both, I say good morning.
3: Good morning, Rob.
4: Thanks so much for having us.
9: Well, we know that the whole dream of home ownership has felt out of reach for many young Canadians. I have two kids and they look at me and they're just like, man, we got no shot here. But after reading your article, Bryce, I was pretty impressed. What made you pen this article? And can you give listeners across the country an outline as to what it's about?
4: The challenges facing Canadians, young Canadians right now with home ownership are not new. The previous generation, the millennials, were kind of feeling this problem start to become a really big issue when home ownership was starting to climb out of reach for us. So when we were working, we were, you know, we're two engineers. We were both working, you know, well-paying jobs, and yet we couldn't afford a place to live in Toronto either. And I'm just kind of like, well, if two people who are working, well, well-paying software jobs can't do it, then who can do it? We kind of decided to take an alternate route at the time. The FIRE movement was this embryonic kind of movement that was just starting, and it was basically these people that were shunning home ownership and instead putting the money into lower cost index funds that track the stock market and using that to retire. We ran the math and we kind of realized we could keep chasing this dream of home ownership and then maybe go into a massive amounts of debt and then spend the next 25 years paying off, or we could pursue this FIRE thing and then potentially retire in 3 to 5 years. So we kind of made this pretty risky bet at the time because nobody else was doing it, and we decided to go down the FIRE route, and then that worked out amazingly well for us. We ended up retiring in at the age of 30. Like, we actually actively shunned home ownership, and that was actually one of the reasons why we were able to achieve the results that we did. We became millionaires by the time we were 30 and retired. Job insecurity is basically a running joke now. There's no such thing as job security for 25 years. For us, we couldn't even depend on job security for 5 to 10 years. Now I don't even know that you could depend on job security for like a year or 2 years kind of thing, because, you know, the world is changing so fast now and AI is just rendering entire industries obsolete. So my argument was that home ownership has got to reach, it's okay, but that's okay because there is this other way of generating wealth and there's other way of living your life that does not involve owning a home, and you can do it using following the same method that we did, which is FIRE movement has become.
9: Okay, so for the listeners here that are like, okay, well, what does this FIRE even mean? It's financial independence, retire early, and that's the acronym for FIRE. Christy, I'm very curious because I know the older generation would probably look at a thought process like this of, instead of real estate, going the stock route. How did you convince those around you that, hey, we're going to stick to this? It might work, it might not, but we're confident in this and we're going to at least take the shot at it.
3: We weren't able to convince them. They did think we're idiots, and a lot of them were our parents. So my Bryce's mom used to be a real estate agent and first generation immigrants. So they believe that only gold and houses, physical assets that you can tactilely touch, are safe and everything else is dangerous. So we were not able to convince them. They thought we were insane. And when we actually built the portfolio, even after we became millionaires, my mom's attitude towards that was, so what? You don't have a house. You're basically a loser. We were not able to convince them. And a lot of the Gen Z and the current generation in coming out of university, looking for a job, we had similar issues 10 years ago, and it's just a different flavor of it, but it's a pattern that repeats. So what happened back then was I was working as a developer, and I was worried about my job being outsourced. Initially, we were actually very much on the bandwagon to buy a house because our parents kept telling us, you have to buy a house. Our bosses at work were telling us, you have to buy a house. All our friends were buying houses. That was the only path to riches. And if you miss out, then you're going to be broke. So the only reason why we changed direction was I was so worried about my job disappearing at the time. And even though my parents kept telling me, you have to buy a house, it's going to be okay. You just work until you're 65, be loyal to the company, and it'll be okay. And then my thought process was that might have been great for you, but jobs are not stable now, and they couldn't quite understand that concept. So back then, the thing that scared everybody was outsourcing. So they were my job was being risked to be outsourced to developers working in developing countries earning $5 an hour. There was no way I was going to be able to compete with that. Some of those developers worked so hard that they missed the birth of their own child. I talked to one of them. This actually happened. And now that I have my own child, like, that's just mind blowing that you would be willing to give that up for work. So at that point, that was when I changed direction. And one of my coworkers also nearly collapsed at his desk and died from stress. Like, he had to be rushed off to the emergency room. Mm-hmm. So people were competing so hard to keep their jobs. Meanwhile, there were massive layoffs, massive outsourcing. The stock market for the company did really well. So that was my eye opening at the time, that employees are getting screwed, but shareholders are being rewarded, which is exactly what's happening right now. People chasing housing, houses are really unaffordable. People are worried that their jobs are being outsourced to AI. Before, back then, it was outsourced to developers in other countries. Now those developers are also going to be outsourced to AI. And the people who are benefiting, the shareholders, because the stock market has been on a tear because of AI. There's a lot of, you can actually profit if you are a shareholder, but as an employee, you're getting screwed once again.
9: Christy Shen and Bryce Leung are retired, did so in their 30s. They're also best-selling authors for the Quit Like a Millionaire book and Parent Like a Millionaire, quote, without being one. Bryce, before I let you guys go, so now everybody's intrigued. We got people in their cars in British Columbia and Manitoba, Ontario. Everybody's like, okay, cool, but how do I do this? If I gave you 60 seconds and said, write it on a napkin, Bryce, what would you tell people who are driving around saying, okay, I'm sold on what you guys just said. How do I do it?
4: Well, first of all, come to our blog. It's millennialrevolution.com. We host a free workshop of exactly how to build a portfolio from scratch. Buying a house is at least simple, but building a stock portfolio is also simple, but you just have to figure out how to do it. So we host a free workshop because we believe this information should be free and available for everybody. So that's how you get that's a step-by-step guide on how to build a investment portfolio the same way that we do it. And the second is to get started, because the timing the market is not as important as time in the market. You need time for your money to grow and compound. But how this works is that when your money becomes large enough that the investment gains start to be enough to pay for your living expenses, you no longer need to work anymore. And that's when the magic of this approach really happens. The whole point of this approach is we can no longer depend on our jobs for income stability, so we have to create it ourselves. That's the ethos behind financial independence.
9: Well, I have a feeling your website traffic might go up in the next couple hours. But guys, what a pleasure to have you guys both on the show. I love these kind of conversations because it makes me dream. And I think a lot of Canadians are starting to lose that concept. So you know what? Good on you. I'm glad your parents came around. Christy, Bryce, thank you for the time today.
4: Thanks so much.
9: Bryce Leung and Christy Shen sharing their story on how they were able to retire in their 30s, something that I obviously cannot relate to. I don't know. I take pride in the grind. I mean, yeah, I've had to work two jobs most of my life, and I'm okay with it. I raised two kids, did the things that I had to do. Was it easy? No, but I don't know. I had a couple of bucks in my pocket and I was good with it. I will say this, though. We are living in a time where people are coming forward with all these new, very creative ways to make money. It's everywhere that you look. It's on your social media feeds, podcasts, YouTube videos, word of mouth recommendations. I never got into the crypto thing or the NFT gig economy opportunities. I just didn't understand it, so I stayed away. There are 100 different ways where people will tell you that you can, in fact, make money. And some people do. The list goes on and on. But here's what I want you to remember before you do anything with your money. And I cannot stress this enough. Please take the time to research. Protect your investments. Don't just jump in because someone on Instagram or on this radio show was telling you that they have the answer to all your problems. Don't church your life savings into something because a friend said that it worked for them. Don't skip the homework. There are so many ways, quote unquote, to financial security that if you listen to everybody out there, it's going to make your head spin. Every family member, every expert, every guru, they all have an opinion. They all have advice. But the truth is, not every path works for every person. Not every strategy works in every situation. And not every opportunity is right for you, as it wasn't for me. You got to be comfortable with your decision. there is always going to be risk. There will be potentially a reward. You have to do your due diligence and you got to read the fine print. I've learned from experience. You have to ask questions because at the end of the day, that money that you earned is yours. You worked your tail off for it and your future counts as well. So your financial security is there for you to build. It's in your hands. So take your time. Do your research and make sure whatever path you choose is one that you are comfortable with. I might bring a guest or two on that have their ways to make their $1 million, but I will always say do your own research and don't make a move unless you feel comfortable doing it. I'm Rob Fay. 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
5: This is Opal News. It is 10 o'clock. I'm Zach Ferguson. It is 7 degrees here in Edmonton, heading up to 10 and then up to 16 tomorrow. Alberta police are issuing a warning for parents to review their children's location sharing on social media apps. The warning follows an Edmonton investigation by Alert's Internet Child Exploitation Unit, in which an alleged offender tracked the location of two youths he had been victimizing online via Snapchat. ICE Staff Sergeant Allison Church says the accused showed up at their home and spoke to one of the youth.
6: In these Snapchat communications, the children faced significant threats of violence where they believed that they and their family members would be murdered if they did not comply with the demands for pictures and videos. The male communicating with them also told them that he knew where they went to school.
5: Police are asking parents to go through their children's social media accounts to be sure and to be safe. The president of Alberta Municipalities is frustrated by the province's move to crack down on bike lanes. The government has set up a portal asking people to write in about their concerns. Many people don't like them, but almost as many oppose the province stepping in to limit or remove them. Dylan Abressi spoke out on the province's plans at the wrap-up at the Alberta Municipalities Convention in Edmonton.
7: An Edmonton councillor explained the process that Edmonton has gone through to design its transportation network, which includes engineering-driven data, as well as robust public consultation. And then we heard the minister say, well, we're going to go with just a few opinions that are out there, and we're going to completely overthrow the data-based and the consultation-based approach that Edmonton has taken to their decision-making.
5: Gressy says bike lanes are an excellent example of an area totally within municipal authority, and councils should be able to decide what their roads and transportation networks look like. And Alberta's Minister of Public Safety and Emergency Services is criticizing how Corrections Alberta will be handling the prisoner releases. Asked about the prisoners being dropped off in Edmonton's Chinatown during off hours, Mike Ellis said,
8: I can tell you that I was equally as disappointed and outraged at when it was brought to my attention that people were being dropped off.
5: Ellis says the uncommon practice goes against the warm drop-off approach. Moving into 880 CHED Sports, the Edmonton Elks will hit the field today, hosting the Hamilton Tiger Cats at Commonwealth Stadium. The 10-4 Elks

0: Just learn what we're doing. So we're just trying to get better, and it'll be a way different game, obviously, because of this group. And we're trying to find everybody and help each other guy out.
1: 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Moving into 880 CHED weather, we do have a mainly cloudy day here in Edmonton as we are going to get up to a high of 10 degrees with a 30% chance of showers. Tonight, though, dropping down to an overnight low of 3 with those clouds moving out of the way. Tomorrow, up to a high of 16, some sunny skies. Monday, more sun and a high of 17 degrees. Tuesday, we're going to get a high of 17 once again, but this time with some sun and some clouds. Right now, though, in Edmonton, sitting at 6 degrees. I'm Zach Ferguson. 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
3: Welcome to this morning. Hopefully you had a fantastic weekend. What about that weather? Like yesterday I was sitting outside and I'm like, oh, I'm too hot. I have to go inside and strip down. I had one pair of shorts I haven't put away yet just because I've been too lazy to. But for the most part, I've packed up most of my summer stuff. And yesterday was scorching. What a beautiful day.
4: Outstanding day. Absolutely fantastic day. We had a little get-together at our place. It was my mom's It was my mom's 89th birthday yesterday. She says 89 feels a lot like 88. So yeah, the weather was outstanding. We didn't plan to sit on the deck. We didn't end up going out there, but man, we're all sitting like, we should be outside because it's so nice. But whatever. It was a good day.
3: Yeah, we don't have too many of these days left.
4: Nope.
3: Chris, you got outside?
5: I did, yeah. Lots of outdoor time. Went out metal detecting with my dad on Friday. Didn't find too much, but we had a good time anyway. A bad day metal detecting is better than a good day in the office. As we like to say.
4: What's the best thing you've ever found?
5: My favorite is I found a coin from, I think it was 1892 English twopence. And I found this in North Edmonton for some reason. That's my oldest coin in this area. But the best thing I ever found would probably be I have about 6-7 wedding rings that I know are high quality gold. I've had them tested because after I find them, I'll clean them up and I'll take them in and try to pawn them at Cash Canada. And and then they take them back, test them, give me an offer. And I'm like, okay, A, it's real gold. And B, it's worth this much. And C, offer declined. And I just know how much my treasure's worth.
3: Sarah, did you get out running?
6: A little bit of running. We were at the lake. It's cleanup weekend.
3: So you had a good weekend for it.
6: Yeah, it was gorgeous. Super nice. A little bit of paddle boarding, but yeah, they shut our water off, so we had to do all the blow the lines out and rake the leaves and get everything packed up.
3: So you can't even stretch it out. Like, if this weekend was supposed to be nice, there's no way you can stay.
6: You could. Hey? You just have to bring out, bring out water bottles, and then we also have a shower house and bathrooms that are on year-round. It's just the water to the actual lots isn't buried deep enough, so it'll freeze.
5: Do you head out there at all in the wintertime, or just
6: Yeah, we have. Usually just a shovel. A lot of people will go out and ice fish. I hate ice fishing. I think it's dumb. I will not.
3: What?
6: Do it.
3: Sitting out on an ice, just sitting in a hole?
6: Oh, I know. It's so fun.
5: It's
6: letting
5: not
6: your
5: ice fishing, sir. It's ice drinking with your body.
4: There's more to ice fishing than ice fishing, as they say it goes, right? More
6: booze. No, thank you.
4: It's who you're with. It's what you talk about. It's the good times, right?
3: You can get like a little tent or a shelter and you put some heaters in it.
6: And it's still freezing and you're still sitting on the ice staring at a hole.
3: It's true.
5: And this is your last week, if you have anything to winterize, my best friend just bought himself a camper this past summer, a motorhome that you tow behind. And this weekend was winterize weekend. He had to go and blow out all the water lines and put in the antifreeze. And, I wasn't there for him. You know what I mean? He needed some help to do it. He needed another buddy. And it was just too nice. And I had to get out and hang out with baby. And I'm feeling a little bit guilty about that. But not that much. You know what I mean? Like, it's fun for him, but it's kind of a chore for me. And I wanted to be there as a friend, but this is the week, though. You got, 4 days now to get your yard in order, get everything set, winterized, and then we can be all set for the winter snowstorm.
3: Oh, I'm hoping we can stretch that a little bit longer than that.
5: I'm just saying it's the last week to do it when it's pleasant out.
3: When it's pleasant, yeah.
4: Well, usually get a second summer at some point, right? We'll get some nice days.
3: This could be it.
4: Right?
3: I don't know.
4: It's still a little early for that. I think we'll still get some nice days.
6: I think last year, Morley's right, we had one in October.
3: Oh, did we? Okay.
6: I think it was like one super nice week.
5: That return of summer. You don't want to spend it doing all the work. Do it this week. I'm getting it all off my plate.
3: There you go.
5: Ready for it.
3: Maybe it's not bathing suit weather, but I tried to pull

0: the trigger on a bathing suit that I've been looking for, looking at for a very long time. And tariffs. This is my first foray into how tariffs have changed the way business goes. So I didn't know that this. I didn't know where this company came from. I didn't do much investigating, but it came up in Canadian prices. So I thought, okay, maybe it's a Canadian company. Turns out it's not a Canadian company. Turns out it's an American company. And the bathing suit, the duties and the tax on the bathing suit, how much do you think it was?
1: I have no idea what bathing suits would even cost. So
0: the bathing suit was about $200. It's this fancy dancy one. Oh, yeah. It's fancy dancy. It's got a corset back. So it's just very flattering for a woman my age.
2: That's
1: suit?
2: Pretty average for ladies.
0: That's average for ladies. Thank you so much, Sarah.
1: Yeah. Man.
0: I went to check out. An extra $110.
1: Oh. You mean it was over $300?
0: The bathing suit would have been like $350.
3: So they can convert the price to Canadian, but they can't convert it to Canadian and add the duties in the in the list price on the website?
0: Yeah, so when I went to check out, so I didn't put my credit card in. I'm like, are you kidding me?
3: But you don't learn until the total.
0: Yeah. When they find out where you're from, right? When you put in all of your address. Right. So if I said it and I was an American, I'm sure I would have just paid for the price of the bathing suit. But $110 extra for this bathing suit. Oh. And you're just like...
1: Okay, well, even pay $110 for a bathing suit.
0: Yeah, let alone the duties
3: did
0: and
3: you
0: the
3: pull
0: taxes.
3: The trigger, or did that hit you over the tipping point?
0: Hit delete, and they're like, and then they send me a text message saying, "Oh, I see you have something in your card." And I said, "No, this is," and I explained fully why I'm not going to buy your bathing suit after wanting it for a number of months. I guess I should have done it before the tariffs came in, but I just never.
3: The end of the season, it should be a better deal. You would think,
0: but no. Even if they offered me like 30% off, that still doesn't cover $110.
3: When they contacted you, did they have an offer because it was sitting in your cart, or were they like,
0: "They're like, sorry, you feel this way." I'm like, "Well, unelect Donald Trump, and maybe you might get my business, but you're not getting my business." So what's even the point for those businesses to even cater to Canadian customers? Because there's no way a Canadian customer is going to do that, but the same thing goes for American customers buying Canadian goods and buying from Canadian producers, because you're not going to do
1: dollar,
0: that.
1: Though. They get a break on the dollar, though.
0: Well, yeah, but still,
3: that's
0: $110.
3: A personal purchase. You think business, you multiply that however, 20-fold, you know, when you're buying on an industrial scale.
0: Yeah.
1: All this is absolutely all true, but I still can't wrap my head around that you would have paid $200 for a bathing suit, and you $300 was the wrong price. That's
0: $350 it ended up being. But, I think bathing suits, just like Sarah said, if you want a good bathing suit, and women do, it'll cost you.
1: I think I paid $200 for the last suit I bought. Never mind bathing suit.
0: Well, walk a mile. Walk a mile, my friend. But yeah, have you guys seen tariffs?
3: I haven't encountered it yet.
0: You haven't yet? Okay.
3: I don't order a lot online, though.
0: But even like the price at the grocery store, you'd think that... If you were a keen customer, and the problem is that numbers sort of just go in and out of my brain, so I don't remember how much I paid last time. Chocolate chips, like, they are out of sight. I bought a small little thing of butterscotch chips, $8.
3: Oh, wow.
0: Just for the small little packs.
1: And
0: $8.
1: I'm going to assume in the next few months now that vegetables and fruit are going to go up because we can't get the Canadian stuff anymore, right? Because it's wintertime, right?
0: Yeah.
1: And then you got to look for Mexico or whatever. But yeah, the American stuff is going to start to flood the market.
3: I've already been trained, though. I don't go to the grocery store with a set list in mind as much. For the larger meals, I go and I see what's on special, and I make the rest of my meals based on what I can afford from the expensive departments, such as meat and,
0: That is true. That is true. Always looking out for a deal.
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0: Thanks so much for joining us here on 880 Chad for this morning. What Gentlemen Do is a coming of age story about a young man navigating adulthood. It's also about city building as well. One of the famous, I guess, coming of age stories, Catcher in the Rye, and I'm not comparing your book, Todd, to Catcher in the Rye by J.D. Salinger, although it's a really good book. But what would Holden Caulfield do in a world of YouTube podcasts in the manosphere that threatens to suck our young men into a hate-filled black hole? That's the background for Todd Babiak's new novel, What Gentlemen Do. And of course, you know Todd because he used to be with the Edmonton Journal. He is now on the Gold Coast in Australia, but today he's in our studio. Good morning.
12: Good morning, Stacey.
0: So give us the, sort of the Coles notes of What Gentlemen Do.
12: I have two daughters when they were teenagers.
8: And when they were coming home from school, they were talking a lot about how the young men around them were following Andrew Tate and showing them things. And I was really interested in how, especially after COVID, how lots of young men fell into these grievance-filled, kind of terrible places online that are algorithmic and don't let you leave. And out of that, I thought, oh, what would this do to a young man living in a town a little bit like the town I grew up in, where there isn't a lot of hope, and it's just a cycle of everyone's against me, I'll never achieve anything, I won't be able to do what my parents did, et cetera, et cetera, and how it just creates anger and fury. And what do you do with all of that? These young men are being mined for money, but how can you turn that crisis of masculinity we hear about a lot into something a little bit more hopeful? So there's a problem for this young man in the novel, What Gentlemen Do to Solve.
0: And that has to do with building up his city, which is kind of what you do in real life. I know that I've talked to you a number of times about your books, and they all have a personal connection, whether it's something that has happened to you or whether this is a dream that you have. So this is something that I guess it reflects society, but also your own life.
8: I'm really passionate about misunderstood and underestimated cities that other people make fun of, having grown up in Edmonton. And, you know, I actually have made it into my career. I started doing this work here in Edmonton with a lot of people who were keen on fixing up the city and turning the city around and creating that groundswell of optimism where young people especially feel like they can change things in a city. And so that's what I've done ever since trialing it in Edmonton, failing at it mostly, going around the world and setting up a company and then now living in Australia doing this work. So it's an obsession for sure. But what I wanted in the novel is for anyone reading it to feel like, oh yeah, the city's mine. Instead of just complaining about this all the time, I can go out and do something about it. I can maybe help my talented young friends stay instead of moving away, or maybe prevent my philosophy professor, who I'm kind of in love with, from moving to New York City, where all the smart people go. Maybe I can make my town just as fascinating and just as fun as those other places. And it doesn't have to be the mayor or the city council doing it. It can be me, my friends and I. We can fix this place.
0: So how do we provide hope for people who are stuck in this manosphere? Because, you know, you hearken back to young Todd Babiak and growing up. And I know that you sort of had a bit of a rough childhood, right? You know, looking back, was this something that might have been your path had we had the YouTube and all of those things?
8: I certainly thought about that, Stacey, when I was writing the book. I grew up probably lower middle class, if lower middle class, maybe lower than that. And I'm sure I would have been funneled right into that world. I was around young people like that. Luckily, we didn't have these algorithms keeping us on our phones and behind our computers all day long. And we didn't have those kinds of addictions. So I'm sure that I would have ended up at least down that road a little bit. So I think about it all the time, and I do think about what I had to do, realizing I don't have to stick in this world that I've been kind of born and I'm growing up into. I can do my own thing. I have choice. And that's why in the novel, Waylon Gans, the main character, he discovers stoicism, and he starts to understand, okay, what's within my control? I can do something if it's within my control. And if it's not within my control, I shouldn't think about it. And that really is helpful, I think, for young people. This young man, and certainly young anybody, or even 50-year-old anybody, really kind of helpful, I think.
0: But when we're talking about kids nowadays, how do we get them to stumble upon stoicism? And will that pull them out of the black hole that they are in? I know your character, Waylon, sees a therapist, which, you know, when you're talking about Andrew Tate, you probably wouldn't think that would be a negative. Like, it wouldn't go hand in hand.
8: Yeah, and sadly, in the novel, Waylon's therapist doesn't help him very much. He's accidentally enrolled in a philosophy class where he learns about stoicism. That's really what helps him. And you're right, it's difficult for us to just go around handing out books to people. Here's my novel. you should read it. It's human intelligence. It's a lot of fun. Put down your phone and read this book. It's 27 degrees. Go sit in a park and read What Gentlemen Do. I would love that idea if we could get that in front of young people today or people today, but we're up against the maybe the greatest force we've ever seen with social media and with technology and where it's going. So it's a very old-fashioned, romantic thing that I spend my leisure time doing, writing novels. But as you said earlier, I can tie it to my personal obsession, which is making cities better. And that's what Wayland tries to do in the novel.
0: So just on the subject of books, and we just had the owner of Daisy Chain Books on last week talking about who's buying books and how 80%, 20% of the population buying 80% of the books. So, and she said a lot of them women. Have you seen from Garneau Block, which is your first book, to this book, have you seen the book industry change, and how have you seen it change?
8: Oh, absolutely. I mean, even when you publish a book, you used to go from town to town sometimes. Thank you, Stacey, for having me on your show, doing interviews like this or talking to newspapers. And there's really no books coverage anymore. All that's moved online. So there's TikTok, and there are people on Instagram doing reels about books or posting photos about books. And she's right. Books have always been fairly niche. And I think books have, in my lifetime, been largely purchased and read by women. What I'm finding with What Gentlemen Do, which is interesting, a lot of the people who reach out to me are moms of young men, mm-hmm. who are finding the book really useful as a way to think about how to approach this with their sons, or even buying it for their sons and trying to convince their sons to read it. So, yeah, I think you're right, and it's probably not going to change. It hasn't changed in my lifetime, and bless the women, the literate women of the world, who keep the book industry going and create this old-fashioned thing, a new future constantly. There's always new writers, there's always new books. It hasn't stopped. We've been told it's going to stop at any time now, but mm-hmm. You're right. If I'd be happy if it were 20%. I'm worried that it's more like 7%, but that said, there are 7% that I really enjoy and love.
0: Because your main competition isn't other authors. It's this thing in my hand.
8: Oh, right? Absolutely. We're addicted to our phones, and yeah. Putting down a phone and picking up a book is, for a lot of us, a difficult thing to do. I'm always delighted when I see social media from Denmark or Japan or South Korea, where you just see a whole bunch of young people sitting by the canal reading a book, and they've all consciously put their phones away.
0: And now it's a weird occasion, right? Yeah. It's like, they're reading books? What? By the canal?
8: Yeah, it's awesome.
0: What's wrong with them?
8: What's the Edmonton version of that? Let's go to the U of A quad and read our books.
0: There you go. All right. A call to action today. Thanks so much, Todd, for coming in. Where can we buy your book?
8: You can buy What Gentlemen Do at every independent bookstore in Edmonton. You mentioned Daisy Chain. You can buy it at Audrey's. You can buy it at, of course, Indigo and Amazon and everywhere they sell books.
0: All right. Thanks so much for coming in.
8: Thank you.
0: We've been talking to Todd Babiak. He is the author of What Gentlemen Do.
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0: Yesterday, what a beautiful day, hey? I slept through most of it, but I did go outside with a book, hung out, my neighbors came over. It's just sort of that nice moment where you can sort of sit and you can say hi to neighbors, they'll come sit outside. The aphids are still everywhere, but that was okay, and you just know that those days are coming to an end.
1: You keep talking about these aphids, but I don't see them. I took like an hour dog walk yesterday, and I did not notice them at all.
0: What?
1: Yeah, I don't know. Maybe it's a St. Albert thing.
0: Have you seen them, Chris?
3: Oh, totally. I was outside yesterday. As long as I could handle my neighbor's loud music, they're making the last blast of summer really count. And I'm like, midweek party? Anyway. I was outside for a bit catching ladybugs with the baby yesterday afternoon. And I imagine I didn't see too many aphids. There were a few. It wasn't like it was a week ago. But the ladybugs are still in full force out there.
1: It's just funny. Every time I hear anybody talk about ladybugs, all I can think about, I can't even remember the movie now, when Dennis Leary voiced the ladybug character.
3: And he was all angry?
1: Yeah, he got all angry all the time because everyone assumed he was female because right. He was a ladybug. He's a male ladybug, and he would always get upset at everybody. That's all. Every time ladybugs come up, I think about that.
0: I don't know what movie that is.
1: Bug's Life, I think, maybe.
0: It was a Bug's Life?
3: But even my 1.5-year-old, she intrinsically is drawn towards a ladybug, and she loves it on her. And other bugs, she wants nothing to do with them, and I feel the same way. And it's funny how if you really look at a ladybug, they're ugly little suckers, they're little beetles.
0: Yeah.
3: There's not too many beetles I would go and pick up and like crawl around on me and my kid like that.
0: It was a Bug's Life that he was in.
1: Bug's Life?
3: Okay. I remember the angry ladybug.
1: Good movie. Yeah, I remember it.
3: Dennis Leary's one of those voices you can't miss when he pops up in the cartoon, just like a Ray Romano voice, it's like, oh, that's Ray. And he's a gopher or whatever.
1: I love Dennis Leary. I think he's so
3: me as well.
1: And he's, I'm currently, I've never watched it. I'm currently watching Rescue Me, the movie where he's a fireman in New York just after 9/11.
3: The serial show.
1: It's a good show, man. A lot of things. I'm surprised when I watch the older shows, thinking like you could. could not do that now. You could not say that
0: like
1: now
0: what?
1: In a TV show. Well, I'm not going to say it because I'll get in trouble.
0: But what were they talking about?
1: Just some of the language that they use and say, like, what they call women, what they show, what they call other people. You just can't use that language in TV shows.
3: And as it gets the BBC is under fire right now. They brought back the 35th anniversary of a comedic duo. And 35 years ago, comedy was a lot different. So when they did the re-release of the best ofs, 11 famous episodes were left to the side. And it was all stuff dealing with, there was that pop star who was a child molester. And there was skits done in blackface, you know. And and of course, now when the fans are like, where's episode 301? Well, you're never going to see episode 301
0: again. It's important to know that stuff happened and maybe have some context around it, right? So maybe those instead of just pulling the shows, you could have some context and some discussion around these things. Rescue Me was 22 years ago.
1: Yeah.
0: So Dennis Leary in
3: I've caught that
0: Firefighter
3: in pieces
0: show.
3: On FX, at 3 in the morning. And every time I watch it, I love it. I can never catch it in a regular basis. So if I ever saw the DVD box set,
1: yeah,
3: that'd be a great gift for me.
1: Yeah, it's a good show. The acting's pretty good in it. Dennis Leary's a way better actor than you would think for a stand-up comedian, right? So he's pretty good. But yeah, some of the stuff that happens in the language they used is like, wow, that you can't say that today, right? Same thing. One of my all-time favorite shows is NYPD Blue, and I'm watching that again too. And a lot of stuff they say in that show, especially the early seasons. You can't.
3: That's the show that broke the male butt barrier.
1: Yeah,
3: the show Dennis Franz's ass.
1: A lot of bare butts in that show. That's for sure.
3: That barrier stayed broken. I don't recall that. A lot more butts appearing. Well, we never got to see Seinfeld's cheeks.
1: It got famous because it's one of its first scenes. Like
3: Dennis
1: Franz is grabbing his crotch and yelling at a female lawyer.
3: Everyone
1: ends
3: was
1: up
3: talking
1: marrying
3: about
1: later
3: that
1: in
3: one.
1: The show.
3: Yeah.
1: But yeah, it's like and saying things again that you don't expect to hear on TV, especially. Now where, there's a little bit more decorum. So.
0: Why are you going back and watching all of these old shows?
1: I love watching
0: old
1: shows.
0: There's no new shows that are any good?
1: I watch the new shows, too. Yeah. Oh, that was a great show. And the thing I love about it, NYPD Blue, like, I remember a few episodes, and I remember the characters and everything, but I don't remember all the storylines. And it is one of the greatest shows in television history, I believe. So,
3: and there's shows like The Office. That's on perpetually in reruns on my cable. And every time I stop on it, I know it's going to be a good time, and I will enjoy it.
1: Yeah, and it's a lot of them, you watch it so many times, you know what's going to happen, but you still watch it because you know it's funny and you're going to enjoy it.
0: But there's just so much new stuff coming out that you're just like, why are you going about? How do you even possibly keep up? Sarah, have you seen any more of that Lizzie Borden show? Because I did click on it yesterday and was going to start watching it, but it was a little too close to bedtime, so I'm like, maybe tomorrow.
2: Oh, it's not scary.
0: No, it's not scary.
3: How can it not be scary?
2: Lizzie Borden is just a bit of a different type of murder. Like, if you know what I mean, it's not the same
3: the
2: as, like,
3: murder.
2: Ted Bundy or something.
1: It's not near as bad as you think.
3: You know the rhyme, hey, Sarah?
2: Yeah, I know the rhyme, but that's the thing. What I like about it is that she was never actually convicted with these crimes.
0: No, she was actually acquitted
2: in
0: 1892 of her father and stepmother in Massachusetts.
2: They never actually found out who did it.
3: Deadlocked jury, or what was the reason for the acquittal, I wonder?
2: The key witness changed her statement, the maid who's in the show.
3: Was Lizzie Borden railroaded? Is that the gist of the series?
2: We're not really sure what happened, and I don't think anyone will ever know, which is what's kind of fun about the show. Yeah. Is it's like, there's still this air of mystery around the murders.
0: Yeah,
3: I'm sure that case is an onion. That's why it's endured this long.
0: Yeah, I'm just sort of reading a little bit about it. You know of Lizzie Borden just because, she killed her family.
1: Yeah.
0: But apparently,
1: they
0: leave out the part that she was acquitted. And she likely didn't do it and was railroaded. So.
3: Well, we know mother got 40 whacks.
0: That's all right? You go, Lizzie Borden killed her family, right? Like, that's all you know.
2: You don't really know the history of, like, her dad was an awful person. Her stepmother was
3: whacks.
2: A monster.
0: Really?
2: Yeah. So, anyways, I've been reading a lot more into the history of Lizzie Borden before I keep watching the show. I'm kind of a loser like that.
0: No, that's good.
2: Yeah,
3: known fact, that's why Edmonton has Borden Park, named after Lizzie Borden.
0: No, it's not.
3: No, it's not.
0: No, it's not.
3: I'm sure there's a famous mayor right now rolling in his grave.
0: I think so, too. I don't know what it's named after, though.
3: Let's rename Harlock Park. Lizzie Borden Park.
0: Well, I just know Borden Park named after...
3: Now we got to figure it out.
1: Come on,
0: Prime Minister Robert Borden. Wimbledon.
3: Of course.
0: After his 1914 visit.
5: Who never killed
0: visit.
5: Anyone.
0: Who killed
3: That's
0: no one.
3: Lizzie's a great grandson.
0: We're waiting for the Netflix documentary on it, though.
1: The first criteria to getting a park named after you, right, is not killing anyone. All right, let's move forward then and see if we like it or not.
3: Or revisiting Horlock.
0: I love that. Oh, well, William Horlock, he's got a sordid story drama around him.
3: Oh, totally.
0: Yeah.
3: That'll be the next one.
0: He was a shady character. That guy didn't kill anybody, as far as we know, anyway. We're still waiting for the Netflix show on that one.
1: We're waiting for the Netflix doc on him.
0: Who knows? We're going to be talking a lot about food today because Rogers Place, celebrating 10 years, bringing back a special menu. So we're going to talk about that. 7:30, we're going to be talking about what food you won't eat and why. Are there stories behind some of the foods? My husband was born in Poland, and he won't eat corn. And I'm like, this corn is delicious. He goes, corn is for pigs. It is a European thing.
1: That is very true. My mom's second husband is European, and he always said he would not eat corn. He would that's for pigs. That's for cows.
0: Oh, more corn for me then.
1: Yeah,
0: it's so good right now. So good. So we're going to be talking about that because Alton Brown, who's a pretty big name in the culinary world, says he will not eat octopus because he made friends with one. One time.
3: Smart choice.
0: Yeah. Smart choice.
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0: Time you go to Roger's Place, there will be a new culinary adventure you may have. Not only can you watch the boys on the ice, but you can also indulge in some pretty good food. It's the 10th anniversary of Roger's Place, so they're doing a few things differently. So they're bringing back some menu items that maybe you missed, like the pierogi dog or the PB&J chicken wings. Did you try any of those?
1: No.
0: I didn't.
1: They do sound interesting, though.
0: The Bison Burger, and they're also bringing back a $10 decade menu as well, so you can get a burger for $10. Not too bad.
1: Mm-hmm.
0: Not too bad at all. Nachos and cheese for $10, and a combo full-size hot dog and a beer for $10. So what is the beer, like a thimble of beer? Because there were rumors that beer went up to like $20 or $24 or something. No, they did not change the price of beer. It is still like $16.50. That's which is really expensive. So this must be a very tiny beer for in the combo for $10.
1: Yeah, for sure. You know, we take it with a grain of salt because you're paying more for your food, but it's where you get to eat it, which is whatever. You know, just like in the movie theaters, why you pay more for popcorn because you got to eat popcorn in a movie theater.
0: Yeah, and popcorn, it's worth pennies.
1: Yeah.
0: Pennies. That's how much it's worth.
1: That's the biggest moneymaker in the concession industry.
0: It's $11 bucks at Rogers Place. So yeah, but now there's some options for $10. You can get like a whole burger instead a thing of popcorn for.
1: I would try a pierogi dog, I think, just to see what it tastes like. It's got two of my favorite things involved in it. So I don't know about sour cream and on a hot dog though. I don't know if you put sour cream on it or not because it's pierogies, right? So I don't know, or mustard on a pierogi. So that's
0: culinary dilemmas.
1: What are the condiments situation here for a pierogi hot dog?
0: I gotta go sour cream.
1: I think I would go mustard first because I do actually, because usually you have, you know, some kubasa or something, right, with your pierogies, and I always have a little bit of mustard on the plate to dip it. So
0: I don't think there's a wrong answer.
1: A little strip of mustard.
0: I don't think there's a wrong answer unless you say ketchup.
1: That
0: sounds disgusting. A sauerkraut, all good for the sauerkraut. Hey, I want to get into this conversation of, are there foods that you don't eat for specific reasons? Are there just like maybe you had a traumatic experience, maybe you ate too much of a certain cereal and you just now to this day can't eat it? Do you have that experience?
1: I have one thing that I have not eaten in a long, long time, which I really usually enjoy.
0: What?
1: Butter chicken. I was on vacation about 15 years ago, and we're in Vancouver with my sister. We're going to some local fair, I don't know what it was called, but it was like, you know, it's a big gathering in the community, and they had food bins there, and they had all sorts of displays and stuff going on. And as we're walking up after we park, we're walking down a road, and there's these trucks parked there. And this one guy is moving off a big barrel of bucket chicken, or butter chicken, and it tipped over while he was coming off the truck, and it spilled all over the road. And I still have the vision of them sweeping up butter chicken with the big brooms off the dirt, off the ground, off the sidewalk and everything.
0: They didn't feed it to customers.
1: No, they didn't. But I mean, when you see something on the ground being swept up like that, it's like, I don't want to ever eat that again. So I think I've had it a couple times, but it's not never first choice.
0: Oh, so it's a traumatic experience for you.
1: Yeah.
0: This also a traumatic experience for a culinary icon, Alton Brown. He was on the Food Network for years. He did Iron Chef. He had his own shows. He refuses to eat octopus. And he has a pretty specific reason why he won't do that. He went and he visited an aquarium, interacted with an octopus, which can be really, like, if you've ever seen My Favorite Octopus or whatever, I can't remember what that movie was. It's excellent. You know how interactive and how smart the octopi are. And apparently this octopus grabbed a pen in his pocket. And then he went
1: and wrote him a note?
0: No, he didn't. He went back, several weeks later, interacted with the same octopus and went for his pen in the pocket, even though he didn't have one. So he explains it, why he won't eat octopus to this day.
5: Do you eat octopus? I know you made an octopus friend.
8: No.
5: At the aquarium of the Pacific in Monterey, who reached in and took the pen.
8: I will not eat octopus.
5: But surely these are all the paradoxes that we live in. Like, you could have...
8: Well, because I never had a conversation with a lamb. I watched it put a tentacle up. It went around my wrist like this, and it held for a few seconds. It let go, and then it immediately, with another arm, reached up for the pen in my pocket, which had been established from a previous visit. It f***ing remembered. I was so messed up from that. I said in my book, I literally, like, excuse me, everybody, I need to go to the bathroom. I went to the bathroom and cried like an actual baby for 20 minutes because that freaking animal remembered me.
5: Yep.
8: And it changed everything for me.
0: Wow. That's pretty powerful stuff.
1: Kind of weird, but yeah.
0: Octopus is delicious.
1: Oh, nothing like a nice bowl of calamari.
0: If it's,
1: with, you know,
0: if it's done right, I don't know if squids are that smart, but octopus, like, yeah. So maybe squids are fair game? I don't know. My husband, born in Poland, won't eat corn because he grew up thinking corn is for pigs, so he won't eat corn to this day, so that means more tasty sweet corn for me. My friend will not eat anything she doesn't think she could kill herself, which is the most ridiculous thing. So she thinks she can take down a chicken and she will eat fish. But she doesn't think that she can kill
1: steak,
0: a cow.
1: Obviously.
0: So no steak. So that's just sort of the weirdest thing. Sarah, do you have a thing? Something you won't eat, and do you have a reason why?
2: Oh, I have a lot of things I won't eat. I'm a little bit fussy. But pig's feet comes to mind. A lot of people I grew up with think it's a delicacy, and to me it just looks disgusting.
0: Mm-hmm.
2: And jellied and gross. There was a while I wouldn't eat sandwiches because, and I'm throwing my dad under the bus here, he made me a sandwich for school and it had mold on the bottom.
1: No.
2: Not his fault, but I bit into it and you know that, like...
1: Oh, it's an awful taste.
0: The mold, yeah.
2: Yeah, so there was a long period of time where I would not touch a sandwich at all.
0: Oh, you're traumatized. We got a text saying, I love fish now, but when I was a kid we had fish for dinner and a bone got stuck in my throat and I didn't eat fish for a really long time.
1: Yeah. I've changed a little bit because I now find as the older I get, I eat things I would never, ever eat as a younger adult or as a kid. And one of them is beets. I don't mind beets now, but I hated beets when I was a kid because my mom loved them and she would serve them. And we always had in our house the no thank you helping, right? So you had to take a little bit of it. And it didn't matter what you're having. When you picked up the last bite of potatoes, meat, or whatever, there was beet juice under it because the beets would soak underneath everything. And I would I've never eaten. Now I love beets. Squash. I love eating spaghetti squash or kombucha squash. It's weird how my tastes have changed over the years.
0: I don't even know what a kombucha squash is.
1: Oh, it's
0: but
1: delicious.
0: Okay. All right. I got to try it.
1: You can eat the skin on those. It's
0: I so know good. That as I get older, I'm eating date squares. What's wrong? What happened to me? Where'd the fun young Stacey Brautzel go? And black licorice. What's going on?
1: Nothing wrong with that.
0: Where's the
1: licorice?
0: Old Stacey?
1: All the cool kids are eating black licorice. That's okay.
0: The old kids are eating black licorice, and I love it.
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17: Peter was born in Taiwan, but eventually ended up doing postgraduate work at Kansas State University, where he just couldn't get enough of math, physics, and chemistry, like getting 500 credits when he only needed 90. After graduating, he became a professor at the University of Tennessee. One day, he and his team were working on a challenge: how to protect miners, painters, and others while doing their jobs. The existing processes just weren't as effective as they needed to be. But Peter had an idea. Maybe electrostatic charging could make a difference. And it did. Now, the charged non-woven fabric could filter particles 10 times more effectively than uncharged fabrics, blocking at least 95% of the contaminants. Well, pretty soon, Peter's invention became the national standard in situations not involving oil. Today, over 25 years later, Peter Tsai's invention is famous the world over, and not just because it helps miners and painters, but because it's been critical to helping healthcare professionals everywhere deal with the unprecedented challenge of our lives. And it's named after the standard and what it does. N for not involving oil, and 95 for the 95% of contaminants it filters. The N95 mask. The N95 mask is a great idea because leveraging good science saves lives. Have a great idea? Do something about it. I'm Glenn Seward. 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
1: Do you have a great idea? 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
1: Thomas was unemployed and really frustrated. 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
5: This is Global News. It is 11 o'clock. I'm Zach Ferguson. It is 6 degrees, ending up to 10 today and then up to 16 tomorrow. The Oilers and the Elks are both playing today, but first, police say two Edmonton children victimized online truly believed they would have been killed if they didn't comply with the suspect's requests for sexually explicit photos. An 18-year-old man is facing charges that include luring, extortion, and criminal harassment after police say the youth were lured and threatened via Snapchat. Staff Sergeant Allison Church with Alert's Child Exploitation Unit says the accused used the youth's location sharing to find out where they lived and go to the school and then went to their home.
6: We have had incidences where children have been taken and they have been taken from their home locations. We know that. This could have been very different. The outcome could have been very different.
5: Church is asking parents to be careful with their kids' location sharing on social media. The president of Alberta's municipalities is voicing his frustration over the province's handling of bike lanes. The government is moving to remove some bike lanes and prevent some new ones, and has set up a portal for Albertans to vent about them. Dylan Presley with local communities should not be able to decide, and they should have the final say.
11: They should be allowing us to fully exercise the authorities we have within the MGA, such as the ability to design our own transportation networks and make other regulations that make sense for our residents. It's offensive when they treat us as creatures of the province, don't even let us exercise the authorities that the MGA grants to us.
5: Presley says councils have built these bike lanes with data and public consultation, and the minister wants to throw out that whole approach. He made the comment as the wrap-up to the Alberta Municipalities Convention in Edmonton. And Minister of Public Safety and Emergency Services Mike Ellis is calling out off-hour prisoner drop-offs in Edmonton's Chinatown area. He says he's disappointed with the outrage and that his practice goes against the warm drop-off approach he's put together. Ellis says this isn't commonplace.
12: The deputy minister those folks in Corrections Alberta need to understand what the recovery-oriented system of care is all about. Again, something that I created over the last 4 or 5 years, and understanding that it is about that warm handoff and not just about, and again, this is what I am vehemently opposed to, is just dropping people off where they have no support.
5: Ellis says the warm handoff can mean driving prisoners hours to get them back to family places or rehab center or have homes if they choose. Global News has also learned of similar drop-offs in Grand Prairie. Looking at 880 Ched Sports, the Edmonton Elks will hit the field today, hosting the Hamilton Tiger Cats at Commonwealth Stadium. The 10-4 Elks have already secured a playoff spot, but were coming off a 24-19 loss to the Toronto Argonauts last week. Elks head coach Mark Killam says they learned a lot from that game.
13: Making sure that we're dialed in our details at all times. Those are things that show up in the red zone, those kind of things. So we just want to make sure that that was an emphasis all week, and hopefully we carry our practice and our prep into the game.
5: Also in NHL preseason action, the Edmonton Oilers will host up the Calgary Flames tonight. Oilers head coach Mike Babcock explained the plan for the Alberta rival.
14: Well, we're all trying to just learn what we

0: Chad Morning. Welcome back to 880 Chad's Talk to the Experts. I can't tell you how happy I am to be here. We're having a few issues with the studio. We were wondering when I turned the mic on if you'd actually hear me or not. So it's fantastic that we're getting together. Interesting morning out there. If, you know, you're getting a little bit of a harbinger as to what's to come in the next few months. Winter's on its way, and that cold season's on its way, and that means one of the things you want to make sure you have in place is your windows all tuned up and ready to go, whether that means new windows if they were, you know, pretty drafty last year and bringing in that cold, or maybe you just need a tune-up. Maybe you don't need a whole replacement. Maybe just need them serviced a little bit and brought back up to where they should be to keep you and your family warm. Just before we welcome Kyle to the show, well, let's do that right now. Kyle Mendrick is with us. He's the residential division manager of Crystal Glass. Welcome back to the show, Kyle.
1: Thanks, Charles. Good to see you.
0: Now, you were here a couple months ago. We talked a little bit about the history of Crystal Glass and the people who made it all come together. Ed Bean, of course, is a very well-known Edmonton legend here, and interesting timing. Today, later on today, the City of Edmonton Police are having a 25th anniversary banquet for the helicopter that we brought in, and Chad Radio at the time, Bob Layton was our news director, and Ed Bean all got together and decided, you know, we could help the city get that helicopter paid for. And Bob was hosting the Whirlybird Wednesdays. He'd do his editorial every Wednesday morning. And the city came together, and Ed Bean, I think, was instrumental in that from Crystal Glass, and got the helicopter together. Now, 25 years later, we're having a celebration tonight to celebrate that can-do spirit of what happens. And that can-do spirit still lives at Crystal Glass.
1: For sure, yeah. He's passed on a lot of that to all the employees and staff. And Crystal Glass, as many know, started right here in Edmonton in 1949 by Ed Bean.
0: And when it started, it was primarily auto glass, and it still does that in spades across the city?
1: Yeah, I think that's probably what most folks know is best for is windshields and repairs when you're cruising down the White Mud or the Henday and you get that big rock chip and you got to go in and get your windshield replaced. Crystal Glass takes care of all that. But we also do pretty much anything glass. Shower doors, mirrors, sealed units, commercial glass. Anything glass related that we handle. So commercial glass, like on Monday our guys are going to do a store damaged in a brewery, actually, damaged in the West End. All 8 sealed units broken. Somebody went across and broke every sealed unit, so they got to go replace all 8 sealed units on a commercial building. I was just in Cold Lake on Thursday. Another 16 sealed units damaged out there in a commercial building. So pretty much anything glass related we can handle.
0: Well, I'm sorry we're starting on such a downer note. You know, vandalism is not why we're hoping to be here. I mean, in terms of just what most folks out there listening are going to go through, it's that time of year when you become very keenly aware as to whether or not your windows are working or not. And if you are interested in getting like a check, if you think, okay, now, do they just need to be serviced or do I need a whole new window? What should people do?
1: You can give us a call. It's good to have us just come out and do an assessment. We do a lot of residential just repairs and service. So maybe if you just have a cracked window, and you just need your window replaced or your sealed unit replaced, but not your whole window, we can handle that. Or if your window's not closing, your crank window's not closing, and you have an operator that needs to be replaced, we can handle that as well. So yeah, lots of service work.
0: Now, if someone else had put in the original windows, are you still able to come in and do that kind of service?
1: Oh, yeah, we can service pretty much anybody's windows. The hardware is kind of all universal, so
0: if there's a window in the house, you can make it work.
1: We can get it fixed, for sure.
0: You also do some work with property management companies, restoration companies, contractors. You guys take on all the big jobs as well.
1: Oh, for sure, yeah. Contractors, supply only. If somebody needs windows just on a supply-only basis, I get a lot of calls from realtors. You know, if somebody's looking to close on a house, but they got a cracked window or they want to know how much it is to replace all the windows and they need a quick turnover on a price, we do that. We just finished a big project on the north side there for a condo board. It was

0: 27 units, so front doors, or front and rear doors, and then storm doors. So we had like 108 doors on the project. So that went really well. But a lot of property management, a lot of condo associations.
1: Now, that's right. I forgot last time we were here, we were talking about doors. Doors are, that's one of your favorite things.
0: Oh, I love doors. Yeah, for sure. Yeah.
1: You're a big door guy. Yeah. So tell us, what are people looking for with the door, and what kinds of doors can people find with crystal glass?
0: So for me, doors are real personal. Like some people, they just want something that's affordable and functional. And other people, they want to make a big statement with their door, like some bright, vibrant colors or some nice wood grain, heritage style doors. So there's quite a variety in price. We also do patio doors as well. Lots of patio doors. So storm doors.
1: I live in an older part of the city, and there's a lot of infill going on, either, you know, the big eightplex complexes or big new houses. And with all the new houses, they always start off with just sort of a plain door when they're doing all the work. And you're always wondering, okay, what's the final door going to look like? And then the house is all finished, and all of a sudden you walk by it one day, and they've got this spanky new door. And I'm thinking, the door really is a signature piece for a home. You get a nice home, and all of a sudden there's this brightly colored or intricate door, and it's like puts a finishing touch on a house.
0: It does, right? It ties everything together, and people are really conscious of that. Like, they want it to match their overhead door, their garage door. They want it to match their stone. So, and there's endless colors, endless glass options.
1: Now, do most doors come with a minimum security component to them? Are they all pretty secure, or do you get some that are extra secure?
0: Sure. You can get really nice, they call it multi-point lock doors, which actually engage in three different points.
1: Deadbolts?
0: But it runs on a multi-point, so there's just one latch that you turn, and all three locks will engage at once.
1: Oh, wow.
0: So really, really gorgeous hardware, really nice hardware. The bigger thing, I think, that we look at is the doors being, like, NAF certified, like properly certified for our climate. Because you can get a door, you can go pick up a door off a shelf in a box store, right? But that's not going to be a NAFS, a properly certified door for our climate. So that we really want a well-constructed, pre-hung door that's going to last you 10 or 20 years.
1: Now, I was going to ask you, by pre-hung, does that mean it comes with the whole frame, too? So the frame comes out, new frame goes in?
0: Exactly, for sure. When you're talking doors, you really want to do a pre-hung door that goes in. You can replace just the slab, but you're going to have service issues ongoing. So really want to do the whole slab, frame, casing, capping, everything. And it's always a good idea to put new hardware on there, too. Hardware makes a big difference, right? You can get some really nice hardware that makes a big difference.
1: Oh, yeah. I was just when you start looking at hardware anywhere, it's just the amount that is available in different designs and, again, security. And it's kind of fun putting the door and the hardware together. And
0: Sometimes it can be overwhelming. There's so many choices. Right, it can be overwhelming, but there's our door supplier has great websites. You can actually go build the door you want right on their website. You can pick your glass, you can pick your door panel, you can pick your finish, you can pick your color. It's really well.
1: It's something to consider, obviously, if you're building the house of your dreams or if you love your house and you just want to upgrade the door. Even if you're selling your house, I had a realtor tell me one time that the door is like your the first greeting point of a house. When a brand new person comes up and they're looking at, you know, am I going to be buying this house? First impression is that door. And if you have a spectacular door, they're going to open in and start the whole experience with that really good first impression.
0: Well, it's like your car, right? You're trying to sell your car with a broken windshield.
1: Yeah, that's
0: it's not
1: exactly
0: going to work.
1: Right, yeah.
0: It's going to be...
1: And speaking of broken windshields, did we mention that crystal glass does fix broken windshields? Yes. You're also going to be at the Edmonton Fall Home Show on October 16th to 18th. Talk a little bit about what people can find there.
0: Yeah, sure. We'll have our window display all set up. There will probably be 20, 30 window companies at least out there, but you won't be able to miss us. We've got a huge red lighted canopy, actually two red big LED canopies there. So as soon as you walk in the pavilion, just look up and you'll be able to see those canopies all lit up. Come see us. We'll have Kevin O'Connell will be there. He's our sales rep for windows. I'll be there with him. We'll also have a couple of branch managers, probably Cody and Bryce, and they'll be doing windshield quotes, and you can get 10% off your windshield. 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
0: 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Just stop by.
1: So when a guy like me comes up and says, yeah, I'm driving a 2008 Nissan Sentra, your first question will be, why the hell are you driving a 2008 Nissan Sentra? Get rid of that thing. Yeah, that's, I keep thinking about that.
0: That's okay. I pulled up in a 2010 Subaru, so...
1: Oh,
0: we're in the same boat.
1: All right, fantastic. We're talking to Kyle Mindrick today. 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And, of course, stick with us. 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
7: Welcome back to Talk to the Experts. My name is Daryl Hook. Thank you for joining us this morning. So if you're sitting in your kitchen having a coffee, do you notice any breezes or anything? Any nasty drafts? Have you walked past a window and felt, wait a minute, should I be feeling the cold coming through this window like I do? If that's the case, you tuned into the right show. We have Kyle Mendrick with us. He's a residential division manager from Crystal Glass, Canada. And, of course, you know Crystal Glass as the people who fix cars. If a car window goes, your windshield or you get a rock chip, that's the place to call, 310 Glass. But they've expanded over the last couple of years. They look after all your glass needs, including your windows. And this segment, Kyle, I think we're going to have you take the spotlight and tell us about some of the types of windows people can get and why they might make the particular selection that they do.
8: For sure. Thanks, Daryl. So probably the most common window in our climate or in Edmonton area is a PVC vinyl window, which is an affordable, efficient window that'll probably, if installed correctly, it'll probably get you 25, 30 years out of it.
7: We talked about install off the air, and we're talking about the whole philosophy that Crystal Glass has. Just take the time to make sure you do it right, and that I think anytime you're talking to any professional, install is a much bigger deal than most people realize.
8: It's to me,
7: make it or break it.
8: It's as big a deal as the product you choose.
7: Yeah.
8: Like I can get you a premium high-end fiberglass, gorgeous window, triple glazed, all the bells and whistles, but if it's not installed properly, it's not a good window.
7: Yeah.
8: It's just as important. And that, that just has to do with insulation, vapor barriers, all the correct steps taken to install it. Unfortunately, I've run across a lot of issues with people with brand new windows that have issues because shortcuts were taken or steps were taken.
7: Yeah.
8: And what do you do? All you can do is you go up and you explain how it was installed. Like if you're whoever you're talking to your windows about, if they're not spending as much time on the installation method and how it's going to be installed and who they use, then that should probably be a kind of a red flag.
7: Yeah,
8: and if you're ever unsure, then I always tell people if you're ever unsure, ask to meet the guy that's going to put them in. Ask to meet the contractor, have them come out, or ask to meet the crew that's going to put them in. That'll put them at ease. They'll walk through the house and they can tell people better than I can what's going to happen. So
7: you want to deal with a company that you know and trust too. The nice thing about Crystal Glass, you've been around since 1949, so you know, and a lot of people that have worked at that company and continue to work there, they're long-term Edmontonians. They're invested in their community, and And that gives you a little comfort zone. So let's get back to the windows.
8: Okay.
7: And so PVC.
8: PVC.
7: Good general window, economical. Yeah,
8: economical, affordable, and good quality window. A big upgrade from your aluminum sliders or your old wood sash that you might have in there. You can also get aluminum clad window. So these are real popular with people that want the wood finish to match the inside of their house. Like the character of their home.
7: Yeah.
8: So if I ever go to somebody's home and they're looking for a wood window, I will never in 100 years convince them to go vinyl. They want wood, right? That's what it has to be. So to get a decent wood jam window, you have to go with aluminum clad. So more expensive product, but you should get like a 40-50 year life span. And it's a lot to do with the character of someone's home.
7: Now, does the wood window require more maintenance as well?
8: 100%. Yeah, for sure. So you do have that. You have to maintain the inside. You have to do stain every 5 or 8 years. You have to stain the inside jam. The outside is all aluminum, painted aluminum, so you don't have to worry about that. But the inside will take a little bit more.
7: Okay, so you can get the look you want. Just make a bit of an investment and a bit of investment in time to manage it.
8: And the color,
7: off you go.
8: And the color you want, too, right? You can get all variety of colors and stains and jam extensions, so that's good. 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You can get fiberglass windows, again, more expensive option, but it's a more sturdy, robust frame, so that can make you... We can have a bigger daylight size to your window. If you want a big, huge opening, more daylight, we can get that. And it offers a few more options on style and how it vents because the frame is stronger.
7: Now, do you find people get, if they have the big living room window and they want to make sure that it's really secure, they'll go with the fiberglass? If they have a bathroom window, they might want something else? Or do they pretty much pick a window and that's it around the house?
8: No, I think you really want to be consistent.
7: Yeah.
8: You want to stick to one style. And when we're talking fiberglass and aluminum clad, we're talking a premium market, right? So my advice would be, like, stay consistent throughout your house. If you want wood, do wood all throughout your house. Or if you want vinyl, do vinyl all throughout
7: What's popular in the brand new builds these days? Because you see a lot of really nice homes going up.
8: So what I see is still is a lot of vinyl, but black.
7: Oh, really?
8: Black windows, black doors, black hardware is really common right now.
7: Hmm.
8: And still white jam on the inside, but that seems to be the color.
7: Now, when you say black doors, you're talking about just black trim?
8: No, like the whole door black, like a nice wood grain black to the door, wood grain look to the door.
7: It is kind of a classy thing, the black.
8: It is. I don't think you can ever go wrong with black or white. Like, there's really vibrant colors out there you can choose, like blues and greens, but classic white and black it kind of works for everybody.
7: We've got a bunch of other things we want to talk about, too, like casement windows, sliders, hoppers, hung windows, double hung, all kinds of things. We're going to talk about that after we get back from the break. Want to let people know that if you'd like to meet up with Kyle and his team, they will be at the home show October 16th to 18th. And we'll talk about that again later, too. But you got the big red booth. 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And of course, stick with us. Much more to come right here with Crystal Glass and Talk to the Experts on 880 CHED.

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19: Ken
18: huge supporter of that?
19: Yeah, involved in that, yeah, for sure.
18: We talked earlier in the show about the fact that Ed Bean, the founder of Crystal Glass, was heavily involved in the helicopter, the police helicopter that we have, and now it's 25th anniversary that's happening tonight. There's a little celebration for Bob Layton and all the work that he did with this Whirlybird Wednesday. So you guys are really heavily involved in the community.
19: Absolutely, yeah. I think Ed Bean made lots of contributions. Crystal Kids is another.
18: Oh yeah, yeah.
19: For the community. So yeah, he's done really well.
18: 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So why don't we kind of run through those?
19: Sure.
18: Starting with the casement.
19: Yeah, so within all those types of windows, you can get different profiles. So casement, probably people commonly call a crank window, right? It's got a crank at the bottom and opens left to right. You can get a real efficient window. It's got like three different weather seals on it, so probably one of your most efficient windows. You can go with a slider, real common.
18: Now, just before you leave the casements, we were talking off the air about casements that go left and right. They open like a door.
19: Right.
18: Or the awning style as well.
19: Yeah, the cranks open from the bottom.
18: Awning style is really, I know we have that in our kitchen at home, and it's nice when it's open and it's raining. You can be standing there doing the dishes or just busy in the kitchen, and you can hear the rain hitting the window, and it's not coming in the house. It's just, it's cool ambiance.
19: Yeah, and probably our most recommended window for kitchens and bathrooms, because you can leave them open all the time.
18: Yeah.
19: And the nice thing about awnings and casements, when you do close them, they secure much better than say, a slider would.
18: Yeah, they've got the two little flips.
19: Yeah, they actually
18: flip down.
19: Yeah, that, not even that. Nowadays, it's pretty much just a one cam lock, and the tie bar locks all the keepers on there. So there's usually three or four keepers, and the tie bar locks it. So real secure. And then, of course, that helps close that window to the bulb seal and the fin seal, so it makes it real efficient. But
18: so I've just given away that my windows are right out of date, so you're gonna hit me up to get some new windows.
19: Crap.
18: Yeah. That's good. Usually I'm the one who says the inappropriate words on here. Okay, what about sliders?
19: Sliders, great, really, really common. It's an affordable option for sure. We see them a lot in bedrooms and even basements. You see them. Sliders, they're not as efficient as a casement or a picture window. So if I were doing my windows, I would look to do casements for sure.
18: Yeah.
19: And the nice thing is, if you're going with a vinyl and you're going with a white, you can do a couple a year. Like, we have customers that I talk to every year, every 2 years. We'll do bedrooms, kitchen, and living room first. That's where they spend all their time, right?
18: Mm-hmm.
19: And then you do basement and the bathrooms another year. So
18: it's probably something people don't think about. They don't have to do the whole shebang all at once.
19: Yeah, that's right. Or you do one exposure, right? You do the front of your house 1 year and you do the side the next year. It's expensive, especially when you're talking about a big living room window or something like that. So,
18: yeah,
19: you just do what you can afford. Or we actually we do offer financing as well. If that's something you're interested in.
18: It is. And like you say, a house is a big expense, and then maintaining it gets expensive. That's why you want to deal with people people you trust, people that have been around for a while, and then
19: right, yeah.
18: You guys hit those marks. Now, I don't think I've heard of this window before, a hopper.
19: A hopper window. So you'll see that often in basements when there's a bedroom in the basement, but you don't have a lot of square footage to work with, especially in an older home where mm-hmm. you're just above grade, and you've got, like a 36 by 24 opening. So that would open from the inside and just kind of vents out. And probably the primary purpose for a hopper window is to meet egress, to make that code for a bedroom. So if there's an emergency or a fire, you can get out.
18: Make it as easy as possible to maximize the whole space and just get
19: exactly.
18: out of there.
19: Make your biggest opening possible, for sure.
18: Okay. A picture window, I guess that's pretty self-explanatory.
19: Yep. Tilt and turn windows we do as well. That's like European style window that actually tilts and turns inward. The real efficient window.
18: Okay.
19: It's kind of a premium product as well.
18: Hmm. So it must be kind of fun for you, I guess, as an organization, when you go to meet with somebody and you start talking about their window needs and sharing all the different options that they have. Kind of fun helping people make those decisions and bring their house to life the way they want it.
19: Yeah, for sure. I mean, I generally just make suggestions on what I've seen, because I've probably, you know, I look at four or five places a day, and I know it's worked in the past. And but it, in the end, it's a homeowner's choice and what their budget meets. But I can give you options on what's worked really well for us in the past.
18: Talk to Ian about the history of Crystal Glass. It was founded in 1949 by Ed Bean on White Avenue, of course. And now you have over 60 locations. Is that what, throughout Alberta, through Western Canada?
19: Through Western Canada, I believe, yeah.
18: And now we talked about some of the specialty glass. I remember last time you were on the air with us, even replacing showers, and people are putting glass now alongside their stairs, stair railings down there. Are you limited only by people's imagination, or what are some of the fun projects you've had a chance to work on?
19: We're still doing a lot of home offices. When COVID was on, a lot of people are working from home, mm-hmm. and are still working from home. So we would do glass walls, glass doors in their office, so that way you can still work from home and see your puppies or your kids running around and keep an eye on them. Lots of showers. Like, it'll be shower season coming up right away, because people want to spruce their home up for the holiday season when they have lots of guests coming in. So we'll be doing lots of showers, bypass, frameless showers coming up pretty soon. Wine cellars, we do wine cellars, big glass doors and wine cellars.
18: Yeah. Oh, yeah, that'd be nice. I know we have some French doors in our house, too. Do you find people just take regular doors out of spots and put a French door in for some reason? Just you mentioned the offices. I guess it would kind of open up a house altogether to have the glass doors.
19: Yeah, I haven't run into that a whole lot. I do a ton of patio doors and garden doors out back, right, where you open up your garden door to your deck. We do a whole bunch of those.
18: I suppose with those doors, security is a big deal. They want to make sure, because that's usually a door that's not on the main street. It's off the mark.
19: Security and to keep it quiet, like to keep the, if it's backing onto a street, to keep it quiet in there. And one of the new things they have, well, it's been around for a while, but you can get your mini blinds right in your glass in your door, right? So you don't have to put blinds on your door anymore. They have mini blinds that are fixed right between the panes of glass. So that's pretty cool.
18: I know, and I'll bet the technology, it has been around for a while. We have a door. We've had our house for 20 years or more, and there's one door that has that. Anything new in terms of the functionality of it? Like, it's pretty slick now, I'm guessing?
19: Oh, yeah, I don't know how old your doors are, but yeah, now you actually get a warranty with your mini blinds. Before, it was just, here you go, try it out. But yeah, now they all come with a 10-year warranty. They're pretty durable. They're pretty durable now, for sure.
18: So now I've also told you I need a new door, new windows. We're not getting out of here without...
19: And you drive an old car, so...
18: and a new car. Yeah, if you were selling new cars, you'd have a pretty successful day here. We're talking to Ken Mendrick from Crystal Glass. If you have a question about windows and you'd like us to answer it on the air to the best of our ability, 780-451-8800 is our text line. Feel free to give us a text. You can also meet up with Kyle and his team at the home show. Is it the home show? I've lost my
19: Edmonton
18: notes here.
19: Edmonton Fall Home Show, October 16th to the 18th.
18: Yeah, let people know everything you have going on there.
19: Sure. We're going to have our big booth set up there. As soon as you walk in, you'll see our big red LED signs, roofs hung from the ceiling there. We're going to have 10% off on windows and doors, plus Cody and Bryce will be there offering 10% off on auto glass quotes. So stop by the booth. Even if you don't need windows, stop by the booth. Kevin O'Connell will be there. He's our sales rep. You can say hi to him. And we'll also, if you just stop by, you'll get 50% off a rock chip. So save $25 on a rock chip.
18: There you go. 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
19: $40, $50 bill for sure.
18: Yeah. What were we talking about? I had something, and now it's completely gone. You know, that happens occasionally.
19: So if we picked our window style, like our PVC, and we picked out what kind of window we want, whether it's a casement or slider, then our next choice is to pick what kind of glass that we want to go in there.
18: And what are the options?
19: Well, we've got typically everything will start with like a double glaze low E with argon glass. That's kind of your base minimum. And then from there, you can upgrade to a triple glaze glass. which will be much better for efficiency. But I find a big difference on triple glazes for sound transmission. So if you're backing on to the hen day, or you're backing on to white mud or something like that, or you've got a schoolyard in the back, you get a nice casement window with triple glazed glass, it'll keep everything real quiet inside.
18: Well, Kyle, it feels like you were holding out on me. It feels like the glass is kind of an important part of this conversation.
19: Yeah. That is kind of an important step for it, for sure.
18: Now, if somebody is interested and they can't get to the home show and they just want to go through the process, what do they do? Just give you a call? Do you
19: give
18: come
19: us a
18: out
19: call?
18: And
19: check
18: them out?
19: Actually, our showroom is just not far from the station here, just off of 99th Street, across from the Big Labatt's Brewery there.
18: Is that a good idea? If people come down to the showroom, they get all kinds of really inspiring ideas from looking at the different options.
19: Yeah,
18: they have set
19: it
18: up.
19: It is for me. I like to touch and feel and open stuff and close stuff and see how it works. And then you can actually look at all the cutaways, what a window actually looks like when it's a cross section. Mm-hmm. So all the chambers inside, you can see a cross section of the glass. We can go through the finishings, what kind of finishing you want, if you want hardy board or capping or brick mold. So, yeah, I think showroom's probably either showroom or your home is the best.
18: Now, when people buy a door, does it come with the color you want, or do you have to paint it? Like, do they mostly come white and then you have to paint them, or when they order them, do you bring them and it's all set, ready to go, you plug
19: yeah,
18: it in,
19: it's colored? It's all set. We want the door supplier painting those, because they have a proper, like, vehicle paint booth grade,
18: okay,
19: right? It's, and they'll do a 10-year warranty on it. So,
18: not a good weekend project for your kids.
19: You can do it. I've painted my door. I've done like a fiberglass slab and painted like a brilliant blue because we wanted that color, and it was a big job.
18: It was a process. Yeah, it was to do it right, I imagine.
19: 100%. So,
18: now what about the hardware? You talked about hardware before. Do you have all the hardware as well?
19: Yeah, we can get hardware, even like a Schlage or Weiser is a good hardware decision, or you can get some really nice hardware from like Windsor Plywood or something like that.
18: Yeah.
19: They've got decent stuff. It's personal again, eh? Like, some people want to really make a statement with their hardware, or want like an oil color bronze, or, you know, some really specific stuff. And other people, they just want affordable and functional.
18: Yeah.
19: So,
18: well, like we said, the door is your first impression when anyone comes to the house, whether you're trying to sell it or whether it's just you know, the entryway to your pride and joy. 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And, of course, stick with us. One more segment to go. We'll be back in just a moment. 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
18: Welcome back to Talk to the Experts. We're joined today by Kyle Mindrick, who is the Residential Division Manager with Crystal Glass Canada. You know, Crystal Glass, of course, is the people who started out doing windshield repairs, windshield chip repairs or replacements, and they've expanded into pretty much anything that has to do with glass as well as doors. If you'd like to meet Kyle and his team in person, we did talk about the fact you'd be at the Edmonton Fall Home Show, and that happens October 16th to 18th in the, is that the Agricultural, what's it called, building now? Oh yeah, you want me to turn your mic on. How entitled. It's all about you, Kyle.
19: Sorry about that.
18: I do that at least once every show. That's just kind of my signature thing.
19: Yeah, we'll be in the Fall Home Show, 16th to 18th. We'll have some discounts on our windows, 10% discount on our windows. We also have a draw you can enter to get $1,500 off your purchase. And then...
18: Well, even 10% off your windows, that's...
19: That's significant.
18: That's substantial.
19: That's a host package. That's a significant amount for sure.
18: So now if I come down, someone's at the home show, they meet you and they're going, well, I think I need new windows. I'm not sure if I need new windows. If they chat with you, you get the commitment of 10%, then what, you'd go check out the windows and let them know where they're at?
19: Yeah. Yeah, I think probably the best first step is like a site assessment. Go have a look.
18: Yeah.
19: And see. I've been to people's place where their windows were pretty decent. But they still want a budget idea. Like, it's a big purchase, so maybe you're planning 3 years down the road. Like, what, is this going to be $10,000? Is this going to be $25,000? So even if you want a budget idea and some advice on how your current windows, what kind of shape your current windows are in, it's a good idea just to book something and have myself or Kevin come out and have a look.
18: And you're saying that a lot of times people will say... I think I want new windows or I need new windows. You'll go out and have a look and go, hey, you know what? You just need a little bit of servicing. Your windows are fine.
19: Yeah. Yeah. Usually the first question is, how come? Yeah. Are your windows frosting up? Are they not operating? Like, why do you want them? Some people just want new windows because they want them in black outside instead of white, right? So it's whatever.
18: Yeah, the options have really... opened up for people in terms of both the type of window, the style of window, the type of glass, and the looks, the frames. Let's really quickly have a gander at that and let people know what they can expect. So, for example, the three main types of windows, PVC, aluminum clad wood, fiberglass? Quickly run through the pros and cons.
19: PVC is probably our most common affordable option, and they're a good efficient window that, if installed correctly, should last 25 to 30 years. Aluminum clad, or for those folks that have a lot of wood in their house and they're looking to match the character of their home, so we'd have aluminum clad exterior, and on the inside it would be a wood. It's like a Douglas fir wood inside. And fiberglass is just kind of a more robust, stronger frame that allows you to have bigger window openings, and probably installed properly, you could get like 40 to 50 years out of your fiberglass windows. But both aluminum clad and the fiberglass definitely come at a premium price, yeah, premium market for sure.
18: I'm just thinking some of the homes with the aluminum clad window with the wood trim inside, that they probably have a lot of wood on the inside of the house already. I bet they're quite spectacular homes.
19: They are, and they're the last couple that we've done have been out at the lake properties.
18: Yeah.
19: Right, where budget isn't the top concern. Yeah. It's to match the other stuff in there, and it's to match the character, the lake property character of the home.
18: Any interesting stories you want to share with us?
19: Sure. Well, I know last time we talked about installation was a big deal, like having to go out and correct other companies' installs or do inspections windows, that brand new windows that weren't installed. But this has been a real wet summer, as everybody knows. So we've just had a deluge of calls with leaky windows, and some are original windows and some have only been installed for, you know, 8 or 10 years. So I guess
18: that's got to be disappointing for people when you spend that much money on windows and then again the installation isn't done right and they start to leak.
19: Yeah, and then the company's not
18: around.
19: Yeah. Right, or has changed names. So that's where it's important to have a well-established company that's been around for a long time to do the job. So I guess I would just caution people, if you have a leak and it doesn't seem like a big deal and it goes away, it's probably still a big deal. It's just going somewhere inside your house. And because we've repaired so many windows, we've taken the window out and the sill and is just rotted right to the floor.
18: No, once water finds its way in, you're in trouble.
19: Oh, 100%.
18: So you got to get after it.
19: Yeah. As soon as you see it, it's usually a pretty quick assessment. I can usually tell pretty quick when I come out. Maybe we have to take some casing off or something to have another inspection. But if you see some water stains, get on it, because if it only happens in a big, heavy driving rain, it's probably still happening. It's just not to where you can see it. It's inside the wall.
18: Well, we've had one of the, I think, worst summers ever weather-wise.
19: Oh, gosh. Yeah.
18: And it's likely to continue. I think you know, the high winds, the big, real intense storms are something we're going to be dealing with now for a long time. And on the hot days, it just gets hotter than ever. So another good reason to look at the triple pane glass, I imagine. As you said, it's huge for noise reduction, but also for maintaining a pretty average and constant temperature inside the house.
19: Yeah, it's a good point. It's efficient in the winter as it is in the summer. It provides you efficiency on both ends.
18: Yeah.
19: So it's a good option for sure.
18: So if you want to have that conversation, I mean, really, they can reach out with 310 Glass or contact you through crystalglass.ca and get that conversation started. Find out what the options are going to look like, what they're going to cost. And again, you mentioned you have so many different types of windows, from the sliders to the hung windows, the double hung, which I wasn't even familiar with that term, but much like a slider opens left to right, the double hung can open up and down. You can bring...
19: Yeah, the top can come up, the top can come down, and the bottom can come up. It's kind of nice for venting the top, especially if you have kids or pets or something like that. Then you can just vent the top and let the air in. It's a little bit more secure.
18: Yeah,
19: for sure.
18: The casements, you can open up like awning style, left to right. Just as whatever your imagination is, you want to sit down with somebody from Crystal Glass and find out what it's going to cost you. And like you say, you can do it over a number of years, but once it's done, you'll be pretty dang glad it's all...
19: You'll be set. Yeah,
18: you'll
19: sure.
18: be set.
19: And you'll be there saving you some money in the winter, for sure.
18: There you go. We've been talking to Kyle Mendrick. 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
19: Big red canopy.
18: Can't miss him. You'll could get 10% off your glass install and a chance to win up to $1,500 off a project. Thanks for being with us. 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
29: This is Global News. It's 12 o'clock. I'm Zach Ferguson. It is 7 degrees, heading up to 10 today and up to 16 tomorrow. The Oilers and the Elks are both playing today. But first, detainee drop-offs are becoming a bigger Alberta issue. Edmonton Mayor Andrew Knack pressed provincial ministers after video showed correctional officers leaving detainees on Chinatown streets. Global News has learned of similar drop-offs in Grand Prairie and in Beaumont. Knack says Public Safety Minister Mike Ellis seems to think it's an isolated incident.
30: I still think there's some gaps in what we heard from the minister's office to what we're actually seeing and hearing. Literally the moment after I heard the answer, a counselor from a municipality up north stopped me to say this is happening in their municipality as well.
29: Ellis says he is disappointed and outraged with the drop-offs, calling them a violation of his warm drop-off approach. The new president of Alberta Municipality says more communication is needed between all levels of government on AI data centers. Dylan Bressy made the comments at the end of the group's convention in Edmonton this week. He says there's been a lot of questions from municipalities on the mega projects, and there hasn't always been answers.
6: When it comes to issues such as data sovereignty, there's some federal involvement that needs to happen. When it comes to things such as land use zoning, that's absolutely should be a municipal authority. When it comes to electricity demand, water demand, environmental impact, I suggest that that should be provincial responsibilities.
7: He says overall municipalities are hearing the right words in the province, but they need the actions to back it up. He also says local councils need to be respected with the right to make decisions as they've been elected to do so. A former New Brunswick premier suggests there's enough political will for the creation of a single Atlantic Canada economy.
8: Frank McKenna made the comments as a group of well-known business leaders published a 181-page report yesterday making the case for broad economic transformation. The Atlantic Economic Panel says the four provinces could become one of the country's most prosperous regions if they leverage their abundant talent and resources as one economy. Also a former ambassador to the United States, McKenna says the premiers should indeed be motivated for change because they face ongoing provincial budget deficits and damage from the Canada-U.S. trade war. Don Mitchell, The Canadian Press.
7: And looking overseas, Foreign Affairs Minister Anita Anand is set to step in for Prime Minister Mark Carney and address the United Nations General Assembly in New York this afternoon. Officials from the Prime Minister's office says Carney is unable to deliver the address due to scheduling issues. Anand has said that her speech will touch on support for Ukraine, the Middle East, and Arctic sovereignty. Moving to 880 CHED Sports, the Edmonton Elks will hit the field today, hosting the Hamilton Tiger Cats at Commonwealth Stadium. The 10-4 Elks have already secured a playoff berth, but are coming off of a 24-19 loss to the Toronto Argonauts last week. Elks head coach Mark Killam says the team took some big lessons from the game.
9: Making sure that we're dialed in our details at all times. Those are things that show up in the red zone, those kind of things, so we just want to make sure that that was an emphasis all week, and hopefully we carry our practice and our prep into the game.
7: Also in the NHL preseason action, the Edmonton Oilers will host up the Calgary Flames tonight. Oilers head coach Mike Babcock explained the plan for the Alberta rival.
10: Well, we're all trying to just learn what we're doing. So we're just trying to get better, and it'll be a way different game, obviously, because of this group. And we're trying to find everybody and help each other guy out.
7: You can catch the game live right here on 880 CHED at 7 o'clock. Moving to 880 CHED.

You can catch the game live right here on 880 CHED at 7 o'clock. Moving to 880 CHED weather, we do have some mainly cloudy skies in Edmonton today as we get up to a high of 10 degrees. And then tonight, dropping down to an overnight low of 3 with the clouds clearing out of the way. Sunday or tomorrow, a high of 16 degrees.

0: Experts. My name is Daryl Hook. Happy to have you with us today. Well, it's that show again. Every once in a while, we have our guest Aaron McDermott on from Aaron Buys Gold. And it's both a show and a treasure hunt. For you, yeah. It's like one of those interactive shows. We're happy to have you on board. If you're at home right now, enjoying a coffee and thinking, what a miserable cold day. I'm not going to go anywhere today. It's too cold and miserable and rainy and whatever it is out there. I've been in the studio for a while, so I'm not 100% sure what's going on out there, but it wasn't very fun this morning. And you're thinking, yeah, I could have fun doing a treasure hunt. Well, you know, you don't even have to leave your house for the treasure hunt. What we want you to do is check your jewelry box, your sock drawer, your underwear drawer, the junk drawer. Every home has a junk drawer. And Aaron, what are we looking for? Tell them what we're looking for, Aaron.
1: Yeah, absolutely. So we buy anything made of gold, silver, platinum. So if you have gold jewelry, you know, rings, chains, stuff that you never use anymore, it was given to you, you know, ex-boyfriend, ex-girlfriend stuff, you have no use for it, bring it in and we can give you cash for it.
0: Even stuff that was given down to from great-great uncles, and you now have stuff, and you're thinking, well, my kids don't even know the person who originally owned this. It has no sentimental value for them and little for me. Maybe it's time to get rid of it. Or you have an earring, and you've been waiting for 6 years to find the partner that you lost for that earring, and you're never going to find it. And you're thinking, when I really think about it, I've got this whole handful of valuable stuff. And I came into your shop, and I had a handful of stuff, and I thought, that's probably going to be a couple hundred bucks. I was hoping. And gold back then, I think, was around 4,000 when I came to see you.
1: Yeah, it was a lot less than what it is
0: and,
1: now.
0: I still walked out with, I think it was $2,300.
1: Yeah, it was over 2,000.
0: Yeah.
1: I remember that, yeah.
0: And I was like, this is more fun than I thought it would be.
1: Yeah, no kidding.
0: And anybody out there listening right now potentially could have that, but even better, gold is no longer at $4,000. What is it now?
1: It's over 6,000 an ounce, Daryl. And so, you know, the little payouts that we used to do, you know, several years ago, you know, where a little handful of gold might be a couple hundred bucks, like you said, can be in the thousands of dollars now, even for just a small handful.
0: So what we'd like you to do, and you're thinking, okay, well, I'll find something. How do I know if it's worth driving out to Sherwood Park? Because they are open today in Sherwood Park until 5 o'clock on Ords Road, is you can text it to us. We would love you to just whip out the phone, snap a couple shots, text it down, 780-451-8800, 780-451-8800. And I have, people are standing by. I've got Aaron set up with a copy of our text line. He's got his own computer screen. He's watching the text line now. So we'd love you to see what something's worth. And if you send us something and we can obviously say, yeah, this is going to be worth X dollars or it's going to be valuable, we'll let you know. If it's just something that's not valuable, we'll save you the trip. But hey, you know, share some of your stories about people who have walked in and thought, well, it might be worth a couple hundred bucks, might be worth something, and just some of the reactions you've had when you've told people, no, there's some good stuff here.
1: Yeah, so that happened. It's not, you know, one-off stories every once in a while, Daryl. It's every single day that happens where somebody walks in and they're shocked. You know, they thought they were going to get $50 for something, and it turns out to be hundreds or thousands of dollars. And we've had people say, you know, almost say thank you and almost break down in tears and start crying tears of joy because, you know, we've helped them put a new roof on their house or they had some bills that were due and stuff like that. And they just didn't think it was worth anything, but they took a shot, they brought it in. And because gold is so high, it turns out that it was worth a lot of money and was very, very helpful to them.
0: Before the show started, just off the air, we were talking about gold doubloons, and I thought I was being kind of a smart aleck. I have a couple friends who do deep sea diving, and they go through wrecks, and they've never actually found treasure in those, but I'm sure there are people who do. And I'd asked you if you'd ever had anybody bring in a gold doubloon, and he said no, but you actually had a gold doubloon. And I went, oh, gold doubloons are a really thing? I thought they're just a fun sounding word.
1: No, they definitely are. We did have one in the store, and then we actually sold it. It went to a new home a couple weeks ago, actually.
0: Cool. Well, so what was a gold doubloon worth?
1: I can't remember that one. It wasn't crazy expensive because it wasn't, you know, a whole lot of gold in it, but I think we sold it for around $1,500 or something like that for that particular one.
0: Yeah. All right. Yeah, so there you go. Now, let's talk a little bit about the process. It's an amazingly simple process. Mm-hmm. If someone has a

0: handful of gold, and they walk into your store. What happens when they've walked in?
1: Yeah, so they walk in. What we're going to do is we're going to sort it out into carats. We use X-ray testing, which is the number one testing that you can do in the industry. It gives us an exact purity of gold. It allows us to pay very, very competitive prices. So we're going to use the X-ray testing to determine the purity of your gold. We're going to sort it out into carats. For example, 10 carat, 14 carat, 18 carat, and so forth. And then what we'll do is we'll weigh it all up, and we'll give you a price that's based on the live price of gold at that moment. So we use live prices.
0: You have been around for a number of years. I think when you first started with us, you've been around 10 years. So you've been with us a couple of years, 10, 11, 12 years.
1: So our store in Sherwood Park was opened about 14 years ago. So
0: about 14 years. And you are a Better Business Bureau accredited business?
1: Yes.
0: People can find out more at AaronBuysGold.com. Now, what we do, always get people texting us and asking, okay, do you buy diamonds? Can you remove gemstones?
1: Yeah, so we can remove the gemstones. That's normally what we'll do with diamonds is, you know, we'll try to give them back to you if we can remove them from the settings, and then you could use them to make something else out of them. The problem with diamonds is with lab-created diamonds nowadays, it's really tanked the market, the resale market for natural diamonds. So a lot of the time, you know, you pay a lot of money for these diamonds when you buy them from a retail store, but on the secondary market, they're just really not worth that much. And so that's why we'll often suggest, you know, just trying to use them to have other things built. That's usually the best thing to do in most cases.
0: Price of gold has remained fairly consistent or grown over the years. Diamonds, not so much. Gemstones, I imagine, probably not that much either. We talked, when you first joined us on this show and began coming in on a regular basis, we talked about the price of silver as compared to gold. And I think for a while it was lagging behind. It kind of caught up a little bit, hasn't it?
1: It did for a little while there, and I think it's settled down. I don't know the exact numbers, but I think it's still probably sitting around 80 to 1 or something like that. So, you know, 80 ounce, you could buy 80 ounces of silver for every 1 ounce of gold.
0: We talk about coins, and sometimes a coin will have more value as the collector coin that it is rather than just its weight in gold or silver. But getting down to the really common coins that are just the older coins, and I think it's what, before 1967?
1: Yeah, so we buy a lot of silver coins from people. For Canadian coins, it's 1967 and older, except for the penny and the nickel are made of silver. And then the 68s, if they don't stick to a magnet, are also made of silver. For U.S., it's generally 1964 and older, except for the penny and the nickels, of course.
0: Right. And you were saying, I think last time you were here, a guy came in with a handful of those coins, like just the silver coins, and he still made a couple $100, I believe.
1: Oh, yeah. It can add up very, very quickly. Sometimes it's thousands, you know, if you have a good little size container of them.
0: Now, how do people find out if they have gold-filled jewelry, and do you still buy that?
1: So we do buy gold-filled jewelry, but we don't pay, you know, very much for it compared to carat gold because there's just a very, very low gold percentage in anything that's gold-filled. It's usually about 1% gold content or less. It'll be stamped GF usually, or 1/20, 1/10, 10 carat GF. That's what we look for to know it's gold-filled. If you're sitting at home and you don't know if, you know, it's real, you don't know if it's plated, if it's gold, just bring it into us and we can tell very, very quickly and let you know.
0: Same thing with silver. If people have silver items, and I know the last couple times we've asked people to send in their pictures like we're doing today, 780-451-8800, you know, get snapping. If you find something around the house that looks valuable, take a pic, send it in to us, text line 780-451-8800. People were sending in some silver utensils, like a set of silverware.
1: Yeah.
0: The stuff that is valuable would be marked what?
1: It's usually marked sterling or sterling silver, or if it's really old and from the UK, it'll have a Hallmark stamp on it. Like, it looks like a lion pictogram, which is the pictogram for sterling silver. So it'll either have that or it'll say sterling silver on
0: it. Okay, and the stuff that is pretty common and is probably going to get sold at a garage sale would be marked...
1: Yeah, so if it's not silver, it's usually going to just have like a maker's mark on it. It'll say like Rogers Brothers, and it won't say sterling or anything like that. So it has to say sterling silver, or it has to have a hallmark on it showing that it's silver.
0: Talking about some of the most unusual things you've found, people have brought in gold dental crowns.
1: Yeah, that's not unusual. That happens all the time, actually.
0: Really?
1: Oh, yeah. We buy a lot from, like, dental labs and dentists. They'll bring us all their gold, or sometimes the dentist will give you back, like, your gold crown or your bridge, and then you're welcome to bring it into us, and we can give you cash for it.
0: Huh. I was wondering, I was just going to ask if dentists were making a little sideline thing going on here, keeping the gold crowns, but if someone offers it back to you, take it and then bring it down to Aaron Buys Gold.
1: Absolutely.
0: Now, you have all the sophisticated equipment, as you mentioned before, to check out gold and let people know exactly what they have. You weren't always that sophisticated.
1: No, I mean, when we first started many, many years ago, we would do acid testing, which a lot of companies still do. It's not a bad way to do it. It's just not as accurate as the top-of-the-line X-ray testing that we've done. And myself and my staff, we've gotten very, very good over the years at interpreting that X-ray testing. And so I would say that we have, you know, some of the best, if not the best, testing in the city for gold.
0: I was talking about, of course, your really early days before you had a location. You would meet people at Tim Hortons and do a little transaction at a Tim Hortons table. And I always looked a little bit shifty, but a guy with his weight measurer there. But
1: We had scales and bags, and it looked like we were doing a different kind of deal than a gold deal, if you know what I mean. But
0: yeah, people can rest easy that they're dealing with somebody they can trust now. And again, the whole process, the fun part about the process is just how quick it takes. People walk in and when it's their turn at the counter, it's literally a matter of minutes.
1: Yeah, it depends on how much stuff you have. It can take a little longer than that if you have a large volume of stuff. But for the average person, 10 minutes is fairly average, I would say.
0: Yeah, I remember, again, the time I came down, I had a handful of stuff. There were some chains, which you very deftly got unraveled that I couldn't.
1: Yep.
0: And then you provided me with a one-page printout. It had each item and told me the value of each item, and you let me decide which ones I wanted to sell or not sell.
1: Right.
0: Sold the whole batch, and the whole process probably took, under 10, 15 minutes.
1: Yeah, it's pretty average.
0: People have their option in terms of payment. What are their options?
1: Yeah, so we pay by cash, check, e-transfer is typically what we do. Yep.
0: It's that simple. We're talking to Aaron McDermott from Aaron Buys Gold. If you have something and you'd like to check it out, you can take it down to 947 Ords Road in Sherwood Park today until 5 o'clock. There's a downtown location as well at 10108 105th Street. So on the corner of 1st and 5th in Edmonton's downtown core, if you want to just buzz down next week during the course of your lunch hour and have something checked out, you can do that as well. You can find out more at AaronBuysGold.com. And, of course, you can stick with us. Much more to come. But don't forget, if you're looking around the house right now, take a quick picture, text it in, 780-451-8800. 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
0: 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We're joined today by Aaron McDermott from Aaron Buys Gold. He has two locations. Pardon me, our Sherwood Park location is open today until 5. If you do find some gold, silver items around your house and you want to find out what they're worth, you can drive down today. You might end up taking your partner out for a very expensive and memorable meal tonight, compliments of Aaron and his team. There's also a downtown location on 101st and 105th Street downtown. They're closed today, but they're open during the week if you want to drop down then. You can find out more at aaronbuysgold.com. And at the beginning of the show, we asked people to send us a message with a picture of anything they might find. Didn't get a picture, but we did have someone writing in, and they're asking, what are gold ducats worth?
20: So I can only give a vague answer.
0: Oops, hold on a second. I'll turn your mic on. Oh. Mic on, then it'll be so much better.
1: Yes, thank you.
0: You're welcome.
1: All right. So I can answer that question, Daryl, vaguely, because they didn't provide what type of ducat it was. There's several different versions of those. The most common one that people bring in is the 4 ducat coin. It's a very large coin. It's Austrian. They're about 98.6% pure gold, I believe. We pay 90% of gold on those. Roughly like $2,415. Just a very rough idea of what one of those would be worth.
0: There are 4 different types of coins, though. Like you said,
1: there's different versions. Yeah, there's the 4 ducat, and then I think there might be like a 2 ducat and a 1 ducat or something. But the most common one we see is the 4 ducat. So that's what I'm going to say. Around $2,415 is probably what it would be worth.
0: That would definitely be worth a drive out to Sherwood Park for that.
1: For sure.
0: Yeah, no kidding. What carat gold would that be? Do you know? And in North America, traditionally, most gold is what, 12 and 14 or 14 and...
1: Yeah, in North America, it's usually 10 and 14. So the ducats are 98.6. So if you had to put it into a carat, it's around 23.5 carat. It's almost pure
0: that's
1: gold.
0: That's substantial, yeah. You find a lot of the European gold or gold from different parts of the world have more gold content or more carat value? Is that
1: sometimes it's less. So Britain actually does 8 and 9 carat gold, and so when we see stuff that's 8 or 9 carat, we know that it's usually from the UK. Stuff from the Middle East is usually quite a bit higher. You know, it can be anywhere from 18 to 22 carat, and then we're actually seeing a lot of pure gold stuff from Hong Kong. Usually is where we see that from, and you know, it's. No, not very many other places in the world do you see it, but from Hong Kong, you will occasionally see pure gold jewelry.
0: Want to warn people, too, that not every piece of gold you see that is actually stamped 14 karat is necessarily true, and there's a bit of a scam that's going on.
1: Yeah, there is a scam that's been around for many, many years. And usually what it is somebody will pull up to you at a gas station. They're usually from out of town. They'll have, you know, Ontario plates or something like that. And they'll say, hey, I need a little bit of money to get back to wherever I'm from. And they'll have a kid in the back usually, right, to kind of sell the sob story. And they'll say, I have all this gold jewelry here. I'll give you a great deal on it. Just give me some money for gas and I'll give you all this gold and you'll make a bunch of money on it. And then people bring it into us and it's completely 100% fake. It's not worth anything.
0: And what is it actually stamped? 14 karat
1: it's
0: gold?
1: Usually stamped 18 karat. So the stuff that we see...
0: They make it sound really attractive.
1: Yeah, they order it from China in bulk, right? So it's actually just brass is what it is. And the chains will usually be stamped 18 karat and they'll usually have little dots on them, like a little textured pattern and stuff. So if anyone offers that to you, definitely do not buy it because it's a scam.
0: Yeah, they also hang out outside casinos too.
1: Yeah, so they'll hang outside casinos, you know, anywhere where they think someone's going to have money and then they can scam them.
0: Feeling a little bit lucky because you had a good night and it's easy to lose it. So, yeah, obviously don't buy gold from someone at a service station. You want to be a good Samaritan, but they're probably not really in distress. We're talking to Aaron McDermott today. Aaron buys gold. If you have something around the house and you'd like to know, I wonder if this is worth a trip out to Sherwood Park today to cash this in, we'd love to see a picture of it. You can see, Aaron is live in the studio for the next half hour. By all means, you can send it to us, 780-451-8800. If we can't tell by the picture what the value is, we'll let you know. But if we know it's something that looks good, we'll let you know that too. So kind of get an early preview as to whether or not you should make that trip. But if you just get a chance at any point on the weekend to find some stuff, and again, an earring that lost its partner, a ring you might have got from an ex, something that was passed down from a family member you no longer remember or your kids don't have any sentimental value for, there's a lot of stuff that you might just be thinking, now's a good time to get rid of it. And with gold at over $6,000 an ounce, it might be a good time to get rid of it. 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
0: Back with Aaron McDermott from Aaron Buys Gold here on Talk to the Experts. If you have something of value, it could be gold, could be silver, could be a high-end watch, and you're thinking, okay, you know, I don't really need all this stuff anymore. I've pretty much finished using it. It might be worth something. And with gold right now, it's $6,000 an ounce. You'd be surprised how far a small handful of discarded gold jewelry could go. It could be a chain you don't wear anymore, an earring that you never did find the partner for, and you've hung on to it for 10 years and thought, okay, I'm never going to get this back, so might as well get rid of it. Or a ring that someone passed down and you can't even remember now who it was that gave it to you and your kids don't want it. Well, maybe you can treat them to a cool little holiday, and you'd be surprised how a handful of gold can turn into, and I'll turn it over to Aaron. You get people coming in with a handful of gold. They're probably thinking it's a couple hundred bucks. What are you finding on average?
1: Yeah, so they come in thinking it's going to be, you know, $50 to $200, and sometimes it can be well into the thousands. So they're quite shocked when that happens, for sure.
0: We had someone send us a picture. Well, it's not a picture. It's actually a little video. It looks like a locket and a coin. Hate to say it. We played the video. It's hard for us to tell from that video. If you want to send us a bit of a description, we can let you know, but we couldn't really tell anything from the video. If you do have a good picture of something that you've found around the house in the last half hour and you'd kind of like to have Aaron give you his opinion, if it's worthwhile to make that drive out to Sherwood Park today, by all means, send it to us, 780-451-8800. One of my favorite stories, Aaron, and again, not everybody's lucky enough to have this, but when you see those Storage Wars TV shows, people buy a little storage unit, they find a dresser.
1: Yep.
0: And you had two customers come in, I think a woman and her mom. They had bought something, and they had an idea that maybe there was more to it than you thought.
1: Yeah, it was like an early or a late 1800s like dresser drawer, like armoire set that they had bought at one of those, like you said, Storage Wars, storage auction things. And the daughter was reading online about them from that time period, and she'd read something about how sometimes it was quite common for them to put like a false bottom in them, and they would hide stuff in them. So they started kind of tapping on the thing, and it sounded hollow inside. So they pried off the bottom of it, and all this gold jewelry fell out that somebody had hidden in there. And it's, at the time, gold wasn't near as much as it was now, and it was many, many thousands of dollars that they got for it.
0: So, well, I'll bet the gold would be a really high quality, too, if it was older gold.
1: It was, yeah. I don't remember what it was, but it was at least, you know, 14 or 18 carats or something like that.
0: Let's talk a bit how you analyze the gold. We talked about how you first started out. You were weighing the gold. You had a NASA test or something, but now you've got some pretty high-end, sophisticated equipment.
1: Yes, and a lot of places still use the acid testing. There's nothing wrong with it if you know what you're doing, but you have to be highly trained. But what we do is we use X-ray testing, which is the newest technology, and it lets us analyze the gold down to a fraction of a percentage point. So we know exactly what the gold content is.
0: Just had somebody send another picture in with a glass pipe. I'll let you take a minute to have a look at that. We also are interested in watches. And if you have a Rolex, an Omega, or a Patek Philippe, how many watches do you find in an average year? People in this are quiet little sleepy town that feels like a small town. They carrying around some high-end watches?
1: We buy a lot of watches. We're a leading dealer in the city for especially Rolex. So we buy many, many, many Rolexes per month. Other high-end watches like Omega, Patek Philippe, and stuff we'll also look at as well. So,
0: and one of the other aspects of your business that we haven't talked about yet today is the fact that you also sell silver and gold. And I'm guessing most people buy that as just an investment, tuck it away in a safety deposit box or a safe at home.
1: Yep.
0: If you had someone who was maybe a nephew, niece, grandchild, or your own kids, and you wanted to give them something other than toys this Christmas that would be the kind of gift they could tuck away and discover when they're grown up and it's actually going to increase in value. Mm-hmm. What kind of collectibles have you got that are fairly accessible for people to buy?
1: Yeah, so what most people will do is they'll come in and they'll buy, you know, either a gold coin or silver coins and stuff like that. You know, you can buy 1 ounce silver coin starting for around $100 for a 1 ounce coin. And then gold, you know, gold is around, it's over 6,000 for 1 ounce, but we also sell smaller pieces as well. So if you wanted to buy like a 1 gram piece, for example, those start, you know, a little bit over $200 type thing.
0: Okay, so buying gold is still accessible for people.
1: You can buy smaller amounts, yeah. You don't have to buy one full ounce.
0: Now, what actually is bullion? Is bullion just a big hunk of gold?
1: Yeah, so bullion is just it's a non-technical term kind of for investment grade, like pure gold and silver bullion, it's called. It's spelled different than the soup, by the way.
0: Okay.
1: Like, you know.
0: Good.
1: Beef bullion.
0: See, this is why we have the experts on here. They know this kind of stuff.
1: So it's a term for investment grade gold and silver, essentially.
0: And how do people know if they find something? Can the average person tell whether something is fake or real?
1: It depends. It's really hard to tell unless you know what you're doing. That's why, you know, even we can't always tell just by looking at it, even though we handle thousands of pieces a week. That's why we use the X-ray testing, and that's why people, you know, come to us, because they trust us to analyze it for them and tell them exactly what they have.
0: When we talk about some of the unusual items, and again, I thought gold doubloons were an unusual item, but apparently they're not just in Bugs Bunny cartoons. You had something really truly unusual with an owner of a KFC at one time.
1: Yeah, so these folks had come to us. They had been like a franchised owner of a KFC, and one of the things that they had gotten as a bonus from the company was 1 ounce gold, solid gold chicken nuggets with Colonel Sanders' face stamped into them. So that was given to them by the company. And at the time, you know, they were worth several thousand a piece, and now they would be worth, you know, probably close to 5,000 or 6,000 a piece.
0: Somebody could buy a new house with a handful of those.
1: Yeah, you definitely could. Yeah. All you need is a 10-piece, and you're good to go.
0: Let's talk a bit about the process. People are probably surprised to find out just how easy it is.
1: Yeah, very surprised. You come in, we sort everything out using X-ray testing, sort it into carats, like 10, 14 carat, 18 carat, and so forth. We weigh it up, and then we give you a live price based on the gold market price of that day. We use up-to-the-minute pricing, you know, so we're not using pricing that's several days old or anything like that. We give you the exact up-to-the-minute price so that you get the maximum value for your gold.
0: And it's as simple as driving out to Sherwood Park. You don't need an appointment. You can walk in. I went down there last year, I think, popped in.
1: Yeah.
0: There's two or three people ahead of me. It just took a couple minutes. Eventually, my turn came up.
1: Yep.
0: And before I knew it, I was walking out with $2,300 in cash for a surprisingly small amount of jewelry. And that was back when I think gold was priced around $4,000. And now at $6,000, it doesn't take a lot to get a lot.
1: Oh, yeah. No, for that couple thousand, you could fit that in the palm of your hand easily. Yeah.
0: Yeah. Another story, too. This one always kills me because I have a feeling somebody got really seriously ripped off with this whole thing. Some guy came in, he had been doing some renovations on his house, and he found some silver bars.
1: Right.
0: Clearly, somebody had put them in. They didn't have a safe, so they thought, I'll build them into the house, drywalled over them, and didn't tell anybody in his family.
1: Yeah, and then he was doing, this guy bought the house, you know, it was legally his house at that point, and he ripped down the wall, and behind the drywall, stacked in between the 2x4s, was a bunch of silver bars worth many thousands of dollars.
0: Yeah, and so I just want to get a visual for this. How big was a bar? Like the size of a cell phone or something?
1: Yeah, I'd say about the size of a cell phone. Yeah, if you have an iPhone, that's about the size of a 10-ounce silver bar. Yep.
0: Crazy stuff. We're going to take a little break. If you have some stuff that you've been finding around the house, what we'd like you to do is take a quick picture of it. Take a picture, send it to us, 780-451-8800. Our text line here at 880-CHED does take pictures. We'd love to have a look, and if we think it's something we can give you an accurate value on, then you'll know it's worth the trip to come down to 947 Ords Road in Sherwood Park. They have one location of Aaron Buys Gold that's open today until 5. 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You can walk down at lunch, and Aaron's team will let you know what you've got. And it, again, with the price of gold being so high and even the price of silver being pretty high right now, it's definitely worth your while to go down to Aaron Buys Gold and cash it in, and you could be looking at either a really nice night out or a nice holiday, depending on how much you have. But stick with us. Much more to come. And again, we'd like to see your pictures, 780-451-8800. 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
0: Aaron McDermott is with us today. 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And speaking of watches, we have somebody on our text line who texted in. Where's the one about the watch? Okay, I wonder if a lady's Royal brand watch is worth anything or if it's just a collector's item. Nope, that's probably not the one. No, we can go with that one.
8: Yes, my mic.
0: Oh, no, I didn't turn your mic on
1: there
0: again.
1: There we go, now I'm on.
0: Oh, my guests, they all want their mics turned on.
1: I know.
0: Yeah, I know.
1: So demanding.
0: How demanding. Yep.
1: So, yeah, that particular watch that she's talking about, Daryl, I don't believe that would probably be the watch for us. It could possibly be a collector's item, but we're mostly looking more for higher-end, you know, Swiss watches, like I said, Omega, Rolex, and things of that nature, or any watch that's made of gold. So it probably wouldn't be the watch for us, though.
0: Yeah, we did get one text about an Omega watch. That was the one I was looking for originally.
1: Yeah.
0: It says, hi, Aaron, what would you offer for an Omega watch? 18-karat gold, very lightly used. I guess there depends on the style. There's probably dozens of styles that they
1: Different styles of Omega. The fact that it has the, you know, it's made of 18 karat gold means that the minimum we would pay for it would be for the gold value. So probably worth bringing in so we could have a look. Some of those Omega watches have value beyond the gold value, but oftentimes they're just valued at gold. It really depends on the model. They'd have to bring it in and we could give them a proper evaluation to the Sherwood Park location.
0: Okay, have another one here that came in. I assume you buy pure gold and silver bars and price by the posted international pricing. What percentage do you charge on this type of purchase?
1: Yeah, so if you're talking about selling to us, it changes on a daily basis, the percentage we pay. It depends on supply and demand of the day and how much we have of the product and the quantity that we're buying and all of that stuff. So the best thing to do is on the day you're ready to sell, give us a call, and then we can get you an exact quote of what it would be on that day.
0: Have a text here from Anthony in Edmonton. I have an old painting handed down from my grandmother, wondering if you assess things like that.
1: No, typically not into paintings. We focus mostly just on gold and silver and things like that. Yeah,
0: yeah, not the antique roadshow kind of situation, but anything gold and silver, by all means, we'd like to see that. What can I expect for a 1 ounce silver coin, Sam?
1: Yeah, so same answer as before. It's going to really depend on the day, supply and demand, because our buy rates for the bullion is constantly changing depending on what we have in stock and things like that and the spot market price. So best thing to do is when you're ready to sell it, on the day you're ready to sell, give us a call and get an exact quote for that day.
0: Now we have the most recent text that just came in, and I'm just trying to pull it up here. How much would someone get for this silver dollar? Gary wants to know.
1: So silver dollars are going to really vary. It could be anywhere from, you know, $25, $30, could be up to, you know, thousands of dollars depending on the year and stuff. So they'd have to bring it in or call us to get an actual evaluation.
0: Okay. And again, the question has come up in the past, do you pay just the weight value of the coin, or if it's a true collector's item, do you pay the collector's value?
1: We pay the collector's value. That's why I'm saying, you know, it could be in a range everywhere from, you know, $25, $30 up to several thousand, depending if it has collector value or not for the silver dollars.
0: Kind of interesting. Every time we do this, we have people come by with so many different types of items. Mm-hmm. You must see just a wide range of items. The majority of things rings, jewelry, chains, that kind of thing. Well, what about charm bracelets? You see a lot of charm bracelets come by, and which ones have value and which ones don't?
1: Yeah, so a lot of the old charm bracelets from, say, like the 70s and 80s and stuff, you know, you used to go to Hawaii and you collect a charm and things like that. We see those come in, and those can be worth, you know, loaded up with charms. They can be many thousands of dollars, those things, yeah. Depending on, you know, whether they're the 10, 14, or 18 karat versions, can be lots of money on those for sure.
0: We talked about silverware, and I think a lot of people, last show that you were here, people were sending in pictures of silverware, and it was just essentially silver-plated or not true value.
1: Yeah.
0: Do you find many people coming in with, like, silverware that is the actual valuable, collectible silver?
1: Yeah, so it's not every single day that happens. A lot of times people bring in stuff that they think is silver and it's just plated, but we do get a lot of actual sterling silver sets, and when they do come in, they can be in the many, many thousands of dollars.
0: And what should people look for to know if they have a set that's worth something?
1: It'll say sterling or sterling silver, or it could also have a hallmark, you know, like a lion on it or something like that that depicts that it's silver. So I would look for that. Look for like a hallmark that looks like a lion, or look for it saying sterling silver. If it doesn't say anything, or it just says like Rogers Brothers or something like that, or if it says silver plate on it, then it would just be plated and we wouldn't be able to buy it.
0: Want to let people know too, that you are open today until 5 at the Sherwood Park location. Traditionally, after a show like this, do you have a little rush of people coming down and they're bringing all their little surprise novelties that they found around the house?
1: Yeah, absolutely. It's not a crazy rush in the sense that you're going to come down and, you know, you're going to be stuck waiting a couple hours or anything like that. But yeah, we definitely have people, they check their stuff and they think it's a good idea and they head over and they get cash.
0: And as we said earlier, one of the favorite parts of your job is people come in and they're all thinking, okay, I hope I get a couple $100 for this.
1: Yeah,
0: I hope
1: yeah.
0: I get, you know, I can go for supper or something. and you said this isn't like once in a while. It's every day. People are genuinely shocked by what you offer them.
1: Yeah, you know, it could range from getting enough money to go out for a nice dinner, like I hear Hell's Kitchen is open now at River Cree, or... it could be a new roof for your house. Like it could be in that range, right? It really depends on how much you have. But gold is so expensive right now, the price is so high that even a small handful can be hundreds or thousands of dollars.
0: I know this is one of those questions that there's just absolutely no way you can answer this. There's no just standard one size fits all answer to this question. We talked about the fact that if you get a tooth pulled and it's got a gold crown on it, and the dentist goes, "Here you go, this is for you," it's been sitting in your drawer and you go, "Why am I even keeping this?" What kind of value would a gold crown be worth on?
1: It really depends. It depends on the purity, because what they do is they actually match the density of your teeth using an alloy of gold. And so everyone's is going to be different what alloy they use. It could be anywhere from 50 to many hundreds of dollars.
0: Really? Okay. Yep. So I was thinking for the amount of gold that might be in a tooth, it'd be pretty insignificant. But
1: yeah.
0: Again, it's $6,000 an ounce. It doesn't take much to add up.
1: I'd say the average is in the couple hundreds of dollars for a single crown. Yeah. If you have like a bridge or something, it can be quite a lot of money.
0: So, again, what people are looking for primarily is that discarded jewelry. And I think everybody probably has something around somewhere, a ring that was given to them a long time ago.
1: Yeah.
0: One earring, and you've been waiting forever to find that match, and it just isn't going to show up. An old... charm bracelet, as we mentioned, now's the time to cash it in. It's $6,000 an ounce. It's worth it. I'm sorry, we did talk about silver, and at one time you were always saying silver would pretty much follow gold, but always be what 20th of the value or some percentage of the value?
1: Yeah, if you go way, way back in history, you know, it used to be a ratio of you know, closer to like 20 to 1 or something like that, or even, you know, smaller than that. Right now it's sitting, you know, between 60 to 80 to 1 is kind of the ratio between gold and silver.
0: And again, as we mentioned, you had some come in with just a handful of silver coins and turned out to be a couple $100. Well worth it to make that trip. Mm-hmm. And before we go, we should let people know again, even if you see gold that is marked with the scam guys, what if they got this gold? gold marked at? It's not gold at all, but it's marked as 14
1: karat? Yeah, it's brass, and it's usually marked as 18 karat. 18 karat. And it'll usually be like really chunky, heavy rings that are stamped 18 karat, or it'll be, you know, bracelets or chains with little dots impressed upon them.
0: Yeah, and just you were telling the story earlier that a lot of these people who are these scam artists, unfortunately, will hang around a service station claiming they need to get home to Ontario, and they need gas, but they've got this great jewelry they'll sell you at a great price, and it's marked 18 karat gold.
1: Yep.
0: And we tell the story a lot, we share the story a lot, but you still see people coming in to your shop.
1: All the time. I mean, it's more common in the summertime when the weather is really nice out. They're more active doing it, but it is an organized group, and they do it across Canada. So it's something that's been going on for a very long time.
0: Yeah, so and they also target casinos. So if you happen, and I think you were saying last time that they'll even watch to see who the big winners are, and then when you come walking out to your car, they'll approach you, and they're hoping that you're just feeling pretty lucky and you're feeling like you had a good day and a little bit generous. And
1: yeah, it's very possible that that's what happens, for sure.
0: No good deed goes unpunished. So what was the inspiration 14 years ago? What kind of brought you to this business?
1: Yeah, so we were buying gold and silver for ourselves as an investment, and then we thought, hey, it'd be a great idea to, you know, help people out and to be able to buy their gold and also to make a little bit of, you know, profit on it. So we started out doing that, you know, meeting people in coffee shops, sort of a home-based business, and we did well enough with that we put together the funds to open up a store, and now we have two stores in the Edmonton area.
0: And as we mentioned, you are a Better Business Bureau accredited business. Nice to have somebody in town who makes it as easy as you do for folks. Talk about the process in terms of just someone finds the gold, they get in the car, they drive down to Sherwood Park today, and they walk in the front door an hour from now.
1: Yeah, so you walk in the front door an hour from now. What we're going to do is we're going to take the gold. We're going to use our X-ray testing to sort it out into piles of carats, like 10 carat, 14 carat, 18 carat, and so forth. And then what we'll do is we'll weigh it all up, and we'll give you a live price based on the live market price of gold. And if you're happy with that, we can pay you by cash or check, whichever you prefer.
0: It's that simple. So if you have something, and you've been listening for the last hour going, you know, maybe this is the week I finally just check things out. 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And I hope that a little treasure comes true for you when you find something in your house. 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
26: From the national newsroom of the Canadian Press, I'm Naira Ahmed. Foreign Affairs Minister Anita Anand is set to address the United Nations General Assembly this afternoon.
27: Her speech is expected to touch on support for Ukraine, the Middle East, and Arctic sovereignty. Anita Anand says we'll also touch on the middle power strategy that Prime Minister Mark Carney outlined at the start of the year. She says Canada does not lean back from uncomfortable conversations. Anand will deliver today's speech instead of Carney. He was there from Monday to Wednesday, but officials say he can't deliver today's address because of scheduling issues. Jason White, The Canadian Press.
26: Politicians across Quebec are hitting the campaign trail for the 31st day of the provincial election campaign.
28: Advance polls will be open tomorrow and Monday ahead of the October 5th election. Claims of foreign interference dominated the campaign Friday. CAQ leader Christine Frechette says she was concerned Americans were trying to support sovereignists to destabilize Canada, but her rivals were skeptical about her warnings. PQ leader Paul St-Pierre Plamondon says his party wasn't contacted by American officials, and he hasn't seen proof of interference. Federal Foreign Affairs Minister Anita Anand says she hasn't seen any proof of foreign interference either in the election, but is taking the allegations seriously. Hannah Stolz, The Canadian Press.
26: A former New Brunswick premier is suggesting there's enough political will for the creation of a single Atlantic Canada economy.
29: Frank McKenna made the comments as a group of well-known business leaders published a 181-page report yesterday making the case for broad economic transformation. The Atlantic Economic Panel says the four provinces could become one of the country's most prosperous regions if they leverage their abundant talent and resources as one economy. Also a former ambassador to the United States, McKenna says the premiers should indeed be motivated for change because they face ongoing provincial budget deficits and damage from the Canada-U.S. trade war. Don Mitchell, The Canadian Press.
26: A Winnipeg toy store owner says she plans to stop selling Pokemon cards after thieves stole more than 20,000 cards from her shop.
30: Terry Settle says someone crawled through a vent, smashed a hole in the wall of her Winnipeg toy store, and stole more than 20,000 Pokemon cards on September 8th. The break-in came just weeks after another thief tried to steal a box of Japanese cards from the same shop. Settle says she plans to stop selling Pokemon cards once her remaining stock is gone. Now, the theft is part of a wider string of similar incidents reported across Canada, with losses reaching hundreds of thousands of dollars. David Augustine, The Canadian Press.
26: And tonight, new artists will be inducted into the Canadian Songwriters Hall of Fame in Toronto. That includes Toronto's indie music scene mainstay Feast in Kingston and Ontario alt-rock legends The Tragically Hip. The ceremony will be live-streamed globally via the Amazon Music Twitch channel and on Prime Video in Canada. This is The Canadian Press. In sports, the Toronto Blue Jays host the Cincinnati Reds this afternoon in their second last game of the season. The Jays took the first game of a three-game set 6-5. Goaltender Jeff Skinner says he's settling in with his new Winnipeg Jets teammates ahead of the team's first game of the regular season next week, and that he's ready to shoulder a heavy workload if needed. The Jets star goalie Connor Hellebuck asked to be traded last month and didn't report to training camp. The Ottawa Redblacks are still chasing their first win of the CFL season after an 0-13 start. Ottawa hosts the Calgary Stampeders this afternoon in the second game of a home-and-home. The Stampeders are seeking to keep their playoff hopes alive. And the Hamilton Tiger Cats aim to snap a four-game losing streak when they visit the Edmonton Elks in the CFL. The Elks have already secured a playoff berth in the West Division with a 10-4 record, but Edmonton is coming off a loss to the Toronto Argonauts last week. From the Canadian Press, I'm Naira Ahmed.
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0: kick things off with a bang because the government introduced a massive piece of legislation that they say is aimed at building things a lot faster. So it gives a lot more power to ministers. It subverts a lot of regulations that are in place right now in order to reduce the amount of regulatory time a project takes from start to finish. But it also makes significant changes to the Canada Labor Code. And there's already been a ton of pushback to that from unions, for example. So we're going to go one-on-one with Steve McKinnon, who is the government house leader kind of charged with shepherding that legislation through the House of Commons. They want to do so just in the next few months before Christmas, so very expedited timeline. Then we'll get a response from the House leader of the Conservatives, Andrew Scheer. We'll get their criticism of the government and talk a little bit with him about what that looks like over the next few months. Then we'll head south of the border to our political analyst in the United States, Eric Hamm, because a big story there this week was Donald Trump banning some media outlets from the White House, ultimately overturned by a judge, and they're back in there, at least for now. But what does it say ahead of the midterms in November? We're going to talk to our U.S. political analyst, Eric Hamm, about that. And then we'll do an explainer on super intelligence. Why? Because the warnings are coming fast and furious that something really nefarious is going to happen with these AI systems that the creators of them believe that they could outmaneuver their instructions and, you know, humanity could face extinction as a result. I know it sounds scary, so we're going to break it down with Professor David Krueger.
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0: Government has introduced a huge piece of legislation called the Building Canada Strong Act, aiming to reduce the regulatory period for projects and make changes to the Canadian Labor Code. I spoke to the government's House leader, Steve McKinnon, about that piece of legislation, and I asked him, there was another one called the Building Canada Act last June that they passed on an emergency basis. So if they are moving fast enough, like his government keeps telling us, why do they need another piece of legislation?
2: Well, we are moving fast. This bill is a very significant piece of legislation that fundamentally does three things. Improves our transportation networks, makes collective agreements easier to achieve in the federal sectors, and makes it easier to build in projects across all of the federal permitting regimes. So think navigable waterways, species at risk, all of these things. Shorter processes, but just as much rigor with respect to how we get to project approvals or refusals. People want to have answers when they have project proposals. We're saying that we can do these reviews within 1 year.
3: What is the difference, though, between what you're telling Canadians you're going to accomplish now and what the Prime Minister has told us repeated occasions you are already accomplishing? Do things previously thought impossible at speeds we haven't seen in generations. I mean, this is a full 16 months after you passed the first one that was going to make that happen.
2: Well, important distinction. Bill C-5, the Building Canada Act, was for major projects. We are well launched and we are...
3: None have been declared under that act, to be clear.
2: Deeply into that process, 27 projects under review and a lot of progress has been made. This is a far more comprehensive look at, like I just said, supply chains and transportation infrastructure issues, issues to make it easier to get to collective agreements, and issues to make it easier to get a federal permit in a shorter time frame. So this is comprehensive economic reform legislation, and it's because, Vashi, we have to reorient our economy. We are pivoting away from the United States. We have a rupture. We can no longer count on them as a reliable trade partner. We have an objective to double non-U.S. trade in the next 10 years. That's what we're going to do. But in order to do that, we need expanded ability to trade with each other, east-west. We need expanded facilities on both of our coasts. We need to enable entrepreneurs and others to build projects, whether they be farm-based, agriculture-based, minerals-based, what have you. This bill will, in a very, very comprehensive way, enable us to grow our economy and meet the moment, meet the challenges that we are currently facing with the United States.
3: Why, with all due respect, Minister, should Canadians listening right now believe that will be the case when I remember the exact pitch made, you know, with with the Building Canada Act. Again, it was an emergency, on an emergency basis back in June of 2025 that it had to be passed. You say there's been inordinate amount of progress. I say, and I see through my own analysis, that no project has yet to be declared in the national interest under that act. There are now five, I believe, that have been

0: gazetted. Some process is underway for them to be maybe there another month from now. Again, that's 16 months later. Why should Canadians believe that this new piece of legislation is going to do what the first one has not yet accomplished?
1: Again, two very different objectives in mind. The first, major projects. Created a major projects office, which is currently at work evaluating 27, 28 nation-building projects. This is for so that we can...
0: I get it, everything else,
1: so that
0: right?
1: we can reduce the red tape, that we can expand our transportation networks, so that we can build and get to permitting more easily and more quickly, consult with Indigenous peoples. This is an incredibly complex piece of legislation that works right across the federal government so that we can get our economy moving in ways that we're not used to, frankly. We're used to having these north-south trade ties. This is a way for us to enable our country to trade better with each other and trade better with markets around the world.
0: Why is it all in one piece of legislation? Mr. Lewis was just giving a press conference in which he likened the introduction of that to something Donald Trump would do, essentially to avoid scrutiny. Why wouldn't you introduce these so that on a piecemeal basis so that they could be scrutinized and your government held to account more adequately?
1: Well, I think I just explained why they're all together. They're all designed so that we can build our economy in ways that Canada has become unaccustomed to, on an east-west basis, trading with other countries around the world, making investments in our transportation infrastructure, attracting investments in our country that create real jobs for people from one ocean to the next.
0: But your party, and we've talked about this before, but I am reminded, having covered it, how much your party used to decry the end of democracy as we knew it in Canada when Stephen Harper's government did this. Or, for example, when he would pitch, reducing the amount of consultative time or regulatory time, the accusation from the Liberals at the time, including then leader Justin Trudeau, was that he was running roughshod over the rights of groups like Indigenous people in order to quote unquote build a pipeline. What's the difference between what you're doing now and what you criticized back then?
1: Well, this has been the subject of consultations over the past months, that in fact a period that we extended. It will go through the parliamentary process. It will go to a committee. I assume that committee will want to hear from witnesses. This bill will receive an enormous amount of scrutiny. But one thing that we will continue to insist upon is this is a bill that ties together very closely some significant reforms and changes that we believe are required so that Canada can meet this economic moment.
0: At what expense? There are a number of union leaders that have already sent in messages to our inbox who are concerned about the overall impact of the changes you're making and the upper hand in conjunction with the utilization, for example, during the Air Canada strike of Section 107 by your government. They denote sort of a handing over of the upper hand to industry versus labor groups. How would you respond to that? And why in this moment would you do that?
1: Well, I don't know that that's a fair characterization either, Vashi, when you consider that what we're doing is putting in place a process and tools that allow parties to get to agreements more easily and with more direct federal assistance, appointment of a special mediator and a limiting, in fact, of the circumstances where a labor minister might intervene at the very end of those processes. So I'm sure that as labor leaders and others go through this, they will see that this is a process designed to reduce the number of work stoppages. I think that's in everyone's interest. No union member wants to go on strike. No employer wants to have a lockout. We want to get to agreements that work for everyone. We want people to have good careers in these federally regulated sectors.
0: But if their perception is that you have deflated their ability to use the tool of a work stoppage to compel the employer to offer that, but that is their perception. I don't know how.
1: Well, we recognize there's a constitutional right to strike.
0: Yes, but you have allowed for mediation to occur at some point at which you determine is earlier than was previously, and that you determine is in the national interest,
1: I don't know how mediation can in any way of two parties who have free will. I don't know how that could in any way be construed as government interference. In fact, that's government helping parties to get to yes.
0: In what world would you have left the impression with organized labor right now that you are hoping to amplify their rights or retain their rights? I mean, the invocation of Section 107, for example, certainly made them feel like you handed the employer the upper hand.
1: As I just mentioned, Section 107, its use will now be limited by a number of factors. The minister must have convened this special mediator. That work must have been done. And so the minister will have to consider a number of things that ministers of labor previously, myself included, did not have to consider when making these decisions. So this is a firm, more defined process designed to get to agreements to, to avoid work stoppages, but to do so at the bargaining table, because that's where the best deals are reached.
0: If it were that, wouldn't unions be on side? Wouldn't they be alongside you announcing a bill like this? Why aren't they?
1: Well, look, we've listened to them very closely. They will find, as I'm sure others will as they go through this very extensive piece of legislation, that this is the process by, that I just described, a process that's designed to get to agreements. And I know Canadians will be comforted by that, because when these strikes occur or when these lockouts occur at these some of these critical facilities, hundreds of thousands of unionized jobs are on the line. Coal mines, auto parts plants, fisheries, fish plants, exporters, manufacturers, all unionized work environments where those jobs as well are on the line in some of these conflicts.
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2: You just heard from Government House Leader Steve McKinnon. Next up, the Conservatives House Leader, Andrew Scheer. I spoke to him just after the first question period on Parliament Hill yesterday. The Conservatives say they're going to be laser-like focused on lowering costs for Canadians. And when Mr. Polyev brought that up in a debate with the Prime Minister pointed out that the Conservatives have voted against, including Mr. Scheer, things like dental care, the daycare program, the National School Food Lunch Program. The Prime Minister insinuated that hurts the Conservatives' credibility on this line of questioning. Does he have a point?
21: Well, all those things that you mentioned have not delivered the savings or relief for Canadians, and in fact, many cases have added to the inflationary deficits that push up the cost for Canadians. Remember, Justin Trudeau tried the whole grocery rebate affordability thing. Grocery prices today are higher than they were a year ago. Mark Carney said, judge him on prices at the grocery store. Food inflation is among the highest in Canada. So our record is very clear. We're fighting to enact policies that will bring down costs, save Canadians money, protect their jobs. We also are going to focus on safer communities, fixing our immigration system, and putting Canada first for a change. So I think what you heard from today was a commitment from Pierre Poilievre to fight on behalf of Canadians who are struggling with that cost of living, who are looking at beef in the grocery aisle and putting it back, or worried about their mortgage renewals. We're going to stay laser focused on bringing down costs for those Canadians.
0: Don't you think some of those people, though, have benefited? And we've heard from them, for example, from dental care or from lower costs for child care. I know the programs have accountability issues. I've pressed ministers on those. But overall, those programs have had massive impacts on the cost people face at the dentist, or even ability to go to the dentist, or in the case of daycare, you know, with child care.
21: Well, if you look back at the campaign commitment during the last election, Pierre committed that those people who benefit from those programs would
0: continue. But you did vote against them.
21: Well, what we have to look at is we have to look at a situation where Mark Carney has doubled Justin Trudeau's deficit. So going into this trade war, this unfair trade war with the United States, Mark Carney has racked up double the deficits of Justin Trudeau. The last time we saw this level of government spending and borrowing, it caused a massive inflation crisis, something that Justin Trudeau denied would happen. Mark Carney, just back in March, said that affordability was the best that it's been in over a decade. It's not. So we have a five-alarm fire with the cost of living right now. Inflation, again, is 50% above target. It's not keeping up with, wages are not keeping up with the cost of living. And so that's what our message coming back on this first day of Parliament is. Conservatives are going to be fighting to save Canadians money.
0: I understand your point about the claim around affordability. I've challenged Mr. Carney's, the Prime Minister's ministers on multiple occasions on that. But when you say that, you know, you're sort of saying that those other programs are not providing any relief.
21: No, that's what I said.
0: You said they're just adding to costs.
21: No, I said when you look at the suite of government programs, the overall approach to spending that this government has embarked upon, Mark Carney has doubled Justin Trudeau's deficits. That is a fact. That does have an impact on inflation. We're seeing all kinds of pressures on interest rates as hundreds of thousands of Canadians are about to renew their mortgages. So these are the big things that are going on in the economy. That's what our message today was. We have to get back to a focus on affordability. The Liberals are not getting results. They are rewarding the Liberal insider club. They've got lots of big MOU signings. They've got big theatrics and press conferences, but the results just aren't there. Canadians' affordability concerns are getting worse, not better. And the Liberal approach is to reward their friends, reward the people of the Liberal insider club. That's what we're going to be calling out this parliamentary session.
0: Are you just going to be calling out, or are you going to be calling for specific things? Because I listened to Mr. Polyev's line of questioning and his assertion regarding the deficit, and I looked up, you know, what are the top line items. You've got elderly benefits, $89 billion. Health transfers, $57 billion. EI, $32 billion. The CCB, $31.2 billion. Equalization, $27 billion. Defense, $14.5 billion. Where beyond the margins are you prepared to cut as conservatives? Like, what of that are you going to take away?
21: Well, there are tens of billions of dollars in waste that this government itself has even admitted, but has done nothing about. For example, we're going to call for the government to abandon the Aalto project. This is a massive boondoggle. It's already in the making. The government doesn't even have a budget for it. Estimates are well over $90 billion.
0: But they haven't spent that
21: money. No, they have spent a fair bit of money.
0: They've spent some millions. They haven't spent billions.
21: Well, millions turn into billions pretty quick when you're dealing with this Liberal government. Billions on consultants, outside paid lobby consultants that duplicate the work of the public service. We see money going through foreign aid to ridiculous programs like gender-just rice farming in Vietnam. So you absolutely see where conservatives are laying out where we would be able to save money and then pass that money on for Canadians, because this is ultimately what it's all about, is to put money back in the pockets of Canadians, shrink the size of government by eliminating all this wasteful spending. Canadians have to pay for it in two ways, through higher taxes, and when the government goes out and borrows billions and billions and billions of dollars, that causes inflation, and Canadians pay for that at the grocery aisle and for all kinds of goods. So it's really important that government lives within the means. It means Canadians are paying the cost of this Liberal government.
0: I understand the imperative that you're conveying to Canadians tonight. They all want their costs to go down. My challenge to you is whether the solutions that you're proposing will actually tangibly affect them in that regard. When you call out Aalto, for example, sure, if they didn't spend the next $90 billion or whatever it ends up being, that would ultimately have a tangible impact on the size of the deficit, but they haven't spent it that. They're not even at the phase where they've approved it all. When you call out consultants, for example, my understanding is the spending on that has been reduced year to year. I've seen the number of public servants, 22,000 fewer than at its peak 2 years ago. Like, the operational spending of the government has not increased at the rate that you're insinuating.
21: I don't accept the premise that there's just nothing we can do about it, that the government is the size is, and you know,
0: but you'd have to cut something big to tangibly impact the deficit.
21: There are still billions of dollars being spent on consultants. There are still billions of dollars being spent on corporate welfare. There's still billions of dollars being spent on foreign aid going to ridiculous programs that provide no benefit to Canadians. And it's day one of Parliament, so you're going to see lots of times over the next few months where we will put markers down, say to Canadians, here's an example of your tax dollar going just being wasted or lining the pockets of a Liberal insider. And we will be fighting to cut that wasteful spending, to pass that savings on to Canadians.
0: I understand the imperative, but when you say it's billions and billions and billions, I just don't see evidence of that. The billions and billions and billions that you're referencing are key programs like elderly benefits, like transfers to provinces, like defense spending, for example. Would you remove any of those?
21: There are still lots of examples, and I'd be on your show quite often. I can bring all kinds of detailed things. We highlighted a lot of this during the last election campaign. We highlighted this during the last budget presentation, where we go through line by line and say, look, here's a great example of contracts being given out to Liberal insiders here in Ottawa. Here's an example of a foreign aid program that provides no benefit to Canadians. And in the meantime, we are also going to be fighting for things that will reduce the costs in a more direct way. So, for example, it was a conservative proposal to remove the federal taxes off of gasoline. We want to make that more longer term and apply more broadly. We're going to be fighting to remove the industrial carbon tax. That's something that drives up costs and punishes Canadian manufacturers. At a time when we're dealing with unjustified tariffs from Donald Trump's administration, the Canadian government is putting on an industrial carbon tax on many of the manufacturers that also have to pay the tariff. That just doesn't make any sense. So we're going to be putting forward concrete proposals that will ease on, that they'll have a relief on inflation and provide relief on prices.
0: One more question on the agenda moving forward. I know you haven't seen the details of the bill, but in particular, this sort of I know they won't call it omnibus, but it's a big bill featuring many different pieces of legislation geared at the economy. And I wondered, and specifically when it comes to the Canadian Labor Code, if you in principle support the idea of, in advance of a strike, forcing the two parties to the bargaining table in a binding manner.
21: Well, as you pointed out, it was just tabled just recently. So, you know, our shadow minister for labor will have a more comprehensive response once we've had the time to go through it. I will just point out that one of the biggest drivers of labor disputes between workers and companies is inflation. When workers sign on to a contract over the next 3, 4, 5 years, and the purchasing power of their salary is completely eroded by massive price hikes due to liberal inflation, that drives a lot of this unrest. So it is something that we absolutely support the rights of workers to have their paychecks protected and have.
0: What about their right to strike?
21: Conservatives have always believed in that. We will take we'll do our due diligence. We'll go through this legislation, see exactly what it says, make sure there's no unintended consequences or something that liberals have misrepresented, because they have done that in the past on a wide variety of bills, and then we'll come back with a more comprehensive answer to that.
0: Okay, I look forward to it. Thanks, Mr. Scheer. Appreciate your time today.
21: Thank you so much.
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6: Brendan Escott here from Inside Sports. 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
7: South of the border, the president is once again garnering reaction to an announcement he made late Friday, saying that he would ban staff from CNN, Politico and MS Now, which used to be MSNBC, from being in the White House and covering the news from the White House. The outlets issued a joint statement on Monday confirming that they would file a lawsuit, quote unquote, to protect our First Amendment rights. And then the pool, what we call the network pool here in Canada, it's all the networks together. They have one in the United States. Fox News, ABC, CBS, NBC, and CNN announced that they would cease operations. They would essentially stop covering the president in the wake of the ban on their colleagues. Here is Donald Trump this morning kind of confronting or having an exchange with Caitlin Collins from CNN on his way into the United Nations General Assembly in New York.
8: So it's an honor to be here. I'm surprised that CNN is here covering me. You shouldn't be here. You should not be here covering me. You said you weren't going to cover me. You shouldn't be covering me. But I will tell you, it is an honor to be at the United Nations.
7: So there is a difference between the pool covering the president and then, you know, getting accredited by the UN and covering the events of the UN, which is what CNN was doing there. Here's a little bit of an exchange I watched earlier today on the Today Show on NBC between the host, Craig Melvin, and U.S. Secretary of State Marco Rubio.
26: With all due respect, should media outlets be banned because the president doesn't like their coverage? Should you be able
27: to ban? They are banned.
26: They're banned from the White House.
27: No, we're not closing CNN. Well, that's different. What they want is access to the workspace that the president
26: uses.
27: Does it sit right with you? The president feels very strongly that why should I have people working in my building and in my office that I believe are not honestly covering my administration? That's how he feels.
7: All right, let's bring in our U.S. political analyst, good friend of our program, former congressional staffer, Eric Hamm. Hi, Eric.
28: Hi, Vashi.
7: You know what jumps out at me in that exchange as I watched it this morning was the use of the word my. Obviously, I have a bias here as the media. I hate all the limits to access that I have in this country. But the my White House, my, you know, like it's so interesting that that's the way it's perceived by this administration, that it's actually, you know, theirs for the taking, not sort of the American people.
28: I'm so glad you said that, because when I heard that, I thought, and there it is.
7: Yeah.
28: This president and this administration believes that It is theirs. They do not see it as the people's house. They do not see themselves as public servants. They see themselves as emboldened. They see themselves as in charge, and that everyone that they are serving are sycophants to them, that they are just there for the taking. And I think this is why the president once again has fallen into this trap of banning the press, because what it does is it's anathema to the Constitution and to our notion of free speech, which is what the president opened up his address this morning at the UN General Assembly.
7: The other thing I found kind of interesting in all of this is that, you know, when I think about access in general with the president, I feel from the outside watching in, there's been a lot of it normally. Like, there's been critical coverage of him since, you know, the moment that he essentially said he would be running for politics. It's like, is there anything discernibly new about what was happening that might have prompted this? Or was it just like a bad mood type of thing?
28: Well, the president has always had some level of disdain, particularly for CNN. What's striking is how Politico has gotten caught up in this, because once Politico changed hands, they seem to be a little bit more receptive to covering the president in a way that he liked, which seemed to work for both sides. Now we're seeing the president push back, lash out. Also, what's striking, someone like Caitlin Collins, she actually has Donald Trump's personal number, which a lot of members in the media do. Even though Donald Trump goes after the press so relentlessly, people perhaps fail to forget or may not even know how accessible Donald Trump is to so many reporters and journalists, because many of them actually do, in fact, have his private number and can just pick up the phone and call him at any time. And oftentimes he will answer.
7: Were you surprised to see, and as someone in the media who has dealt with, you know, various different networks and stuff, I was surprised to see. Were you surprised to see that all the networks got together and said no more pool?
28: That absolutely floored me. I never thought in a million years that we would see that. Oftentimes, especially Washington, can be very much like high school. Everyone is trying to be part of the in crowd. And the closer you are to power, many people think the better. And the fact that they all got together and said that we will no longer provide this coverage was very striking. And I think what it speaks to is how the sun is actually beginning to set on the influence that Donald Trump wields throughout Washington.
7: And do you think that continues? Like, or do you think like they're going to break at some point?
28: Well, what's interesting is even before that happened, you got a sense that there was a shift, that there was a growing number of people who were speaking about boycotting or simply turning in their press credentials as a result of what happened. That's something that was not talked about when Jim Acosta had his credentials revoked, or last year, even when AP had their credentials taken away. But now the fact that you had many of the networks actually band together, including CBS, which, of course, is run by Barry Weiss. And we know that there's been so much turmoil because many see her as someone who is sympathetic to President Donald Trump. And the fact that they, as well as Fox News, are part of this, I think speaks to a massive sea change that's playing out right now. And President Donald Trump, I think, simply doesn't understand what's going on, and also, more importantly, how his voice is actually waning, even with those that he has courted.
7: So tell me how this translates, and I know there'll be a lot of people who think, you know, this is navel-gazing by the media, et cetera, et cetera. Let's, like, widen out the lens for a second and just talk about the midterms, which are, you know, we're inching towards now. What is your assessment of where things are at for the president with the midterms?
28: Well, this is going to be potentially very, very bad for the president. And it's also not just bad for the president in terms of the shifting of the balance of power, where it looks like Democrats are going to take control of both House and Senate. But it's also going to shape the political landscape for 2028, because now you have states where Donald Trump won by as much as 24 points, now looking like they will be in play for 2028. And if that holds, then it's looking like you could see Donald Trump's party go into the wilderness and possibly the death of MAGA. Now, that doesn't mean it's going to be the end of the Republican Party, but of this movement that was birthed by Donald Trump, we could see the end of that.
7: And what does that mean ultimately for, I guess, the president himself? Because he has done a lot of the things he does through executive powers, right? Like he leverages things available to the executive versus working with Congress or through Congress. I'm very curious to see, like, I don't know, does even if he has a terrible outcome in the midterms, like, does that actually put any checks on his power, or does it make him even more unpredictable?
28: It will certainly make him more unpredictable. But in terms of the checks on his power, where Congress has enormous influence is their ability to control the power of the purse. And Donald Trump can write as many executive orders as he wishes. But if Congress decides to not fund many of Donald Trump's initiatives, then it's going to make it that much harder for any of these executive orders to have weight. And one area where we're already seeing the impact is Congress's refusal to provide resources for this ongoing war in Iran. That will likely continue to play out. And, oh, by the way, we've heard Hakeem Jeffries also talk about Congress retaking its ability to invoke trade policy. And so I think that will be a massive fight that we could see play out between the first branch and the executive branch over the issue of trade. We know Donald Trump has certainly wielded that to great leverage with other nations, including Canada. And if Congress takes control of that, we could see a massive fight.
7: Yeah, lots of relevance here in this country. As you know, Eric, thanks so much. Appreciate it.
28: Always a pleasure. Thanks,
7: Eric. Ham is CTV News' U.S. political analyst.
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11: It's 10 minutes before the top of the hour, time for our weekly explainer on this Wednesday. We've been talking a lot about AI, and so too have world leaders assembled at the UN in New York City this week. Here is, I mean, the pressure is on. We've talked about the United States and China in particular to slow things down, and that pressure is coming from a variety of places. Here is what Donald Trump told the UN General Assembly about that.
12: The United States also totally rejects any attempt to construct a globalist scheme to control for the artificial intelligence being spoken of so much now, hereinafter officially called super intelligence, changing the name, and that the use of the word artificial makes intelligence fake. It makes it sound fake, and it is not fake. It's actually amazing. In other words, welcome to the new world of superintelligence-SI. SI. Let's see if that goes. It sounds much better. It is much better, and it's much more accurate.
11: All right, that is U.S. President Donald Trump at the UN this week talking about artificial intelligence, but more specifically, super intelligence. And we've been hearing a lot about the latter, the prospect, according to some people involved in the commercial sector in the United States in particular recently, the prospect of AI super intelligence becoming so much so that humanity would be at risk or the extinction of humanity is a possibility. You heard from Joshua Bengio, one of the so-called godfathers of AI, on this program just a few days ago, who went over sort of his own analysis of the worry around that, the concern around that. So let's do an explainer.
13: Explain this.
10: The explainer.
11: Here to help us do just that is David Krueger, an assistant professor in robust reasoning and responsible AI at the University of Montreal. Professor, a pleasure to welcome you to our program. Thank you so much for making the time.
13: Yeah, thanks for having me.
11: I wanted to start off just on a question of distinction, if you don't mind. Could you explain the difference between what we regularly reference as AI and this concept of superintelligence?
13: Yeah, so I think for a lot of people, they first heard about AI when ChatGPT came out a few years ago. And so they've interacted now with these kind of chatbots and maybe even some of the more advanced assistant-like features that we've seen starting around the beginning of this year, where AI can do things like write programs for you or, you know, sort of autonomously carry out small tasks like a human assistant might. But AI is actually a very general set of technologies and a general approach to building powerful technologies like these ones. And I've been in this field since like 2013, and it's just been getting better and better faster than anyone expected the whole time. So recently we've seen AI systems that solve tons of outstanding math problems, that have found security vulnerabilities in some of the most secure software that no human experts found over years or decades. And many people are thinking that very soon we could have AI systems that are much more intelligent than humans across the board. So really able to do anything that a human could do and more. And that includes operating entirely autonomously. And that includes not just like, you know, sort of book smarts, but also social intelligence, emotional intelligence, and all of these faculties at, you know, a level that is far beyond what humans are capable of. So people make the comparison of like, you know, we would be like, you know, ants or insects to such a super intelligence. It would be that much smarter than us.
11: And how is that? How does that then give rise to the fear that that could wipe us all out?
13: Well, I think, you know, it should be obviously concerning if we're going to build something that's much more intelligent than us and has much more power to sort of, you know, influence the course of the future as a result of that. If you look at the effect that humans have had on the planet, we've created all of this new technology and we've reshaped the environment in such a way that has led to mass extinction events. So many, many species have been driven extinct by the activities of humans. And that's not out of our malice. It's just because we are building the things that we want to build. And as a consequence, we destroy their habitats. So superintelligent AI, if it has its own objectives or goals or values that are not aligned with humans, and if it does not very, you know, diligently want to keep humans in control and want to remain subservient to humans, would quite likely have a similar effect in terms of basically taking over the world and radically changing the environment in a way that would be likely to render humans extinct. So, you know, the kind of environmental conditions that are required to run computer programs are very different from the kinds that are required to sustain biological life. You could have computers running, creating tons of waste heat, and warming the planet by, you know, 20 degrees Celsius, far more than global warming is predicted to. And that level of warming would actually, you know, lead to human extinction, quite likely.
11: Well, that's comforting, slash not. what are the, there's obviously a very live discussion, debate, whatever you want to call it right now, about how to mitigate that very pronounced risk. What is your assessment of where that part of the discussion is? Like, is there a way to mitigate it?
13: Yeah, the discussion around this stuff is moving really fast and in a good direction. So, you know, if you look back a few years ago, before 2023, before ChatGPT, this was something that was still kind of a taboo topic in the research community. And I think up until just recently with Jacob Toxin's resignation from Anthropic and all of the media around that, it's also been something of a taboo topic that's not been treated with the seriousness it deserves by the rest of society and the mainstream media. So now I think we're finally seeing people really start to grapple with this and face it head on. But the question is, what do we do, right? And I think, unfortunately, a lot of people don't understand enough about sort of the technical limitations of the current technology, and so they believe that we can regulate it effectively via standards and safeguards. I don't think that's possible at the moment. We would require research breakthroughs to be able to do that. So what we need to do instead is we need to stop building the more powerful AI and give ourselves time to figure out, you know, how to proceed in a way that is actually safe. I think that's the only way that's going to reduce this risk to an acceptable level. And of course, it needs to be international. It needs to be verifiable so that countries like the U.S. and China can trust that their rivals aren't continuing this type of project in secret. But I think all of this is possible. And I think it's likely where the conversation will be headed more and more over time.
11: Do you think it'll get there fast enough?
13: I don't know. Yeah, it's a race, right? Mm-hmm. The technology is moving really fast. The conversation is moving really fast. I'm optimistic, or I'm encouraged by recent progress we've seen. We're working on trying to move this conversation along as quickly as possible. So, you know, everyone, I think, can also get involved in doing that. And I encourage people to, you know, look us up and sign up for our mailing list, and also just to start talking to people around you about these issues and these concerns.
11: Well, I appreciate you making the time to talk with us and our listeners about it today very much. Thanks a lot, Professor.
13: Absolutely. Thanks for having me.
11: Thank you. David Krueger is an assistant professor in robust reasoning and responsible AI at the University of Montreal. I'm pretty sure that every time we have one of these conversations, like the last one with Professor Bengio, it gets more and more nerve-wracking for me. So I understand if it's nerve-wracking to hear it from your perspective as well. But there are a lot of really smart people telling us this is something that we need to be serious about. So I'm going to heed their advice.
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15: From the national newsroom of the Canadian Press, I'm Naira Ahmed. Foreign Affairs Minister Anita Anand is set to address the United Nations General Assembly this afternoon.
16: Her speech is expected to touch on support for Ukraine, the Middle East, and Arctic sovereignty. Anita Anand says it will also touch on the middle power strategy that Prime Minister Mark Carney outlined at the start of the year. She says Canada does not lean back from uncomfortable conversations. Anand will deliver today's speech instead of Carney. He was there from Monday to Wednesday, but officials say he can't deliver today's address because of scheduling issues. Jason White, The Canadian Press.
15: Politicians across Quebec are hitting the campaign trail for the 31st day of the provincial election campaign.
17: Advance polls will be open tomorrow and Monday ahead of the October 5th election. Claims of foreign interference dominated the campaign Friday. CAQ leader Christine Frechette says she was concerned Americans were trying to support sovereignists to destabilize Canada, but her rivals were skeptical about her warnings. PQ leader Paul St-Pierre Plamondon says his party wasn't contacted by American officials, and he hasn't seen proof of interference. Federal Foreign Affairs Minister Anita Anand says she hasn't seen any proof of foreign interference either in the election, but is taking the allegations seriously. Hannah Stolz, The Canadian Press.
15: A former New Brunswick premier is suggesting there's enough political will for the creation of a single Atlantic Canada economy.
18: Frank McKenna made the comments as a group of well-known business leaders published a 181-page report yesterday making the case for broad economic transformation. The Atlantic Economic Panel says the four provinces could become one of the country's most prosperous regions if they leverage their abundant talent and resources as one economy. Also a former ambassador to the United States, McKenna says the premiers should indeed be motivated for change because they face ongoing provincial budget deficits and damage from the Canada-U.S. trade war. Don Mitchell, The Canadian Press.
15: A Winnipeg toy store owner says she plans to stop selling Pokemon cards after thieves stole more than 20,000 cards from her shop.
19: Terry Settle says someone crawled through a vent, smashed a hole in the wall of her Winnipeg toy store, and stole more than 20,000 Pokemon cards on September 8th. The break-in came just weeks after another thief tried to steal a box of Japanese cards from the same shop. Settle says she plans to stop selling Pokemon cards once her remaining stock is gone. Now, the theft is part of a wider string of similar incidents reported across Canada, with losses reaching hundreds of thousands of dollars. David Augustine, The Canadian Press.
15: And tonight, new artists will be inducted into the Canadian Songwriters Hall of Fame in Toronto. That includes Toronto's indie music scene mainstay Feast in Kingston and Ontario alt-rock legends The Tragically Hip. The ceremony will be live-streamed globally via the Amazon Music Twitch channel and on Prime Video in Canada. This is the Canadian Press. In sports, the Toronto Blue Jays host the Cincinnati Reds this afternoon in their second last game of the season. The Jays took the first game of a three-game set 6-5. In CFL action, the Ottawa Redblacks are still chasing their first win of the season after an 0-13 start. Ottawa hosts the Calgary Stampeders this afternoon in the second game of a home-and-home. The Stampeders are seeking to keep their playoff hopes alive. Meanwhile, the Hamilton Tiger Cats aim to snap a four-game losing streak when they visit the Edmonton Elks today. The Elks have already secured a playoff berth in the West Division with a 10-4 record, but Edmonton is coming off a loss to the Toronto Argonauts. And in the NHL, goaltender Jeff Skinner says he's settling in with his new Winnipeg Jets teammates ahead of the team's first game of the regular season next week. And he says he's ready to shoulder a heavy workload if needed. The Jets star goalie Connor Hellebuyck asked to be traded last month and did not report to training camp. From the Canadian Press, I'm Naira Ahmed.
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0: things going on the political train, because we've been talking about that big bill that the government introduced. It's called C-39, the Build Canada Strong Act. Don't confuse it with the Build Canada Act, which was passed on an emergency basis all the way back in June of 2025. This is kind of cleaning up what that bill didn't do and allowing for the government to, in their view, reduce the amount of time it takes to get big projects built in this country, which they say has really impinged our ability to see our economy grow and is necessary given the economic threats we face from the United States. But there are some sort of landmines in this bill, including big changes to the Canada Labor Code that unions say pretty much mess with their right to strike. Now, the government contends that isn't the case, that it actually protects their right to strike, but that fight is playing out as we speak. We're going to talk to the Parliamentary Secretary to the Minister of Jobs, Leslie Church, about that pushback to the bill. She's coming up momentarily. Then we'll go one-on-one with Saskatchewan's Premier Scott Moe, because potash, most of which in this country is found in the province of Saskatchewan, was the latest subject of Donald Trump's ire. He put out a tweet very early in the week, or post early in the week, saying that he would try to get potash from Belarus. He wants to get Belarusian potash instead of Canadian. He thinks he can get it cheaper. It's not realistic, but just the fact that he was posting about that, another kind of salvo in this trade war, led us to this conversation with Premier Moe. So we're going to talk to the Premier about his rebuttal to that threat. Then we'll go one-on-one with, or one-on-two, I should say, with the Alberta Business Council CEO, Adam Legg, and the BC Business Council President, Laura Joan. While we're talking about pushback to that big bill from the government, they're in favor of it. So we'll get that side of the story. And we'll round things out with Money Talk with John Klotz. He's going to tell us what to do if you get an inheritance.
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0: There continues to be protests right outside my window now from people who are concerned about the government's new omnibus legislation known as Bill C-39, otherwise known as the Build Canada Strong Act. There's a lot of stuff that changes about the regulatory process. There's some environmental concerns in that respect. But the bill also makes substantial changes to the Canada Labor Code. And that's where I started my interview with the Parliamentary Secretary to Jobs, Minister Patty Haidu. Her name is Leslie Church. I put to her a number of the concerns from unions that say that this legislation will weaken their right to strike. The government argues that's not the case. I asked her why her government has failed to convince unions of that.
2: Well, we've actually been working very closely with unions. For the last 6 months, we've had a council in place to really work and test some of the approaches that we're bringing forward. But look, I think what I have to be really clear on is that, you know, I've heard the reaction that's out there, and we are absolutely committed to workers' constitutional right to strike. And I know that Section 107 has been at the heart of some of the reaction to this. And I think what's really important to understand in the bill is that it actually creates guardrails and transparency around how that section is to be used.
3: And it codifies its use as well.
2: Well, I mean, Section 107 has been in the Canada Labor Code for nearly 50 years. It's not a new measure. But what is new in this bill is actually the restrictions that it's going to be that are placed on its use. So when I talk about guardrails and transparency, the minister, when we get to the point where we're approaching a stoppage, the minister is going to have the ability to appoint a special mediator, to work with the parties, to understand what's happening inside the bargaining room between them, to ensure that there's good faith, to produce a report that actually details what is happening in that negotiation. And in some ways holds the parties to account for that, because our goal in all of this is to make sure that there is an agreement. I mean, the best deals are at the table. You've heard us say that, you know, many times over.
3: But why are unions unconvinced of that? I'm going to read for you some of what they say. B. Brusk today, the government said it would protect the workers' right to strike, but instead this bill explicitly gives the government the power to end legal strikes when a minister decides that a strike is or could become contrary to the national interest. Lana Payne, these proposed amendments to the CLC give special authority to the Minister of Labor to override the ability of workers to exercise their right to strike. Government needs to understand that there will be intended and unintended consequences from these proposed changes on collective bargaining, on workers' ability to make positive changes in their workplace, and how employers will now behave at bargaining tables. Unions feel like you have handed employers the upper hand by putting so much power in the minister's hands to determine the national interest.
2: Yeah, Vashi, I mean, I understand.

0: And I understand the view, but I actually have to really disagree that what the measures in the bill actually do is they make it harder for the minister to invoke a 107. They create certain gates that have to be passed through to get there. It puts onus on the parties to come to a negotiated agreement before Section 107 is in play. And it makes sure that there is transparency around a process that, frankly, in the past was less than transparent and was just in the minister's purview. So I actually think that it's made it harder and clearer when Section 107 is invoked. But to be really clear, that is a last resort for government. Governments do not want to be put into the position of having to intervene or decide at these moments.
1: But you've done it many times. Liberals have done it many times over the past 2 years, and most recently with the Air Canada strike.
0: But that's actually part of the reason why we embarked on this process to modernize the labor code. Because
1: to fix your own mistakes?
0: Not to fix mistakes, but to actually, we've heard from unions, we've heard from employers about the places where the code needs to be modernized. So if we look at the legislation that we have now, it actually goes a distance to improve the bargaining process, to make sure that there is enough time, that parties are starting to negotiate earlier, that there's various new protections in place for workers' rights. It's actually a very comprehensive modernization of the labor code.
1: So let me challenge you on this point then, because I understand the argument your government is making. The unions obviously don't perceive it that way. They believe that because the minister ultimately will define the national interest and there are no parameters set out in this legislation to that effect, that hands more power to the minister and thus takes away the power of workers. The people applauding this legislation today are industry associations, businesses who say that this will give them more certainty and less instability around the prospect of a strike. If I take all that reaction in the aggregate, that's not what you're saying today.
0: Well, I mean, Vashi, in fairness, the bill is less than 24 hours old. And I think, you know, we as a government have work to do on this to actually show and describe, you know, all of the measures that are in the bill. But on this point, I think our position is very clear. And we're here to talk to workers, talk to Canadians about those guardrails and those transparency that we're putting in place. I mean,
1: it's more
0: right
1: transparent
0: to strike
1: on the way to the minister ultimately having this vast authority to determine the national interest, right? So it's more transparent. That's it.
0: But as I said, you know, the Section 107 has existed in our labor code for nearly 50 years. It is a measure that you will find in the labor codes in Australia, in New Zealand, in Norway. This is not a new thing. But if we have to ask ourselves, you know, 95% of labor disputes are solved without a work stoppage. But the remaining 5%, the ones that have been at issue in the last number of years, we have to ask ourselves, why is that? How do we make our labor process better? Because everybody, the unions, the employers, the government, we all want to see an agreement made at the table. So the work that we've been doing around this bill has been to identify the ways in which we can make sure that those tools are in place. And so we want to make sure that parties are starting earlier to negotiate. We want to make sure that if we're up to the brink and it looks like a work stoppage is apparent, we really want to make sure that we know what is still at issue. Are the parties sure? Can we find a way to nudge them to an agreement before things topple into a work stoppage? I mean, that is our goal here. And so, you know, we have work to do, I think, to really work with unions, but to show workers that we are 100% behind the right to strike. We just want to make sure that we are doing everything we can before we actually get to a stoppage, so that we have the stability, the jobs, you know, families who count on the ability to work. We want to make sure that that is our primary goal, and we do everything in our power before we get to a stoppage.
1: Wouldn't that be what should have been your goal every time you invoke Section 107 already? Why do you need new legislation to articulate that you've done your due diligence? Shouldn't that have been the case in the, Canada Post, CN, KC, BC and Montreal ports, Air Canada? Like, those are the times Liberals in the past few years have invoked Section 107. Weren't all of those thresholds met?
0: Well,
1: wouldn't you have contended that every time you invoked it?
0: But I would say, I mean, first of all, every labor dispute is different and turns on different issues. But I think what we're doing with this legislation is creating comfort that what's being taken into account is not only economic impacts, but also freedom of association. I mean, the legislation that we're putting forward actually codifies the importance, the imperative of a government to consider freedom of association and the right to strike as part of that impact.
1: But so aren't you already, is my point. Every time the Liberals invoked this 107, they said they did consider that at length. Well, so why are you codifying?
0: Well, here we're actually codifying it so that the minister will be doing that, that it is clear for all Canadians, it's clear for both parties, and it's also what establishes that balance between employers and between unions. So we have to consider economic impact, but we also have to consider freedom of association, which is what carries the right to strike.
2: That's the Parliamentary Secretary to the Jobs Minister, Leslie Church. The Prime Minister in New York was also asked by reporters about the concerns coming from organized labor in unions. Here's what he said.
3: It absolutely reinforces the right to strike. And alongside that, the responsibility of employers and unions, but employers, to negotiate in good faith. And it creates transparency around those negotiating processes in the most strategic parts of our economy. The railroads, the ports, the airlines, that there is transparency around it and there's real guardrails.
2: That's Prime Minister Mark Carney.
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2: This week, the president started things off taking aim at Canada and in particular potash, most of which it gets from this country, most of which is also produced in the province of Saskatchewan. It's used to make fertilizer. He said he was going to make a deal with Belarus to take their potash, to get their potash instead. It's not incredibly feasible, but more complicated, to say nothing of the fact that Belarus is an ally of Russia and supports Russia's aggression in Ukraine. All of that put together led us to interview Saskatchewan's Premier Scott Moe. Of course, as I said, that province has most of the potash in this country and ships pretty much all of it to the United States. I started off by asking him if the Trump administration or the White House had conveyed anything specifically to the government of Saskatchewan or some of the big potash companies in Saskatchewan, or whether it's just this public threat that's been made.
18: No, nothing communicated that we were made aware of. But it raises, a number of questions, but as to, you know, why a decision might be made like that, shifting from a sustainable, ethical trading partner like Canada, partner, not a geopolitical adversary in any way. We're part of NORAD, NATO, the Five Eyes, for example, alongside the U.S., to a country that 40 other countries have sanctions against for good reason. So it raises a number of questions. But I'd also say it's not realistic. And even the president of Belarus has said that as well. So no heads up given to the potash producers here in Saskatchewan, but that isn't that isn't out of the ordinary, I guess, given everything that's going on globally today.
2: So the president, you know, isn't the one who buys the potash, right? As you well know, and the companies in Saskatchewan will know, it's going to be farmers and others on the other side of the border. Do you have any idea as to a tool that could block them from doing so? Or is it largely just, threats made in the way that the president is making them at this point?
18: Well, the tool that 40 countries have in place are sanctions against Belarus potash coming into their country for good reason. I mean, it is a country where they are actively supporting the Russian invasion of Ukraine and quite likely aspirations to go beyond Ukraine's borders. And so those sanctions are in place for good reason, including the Canadian sanctions. Ultimately, the choice that will be made is importers. As you say, it's not countries that import product. It's companies and ultimately farmers that use that product to provide food security in the U.S. and many other countries around the world, of which Saskatchewan is a big part of providing. We're the largest provider of a producer of potash today, and increasing that level of production in the years ahead. In fact, we'll likely be providing close to half, for sure over 40% of global potash production in the not too distant future. So it's decisions that will be made at that level on, do you want to support, for example, directly the Russian invasion of Ukraine, or do you want to support a strong, stable, what has traditionally been a geopolitical ally in the nation of Canada in the production that we have when you are growing your crops in the U.S. or any other country around the world. So it wasn't really a realistic statement or initiative that the president embarked on. And I think he's maybe realizing that today with some comments that have come out today.
2: What does it say to you, though, that he, expressed this desire for, I think the term you used was blood potash, right? From a country that
1: has a known level of support for Russia, like you said, Russia's incursion into Ukraine, versus the stable source of potash that his country has benefited from this country? What does it say to you, Premier?
18: Well, I think it just further states just, how erratic the world is today. And, at times how erratic some of the comments have been coming out of the White House and from the president himself. And we live in an ever-changing world. Comments, whether they're real or not, realistic or not, possible or not, are being floated around virtually each and every day. And this is just one example of where there's a statement made from the country in question. I think President Lukashenko has said, no, we actually don't have any potash to sell to the Western world. We're selling it all east, and have diverted their flow, and are diverting very much the profits from that industry into supporting Vladimir Putin and his invasion of Ukraine. That is not a realistic place where I think we as a Western world and allies want to go, and that's been shown by 40 countries that have sanctions on that product coming into their country for very good reason. And so, what does it say? I mean, it says that that's the world that we live in. It is hard to predict. With the president's next initiative, it's hard to predict. However, the relationship that Canada has with the U.S. is larger than those comments that come out of the president of the White House or anyone in the administration, for that matter. And we will find a path forward. But man alive, it's challenging day to day when you look at the trade relation conversation we're having. And then a comment like this, where it is far beyond having a trade dispute, this is actually trying to change geopolitical allied relationships around the world, and in essence, indirectly support a Russian invasion in Ukraine, which, is simply not right.
1: Throughout the trade war, when the discussion has arisen about how Canada responds to some of the punitive measures taken by the Trump administration, you have been pretty steadfast in your view that the stuff that isn't tariff, like potash, for example, there shouldn't be any export tax applied to it to retaliate or to use as leverage against the American administration. Given the way that Trump is willing to leverage this industry's dependence on the U.S. market, are you revisiting that position? Has it been a mistake?
18: No, I think it's a reason and really reinforces the position that we have, the partnership that we have that is much more historic than the current president of the United States, and I would say will be much more present post the current president of the United States, and that's the trading relationship that we have with the United States of America, and many other countries around the world as well. I think this really speaks to the not only the ethical production that we have, but the sustainable, trustworthy trade relationship that Canada has provided in good conscience with the U.S. for decades, if not greater than a century now, and will provide for decades into the future, despite who and what comments may come from the current president. I think it's a little more reason for us to find a path towards not only back to the negotiating table, but find a path towards that reviewed CUSMA deal that we have.
1: Certainly, I understand the greater context and the greater relationship, but isn't this evidence of what the president is willing to do, right? This kind of threat, you have, shown your reticence to your opposition to adding any kind of export tax. Like, what has that accomplished? Is it time to revisit once again, Premier, that position? Because clearly keeping things, kosher hasn't worked.
18: I would say it's more an indicator of what the president's willing to say. What he intended to do is not realistic. And we knew that wasn't realistic. And I think the industry is very aware that it's not realistic either. In fact, he's already backed away from that today. It's not realistic from actually being able to source that product. And the president of Belarus has indicated that they have no potash to sell to the Western world or to the United States. Second, it's not really realistic from an ethical perspective. When you think of the support that Belarus is providing to Vladimir Putin and the Russian regime as they invade Ukraine. And so it's not realistic on a number of levels, but it is indicative as to what the president is willing to say. he can't do this, not able to do this. It's actually not possible, but it is indicative of what the president is willing to say. That's why I've said as well, we need to take the president seriously with the words that he says, but not always literally, because some of the things that he says just actually aren't possible.
2: That's Saskatchewan's Premier Scott Moe. Prime Minister Mark Carney also asked about Donald Trump's potash threat. Here's what he said.
3: We supply 80% of 75%, I think, of U.S. consumption of potash on time, most cost effective. We'll continue to do it. And, I'd go further. I think that there is a real opportunity, if we so choose, and it's one of many, many opportunities that Canada and the United States have, to cooperate and to become fertilizer independent. So not just potash, but across all ammonia and other fertilizers. That would be good for Canadian farmers. It would be great for American farmers.
2: Interesting suggestion there from the Prime Minister to form sort of a trading bloc or a more secure bloc around fertilizer with the United States, despite the fact that, we're apparently in this trade war with them as well.
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14: It's 25 minutes before the top of the hour. We were just talking with the Daily Debrief panel about all of the politics surrounding the government's new bill called Bill C-39, the Building Canada Strong Act. There's a lot of pushback. We've obviously discussed that today from labor groups, environmental advocacy groups, but there's also a lot of support for the bill, and we wanted to visit that part of the conversation in this segment. To help us do that, we're joined live in studio by Laura Jones, the president and CEO of the Business Council Council of BC. And Adam Legg is remotely joining us. He's the president of the Business Council of Alberta. Hello to both of you. Great to have you here.
15: Great to be here.
14: Hi, Adam. Good to talk to you again, as always. Laura, I'll kick things off with you. And if I could actually, before we get into the bill itself, just if you could, for our listeners, lay the groundwork for why, in your view, something like this was necessary. Like, what wasn't happening? What problem needs to be fixed?
15: I think about a year and a half ago, it became very clear to Canadians that strengthening and diversifying our economy was job number one for our political leaders, both federal and provincial. The reality is that that actually predates Trump coming into office and the tariff challenges. Carney likes to talk about being the strongest economy in the G7 as an aspiration. That's a goal we fully support. The reality is Canada's economy had drifted into territory where we were very, very weak on some of the measures that you might look at in terms of saying, well, where are we as an economy? And we are among the weakest in terms of income per capita, in terms of growth in income per capita over the last decade. So we had some very significant challenges that we had to address. And that's why we're applauding the work to improve our tax competitiveness last week, the significant work on the mega deduction, and then, of course, this week's announcement, Bill 39, is just doing some of the heavy lifting that we needed to do on labor and speeding things up in terms of approvals. On the labor side, we know that we can't have our ports and our transportation being unreliable, because then our customers in other countries are saying, well, can we rely on those Canadian goods to get here? Maybe we'll choose another country. And we need to diversify and strengthen. So it was really, really important work that the government's doing.
14: Adam, what is the problem that you want something like Bill C-39 to fix?
16: Vashi, we've heard loud and clear from our members for years, even since the introduction of Bill C-69, which really solidified the Impact Assessment Act, that Canada's regulatory approval system is too slow, it's too unpredictable, it's too repetitive, it's too duplicative, and it's fraught with political interference. And so what we've been encouraging the government to do for years is to tackle those issues, because all of those things have kept capital investments on the sidelines, and that's everything from resource investments in oil and gas and critical minerals, potash, uranium, everything from the Ring of Fire in Ontario over to LNG and natural gas development in the west of Canada. So Bill C-5 was the first kick at the can at trying to re-engineer the system to create a fast lane for projects and coordinate all of those reviews, get rid of all of the unnecessary steps, the duplication, uncertainty, but it left a gap. It left a gap in the sense that it was only for projects of national interest. And so Bill C-39 covers all of the other projects in Canada that would not be deemed national interest, that wouldn't get Bill C-5 treatment. So this is a massive step. This is really going to accelerate approvals. It's going to give companies and boards and confidence the ability to make a final investment decision, because they'll have greater certainty on timelines. It's going to be quicker. It's going to remove a lot of the political decision making, and the expertise and where that decision making is going to reside will be with the right regulator, like a Canada Energy regulator, and only under certain projects, very minimal number of projects, will go to the Impact Assessment Agency.
14: So let me pick up on Adam's point and basically ask you, based on your first read of what has been introduced, Laura, if it does do what you hope it does, like, are your members telling you, like, they think this is enough, for example, to spur the kind of investment that you believe was impeded by the regulatory system and all the other stuff that did used to exist?
15: The heads are definitely nodding around this bill. When Adam and I were meeting with our counterparts from Manitoba and Saskatchewan and doing some meetings in Ottawa, we had written a letter that we sent on September 1st, and 20 days later, it's like two of the four asks. We came with a very short list of asks, because if everything's a priority, nothing's a priority. And both the tax, getting more competitive on the tax side, and also some of these labor changes were desperately needed. So they made that first cut. But there's a long list of challenges. So, you know, one of our messages is we need to keep going, and there's more we need to do. Our challenges, again, did not start with President Trump. We've had very weak productivity. We have weak economic growth, not just compared to the G7, which is the metric that Carney likes to aspire to be the best of, but in terms of a broader list of 38 more industrialized countries, we're bottom of the list for many of those indicators. And the point here, Vashi, is it's not just a strong economy for the sake of a strong economy. A strong economy is the foundation for strong communities across Canada. It's how we pay for things like healthcare and education. And I think that's why this is urgent for Canada.
14: Adam, you'll be familiar right now with a pushback that has already been generated, right? Particularly coming from organized labor, which feel as though what's written in the bill would impact negatively, in their view, their right to strike. I know the government contends that isn't the case. How important is it, though, for government to try and bring groups that are opposed to this along, like to you know, try and address the fight, let's say, politically, so that something like this does actually end up advancing and there's buy-in?
16: Oh, it's ultimately hugely important, whether it's labor groups, environment groups, or Indigenous groups. There are people who have expressed concerns, and it's important that the government hear them out. But at the end of the day, we have to make sure that we don't water this down and sacrifice Canadian prosperity. And I would say, particularly on the labor issue, Vashi, that really would ask labor groups to think about three things. One is it's not eliminating the right to strike. It's just false. That's constitutionally enshrined, and so that it will always exist. Two, Canada lost 4.3 million person days of work across the country because of work stoppages. 36% of those were in the transportation sector. And so when port workers or airline workers strike, you're backing up, you're affecting the work of truckers, you're affecting the work of farmers, you're affecting the work of retail operators, restaurants, hotels, all the companies that support the ecosystem of our export-driven industries. So, you know, keep that in mind, that there are far more people experiencing challenge than just those that are striking. And third, that frankly, when we get to points of strike or those sorts of things, the system has failed. So it's like asking to preserve the right to have a fist fight. It's no one wins in those situations. What the government is doing is the right thing, which is to implement processes which avoid it. It starts the negotiations, the mediations early, gets the parties to the table so that we avoid, which is the most tense and most unproductive of situations, is actual shutdowns or lockouts. So I think this is actually a very, very productive, very progressive, very thoughtful approach to this. So we can keep all Canadians working. We can get all our goods and services to international markets. We can be a reliable trading partner. And ultimately, when that happens, investment grows, job grows, and prosperity is better off.
14: I've got just about a minute left, Laura. Last question to you. That opposition will be loud. Is it your sense after meeting here in Ottawa that the political will exists in the government to get this through?
15: I think so. I think that strengthening and diversifying our economy is job one. And if you backtrack on this, you're backtracking on job one. And I think the will is there. And I think Canadians are, by and large, I mean, of course, there's going to be some questions. And as Adam said, we should be, you know, listening to some of those questions and having a bit of a debate about it. But the core vision behind this is absolutely right. And then we have to keep going because there's more to do.
14: Okay, I'll leave it on that note. I appreciate both of you making the time for a great discussion. Thank you.
15: Thank you.
16: Thanks, Vashi.
14: Thanks. My thanks to Adam Legg, the president of the Business Council of Alberta, and Laura Jones, the president and CEO of the Business Council of British Columbia.
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12: Hi, Fashy. How are you doing today?
10: I'm good. How are you doing?
12: I'm good, thank you.
10: That's
12: always
10: good.
12: Nice to be here.
10: Yeah, I'm happy to speak with you, as always. This is our listeners love this subject because we all want to know how to make more money off of our money. And today we're going to take a closer look at what to do with an inheritance, which I think is a great subject because it's depressing, but also like you want to make sure that person who's kind enough to leave you what they work so hard for, you know, that you kind of respect it to the most degree that you can. When you're looking at your options, what kinds of things should you be thinking of?
12: Yeah, I agree with you. It is an excellent topic. You know, the boomers are expected to leave inheritance of over $1 trillion in 2026. It's
10: Whoa.
12: A pretty serious one. Yeah, exactly. So here's the thing. If you are one of those recipients, here's the first piece of advice. You know, and I think people, when you receive this money, you feel pressured to act immediately. You know, like a relative has an opinion, the bank calls, or you see an investment opportunity. And I feel, though, an inheritance should not be treated like an emergency. You should give yourself time to make the plan. So the first step is to slow down. And you also want to do what you want to do with inheritance is confirm what you're receiving, when you're going to receive it, and whether the estate matters are still being settled. So you want to be really good at paperwork, Vashi. And if you're an executor for this money, your responsibilities, you know, are quite involved. And I think what you want to do, Vashi, is ask yourself some really hard questions. What's the money for? Is it for security, freedom from debt, more time with my family, or a chance to help somebody else? These are all good questions, as opposed to which fund should I buy? And so that's, I think, part of the first process is just to take a deep breather and time out, basically. But beyond that, it's really important to understand the tax consequences of whatever inheritance you're receiving, because there are different tax consequences for different assets. I think for cash, that's the easy one. You know, you receive cash from an estate, generally doesn't have to, you don't have to, the beneficiary doesn't have to include that in their tax return. But a different type of investment can have different tax consequences. And one to be really careful about is receiving RSP or RIF money if you're not the deceased person's spouse or common law
10: partner.
12: What
10: happens then?
12: Well, great question, because what typically happens is RSPs or RIFs are left to the individual, but the tax consequences are added to the deceased person's final tax return. And so what happens is you could receive $300,000, say, from someone's RIF. The estate, the person's final tax return creates a tax liability, because it's like there's a deemed disposition on that $300,000. There's no adjusted cost base. It's like the final return shows a $300,000 income. There's a lot of tax to be paid on that. And if the estate doesn't have the money to pay for it, the beneficiary of that money could have to come up with the money to pay it. So really be careful. In fact, I deal with this all the time, and we say to whomever receives this money, don't spend it all. You got to, you know, maybe, you know, up to 50% could be possibly subject to tax. You have to keep that money on hand to potentially pay this significant tax return. So that's a big one. And, buyer beware. The other one is a question we get asked is, what about if I receive, say, my parents' principal residence as an asset? And, you know, basically the principal residence, the idea is it does transfer tax-free, but not necessarily, because the value around the date of death matters. So if you receive a house, value of a house at a certain date, it actually increases in value before it is sold on following the date of the deceased departure, there could be tax consequences. And also you want to consider what it costs to keep the house, because it's potentially vacant at this point, right? There's insurance and maintenance and property costs and costs of carrying it. So just things to think about when receiving an asset as an inheritance. Those are some of the big ones.
10: So like basically is there a good piece of advice in just like not doing things with the money immediately, like just sort of figuring things out? Like, should you be talking to a lawyer, that kind of thing? Like, how do you know what you're up against with what you described?
12: Yeah, and I think that's step one. you receive this inheritance, park it in a safe place while you decide on these decisions. Because I would avoid major moves. Remember, you're potentially still suffering from grief. It was, you know, if it was a parent, you're suffering from grief. So you don't want to, you know, you want to maybe take care of immediate things like maybe a credit card debt or something high interest. But don't make the big moves like, you know, quitting your job, buying the cottage, buying the new Porsche. You know, those are big ones. And so what I do, Vashi, is I start with clients. I say, hey, look, we're going to make four lists. First one is, let's look at your immediate needs. Like, so once the money's parked, you're breathing, you know, you're not doing anything crazy. You want to look at immediate needs, you know, your household repairs, immediate bills, stuff that can't wait. The second one is look at expensive debt, like credit cards, and then start that emergency fund. And the fourth one is long-term goals, retirement, a home purchase, helping family members. And, you know, it matters because there's no point in receiving, you know, $200,000, carrying a large credit card balance and not having an emergency fund. Maybe your portfolio looks nice, but, you know, your situation's fragile. Those are things to consider. The other big one that I get, the big question is, should I pay down my mortgage? That's a really good one. And I would say that's a big fat depends. You know, what's your mortgage rate? What other debts do you have? Do you want to, you know, how much do you want to bring down your mortgage? You know, it might make sense to pay it down, but there's another big issue there, and that is the Family Law Act. If you're married, you receive an inheritance, you can separate the inheritance in a separate account. It doesn't become part of the net family property if you do divorce. However, if you take that money and you pay down the mortgage, remember, it's a principal residence, family home, it's a shared asset. Potentially, you lose your viability to that particular money. It doesn't necessarily count as part of your inheritance. So it's a big decision, and it still might be the right choice to pay down the mortgage, but again, these are things to consider.
10: You can also go and like get a marriage contract made where you say, if I put this amount into the house, for example, and we get divorced, at the end of the day, you will owe me X, da, da, da. Like you can plan for that stuff too.
12: That's a great question. That's probably a rotten thing to bring up in the middle of a marriage, though, a new contract. But
10: well,
12: yes,
10: we got to be realistic here. We can't live in a fantasy world.
12: Exactly. Look, this is what keeps the family law lawyers going. Look, I'll tell you, absolutely. And that's not my area of expertise. But those, I always say, basically, one of the big things about this is getting good advice, right? Because especially if you receive a sizable inheritance, you know, what you want to do is reach out to your experts and say, how do I plan this? You know, I want to make sure I can take care of my family. And that's where, you know, possibly, you know, an accountant can help you clarify it. An estate lawyer can help you clarify the issues. And a financial planner can make it part of the plan. So I agree with you. Getting expert advice is really the best way to go in all of this. So that would be my first piece of important advice for a significant inheritance.
10: Well, we'll take it. And I got to leave it there. I'm out of time. But John, this is our 1-year anniversary. You've been on the show for a year. It's flown by. I'll get our own marriage contract drawn up any moment.
12: Oh, yeah. Thank you.
10: Kidding. You're the best. We love you. Thanks, John. 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
20: From the national newsroom of the Canadian Press, I'm Naira Ahmed. Foreign Affairs Minister Anita Anand has put strategic autonomy at the forefront of Canada's address to the United Nations General Assembly. Anand's speech echoes Prime Minister Mark Carney's quest for middle powers to work together by forging deeper ties. She says Canada supports the International Criminal Court amid Washington's quest to dismantle the institution, and while critics argue Canada is not calling out American coercion. Anand also says Canada is ready to work with whoever UN members elect as their next Secretary General, regardless of gender, after the Trudeau government had called for a woman to lead the organization. Her speech calls for a just peace in Ukraine, self-determination for Palestinians and Israelis, and an end to hate-based violence such as an attack last weekend at an Ontario synagogue. Anand spoke instead of Carney, who was at the UN from Monday to Wednesday, but whose officials said he could not deliver Canada's address due to scheduling issues. A former public servant is calling for pension rule changes for workers who have to retire early after getting injured on the job.
0: Pamela Marchand worked as a corrections officer for 15 years before a psychological injury caused by workplace harassment forced her to medically retire. She says she lost out on salary increases and career progression, as well as missing out on the pension she would have received after a longer career. She's launched a petition that's received more than 1,100 signatures and will be presented in the House of Commons next month. Changes she'd like to see include any recognized occupational disability entitling an employee to an immediate pension without penalties, and for federal rules to be more consistent with provincial workers' compensation systems. Jason White, The Canadian Press.
20: Chicago officials say two Marineland whales that died weeks after being relocated had chronic pre-existing diseases.
21: Shedd Aquarium says that Pikachu, a 23-year-old female beluga, and Rain, a 20-year-old female beluga, had significant gastrointestinal disease. The U.S. park, however, stopped short of saying that was their cause of death. It says necropsies found no infectious disease. Shedd is one of several aquariums that helped Marineland move all 30 of its belugas and four dolphins out of the closed Niagara Falls theme park over the summer. A total of four belugas and one dolphin have died since being moved to aquariums in the U.S. and Spain. John Kennedy, The Canadian Press.
20: And a Winnipeg toy store owner says she plans to stop selling Pokemon cards after thieves stole more than 20,000 cards from her shop.
22: Terry Settle says someone crawled through a vent, smashed a hole in the wall of her Winnipeg toy store, and stole more than 20,000 Pokemon cards on September 8th. The break-in came just weeks after another thief tried to steal a box of Japanese cards from the same shop. Settle says she plans to stop selling Pokemon cards once her remaining stock is gone. Now, the theft is part of a wider string of similar incidents reported across Canada, with losses reaching hundreds of thousands of dollars. David Augustine, The Canadian Press.
20: This is The Canadian Press. In sports, the Toronto Blue Jays host the Cincinnati Reds this afternoon in their second last game of the season. The Jays took the first game of a three-game set 6-5. In CFL action, the Ottawa Redblacks are still chasing their first win of the season after an 0-13 start. Ottawa hosts the Calgary Stampeders this afternoon in the second game of a home-and-home. The Stampeders are seeking to keep their playoff hopes alive. Meanwhile, the Hamilton Tiger Cats aim to snap a four-game losing streak when they visit the Edmonton Elks today. The Elks have already secured a playoff berth in the West Division with a 10-4 record, but Edmonton is coming off a loss to the Toronto Argonauts. And in the NHL, goaltender Jeff Skinner says he's settling in with his new Winnipeg Jets teammates ahead of the team's first game of the regular season next week. And he says he's ready to shoulder a heavy workload if needed. The Jets star goalie Connor Hellebuck asked to be traded last month and did not report to training camp. From the Canadian Press, I'm Naira Ahmed.
23: This report is brought to you by the Mayfield Dinner Theater. Don't miss the marvelous Wonderettes Dream on stage now till October 25th. 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
25: Stats Can put out their latest Canadian housing survey. It sort of looks into the state of affairs for Canadians in this country when it comes to housing and the cost of housing in particular. And they determined in their study that almost a quarter of Canadians, 23.5% of Canadian households, are living in housing deemed unaffordable. Now, what does that mean? It means you're spending 30% or more of your income on shelter. Now, these numbers go back to 2024. My expectation is they've gotten worse, right? Has things gotten better? Maybe a bit. I don't know. But that is up from 2022. When it was 22%. And renters are the ones getting hit hardest here, right? Homeowners, 17%, renters, 33%. What do you do? What do you do? It's tough, right? I mean, this is not something that you can just sort of overlook. You've got to have a place to live. So we're going to chat with Bruce Sellery now. Bruce is the CEO of Credit Canada about this whole report and where to go from

0: It's about what it is. And if you're renewing in 2025 and you had a really, really low rate back in 2001, you're paying more in terms of your monthly payment. And that's just jammed people. It's been really, really, really tough.
1: I mean, when you see those numbers, Bruce, as a guy who deals with personal finance and credit and all the rest of this stuff, and you've got a quarter of Canadians that are basically under, not underwater, but they're in a situation where their houses, it's taking too much of the monthly income. I mean, that's troubling, right?
0: Yeah, it is troubling, and it is reflective of what I hear anecdotally. It's reflective of what we hear on our phone lines. Like, Credit Canada counsels tens of thousands of people a year. Yeah. They call us and say, like, what do we do? The debt I can't manage. And a big part of that is what amounts to a fixed cost on their house. So that's the mortgage and the property taxes and the insurance. Those things don't change much. What is variable is how much you spend at the grocery store and how much you spend on other discretionary things, but people are having an exceedingly difficult time making ends meet.
1: So what do you do, Bruce? Like, when you get those calls, because like you say, this isn't like, just skip it for a month, just catch up. No, you can't. You absolutely can't. I mean, not when you're talking about housing. What is the alternative? What's the solution?
0: Yeah. So the solution is, people are going to like roll their eyes and probably throw a crumpled up piece of paper at the radio, but is to give a cold hard look at your numbers. And Credit Canada did our own research to see how clear are Canadians on the number that they pay each month on their housing costs. And it is really low. Like, a lot of people have no idea. So the first thing is to know your numbers. And what I mean by that is you're going to take a piece of paper, you're going to take a napkin, you're going to take a spreadsheet, and you're going to put in the number that your after-tax income as a family represents to you. So there's, and maybe it's, you know, you've got two people in the household, maybe you've got a side hustle. What's the income? And then second, where do you spend your money every month? And there is the mortgage and the property taxes and the, you know, groceries and the insurance and the kids' activities and all those things. Because if it's not on a piece of paper, it is exceedingly difficult to figure out what to do to move the needle. You have this intangible or abstract feeling that things aren't going well, but you don't really know because you don't have visibility to the numbers. So put it all on a piece of paper and then look and see where's, you know, what's costing most of my income? How much has that moved? The second thing to do is to brainstorm some things that you could do differently. And for some people, that's income. Like, there's, you're like, oh, you know, I work in a job where I could take an extra shift. And then for some people, there's no way to move the income lever. It's all about expenses. What could you do? And I'm being very clear here in the word I've chosen, brainstorm. You're not committing to anything. You're just like, I don't know. Could I take an international student in to live in my basement? Could I rent out my parking spot? Could I sell my car? What could I do? And then the third step is when you actually commit to change. And the reason the brainstorming is so critical is it allows you to be a little bit creative without promising you're going to never order DoorDash again, right? So have that creativity to think outside the box a little bit and then see what's the two or three things you're going to commit to change that will actually make a difference.
1: You know, when you sit down, you sit down, you take a look at those numbers, and this is all after tax income. This is take home pay.
0: Yeah.
1: Where do you want to be when it comes to housing? When do you look at it and say, oh, wait a minute, we're paying too much. Like, we're out of step with where we need to be. That number's about 30%, right?
0: Yeah. There is, I have a real tough time with the rule of thumb itself, because in practice, it is very difficult to apply nationally.
1: Yeah.
0: So if you're in central Edmonton, it is very different than if you're somewhere rural. Like, it just costs a different amount of money. Not necessarily less, it just costs a different amount of money. If you're working for a big corporation or you're in the oil sands making big money, it is a very different situation than someone who is barely eking out a living in a quick service restaurant somewhere, right? So I don't know, honestly, how helpful the rule of thumb is. And I think for a lot of people, it can be just super disempowering. You're like, listen, I bought this house. It's the first time I've ever owned a house. I'm just trying to figure things out. And in my case, for this period of time, it's going to be a heck of a lot more than 30%.
1: Yeah.
0: Oh, well, I'm just going to make other trade-offs. So we want to make sure that people don't feel invalidated just because of some some made-up percentage rule of thumb.
1: You know, it kind of struck me, and I don't know if it makes a difference or if it matters at all. The renters, 33.7% of renters were more likely than owners, 17.4%, to live in unaffordable housing. So we talk so much about the cost of home ownership, but if you do have home ownership, you

0: you're less likely to be in an unaffordable housing situation.
1: Yeah. And there's so many things to read into that headline. I mean, one of the hypotheses I'd have is that lower income earners may be more likely to be renters.
0: Sure.
1: Because for some, you know, they haven't been able to save for a down payment, or they've been moving around a lot, or they're a newcomer to Canada, et cetera. So I think what's really hard for renters today in 2026 is they don't have a lot of power over what that rent is. And if rents are hiked, then that can put an added burden on people, whereas a homeowner, as brutal and horrendous as that mortgage payment is, there is some certainty. If they're in a fixed rate mortgage and they renewed a couple of years ago, they know what that payment is going to be. Now, the one asterisk I'd apply is the renter doesn't have to do anything when the dishwasher breaks down. The roof repair is not the responsibility of the renter. And so the homeowner can be hit with a lot of irregular expenses.
0: Yeah.
1: Like, I was okay when it was just the mortgage, and now it's the dishwasher and the furnace and the leaky roof.
0: Last one here. Expectation, I think, obviously, Bruce, it's not getting any better, right? Like, don't wait for this. Oh, this is going to get better, because it's not getting any better, right? I mean, we're seeing interest rates, rents, everything keeps going up.
1: Yep. This is the world that we're in. So I have two thoughts on that. One is focus on your circle of control. So there's a lot going on in the news right now. A lot. Geopolitically, tariffs, trade war, job market, stock market, blah, blah, blah. Focus on your circle of control, which is this analyze, brainstorm, change, looking at your numbers. The second thing I would do, and by the way, I'm about to say something that is, people are going to, again, throw more paper at the, maybe a rock at the radio, is let's think over the course of history about where we are in 2026. And I am old enough to remember the dot-com crash, the high unemployment of the 80s. I'm not old enough to have paid a mortgage in the 80s at 18%. But people who have a sense of history will say, actually, in 2026, things are pretty great. They're pretty great. This is not the Great Depression. This is not the challenges of the 80s or 90s when unemployment reached 10%, 15%. And so I think there is a level to which we could be grateful for what we have for many people in this country at this time. Let's not lose that thought either.
0: Fair enough. Bruce, thanks for the chat. I appreciate your time, sir.
1: It is my pleasure.
0: Have a great day. Bruce Ellery.
1: Take care.
0: CEO of Credit Canada. 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Like, we talk about, you know, the cost of food. We talk about the cost of housing. Those are the essentials. And if you're in a position where the numbers just don't make sense, there's not much you can do.
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0: All right, House of Commons back in session today. I think if you're Pierre Poilievre, you're looking forward to this. I think this is where he shines. I think on the floor of the House of Commons, as chief critic, as leader of the opposition, this is where he gets his best licks in. And I think, frankly, if you asked him and he was being honest, he'd say, yeah, it's been a struggle this summer. It's been a struggle to get a foothold, to gain relevance, to grab headlines, to get out in front of things. It's been a bad run, I think, for Pierre Poilievre. And you know, just this weekend, depends how you look at it, and we'll start there with our next guest, big rally, and you know, he, good crowd turned up, and this was in Brantford, Ontario, and some, you know, very warm reception for Pierre Poilievre, but it was an event to replace another MP, a campaign event to replace another MP who has left his caucus, although, you know, seemingly on good terms. Anyway, let's chat with Bryce McRae, who managed stakeholder relations for Pierre Poilievre during the last federal election. He is now a senior consultant with Summa Strategies. Bryce, thanks for joining us. Appreciate your time.
16: Shay, thanks for the time and having me on.
0: Yeah, I always like it, chat with you. Okay, so like I say, how would you characterize this summer? I think if you're Poilievre, you're looking forward to today. This is where he excels, and I think it's been a bit of a slog this summer, hasn't it? It's been a lot of bad news. It's been tough for him to sort of find any wins.
16: It's certainly been a slog. I think particularly when you're coming from an opposition perspective, the real challenge you have when the House of Commons isn't sitting is that government and sitting government always has the greatest access. For example, the media, they're the ones that have, you know, government resources and announcements to make and the like, which makes it a little bit easier for government in those situations and really challenging as opposition to get your message out there and obviously attack on issues when it comes to floor crossers and just the internal political infighting at the moment. And it certainly has not been a great summer, and obviously something that Pierre Poilievre and Conservatives are looking forward to getting started again today, this afternoon.
0: How bad do you think it really is when we hear about, you know, people questioning his leadership and do we need to go in a different direction? And of course, this comes out of the by-elections and we're going to see more by-elections. Again, nothing new for Poilievre. Those questions have dogged him and they dog Scheer and it's the way it goes. I mean, how serious of a threat do you think he is really facing from within?
16: As of right now, like obviously there's some dissension at the moment and some unhappy members of Parliament, certainly, because no one wants to be in the position of the polls where they are right now. But I think there's a broad recognition that Polyev himself, as someone who was able to build a movement unlike we've seen in this country in a very long time, perhaps you can make a comparison to the Trudeau entrance to the scene back in 2014, 2015. But overall, at this point in time, it's difficult to see how any others out there in the as conservative leadership contenders would be able to bring together a movement quite like Polyev has proven himself capable to do. And also at the exact same time, I think there's, well, some dissension as far as current management, but at the exact same time, there's a broad acknowledgement as well that there's no clear path forward as far as, at least none that is clearly evident, as far as how do you counter the current Carney government, especially given the circumstances of the relationship with the United States and the broader global volatility. How does that look from an opposition perspective? That's not clear to particularly anyone at this time.
0: Yeah, I think you're right. Like that's the struggle, is what is the best approach here? We've seen him try different things going down to the United States, and I thought, to be honest with you, Bryce, he did a wonderful job. In the United, he said exactly what you would want a Canadian statesman to say, so far as saying, you know, I'm not going to go on foreign soil and attack my prime minister. I'm a Canadian. And I mean, he. I think that trip served him well, but I don't know how much it resonated. Like, it didn't still, because you've got Carney at the EU and all, I don't know how much of a traction he got out of that.
16: Well, and that poses a second question, because then it also becomes, at the exact same time, how much is opposition actually able to do in times of crisis? You know, you obviously have general, and this is a very, very common case, especially in Western democracies, of the real rally around the flag moment during times of crisis. You know, if we want to look back even 5 years ago, during COVID-19, you saw explosive rises in government popularity provincially and federally across the entire country. I mean, maybe going a little bit further back in the American context, but let's not forget George H.W. Bush in the early 90s, his approval rating was 89% during the first Gulf War, and then proceeded to lose an election 2 years later because the country was no longer in crisis. And crisis really brings that rally around the flag moment that tends to have the general population rally around the current government, and that's a really, really tough phenomenon for opposition to strategize. And actually, what is the way forward? How do you criticize government or critique government policies while there's also a rally around the flag phenomenon going on at the exact same time? There's really no clean strategy to doing that.
0: Yeah, it's tough. It's absolutely tough. What do you expect now that we see the House of Commons back in session? Because like I say, this is where he shines. But like you say, you got to be careful how you do it, right?
16: You have to be careful how you do it. There are obviously issues where it's a little bit easier for Polyev to do that. There are certain areas, you know, especially when you talk about the domestic economy, whether you're talking about housing affordability, where it's a little bit easier to go, I don't want to say on the attack, maybe it's a little bit of a little bit too strong, but at the very least strongly critique government policy in areas like that. But I think you're going to see much more of I don't want to say toned down, but a nuanced approach to criticizing or either criticizing or working with government or critiquing government policy when it comes to its role on the international stage, when it comes to, for example, major projects. You're likely to see much more procedural critiques of questioning whether or not the government is actually going to be able to achieve what it's set out to achieve. I think you're going to see a little bit more of that moving forward to make sure that you avoid that, you know, the perception that Canadians think, you know, you're being anti-Canadian in some way, in opposition critiquing government. There's a real line to walk there, and I think that's what I'm looking for in Polyev and the Conservatives in the coming days, weeks and months.
0: I saw some people this weekend talking about these by-elections that loom. Could be as many as six, right? I mean, there's still a whole bunch that we need to get through here as being pivotal. That's the make or break. I mean, is that fair? We could still be a long way out from the next federal election here, Bryce. You would have to think. But, I mean, how consequential could this fall be, do you think, for the Conservatives?
16: Very consequential, particularly for Polyev himself. I think the real question, and then there was some discussion, you know, in the last few weeks about the impact of the lost by-election in Quebec, where you saw a formerly held Conservative seat flip to, I believe it would have been the Liberals at that time, who won that by-election. And that kind of poses a separate question at the exact same time of what does that mean for Polyev's leadership? I think there is some nuance when it comes to that seat in particular, but the coming by-elections, particularly the one in Brantford, will be very telling. That is a long-held a conservative seat going back to the mid-2000s. I understand as well, obviously, over the weekend that the conservatives have now appointed local Brantford Mayor Kevin Davis to be the candidate there, which will provide some of that local name recognition. But of any of those by-elections, that is certainly one that will be quite consequential.
0: Yeah, Bryce, lots to watch. As always, thanks so much for your time. Do appreciate it.
16: Thank you, Shay, as always. Appreciate the time.
0: Yeah, Bryce McCray, who is a senior consultant with Summa Strategies and also worked with the Pierre Poilievre campaign through the last federal election. And again, it'll be interesting to see how this session of Parliament plays out, because it is a fine line I think the Conservatives need to walk. There are a lot of questions that Canadians are asking. There is a lot of frustration among Canadians about Prime Minister Mark Carney seemingly running off to Europe and doing all kinds of things and not, you know, reporting back to Canadians. And I think it's fair criticism in some ways. And, you know, to the point where last week he actually said, well, don't worry, this will be debated in the House of Commons and we'll have a vote on it and all the rest of those things. But the process, that's usually part and parcel. That happens before or at least during, not after. So I think a lot of Canadians, there is a vein there for the Conservatives to tap into in terms of frustration, genuine questions that Canadians have. But as Bryce said, we've also got this rally around the flag thing happening where Carney is seeing all kinds of support and Canadians are just ticked right off at the Americans. And so it's a fine line to walk. But like I say, if you are Pierre Poilievre, you've got to be feeling good about this because, you know, it's sort of like home ice advantage. That the floor of the House of Commons is where Poilievre shines. I don't think he's a star out on the campaign trail. It doesn't seem to come off well typically. But in the House, it does. So I think he's got to be looking forward to a question period resuming because that's, I think, his strong suit.
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0: The thing about the prostate cancer is the earlier you catch it, the better it is for you. 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Hopefully that's what we were able to accomplish last week. Hopefully for these 11 guys, we did that.
2: Every weekday from 10 a.m. to 1 p.m. Shay Ganim on 880 Chad.
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0: Double stack, only at Mr. Sub. 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
1: Brendan Escott here from Inside Sports. Here's the situation. For some Alberta families living in rural communities, specialized medical care isn't just a short trip down the Henday. It can mean hundreds of kilometers of travel, and for those who are struggling, that can be a major barrier. That's where Hope Air comes in. I've joined the Chorus Wingnuts for Haul for Hope, September 28th at Edmonton International Airport. 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
3: Donald Trump is attacking our workers. He's targeting our businesses, and he is threatening our sovereignty. He's threatening our ability to make decisions for ourselves about who we buy from, about the direction we set. This is exactly what Trump wants. He wants to weaken us. He wants to divide us. He wants to drive up our costs and put our businesses and our workers at risk.
4: That's British Columbia Premier David Eby as he yesterday called a snap election, he claims, in response to the threats posed by U.S. President Donald Trump and his trade war. Okay, those aren't new. Anyway, the reaction has come in pretty fast and furious, and we don't want this. It's other opposition parties. The Green Party came out. The mayor of Vancouver came out. So this is crazy. What are we doing here? But anyway, what's happening? And so people in BC will go to the polls on October the 24th to vote for a provincial election 1 week after they go to the polls for the municipal elections. So back-to-back election cycles for the people of British Columbia. Vaughn Palmer is the provincial affairs columnist with the Vancouver Sun and joins us now to break it all down. Vaughn, thanks for your time. I appreciate you squeezing us in today.
5: Good to be talking to you in Alberta. Things are going well there, I hope.
4: Yeah, well, for once, Vaughn, we aren't the crazy province in Confederation. We're crazy, but not the craziest. Maybe I can put it, it's always crazy here in Alberta, but I think you guys are you're taking over that mantle at least for the next little while here.
5: Yeah, we had a stretch in the 1990s where we went through a lot of premiers and everybody joked that, you know, the funniest comedy hit on the CBC was, and now the news from British Columbia. So we're kind of back in that territory again. We've had a very wild first 24 hours of our election campaign, and the electoral map is, and the landscape is being reorganized even as we speak.
4: I mean, Vaughn, Eby comes out and says, you know, it's because of Donald Trump and his trade war. I guess he can't come out and say it's because I see an opportunity I may never get again as the opposition sort of implodes. You don't want to be quite that craven, but it seems to me all the reaction is, boy, this is one of the most opportunistic moves we've ever seen a premier make anywhere. And they're always opportunistic.
5: Yeah, I mean, we have fixed election dates here, and most of our elections have been held on a four-year cycle, so it is unusual, actually, for us to get a snap election. We had one in 2020, and this is the second one. Eby's going 2 years early. In his speech yesterday, we did a count, 22 references to Donald Trump, 30 references to the Americans in one form or another, virtually no references to his own record that he's running on. And the whole thing, you know, is predicated on this idea that the opposition is in total chaos, bitterly divided, fighting among itself and going nowhere. The problem with that is that was the situation last week.
4: Yes.
5: But the premier has had one measurable success already, and it wasn't intentional. He's united the right.
4: Yeah.
5: Most of the people who quit the Conservative Party in BC came back this week. They're all back. The leader of the Conservative Party, Carolyn Findley, who was a drag on the party's political fortunes and a disastrous leader, she quit on Sunday. So all of a sudden, Eby, as I said, he was going to run against Donald Trump and against a bitterly divided, chaotic opposition. And I mean, the Trump stuff, Canadians, I think, are united in their loathing of Donald Trump, but they're also looking to the prime minister for the leadership on that. I don't think they expect the provincial premier to really take that issue very far. Certainly, EB hasn't. So he's got a problem. He's called a snap election, and half of his strategy, running against a divided opposition, is already on the shelf.
4: And, I mean, the reason he's trying to do this is because we got to paint the picture. David Eby is not popular, right? Like, he's doing this because he thinks he has an opposition that's almost non-existent. Yeah. But like you say, they're rallying quickly. But, I mean, just present a viable option and you got a pretty good shot, right? Like, Eby is not popular in BC.
5: He was on a political death watch at the end of June. He had a 31% approval rating, the second worst in Canada. His government was in serious trouble for deficits, debt, borrowing, spending, public safety, unable to keep the emergency wards open. There was a long list of problems he had. And in fact, his own party had started discussing, we're going to have to change leaders, right? We're going to have to find somebody else. He's going to have to step down. Well, you know, he was on a death watch, and now when the Conservatives fractured, and it was a genuine fracture and serious divisions in the party, he took a look at the polls, and he suddenly was ahead in the polls, and he had a shot at weaning a solid majority against a divided opposition. And so he seized that opportunity. But really, it was several of the pieces that he was counting on are gone. Findlay was a drag, as I said, the opposition leader, or the leader of the Conservatives. She quit. A lot of the people that had left her party in protest have come back. And as for framing this as, you know, where I'm fighting a Donald Trump stooge who's going to take the entire province MAGA, Finley's replacement is this lovely guy from one of our ridings in the interior, a guy named Lauren Dirksen, who's been in politics for a long time, was sort of assistant deputy speaker. Everybody likes him, low-key. A former rodeo rider. I love that detail. and he's just a likable guy. Like, he's not charismatic, but you're not going to be able to persuade, I don't think, anybody in BC that this guy is just about to take his MAGA.
4: Right. Yeah.
5: And so I don't think that's going to work very well either. Dirksen had his first press conference yesterday, and he called Donald Trump a bully.
4: A bully,
5: twice.
4: Yeah.
5: Right. Yeah. And he also said this morning, as EB says, oh, you know, the one thing EB's done is he's banned U.S. liquor in B.C. Liquor stores. Right. So no Jack Daniels and California wine. So Dirksen got asked about that this morning. He said, no way am I letting that stuff back in. You know, I'm not going to do that if I win the election. So, you know, the issues, you can make as much of an issue as you want. It's politics, after all. But the thing is that the storyline isn't working very well for the premier in the first 24 hours.
4: So what are they? What is going to be this campaign? What are the issues? Is it going to be just that? I mean, because like you say, Eby doesn't want to run on his record. He doesn't have a record to run on. I mean, what's going to happen over the next month or so here?
5: He's going to have to pivot. I mean, I don't think that the MAGA-Trump thing is going to work very well. The divided opposition thing isn't going to work as well as it would have. I mean, there are some other parties out there and stuff that you might be able to exploit for division. I think Eby's going to be on defensive against the Greens, who think the government's environmental record and LNG record and all that. The Greens out here talk, you know, pretty much the same line as Abby Lewis does nationally. So Eby's going to have his own problems. I don't know how this campaign's going to unfold. Like, already I'm hearing from New Democrats who are going, they should have held off. You know, we're in, as you mentioned, we're in the middle of a civic election.
4: Yeah, yeah.
5: And the civic election leaders got up last week at their annual convention and said, look, we've got 3,500 people running for office in almost 200 municipalities. Don't call a provincial election in the middle of this, right? And Eby said, oh, I haven't made up my mind yet, and I understand how you feel the way you do. Well, of course, he was deep into election preparations at that point, and he doesn't give a damn what they think, right? So he told them all to get stuffed and called an election. Yeah. But again, I'm going, you know, Amy did the thing with the lieutenant governor yesterday, and she, of course, grants a premier dissolution. He's survived confidence votes in the House, so he's got a right to call an election, and he's getting it. But I sort of thought, like, she should have said, you know, premier, you want to go take off, like, take a couple of weeks and think this over, whether you really thought this through. She would have done him a huge favor in his party as well. He's also had three senior ministers quit.
4: Yeah, three have bailed already. They're not running again.
5: Yeah, not running again, including the best minister in the government, a still fairly young guy named Ravi Kalyan. In fact,
4: Elf.
5: Kalyan was the guy some new Democrats, when John Horgan stepped down as premier in 2022, some new Democrats wanted Kalyan as the leader. And he said, no, I got a young family, I'm not going. But he's now taken himself out of politics, and you sort of wonder, is this one of those moves that people make when they decide to, you know, leave politics and spend more time with their own family just because they figure the leadership's going to be taken in a few months and they'll be back.
4: Yeah, as soon as that door opens, they'll walk through it. It's amazing. It's absolutely just, it is chaotic. It's going to be fascinating to watch from next door for the next month here. And we'll reach out again. Thanks so much, Vaughn. I appreciate the chat. Thank you.
5: We'll talk again. Circle the date on your calendar, October 24th, Saturday.
4: We will. Awesome. Thank you. Vaughn Palmer, who is the provincial affairs columnist for Vancouver Sun. He's right. I think Evie might have stepped in it here.
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6: One of the most common things I hear from our listeners is, I didn't know you had opinions like that. Well, that's what I love about doing the show. I get to bust out of my shell and give you the straight goods on all of my thoughts. I'm going to get mad sometimes. You might agree with me other times. 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
4: All right. I think we were just talking about it before, right? The separatist movement in this province that has built and built and built over the years. It's frustration, right? For a lot of people. I'm not downplaying the reasons behind the frustration, not at all. I'm just saying, I think, you know, and we've talked about this before, you know, you present the facts and you present the numbers and you present the stats, and that's all well and good, and it's valuable information for a lot of people, but for a lot of other people, it doesn't matter because it's an emotional issue. It's, and you heard the premier get extremely emotional about the way that Alberta has been treated, and there is a group of people that think it's vindictive, it's unfair, it's punitive, it's all these sorts of things, and there's an anger there, and there's a resentment there, and there's a frustration there. You remember the F. Trudeau signs, which, you know, and Sarah and I, we talked about this. We should get into the sign business, because I mean, the flag business, because the convoys love a flag, man, and they pivoted from the F. Trudeau flags to the F. Carney bumper stickers fast, like it was, you know, the industry's there. And there's people that are more than willing to jump in and spend their money. So anyway, regardless, the sentiment doesn't... This is the thing about it. It can be separation. It can be COVID. It can be masks. It can be vaccines. It can be Carney. It can be... It doesn't matter. There's that anger, right? That frustration will find a different outlet, I think, anyway, and maybe I'm wrong. But I spoke with Paul Howe this morning. Paul is a political science teacher at the University of New Brunswick, been so for about 25 years. He's been in the game a long time. And he looks into Canadian democracy. That's his area of specialty and, you know, taking a look at political science and psychology and sociology, all of it. And there's no question Canadians, a number of them are very, very frustrated, and that's how it tends to come out. So what do we do about it? To begin the conversation, you take us back to the time, you know, when we saw the signs, and we things were pretty nasty with the F. Trudeau signs and all the rest of that stuff, which, you know, obviously represented anger. I mean, they were angry messages that were being sent. But you say, you know, you got to tie that to what we've seen in terms of how Canadians feel about their lives, right? A worsening in satisfaction levels. People are not as happy. And we've seen that data, you know, in numerous studies, right?
20: Yeah, that's right. Yeah. And I guess one of the things I've noticed that it's kind of a long-term trend. You go back to as far as the early 1980s, actually, but certainly in the early 2000s. And definitely we had pretty high life satisfaction levels. And when they started to look at these things across different countries, which Gallup started to do in like around 2010 or so, we were right up there in the top 10. So skip ahead then to the early 2020s, and we've definitely fallen down quite a few spots in those ranks. Rankings, and there's a growing body of people who would say that they're pretty unsatisfied or unhappy with their lives.
4: And there's a direct correlation between that and political anger. For some, right? We should say not everybody ends up being angry and I don't know how you want to characterize it, but demonstrative. But there is certainly a part of the population that gets angry about that, you know, lack of happiness, obviously.
20: Yeah, I mean, I think it's kind of complex. You could say, you know, for some people, it's actually the politics that's making them unhappy with their lives. But I think for a lot of other people, you know, they're maybe not even thinking that much about politics. It can be just a lot of other things going on that could make them kind of unhappy. But then the way things work is that that can then, if political issues are being discussed, if there's political anger being expressed, then they may be people who would be particularly likely to latch on to that and say, oh, okay, I can kind of see that, and it kind of, you know, it resonates with them because of their emotional predisposition. So it's quite complex in that way as to which way the, you know, the causation runs, as a social scientist would like to say.
4: You talk about COVID, and I think, you know, for all of us who've been involved in, you know, monitoring politics and political movements in this country, that was an inflection point, right? Things changed, things mobilized. What happened there, and why has it managed to continue all these years later?
20: Yeah, that's a good question. On the one hand, I would say that the deterioration in satisfaction levels actually seems to precede COVID a little bit. It's already kind of creeping up, and after, you know, through the 2010s. But COVID definitely we take a big hit. And there's some concrete reasons during COVID itself, the pandemic and the lockdowns, why people would have had less life satisfaction. Obviously, they were kind of cooped up for a while. They couldn't do the things they normally did. Kids couldn't all go to school, and obviously all the economic disruption. So there were some clear reasons there. So I guess a simple thing after we come out of COVID is in a sense, you know, it takes a while for things to reset, perhaps. But I also see it as maybe it runs a little bit deeper than that. Once things have kind of been unlocked that were kind of there, they can be harder to kind of push back down. People have maybe started to, I think one of the things I think about is it's a very subjective idea, you know, how happy are you in your life? And I think people these days really maybe ask the question more often than they might have in the past. In the past, again, I'm thinking back maybe 20, 30, 40 years ago, maybe people just kind of got on with it. And now I think the idea of, you know, how am I doing? How am I doing compared to others is a question that people ask themselves. And when they reflect on that, and if things aren't going so well in a lot of various ways, financial, it could be health, could be all sorts of things, maybe they're more likely to go, oh, yeah, I'm not doing that well, and I'm not that happy with my life.
4: I'm sure you're familiar with the concept, and I wonder if there's part of this, and, you know, it's been written about by many people, Francis Fukuyama perhaps most notably. The people, we've got it too good in some ways. I mean, in terms of life being a little bit, you know, dull, we need, and that gives something else, something interesting and exciting for some people in terms of, you know, if things are so peaceful and prosperous, they can get a little bit boring, and having something to rail against sort of, it can be mobilizing.
20: Yeah, that's an interesting reference, and I think that's true. The kind of ideas Francis Fukuyama has put forward. I do think also your question is kind of getting at the idea that part of this is definitely kind of a mobilization or a ratcheting up of things that are there present in the society. But then certain political actors come along and they sort of see this as an opportunity or a way to kind of gain greater support. So they'll kind of play into that and ratchet it up to a greater degree. Maybe for some people, it can be a way of kind of, they find it just sort of exciting and engaging without necessarily thinking deeply about the particular issues that are being talked about, but just something to kind of get behind. I think definitely when you see some of the online activism and a lot of the negative kind of trolling and so forth, for a lot of people, that's almost just a game, and that's sort of one part of it. In other cases, I think there is something more substantive there, but nonetheless, the idea you say of, you know, people kind of politicizing it and mobilizing is definitely part of the story.
4: Yeah, and that mobilization piece, as you say, there are politicians, some of them very, very effectively, and we've seen, you know, the rising of populist governments, I mean, most notably in the United States, but we see that because a politician that can tap into that effectively does have a very mobilized and inspired base to capitalize on it, and if they do it right, they can really benefit from that. We see that, don't we? I mean, some politicians lean into this.
20: Yeah, definitely. I mean, obviously, Trump is kind of the obvious example, but it's happening in other parts of the world. And the kind of things I talk about in that article and in my book, you know, definitely there's the same similar dynamics in the United States in terms of the idea that those who have lower life satisfaction are actually a key group that Trump kind of managed to bring on board. There was the traditional Republicans, but actually traditional Republicans versus traditional Democrats, they look pretty similar in terms of life satisfaction. But he brought new people into the fold, and a lot of those were people who had relatively low life satisfaction, who heard someone who seemed to speak to them and who they could get behind and get excited about, and that's part of the story of how he managed to become president twice.
4: You mentioned something really interesting that I think is so important, and it's sort of hearkening back to the golden days, right? We hear "Make America Great" and all this stuff. That's part of it, right? Like, that feeds into the everything is broken, everything's bad now. Just think of how good it was a while ago, and we want to go back to that. That's a big piece of that puzzle, right?
20: Yeah, it is. And so again, it's not necessarily like a big rational reflection on how things used to be and now how they are now, and doing a kind of cost benefit analysis. Right. It's very, very much grounded in emotion. And that idea of nostalgia is an important word there, where, yeah, people who aren't feeling so good about their lives today, and they think about the past in a kind of fuzzy kind of way, it just feels as if there was something better back then. And so they're drawn to that message. They themselves may not harbor a lot of really negative attitudes towards so-called out-groups, et cetera, but the politicians who are leading this may say, as part of making us great again, we have to actually, you know, create a more culturally uniform and homogeneous society, and that becomes part of it. But they're building on that emotional response that some people have for just thinking, oh, there was a better time and my life will be better if we could go back to how things were.
0: Shed time is 3:56. Good afternoon, everybody. It's Kellen Kennedy here in Shed Control, reminding you that if you are looking for the Elks Tiger Cats countdown to kickoff, switch on over to Kissin' Country 103.9 FM. Kickoff for that one is 5 p.m. And if you're looking for the Oilers Flames face-off show, keep it right here on 880 Shed. That gets underway at 5:30 with a face-off at 7 p.m. Again, the Elks Tiger Cats countdown to kickoff is on Kissin' Country 103.9 FM right now, and Oilers Flames, keep it right here on 880 Chad. Coming up next, the best of the Courtney Ferriol show. After a news update, I'm Kellen Kennedy.
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1: the national newsroom of the Canadian Press, I'm Naira Ahmed. Foreign Affairs Minister Anita Anand has put strategic autonomy at the forefront of Canada's address to the United Nations General Assembly. Anand's speech echoes Prime Minister Mark Carney's quest for middle powers to work together by forging deeper ties. She says Canada supports the International Criminal Court amid Washington's quest to dismantle the institution, and while critics argue Canada is not calling out American coercion. Anand also says Canada is ready to work with whoever UN members elect as their next Secretary General, regardless of gender, after the Trudeau government had called for a woman to lead the organization. Her speech calls for a just peace in Ukraine, self-determination for Palestinians and Israelis, and an end to hate-based violence such as an attack last weekend at an Ontario synagogue. Anand spoke instead of Carney, who was at the UN from Monday to Wednesday, but whose officials said he could not deliver Canada's address due to scheduling issues. A former public servant is calling for pension rule changes for workers who have to retire early after getting injured on the job.
3: Pamela Marchand worked as a corrections officer for 15 years before a psychological injury caused by workplace harassment forced her to medically retire. She says she lost out on salary increases and career progression, as well as missing out on the pension she would have received after a longer career. She's launched a petition that's received more than 1,100 signatures and will be presented in the House of Commons next month. Changes she'd like to see include any recognized occupational disability entitling an employee to an immediate pension without penalties, and for federal rules to be more consistent with provincial workers' compensation systems. Jason White, The Canadian Press.
1: Chicago officials say two Marineland whales that died weeks after being relocated had chronic pre-existing diseases.
5: Shedd Aquarium says that Pikachu, a 23-year-old female beluga, and Rain, a 20-year-old female beluga, had significant gastrointestinal disease. The U.S. park, however, stopped short of saying that was their cause of death. It says necropsies found no infectious disease. Shedd is one of several aquariums that helped Marineland move all 30 of its belugas and four dolphins out of the closed Niagara Falls theme park over the summer. A total of four belugas and one dolphin have died since being moved to aquariums in the U.S. and Spain. John Kennedy, The Canadian Press.
1: And a Winnipeg toy store owner says she plans to stop selling Pokemon cards after thieves stole more than 20,000 cards from her shop.
6: Terry Settle says someone crawled through a vent, smashed a hole in the wall of her Winnipeg toy store, and stole more than 20,000 Pokemon cards on September 8th. The break-in came just weeks after another thief tried to steal a box of Japanese cards from the same shop. Settle says she plans to stop selling Pokemon cards once her remaining stock is gone. Now, the theft is part of a wider string of similar incidents reported across Canada, with losses reaching hundreds of thousands of dollars. David Augustine, The Canadian Press.
1: This is The Canadian Press. In sports, the Toronto Blue Jays host the Cincinnati Reds this afternoon in their second last game of the season. The Jays took the first game of a three-game set 6-5. In CFL action, the Ottawa Redblacks are still chasing their first win of the season after an 0-13 start. Ottawa hosts the Calgary Stampeders this afternoon in the second game of a home-and-home. The Stampeders are seeking to keep their playoff hopes alive. Meanwhile, the Hamilton Tiger Cats aim to snap a four-game losing streak when they visit the Edmonton Elks today. The Elks have already secured a playoff berth in the West Division with a 10-4 record, but Edmonton is coming off a loss to the Toronto Argonauts. And in the NHL, goaltender Jeff Skinner says he's settling in with his new Winnipeg Jets teammates ahead of the team's first game of the regular season next week. And he says he's ready to shoulder a heavy workload if needed. The Jets star goalie Connor Hellebuck asked to be traded last month and did not report to training camp. From the Canadian Press, I'm Naira Ahmed.
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4: I like working from home, but I love working from work. I'm just going to throw that out there. And that is where we're having the conversation right now that we've been talking about, the idea of what is the sweet spot for a work week. An Australian study found that the healthy cap for a work week is 39 hours, because after that, your working cuts into your sleep time, your exercise time, you're preparing healthy meals. But as we've been telling you, There is a push in the United States to implement a 32-hour work week without loss of pay or benefits, and it's being co-sponsored by Bernie Sanders. And here's what he had to say about it. He said, at a time when AI and robotics will radically transform our economy, it's imperative that the financial gains from this new technology benefit working families, not just a handful of billionaires and corporate CEOs. Now, one important thing to do that is through a 32-hour work week with no loss of pay or benefits. So that's what he had to say. That's his pitch as he puts this to the congressional floor. But we know it's unlikely to fly in the U.S. I don't imagine there's much appetite for that.

0: and Bernie and Senator Bernie Sanders are putting forward is, yes, reducing the work week to 32 hours, but they're also saying any work done more than the 32 hours will be billed, paid at a time and a half.
1: Yeah.
0: As well. So that overtime distinction is also very important because it keeps the room open for still getting paid, but it also gives employers a reason to cap it at the 32 as well, yeah. Right? So, but in Canada, I don't think the answer is one 32-hour rule for every Canadian if we want to see this work, right? Mm. I think Canada can handle more flexibility, period, when it comes to work week, but it will look have to look different depending on the work, right? We have jobs in our institutions, in our systems that we depend on, right? When we think about healthcare, education, trade, hospitality, you can't just simply take a day out or reduce, you know, important hours, right, in order for our economy, our society to run. But so giving that blanket across 32-hour work week won't necessarily work because the 40-hour work week doesn't necessarily work right now for everyone, right? Not everyone in this country works 9 to 5. Yeah, right? No, yeah. And that's for a reason. So in order for this to start working or even think about how we could even implement something like this, the companies in this country need to have a strong infrastructure. And what I mean by that is how are they going to measure output when it comes to productivity? Are leaders effective at leading through ambiguity and change management? Are goals and work clearly prioritized or focusing on the right things at the right time? And of course, technology, right? Like Bernie Sanders says, like how are we going to implement that effectively so it complements people's work while taking work off their plate, right? Mm-hmm. So a shorter, more flexible week can work, but the foundation isn't there when it comes to infrastructure. Cutting hours will just create more pressure to get more done in a shorter amount of time.
1: Yeah, because as a country, we are already dealing with a productivity shortfall. It's something that's been bothering us for some time. And I would imagine, at least on the surface, that's moving to this 32-hour work week, cutting those hours wouldn't help address that issue.
0: No, it really wouldn't, right? And we hear, like you said, the conversation on productivity, especially now in the economy where people are feeling stretched thin. Our youth are finding a hard time finding jobs. We're seeing layoffs, right? So companies are thinking about how can we be productive when it comes to Canada leading the race in technology innovation, right? So one would think cutting hours back would just set us back further. But I think it's about the model. So when we look at the different models, you say a 4-day work week, but there's three types of models. So the first is the golden ticket, I call it. We work 4 days, your pay is the same, nothing reduced. Mm-hmm. I actually worked for an organization who did that back in 2021, 2022. So that is the golden ticket. But then you'll have the other model where you work still 40 hours, but you do it in 4 days. So your schedule has shifted to sort of 8-hour work day. You're looking at a 10-hour work day. So you get your Fridays free or you change your Mondays, whatever it is. And then the one that really sets people back, where we see some inequities, of course, is, okay, 32 hours, but you get less pay.
1: Yeah.
0: Right? And especially folks who work hourly, you know, they're going to feel that too. It's all salary folks. But when we think about it, the hourly folks, they're the ones that are going to get dramatically left behind.
1: Yeah, and I think the thing to remember, too, as we talk about this 40-hour work week, is it's kind of archaic in a way, right? Because the U.S. adopted the 40-hour model back in the 1940s. Canada hemmed and hawed, but it's basically been on the books here since the 1960s. You'd think after all this time that maybe we're a little bit more attuned to what we need, what our workers need, what employers need, that, you know, we would be able to maybe move to one of these other models. I mean, you know, is the 40-hour work week still the best, most efficient way for us to get things done?
0: I agree, it's archaic, right? It's very traditional in the sense, and it doesn't really fit with how people's lives look like now, right? We have parents in the workplace, before school drop-off, after school pickup, navigating the 40-hour work week, the 9 to 5, and school starts before, and then you end work after, and your kids are still at school. All of those things make it challenging, right? So it's time for us to think about, well, how do we make work feel better and work feel more flexible, integrated into our day-to-day, where we're able to still manage our lives and still be able to produce and perform? And I think the big thing when it comes to 40-hour work week, where it's not working for people,

0: people because we're still feeling that pressure of it's never enough. When we also have mounting pressures at home too as well. Mm-hmm. And so when we don't feel like it's never enough, we take that stress and that burnout into the workplace, and then it becomes disengagement. So that disengagement means you're not effective at the 40 hours that you're there.
1: Yeah.
0: So when we think about it, perhaps, well, if we gave people more time in their life, in their week, to be able to navigate what they have to do and handle certain life pressures, how would that make them feel entering the workplace? Would that make them feel more engaged, more alert, happier? Like in the UK, they did a trial where they found 61 companies volunteered for this trial where they did full pay, right, reduced hours, 4 days a week, but full pay, and everyone felt better. We saw sick days drop 65%. Never people leaving for switching jobs fell by 57%. People were more engaged. People were more aware. They felt rested. So we can see where that trade-off is. Well, okay, well, yes, I can work 40 hours, but I feel so stressed in it at all. All right, I need to rest. So I had an extra day to rest, do what I had to do. I have more energy to be present during those 4 days or those 32 or 36 hours I have to be focused and work.
1: Yeah, because I have read a couple of studies on that, to your point, right, when we're talking about it, and especially this, I feel that this, the momentum on this certainly kicked in around the time that everything happened a few years ago, that, you know, the in terms of incentives, in terms of things that make people feel valued, make them feel rested, make them feel, you know, just overall really good about their job, is that, you know, obviously we're working for a paycheck, but the value of that extra time, that flexibility, it's a lot closer, and in some cases on par with the financial component in terms of the job. Is that what you're sensing out there now, more so than maybe 5 years ago?
0: I completely agree. I think what happened 5 years ago changed everyone's view of how we could do work. We figured out we could do work differently and still be successful and produce. And then also figured out how it felt to have more time or to be flexible, to have a flexible work week and be more present in certain areas of your life, right?
1: Yeah.
0: So it's so hard to leave that and go back into what we know, what we knew before. And so, of course, the incentives are, you know, employees will report less burnout, right? For parents, caregivers, juggling a lot, that extra day can change how a sustainable job feels when you actually show up to the workplace, right? Mm-hmm. But then the catch is that it only helps if the workload shrinks, right, or is very focused. So if we're just cramming everything that we would have done 5 days a week into 4 days, then people are going to feel the extra pressure. So that's why in the early part of this conversation, I said the infrastructure, right, and the leadership. Like, if we're going to do this, companies need to be very clear and astute around, well, what are our goals? What are we focusing on? What are we going to do with the folks that are here to make sure they're using their time effectively and we're not distracted, right? If we're going to do a project or innovate, it better be the thing that makes the most sense for us right now, because we don't have that capacity or the hours to be having people do work that just will not result into anything.
1: Yeah. Yeah. Well, it'd be interesting to see if that does in fact happen, if we do see more uptake on this. Certainly pros and cons, but an interesting conversation. And thanks for having it with us today, Chi-Chi.
0: Oh, thank you for having me back.
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0: There you go. That's Kelly Clarkson, one of the biggest names in music still to this day. And she has never done what Ella Langley has done with her first big hit single. We're going to dive into the monstrosity, this massiveness that Ella Langley has created with her hit single, Choosing Texas. Try to explain it to folks out there. And there are a lot of you out there, from what I'm gathering right now, not familiar with this. It's the biggest song maybe of all time. So we're going to do that a little bit later on in the show. But right now, as we kick off the 3 o'clock hour here, we're going to pick up on one of the conversations we've been having here today. And I don't know if you know this, but the legal fees for the average divorce in Canada can cost as low as $1,500. That's for an uncontested split. But if things turn a little bit more acrimonious, the legal bill will be about, you know, as high as $25,000. And then if it does get testy, it could cost more. All you need to do is take a look at the Lululemon founder, Chip Wilson. He's in an acrimonious split right now with his wife, Summer, and it could cost him billions. Now, how that plays out remains to be seen, but both sides will undoubtedly rely on stacks of precedents to make their pitch to the courts. But what about a potential Alberta-Canada divorce? Well, we're starting to see some numbers emerge on this, and that includes last week's report from the University of Calgary School of Public Policy, which offered up two scenarios. They called them the smooth path and the difficult path. Our next guest says that all of the math that has been forward, of all the math that's been put forward, it's the best, but that doesn't mean he agrees with it. So to talk about that, to all things sovereignty, 26 days out from the big vote, welcome back to the show, the senior Alberta columnist and host of the Corey Morgan Show for the Western Standard, Corey Morgan. How you doing?
1: Very good, thank you.
0: So let's start with this report. You know, you had some light praise for it. You had a beef with it. This seemed like a pretty thorough analysis. What did they get right? What did they get wrong in your perspective?
1: Well, I mean, part of it was just the very widespread and estimated cost of exit. I mean, from $50 billion to $170 billion. Your analogy with a divorce is a good one, actually. You know, it really depends on how it goes. Mm-hmm. But how much can you take to the banks and on a report that gives such a widespread? To give a thumbs up to it, it wasn't as hysterically high as, say, Premier Smith some months ago when she said it would be $400 billion. And it didn't focus as much on acting as if the existing federal debt's share that Albertans would take as if it would be a new debt. Like, we have it either way. So I don't like it when they pretend this would be new. We're still on the hook. They did at least go into more detail on some scenarios, such as saying that potentially we could have economic growth and be prospering after a period of years, though there would be a cost in transition. As well, they talked about the impact it would have on the rest of the country, which is only fair, and it shows that it would be a pretty negative impact on Canada. And I don't think we're there to hurt Canada, but just the fact that it shows that we would take such a large economic bite out of Canada does show the economic viability of the province.
0: Yeah. Now, I know one of the things you in the column, you did suggest that perhaps there was some bias already baked in on this, suggesting that, you know, this already was kind of a predetermined outcome, particularly on the difficult scenario. Having said that, though, we talked to Melinda Hall Findlay on the show, and she said, hey, because there was one point when I referred to the smooth scenario as the good scenario, and she's like, no, we are completely neutral. We want to make it clear that this is just what the numbers will say, that there's no bias implied here. Do you really believe there was a bias in this? Do you think that was baked in?
1: Not so much a bias. Like, I wouldn't say they wrote anything incorrect. Okay. But you got to look at who it was commissioned by. And, you know, it was by some, by the government, who is being unapologetically campaigning for federalism, which is fair enough. And I believe that it leads to more of a focus, I guess, on the negative scenario rather than the potential less harmful one. So not so much a bias in the numbers, but a bias in how they're going to be presented when you're talking about them after the fact.
0: Okay. Here's the question that I keep getting this from people. I keep getting this, okay, well, you're presenting this School of Public Policy report or these other reports. You're putting these numbers out there. Why aren't you sharing the numbers that are being put forth by the separatists? The problem, as you know, Corey, is I don't have those numbers. I'm curious, is there a report out there I've missed?
1: there's a value of freedom document that the Alberta Prosperity Project put out, which, it gives, I think, almost too far over onto the rosy side. You know, they have talked along the lines of, oh, there will immediately be no more federal taxes and there'll be more sunny days in July, and all sorts of things. And I understand from a campaign perspective, you want to put that on there. So that's kind of the other end of the spectrum. A costed full report, no, hasn't been done. Part of the problem is that takes a lot of resources. Mm-hmm. That takes some time, and the independence advocates don't have the sort of money in the bank that the provincial government does.
0: Yeah, well, because I was kind of surprised. I was expecting a little bit more of that, maybe from Keith Wilson's report here recently. A lot of information in there, a lot of numbers, but nothing that really kind of painted a costed perspective. And I think that's to people's votes out there, people who are asking where it is. That's you're right. I mean, it does take a lot of resources, and that's why we haven't seen it yet. I guess just with respect to the referendum itself, obviously that's coming up over 19th. One of the things that you speculate in this the column you put out there yesterday, you mentioned, hey, look, things could still get worse in Canada over time, right? And you talk about Mark Carney maybe waiting until the referendum, waiting until October 20th to pull the rug out from Alberta, you know, put in a production cap, adjust equalization, put export tariffs on our energy. Do you think, I mean, he's been on the job for a year and a half now. I've seen a lot of conservatives come around to his way of thinking. Do you think he'd pull a fast one on Alberta? Do you really think that?
1: Well, most of what I'm putting in is it's not impossible, or another prime minister replacing him later might do something like that. Like, the system isn't changing. That's a frustration for the hardcore independence advocates like myself. Mm-hmm. And we do have a lot of history of some mistreatment from Ottawa. Another thing with Premier Carney, he's saying all the right things, but he's been saying them for 18 months, and we don't seem to be any closer to getting iron in the ground than we were when he first got elected. It starts to feel like maybe he's ragging the puck, and then you do kind of wonder, well, is he putting things off until after the referendum? It's a valid concern, I believe, to have as to how, you know, genuine he may be in actually getting these resources to market, or perhaps he just doesn't want to stir that pot when we're coming into a vote.
0: Yeah. Speaking of, obviously, how you guys are positioning option two as seeking leverage on Ottawa, I want to just shift gears just a hair to another thing that happened this week and get your thoughts on it. What happened in Highwood? We had the UCP's constituency there, the first one to call for a leadership review on Premier Danielle Smith at the UCP convention coming up this November. Some of the folks associated with that saying, hey, look, we're just calling for the review. We haven't made up our minds on whether or not we want to do this. Essentially, it feels like they're putting a little bit of leverage on Premier Smith, saying that they feel that she's maybe been too heavy-handed. She put her finger on the scale when it comes to the sovereignty debate. What's your take in terms of that?
1: She's in a terrible political rock in a hard place. I most polls have indicated her own membership is predominantly supporting independence, but the electorate at large, I mean, even myself, we've still got an uphill battle to get people to send a message by October 19th. So she doesn't want to put herself in a position of non-viability electorally, but the members control those constituency associations, and they're getting upset. I think, personally, that just from a political point of view, I understand she's a Federalist, and I don't expect her to become an independent supporter, but she may not have wanted to get so heavily involved in the campaign either. She can't win anyways. She gets called a separatist no matter what. It's a label that's getting thrown at her, but she's got a tough political game to play. And these leadership reviews, I mean, I'm not fully in support of that myself. I don't think efforts to try and turn the UCP into a full-out independence party would be a productive way to go. If we can't win the support in an open referendum, then why would we win on a political front with a party? So it's just kind of putting a step in the wrong direction.
0: Yeah, well, again, you know what? It's a snapshot in time when we talk about the polling. What matters is the polling on October 19th, and certainly it's going to be a long couple of days as they tally up the votes. Corey, as always, I appreciate the pragmatic conversation that we have on this topic.
1: Yeah, you bet. No, I appreciate the invitation.
2: Good afternoon, everybody. The Ched time is 4:29. It's Kellen Kennedy here in Ched Control. I'm reminding you that if you're looking for the Elks Tiger Cats countdown to kickoff, you can switch on over to KISSN 103.9 FM. The kickoff for that one is at 5 p.m. And if you're looking for the Oilers Flames face-off show, just keep it locked here on 880 Ched. 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Again, Elks Tiger Cats. It's on KISSN 103.9 right now. And Oilers Flames, keep it locked right here as we'll have more of the Courtney Ferriero show. And after that, later on, we'll have the City Ford Face-Off show right here on 880 Ched at 5:30.
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0: I actually asked producer Layla today if she knew the song or the artist just based on the name. She said no, but then we pushed play on that song. She's like, oh, yeah, I know this song. It's all over TikTok. Now, here's the thing. I don't know if you're familiar with it or not, but that right there is one of the biggest songs of all time. In fact, it just set a new record on the Billboard charts. And it's not just huge in the United States, it's huge in Canada as well. So what the heck? How did this song get so big? And it feels like I kind of missed out on it. Eric Alper, a music publicist and analyst with us this afternoon. Thanks for hopping on, Eric.
19: No problem. I've heard that song before.
0: Yeah, that puts you ahead of some people. Here's the first question. Am I old?
19: No. This is exactly the world that we are now living in that shows how fragmented the arts really are, despite the fact that that song, Choosing Texas by Ella Langley, has spent now 23 weeks at number one on the Billboard Hot 100, the most weeks of any song in music history, even within the music business, many people still haven't heard it. And that's just because today's hits no longer have the ubiquity like the Beatles' Yellow Submarine or the Police's Every Breath You Take. We're all listening to different things, we're all reading different things, and we're all watching different things. So it's possible that this song could very well be, in the next couple of months, the biggest song in music history in terms of streams and sales and views, but maybe 50% of the population has no idea who it is or what the song is.
0: Yeah, well, let's, I guess, just do an Ella Langley 101. For those in the 50% who have never heard the song or don't know who she is, who the heck is Ella Langley?
19: Yeah, so Ella is an American singer-songwriter, and her debut album that came out a couple of years ago is called Hungover, and it had pretty minor, major country hits like You Look Like You Love Me and Weren't for the Wind. But then for the next album, Dandelion, she ended up working with a number of very cool songwriters, including Miranda Lambert, who some country fans may know, and also Ben West. And they wrote the song based on not just a romantic suspicion, but that the person that she might be with ultimately may choose a woman from Texas. And that's the universal language of music, is where you can take something that is so personal and make it universal so that, you know, anybody that has had to choose between one person over another or be that person that had to leave can kind of understand this song from the first get-go.
0: Yeah, but we've had songs like that written since the first person cleared their throat and started singing. What is it about this song in particular, you think, that has helped elevate it to the status that it's at?
19: Yeah, it feels like a classic country song, but it doesn't sound old. It sounds like a song that a Kenny Rogers or a Dolly Parton would sing, say, on Hee Haw, because it's got the steel guitar and it's got the emotional honesty of a country song, but it's written and produced like a pop song. So it's got enough polish on it to sit beside today's biggest country songs and the biggest pop songs. You can play this right beside a song from Taylor Swift or Bruno Mars, and it would still sound kind of similar. It doesn't sound like it's a twangy, sad old country song. So the balance of the nostalgia with the modern production makes it perfect. Think about the Beatles and, say, Yesterday, with a classic Tin Pan Alley song, but with modern production, or something like off of Abbey Road, or A Day in the Life is a perfect example. You've got John Lennon's kind of spacey tune, and then you have Paul McCartney in the middle of that little bouncy Tin Pan Alley 1920s music, and it fits perfectly together, and that's what makes Choosing Texas so great.
0: Yeah, and of course, we don't want to deny the fact that, I mean, this is a country song, and a big part of the momentum is the fact that, as best as I can tell, country music has never been bigger than it is right now.
19: Yeah, it's huge. You know, the country music fans of today, like the Gen Z fans, they're growing up listening to Nickelback and Bruno Mars and Taylor Swift and Ella Langley and, you know, some old like Dolly Parton or Hank Williams. They have access to every single song that's ever been released at their fingertips on social media, on YouTube, on Spotify. And so they're not afraid to mix the styles of music together. That's why this song is very, very big on TikTok, especially in the summertime when those summer relationships started and then ended. And then it just kind of exploded from there, not only on radio, but on people's playlists too.
0: Yeah, and I know that there was apparently a viral trend around some of the lyrics, people mishearing the lyrics and the phrase, drinking Jack all by myself. I won't tell you what they actually said, what they people thought on that. But yeah, if you want to, if you search Ella Langley and drinking Jack all by myself, yeah, I'm being very, very specific with my language on that one there. Here's the thing about this, by the way, too, is that the record holder for the longest stretch at number one, for the longest time, time was Mariah Carey, Boys to Men, One Sweet Day. That came out in 96, I believe. Mm-hmm. And it just seems every year now, or every 2 years, there's a new song that's taking over the crown, taking over the longest stretch at number one. How has the game changed in terms of, you know, how this happens in the last 30 years since Mariah hit number one with the Boys to Men?
19: There are now 150,000 new songs each and every single day being uploaded onto platforms like Spotify, and that number is actually bigger on YouTube. So times 150,000 by 365 days, every single day, that number gets bigger and bigger. Only a couple of years ago, it was about 75,000 new songs. That's new songs. That's not unreleased material from an older band. So when something breaks big, when things start to get, you know, cooking on TikTok or radio start to play a little bit more, the record labels, the management, the booking agent, the artist, all hit the gas pedal because they know that this might be the only opportunity with such immense competition to go for the number one spot. So that's where you end up with major big companies like Universal, who is now part of like the film side and the TV side and the commercial side. When a song starts to break like that, that's when you'll start to see it playing on the NFL game that's owned by, you know, the networks that somebody is at the record label and so forth. So with all that competition, when you start to see a song start to climb up into the top five or so, don't be surprised if you start to see that song gun. And once it's there, they don't want to lose the momentum. So that's why you're seeing less songs at the number one spot than ever before.
0: Yeah, suffice it to say, Ella Langley, no matter what you think, even if you think it is the greatest song of all time, Choosing Texas, there's no way she would have done 23 weeks in 1996.
19: No, simply because, you know, that was a world of R&B and pop music. And so now you take a look at across North America, some of the biggest music festivals aren't a rock festival anymore. It's a country music festival. And not only do they have country music artists headline, but they also co-headline with people like Nickelback, for instance, or other artists that would never be seen on a country music fest are now kind of on there because they're sharing in each other's audiences. You're having duets with rockers and hip hoppers, with country artists, because everybody now knows in the industry that country music has never been hotter.
0: What's your sense then, getting back to, I guess, the start of this conversation, we were talking about, I think the term is monoculture, right? Where we were all able to share in the experience of a hit song, a hit TV show, a hit movie, and it's kind of changed, right? Because like, I think you take a look what's happened at the box office with Spider-Man, right? Yeah, highest grossing film of all time this summer. That seems to have demonstrated that we want to still be part of a shared experience. Is that something we can even do in music anymore?
19: Yeah, I think so. I think all you have to do is take a look at the amount of tickets that are being sold across North America for concert tours. Live Nation has said every single quarter for the last year and a half, pretty much since COVID, that opened up, when the world opened up again, that more tickets are being sold at a higher price than ever before. The music industry is not a recorded music industry anymore. It's a live music industry. And so that shows that we're all still wanting that shared experience of being together, of going outside or inside and seeing the same artist. We want 25,000 people beside us. And so, you know, that kind of highlights what I think we're all kind of feeling. But again, like, the streaming world has kind of splintered these audiences into countless niches. So there's not really a single song of the summer that's ubiquitous. But, you know, when you talk about the amount of tickets that a Harry Styles can sell, or The Weeknd, or Bruno Mars, or Olivia Rodrigo, you would seem like everybody under the age of 30 is going. And that might kind of be the case, but not necessarily on the recorded music side of things.
0: Yeah, well, I my takeaway from this, Eric, is that I don't need to feel old. That I don't have to feel like popular music has passed me by.
19: No. I'll tell you what's going to make you feel old. Yeah. Getting up in the morning without grunting.
0: Oh, well, that's definitely part of the equation already. Eric, thanks for breaking this down with me. It's a fascinating topic and probably an eye-opener for a lot of folks out there.
19: Thank you so much for having me. We'll talk soon.
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0: None of the judges on America's Got Talent are actually American. Additionally, four non-U.S. acts have been chosen as champions over the two decades plus that the show's been on the air. But up until now, Canada's best finish was a top three for 10-year-old Toronto singer Roberta Battaglia back in 2020. But there was a chance that that might change this week as Alberta's Acro Canine crew battled it out as one of the 10 acts in the finale. How did it go? Well, consider this your spoiler alert if you haven't watched yet. I'm going to give you a countdown. 3, 2, 1. All right, you're on your own now. So to chat about the finale and the amazing run, the amazing experience of being on AGT, we are joined now by the Acro Canine Crew's dog whisperer, Jennifer Fraser, with us once again. Hey, Jen, I appreciate you jumping on after what it's been a heck of a summer for you.
2: It absolutely has. Yeah, it's been amazing. It's been a great journey, and the dogs have been having a blast, and people have been enjoying the act, and that's the point.
0: Yeah, and, you know, let's get to the finale, and then we'll kind of run through everything that you guys have experienced over the course of the last few months. For those who have watched, obviously we know you fell just short of the top five. Basically, it came down between you and Gino Plager. You guys on the wrong end of the cut. What was the experience like sitting on stage waiting for Terry to reveal your fate?
2: Well, it's very nerve-wracking, of course. We all kind of knew who was going to win in the end, but I was able to present four amazing shows on that stage, and that is what I wanted to do, and that's what we did.
0: Yeah, and I mean, you must take some great pride. I mean, obviously, the goal is to win the $1 million, win the residency, but making the top 10 is not a small accomplishment.
2: You know, over 25,000 people audition for America's Got Talent every year. So being the top 10, that is an amazing feat.
0: Yeah, you're a percentage of a percentage of a percentage at that point. Well, I just want to talk about the performances this week. Obviously, your finale performance, I watched it. I thought you were guaranteed top three. Unfortunately, America didn't quite feel that same way. Then you guys on the vote night, you did something with Olivia Beefus, the other dog act in this. You got to work alongside Lily Pons. Talk to us a little bit about the performances this week and what it was like, the effort that goes into it, and, you know, I mean, how you incorporated Lily Pons into it.
2: Well, the finale, yeah, we invited her on, and she's an avid dog lover, so she was able to come onto the stage and perform with us, which is lots of fun. But putting the acts together was no small feat. To put together the quarterfinal act, we put about 80 hours into that act. And then when we got through, we had 2 weeks to go ahead and prepare our slumber party act. Now, that is not a full 2 weeks because we're dealing with minors. They have to take mandatory days off, and half of those days are filled with school. So that basically cuts down to 1 week of actually rehearsing a new routine. Then when it came down to the finals, another mandatory day off and a half day. So we had 5 half days to pull off that finals routine, and we did it.
0: Oh, absolutely breathtaking what you guys did put up there on stage. And you talk about, I guess, you know, the time investment into something like this. What I've always wondered about a little bit is, you know, you have to take time off from, you know, your jobs or whatever it is you do that you earn a steady paycheck from to be part of this. I can't imagine that it's a cheap endeavor.
2: No, I fully financed the entire production. So because I said I wanted to prove something on stage, and that's what I did. But right now, I'm heavily in debt. But it was well worth it, absolutely well worth it. We did set up a GoFundMe to kind of help with some costs. So some amazing people did contribute to that, and I want to thank them for that. But yeah, it's once we get down to LA, AGT is covering everything, but it's all the rehearsals and everything beforehand. That was the bigger chunk of the money.
0: Yeah, well, hopefully, you know, this does open up opportunities for you, and we will get to what's next coming up here a little bit. I want to talk again just a little bit more about the experience of the show. Obviously, you know, I mean, you're all competing to be the next champion, but I'm curious, you know, some of the acts, some of the people that you got to know, who you might have gotten close to on the program this year.
2: Well, Gino is absolutely lovely. He's probably the nicest man I've ever met. He's just so sweet, and he's so optimistic and so positive. So he was lovely to meet and to talk to, and he loved the dogs, of course. The Come Here and Unitree, oh, they are avid dog lovers. They were always with the dogs, playing with them and doing pictures with them. So they were absolutely just the sweetest people. But, you know, everybody, the AGT crew, oh, my God, like, they're just the nicest, most professional. Like, if you need something, they're going to get it done for you, and they're going to get it done immediately. So our producer, Nigel, like, I can't rave about him enough. Just amazing, amazing man. There's so many moving parts that made this production viable on stage, and AGT is obviously one of them.
0: Yeah, and of course, obviously, also, you know, you got the judges themselves. You had some of the celebrities. I know Josh Groban being part of the finale. By the way, did you meet Josh Groban?
2: I saw him in passing. They kind of move with an entourage around them, blocking everybody so they don't get swarmed. But Terry Crews, whenever he was walking around, he always stepped away from his security, like he needs it, to visit with the girls and say hi and, you know, my golden buzzers. And he actually signed our golden buzzer box. So people may not know this, but when you get a golden buzzer, they give you a clear box full of that confetti to take home. So he signed that for us. Just a sweet guy. He also wrote a children's book. And he signed all, like, 22 copies of this children's book to give it to all of our dancers.
0: Oh, that's sweet. He obviously good to hear that Terry Crews is as sweet in real life as he is on TV.
2: Yes.
0: What about the other judges? I mean, you know, because, you know, obviously Howie is Canadian, and then you've got Simon who comes off with that little holier-than-thou attitude, although that's part of the act. What was your interaction with the judges like?
2: Well, Simon, of course, wasn't there for the last several shows. He was just there during the auditions, but he loves the dogs. Absolutely loves dogs. So he's an easy sell. He may be a hard butt on TV, but when it comes to dogs, he turns into a marshmallow. Sophia loves dogs, so she very, very welcomingly interrupted our rehearsals a couple times just to come and cuddle with the dogs. So she's amazing. And Mel B, she was very upset about her outfit choice when she came upon Fabio, because she was in a full red leather cat suit and her hands were covered and she couldn't pet the dog and she was so upset. So they're all lovely, lovely people.
0: Oh, well, that's good to hear. Obviously, we're getting a little bit of a deep dive behind the curtain in terms of what the experience was like. Here's the thing. I've been a fan of the show since day one, going back 20-plus years here. Still, there are secrets. There are things that I don't know about. And I know, obviously, this is your second go-around on the show yourself.
2: Mm-hmm.
0: What might be a thing or two that might surprise people about the show, about the experience?
2: They take very good care of their contestants, very good care of them. So that's something that people don't really realize, that, you know, the contestants are taken care of very well. I don't know, like, you get your own food nook. You can go in and get food whenever you want. They have this whole snack aisle.
0: How good's the spread?
2: The spread is okay. It's like granola bars and fruit and yogurt and, you know, cereal and things like that. And they feed you well when it comes to actual meals. Like, you get like a buffet full of food, so it's great.
0: Oh, that's good to hear, right? Because again, if you're putting in 80 hours over that 2-week period to get ready for this, I can imagine that the calorie burn is probably pretty significant.
2: That's right.
0: Yeah. So I mean, obviously, how are you feeling today? Obviously, knowing that this experience has come to an end, I imagine you're still going to be riding this high for a while.
2: Yeah, I've got a lot of people reaching out to me. So, you know, that was the goal, to get people talking about this new form of dog show. This isn't, you know, a kitty show at the fair, which, you know, has been around for decades, where dogs are jumping and playing with their trainers. This is an actual immersive theatrical production that we can put on with the right type of performers, you know, circus performers, gymnasts, aerialists, just putting together amazing professionals that are used to doing theatrical work and pairing them with dogs. And that's the ultimate goal. So I've got a lot of people talking. I've got a lot of people reaching out, managers, talent agents. I've got people talking, and that was the whole point. So I'm ready for what's coming up next.
0: Indeed. I mean, are you hoping for Vegas? Because I know Royal Lasers, they got brought on by Light Balance for a little bit of a residency. I know Howie said he's going to fund the nine fingers, or whatever the number of fingers, I can't remember off the top of my head.
2: Yes.
0: Is that the goal? Do you want to be in Vegas? Even though you don't get this Vegas residency through AGT, is that the hope?
2: That is hope, absolutely. I want to tour with the show. There is a show, do you remember Cavalia?
0: Yeah.
2: It was a break off from Cirque du Soleil with horses. Amazing show. They came to Calgary, I saw them, and I'm like, this is the most beautiful, theatrical, just artistic thing I've ever seen. And I'm like, we can do this with dogs. 100% we can do this with dogs. And that's what I'm building here. So we're looking for investors. We're looking for people who are interested in backing the show.
0: Yeah.
2: The show. So that's my steam engine just forward. So that's what I'm working on.
0: Well, I'm very much looking forward to having you back here in Alberta and being able to see what you guys did on stage on AGT in person, in real life, because it's an absolute hoot. I am very much like Simon, very much like Sophia. I love my dog. So Jennifer, congratulations to you and Acro on just an absolutely amazing run.
2: Thank you so much. Thank you so much.
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10: From the National Newsroom of the Canadian Press, I'm Naira Ahmed. Foreign Affairs Minister Anita Anand has put Canadian autonomy at the forefront of the country's address at the United Nations General Assembly today. Anand's speech echoes Prime Minister Mark Carney's quest for middle powers to work together by forging deeper ties. She says that means diversifying trade and working with multilateral organizations that can contain the power of what she calls great powers.
26: We are facing serious challenges in the global order, but at their core, Canadians and billions of others around the world want to live peaceful, prosperous, and predictable lives. That is why, in the face of this rupture, Canada's goal is to achieve greater strategic autonomy.
10: Anand says Canada supports the International Criminal Court amid Washington's quest to dismantle the institution, and while critics argue Canada is not calling out American coercion. There's a little more than 3 weeks until Alberta votes on a handful of immigration questions in its referendum.
27: Five questions focus on whether the province should take more control over who is allowed to arrive and what access newcomers should have to core services. Some have criticized the questions as being anti-immigrant or scapegoating newcomers for problems facing Albertans. Alberta's immigration minister, Joseph Scow, says his government is looking for a mandate to stabilize immigration into the province and balance the costs of non-permanent residents. Diana Mussina, The Canadian Press.
10: Chicago officials say two Marineland whales that died weeks after being relocated had chronic pre-existing diseases.
28: Shedd Aquarium says that Pikachu, a 23-year-old female beluga, and Rain, a 20-year-old female beluga, had significant gastrointestinal disease. The U.S. Park, however, stopped short of saying that was their cause of death. It says necropsies found no infectious disease. Shedd is one of several aquariums that helped Marineland move all 30 of its belugas and four dolphins out of the closed Niagara Falls theme park over the summer. A total of four belugas and one dolphin have died since being moved to aquarium. In the U.S. and Spain. John Kennedy, The Canadian Press.
10: And some of Canada's music legends are set to be inducted into the Canadian Songwriters Hall of Fame tonight in Toronto. Canadian Press reporter Don Mitchell.
0: Kingston rock legends, the Tragically Hip and Toronto indie mainstay Feist are among those to be inducted into the Canadian Songwriters Hall of Fame tonight. Wilco lead singer Jeff Tweedy and Los Angeles singer-songwriter Phineas are set to perform some of Leslie Feist's music at a gala. Our Lady Peace and City in Color are among the artists that will perform songs by the Hip.
10: The event will be live streamed globally via the Amazon Music Twitch channel and on Prime Video in Canada. This is the Canadian Press. In sports, the Cincinnati Reds topped the Toronto Blue Jays 5-1 in Toronto's second last game of the season. Tomorrow, All-Star pitcher Max Scherzer will start on short rest for the Jays in what could be the final appearance of his 19-year career. The 42-year-old says he still feels good despite a few minor injuries that sidelined him at times this season. The Canadian men's soccer team hosts Chile tonight in Toronto. It's the team's first match since it was ousted from the round of 16 at this summer's World Cup. Canada returns to BMO Field, where it opened its World Cup campaign. In CFL action, the afternoon game saw the Calgary Stampeders beat the Ottawa Redblacks 45-31, and the Hamilton Tiger Cats aim to snap a four-game losing streak when they visit the Edmonton Elks. And the NHL preseason concludes today ahead of Tuesday's opening games. The Calgary Flames visit the Edmonton Oilers, the Montreal Canadiens versus the Ottawa Senators, and the Vancouver Canucks are home to the Seattle Kraken, which are among today's final tune-up games. From the Canadian Press, I'm Naira Ahmed.
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9: Chad, time is 5:04. Good afternoon, everybody. It's Kellen Kennedy here in Chad Control. I'm reminding you that if you are looking for the Elks Tiger Cats football game, kickoff is just moments away. Switch on over to Kissin 103.9 FM. Kickoff for that one is in mere moments over on Kissin 103.9. If you are looking for the Oilers Flames face-off show, you can keep it right here on 880 Chad. That gets underway at 5:30. We'll have a face-off at 7 p.m. Again, the Elks Tiger Cats kickoff is moments away over on Kissin 103.9 FM. And Oilers Flames keep it locked right here. We'll get underway in about 25 minutes' time with the face-off show.

Well, I'd like to wish everybody a happy Monday. It's not a happy day at all. We are getting word of a shooting outside a hospital in Scarborough, Ontario. We'll be talking about that a little bit later. But I want to get you up to speed on what I think is probably the most significant story in the country. And before we get to it, we'll back up a little bit because I was away for the last few days of last week. I was asked to speak to the Jewish communities of Vancouver and then Victoria. And the theme that they gave me was two words: stronger together. And I told them a story about my dad. And it goes like this. About 35 years ago, I was living at my parents' place for the summer. The weather was terrible, except for this one day. And it was a glorious summer day. And so I had grand and beautiful designs to float in my dad's pool and get a tan. Well, the weather was so nice that my mother ended up having to go to an event that she was supposed to go somewhere with my dad. So she said, "Ben, you're going to go with your dad to the event that I can no longer go to." Ruined my day, but changed my life because we ended up

2023 in New York City. And the point I made in Victoria was very simple. Standing with your Jewish friends takes nothing away from anybody else. It costs the rest of us nothing. Allyship is what you do when the room gets loud and your friends get quiet. You move closer. You do it in public. That's the whole job. So I gave that speech last week, and then Sunday night in Belleville, Ontario, a man with a shotgun opened fire outside the Sons of Jacob Synagogue while a couple of dozen people were inside for Yom Kippur, the holiest day on the Jewish calendar. So let me tell you what we actually know, because I don't want to get ahead of the investigation, and neither should anybody else. Around 7 o'clock Sunday evening, Belleville police encountered a 29-year-old near Victoria Avenue and Bleecker. He was armed. Gunfire was exchanged. A police officer was shot and is in hospital in Kingston. The suspect was shot and is in critical condition. So right now, the Special Investigations Unit has taken over the file, which is what happens whenever police fire their weapons in this province. And as of this morning, nobody in authority has told us why this man was there or what he wanted. I'm going to respect that. Motive is a question for investigators, and they will answer it. But here's what you don't need an investigation for. It was Yom Kippur, the holiest night on the Jewish calendar. Inside the sanctuary, people were fasting and praying. The president of the congregation, Norm Wedham, said bullets came through the windows of the sanctuary, stained glass. He yelled at everybody to get on the floor. One member, Doug Lobel, said they lay there frozen, not knowing if there was one shooter or two. That happened in Belleville. Population about 55,000. The mayor, Neil Ellis, said things like that just don't happen in Belleville. And I understand what he meant. Belleville is a place with one single solitary synagogue and a hockey rink and a farmer's market. It is, by pretty much every measure, one of the safest and most ordinary communities in the country. And now the Jews of Belleville know what the Jews of Toronto and Montreal and Vancouver have known for 3 years. That you go to shul with a guard at the door. That you check the parking lot. That on the holiest night of the year, you think about where the exits are. So I want to be careful here. I want to let the SIU do its work, and I'm going to let the courts do theirs. But I'm also going to say the thing that every Jewish family in this country said to themselves on Sunday night, whether they said it out loud or not. Of course it was a synagogue. Of course it was a synagogue. Of course it was a synagogue on Yom Kippur. Whatever the investigation finds, the fear was already there, waiting. Because 3 years of this have taught Canadian Jews to expect it. Which brings me to the second thing I want to talk about. In August, the federal government published a study. It was commissioned by Ottawa's own special envoy on anti-Semitism and carried out by the Association for Canadian Studies. They surveyed 900 Jewish university students across the country last November and last December. 900 kids. And here's what those kids said. 95.7%, 96 out of every 100 Jewish students surveyed said they had experienced or witnessed anti-Semitism on campus in the past year. 68% said their campus is unsafe and unwelcoming to Jewish students. 57% said they avoid wearing anything that identifies them as Jewish. So a Star of David, a kippah, they take it all off before they go into a lecture hall in Canada in 2026. 72% said they limit what they say in class about being Jewish. Let me say that again. 72% said they limit what they say in class about being Jewish. And a third said a professor, someone with power over their grade, brought up Israel or Judaism when it had nothing to do with the course. Nearly half said they felt pressured by other students to state their opinions on Israel, as if being Jewish means you owe the room a position paper before you're allowed to sit down. One in four has considered leaving university altogether. Now, again, I'll be fair about this, because being fair is the only way anything ever lands and anything gets believed. The survey recruited students through Jewish organizations, and the authors said plainly the results are descriptive, not a census. Some people will use that to just wave the whole thing away. Fine. Cut every number by half. Cut every number by two-thirds. You're still looking at tens of thousands of young Canadians who have learned to hide who they are in order to get an education. At what number does that become acceptable? Just give me the floor. At what number does that become acceptable to those who would push back and say, there's nothing to see here? I just want somebody to say it out loud so we can have somebody on the record. And what did the students say when asked whether

0: their university takes this seriously. 70% said no. Only a third even bothered to report what happened to them. Half of those who didn't say they didn't think it would help. Think about that. These kids stay quiet because they've already concluded nobody's coming. So put those two stories side by side. Bullets through a small sanctuary window on Yom Kippur in a tiny Ontario town, and a generation of Jewish students who have quietly decided the safest thing to do is disappear. One is a headline. The other is a habit. And the habit is the one that should scare us more, because habits are what a country becomes. The Prime Minister said Sunday that Jewish people must be able to worship safely, to live free, open, proud Jewish lives. Premier Ford said he was disgusted. Good. And I mean that. Those are the right words, and I'm glad they were said quickly. But my dad gave that speech in that synagogue basement 35 GD years ago, warning that this was coming. And the words were right then, too. Words have been right for 35 years. What a Jewish community in this country is waiting for, what I have heard over and over in Victoria and in Vancouver, is for the rest of us to show up when it's inconvenient, when it's a Sunday night, when it's a campus that you don't attend, when it's a small town that you've only ever driven through on your way to somewhere else. Belleville was that somewhere else this week. The Sons of Jacob congregation will be back in that sanctuary. The windows will be fixed. And the question for the rest of us is whether we'll be standing outside with them when they walk back in, or whether we'll read about it, feel bad for a day, and then move on to the next town. Stronger together. The Jewish community put that on a poster for me in Vancouver and Victoria. So we've got lots to talk about on the show today, including after the break. We're joined by Wyatt Sharp, the host of The Sharp Exchange, because Donald Trump is pulling a move where he is banning CNN, Politico, and MS Now from the White House. And what does that mean for the freedom of the press? We'll talk about that next.
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0: Welcome back. And Newton's third law of motion states that every action has an equal and opposite reaction. So follow the bouncing ball with me. Donald Trump says he's banning CNN, Politico, and MS Now from the White House. CNN, MS Now, and Politico file a lawsuit against Donald Trump's White House ban. And the networks suspend pool coverage of Donald Trump. This is business as usual in Donald Trump's Washington, I suppose. Let's talk to somebody who's been in that room, our good friend Wyatt Sharp, the host of The Sharp Exchange. Wyatt, welcome.
26: Thanks so much.
0: The White House press room is a very special place. And most journalists, when they get the... when they get called up to the majors, that's that room. It's a badge of honor for most journalists, isn't it?
26: It is, for sure. I think I want to just kind of make a distinction too for your listeners, and that is that a lot of people have heard that the White House is banning these outlets, and they haven't made this important distinction, and that is, a couple of months ago, Donald Trump banned the Associated Press from the White House press pool, which basically just means that you're not allowed access to some of the more premium areas of the White House, like the Oval Office, things like that. Obviously, there were a lot of objections to that, but that isn't necessarily as unconstitutional as what is happening here. What the White House is saying is that these outlets like CNN, MS Now, and Politico, they don't even now have the right to step foot onto the White House grounds. Whereas, like, when I go to the White House, even little 17-year-old me from Canada has the permission to go into the White House briefing room. So the idea that they're taking the permission away from basically, you know, three of the biggest outlets in the country is pretty shocking.
0: Yeah, and I guess the cover that he's using is that he claims they spread misinformation and fake news. Has he given any examples of what he considers these fake stories?
26: I mean, he has, in the sense of he's given things that he perceives to be biased. Of course, most people would argue that they are not biased. But I would say even if what CNN was putting on their airwaves was 100% objectively biased and super partisan, the solution is not to take them out of the briefing room. If I think to Karine Jean-Pierre or Jen Psaki, some of President Biden's White House press secretaries, they would have loved to have not taken questions from, say, Peter Doocy, who's the Fox News White House correspondent. But they did, because they understood the importance of a diverse media spectrum and the importance of being held accountable, even from voices who disagree with you. So, and I would just add to that, like right now what the Trump administration is doing is they have a lot of media outlets who are extremely favorable to them. They have Newsmax. They have One America News. They have Lindell TV. They are being chosen for questions over the legacy networks, which is basically just creating an endless waterfall of questions like, how great are you? Or what's your greatest accomplishment? Right? Like
0: Mr. Burns, your campaign has the momentum of a runaway freight train. How do you explain your success? But like, as big of a story as this is, Wyatt, I got to say, if you like, just take a step back, it's not as surprising as people would think. As you just said, they've been pushing to reimagine that group of members of the press in their own image. And what was it last year when they started bringing in new media figures like Tim Pool?
26: Well, they have a new media seat in the briefing room now that is exclusively for voices like that.
0: Yeah. And, but it's how big is that room? How many members of the press can actually be in that room at one time?
26: Yeah, I don't know the exact number, but it is very small. It's very, very intimate. So when you're in there, anytime I've been in there, the last time was, I think, in February. It was when the Supreme Court released their decision on tariffs. I went there and it was just like everyone was sardine packed in there. I was around like kind of the outside, like out of the reporters who were standing up with their hands in the air. And then, of course, the big legacy networks like Fox, CNN, MS Now, they are the ones who have always gotten like the front rows. Yeah. They have the biggest viewership. Therefore, their questions arguably might be deemed as the most important. And I just think that one thing I will say is, like, if I think to who makes up that White House briefing room, I am a believer that the press strategy is really just coming from Trump, and then the people below are expressing concerns with it behind the scenes. I know that because I've had many of them say that to me. And I think that, you know, a lot of the White House staffers, they understand the job that CNN and these outlets have to do. It's the president who sees the coverage, doesn't like it, takes to Truth Social, and then directs his staff to kind of operationalize what he wants them to do.
0: Yeah, and that press briefing room, it's a finite resource, right? Like they're not making more seats. And for every seat that is given to a Newsmax or a One America network, that's a seat that is taken away from somebody else. And it does feel like over the course of a few years now, there's always a different reason why somebody who might identify as a, you know, centrist or progressive or gets their credentials taken away and to be replaced with somebody who probably thinks Donald Trump walks on water.
26: 100%. I think if I look to any time I've been at the White House now, you will have obviously the big networks who have their cubicles in literally the basement of the White House, which is just how it's always worked. CNN, NBC, all the big networks, right? They have their correspondents who work out of the White House. They're in the basement of the White House. But then you have the more temporary correspondents whose networks don't pay to play, so to speak. They don't actually have official designated spots. And so they just kind of sit in and around the briefing room because they're there on maybe a day pass or whatever. And out of all the many times I've been recently to the White House, every single time I'm there, almost the entire briefing room, even when there is no briefing, is filled with the Lindell TV and OANs of the world because the Trump administration has given them the access, even though they're really, I've never even seen them reporting or doing any live shots.
0: Well, I've got to say, if anybody wants to look at a major difference between the Canadian and American political cultures, look to the press. And the political dynamics are the same, but you know, you look at the last election where the Conservatives decided that it made sense to keep the press off of the plane. Don't talk to the CBC. Don't talk, and that was a recipe for cutting themselves off from the boomers. But in the United States, there is such a sophisticated right-wing media ecosystem that you could argue a right-wing politician does not need CNN, does not need Politico, does not need MS Now. If he talks to those outlets and only those outlets and new media, he's going to hit enough people to win an election.
26: Yeah, for sure. I mean, if I think to who watches CNN or if I think to who watches MS Now, no one who's watching those networks are people who likely voted for him in the last election. The people who voted for him are watching the content and the channels that are in their own echo chambers. And that's one of the biggest problems with the media environment right now is it very much is not as diverse as it once was. I think there was probably a time, you know, a long while ago, or maybe not even that long ago, maybe 10 years ago or whatever, where people would go and they would sit down and they would maybe turn on CNN and then they would go to Fox and they would kind of just channel surf around. But that time has long disappeared because what is objective and black and white to one person is absurd to another person. And you can say the same thing in reverse.
0: No, you're absolutely right. And but I think we should end it on this. Like, Donald Trump doesn't need MSNBC or Politico. But the people of he's the president to everyone, including the people who fiercely disagree with him. And if they're getting their news from MS Now, he owes it to them to allow that conduit into their lives, into the White House. So I don't know what the merits of their case is as they file this lawsuit. I can't imagine that Donald Trump is going to have an easy path defending his decision.
26: I don't think so either. And I do think that if a Democrat is elected in the next election, Donald Trump has essentially given them permission. And I would criticize this if a Democrat did it too. But he has given them permission to ban Fox News, Newsmax from the White House because they are the ones who are kind of at the reciprocal end of this, asking unfavorable questions of a Democratic administration. Mm-hmm. And, you know, to your point, I think if the Democrats had done this under, Joe Biden or any other Democratic administration, then the Trump kind of era Republicans, they would have been, up in complete uproar over this.
0: Well, and I'll end on this because it's not all roses in Canada. We literally have there's a plan afoot for the Liberal government to be able to determine what is and isn't valid news organizations in this country. That is as scary to me as what we just discussed. Wyatt, always great to talk to you. I'll talk to you soon.
26: Thank you so much. And quick shout out to my AP Lit teacher, Mr. Black, who let me do this interview during class. So always a pleasure.
0: I want a camera crew to follow you around for a week so I can see what you're actually. It's unbelievable how you juggle all this stuff. Anyway, all the best to you, sir.
26: Likewise. Thanks so much.
0: All right. When we come back, we're joined by Harrison Faulkner of Juno News, and he's the founder and president of Ensign Media. We're talking about a story that not a whole lot of people are talking about that he broke. It's a big one on education. Don't go anywhere.
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1: One last bit of business to check off the list, and then the real deal on Tuesday. But we've got a Battle of Alberta first of all things here to cap off the preseason. It is Brendan Escott here live in Studio 99 with the City Ford Face-Off Show. We'll hear from Bob Stauffer. We'll hear from Jack Michaels. We'll hear from Rob Brown and Vasily Podkolzin before we are done setting you up for a 7 o'clock puck drop tonight from Rogers Place. It's been a truncated preseason, and as such, to me anyway, it feels like it's really flown by. We bring aboard our Bob Stauffer here, color analyst of tonight's broadcast. And Bob, I wonder how you feel things have gone over the last couple of weeks.
2: Well, I used to think 8 preseason games was too many, and I don't think the fans pay for 8 preseason games. So I'm glad they went to 4, and we added a couple regular season games, an extra home game during the course of the regular season. I think the biggest challenge has been the 2 games for vet rule.
1: Yeah.
2: Because it's changed the and you got to have X amount of vets available. And if you have injuries, and the Oilers do have injuries, it has played a factor in what they've been able to do. And so, case in point, if Jason Dickinson was 100% healthy tonight, he'd be playing. But he isn't. So that's a guy that maybe was available for an earlier game if he was 100% healthy to play one of the 2 road games. Well, he didn't play one of the 2 road games. So now you're having to recalibrate your lineup a bit. I think that from an Oilers-centric perspective, and this show is called the Face-Off Show, and we're focusing on the Edmonton Oilers. The reality of the situation is what I like is it hasn't mattered who Edmonton's rolled out. The team has played the same. And I think that bodes well. That's a sign that there's consistency and continuity with how the coaching staff works. I think the fans that come to the arena tonight are going to see at Rogers Place a fast Edmonton Oilers team, a team that hunts pucks, a team that's aggressive on the penalty kill. Mike Babcock's an experienced coach. People like, well, he hadn't coached for a few years. That gave him a chance to evaluate what successful organizations did. I think in a perfect world, the Edmonton Oilers try to play a bit like Carolina, which would be a tall order. Carolina's been a really good team. Edmonton's been a really good team, too. So this is going to be an interesting game, to say the least, tonight, because the Flames, Brendan, might be in a position that we knew all too well in the decade of darkness. I don't think that the average Flames fan realizes where they're at here. But they're not in a great spot. They're light at center. They're inexperienced on the back end. They had a goalie have a great first year and an average second year. And I think there's some people in Calgary that, when I look at Calgary and Vancouver, they finished 7th and 8th in the division last year, and I fully expect them in 7th and 8th this year. So, and again, that said, Edmonton went into Vancouver and won with basically an AHL roster the other night. So anything can happen, but I am very intrigued to see what happens here tonight.
1: Well, certainly, and I've dress rehearsal for both of these teams, so basically we're anticipating the full NHL roster, I guess, but for Jason Dickinson.
2: And Matt Savoy.
1: Right?
2: Yeah. Do you want to get to the lineup?
1: We may as well. We'll start it with the injury report there because we've just kind of touched on it. 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
2: Yeah, so Dickinson, he's going to miss, according to Mike Babcock, he'll miss a little bit of time. I'm thinking maybe a couple games to start the season, maybe 3. And so we'll have to see what ends up transpiring on that front. We're going to call a lower body issue because that's what he had last year. Of course, Freddie Anderson out with a lower body issue. Matt Savoy out with a lower body issue. Janmark's shoulder issue, lower body issue for Regula. Both Janmark and Regula are skating. Huberto not available for Calgary, had that hip resurfacing challenge. So, I mean, his fall-off's been quite precipitous from 115 points in Florida to 55, 52, 62, just 25 points last year. Calgary's leading scorer last season had a grand total of 45 points. That was Matt Coronato. Think about that for a sec. Right? That's let's challenge. So, you know, Edmonton's going to – you want to do the lines of the game here as well?
1: Yeah, we may as well for Coverage Express. Quick custom coverage made in Alberta since 1958.
2: So Connor McDavid is going to be up front with Vasily Podkolzin, and I know you got an interview coming up with Vasily a little bit later on, and Leon Draisaitl. Ryan Nugent-Hopkins expected to be with Isaac Howard, who had his best game of the preseason in Vancouver, or his first star, and Zach Hyman. Colton Dock with Alex Formanton and Matthew Joseph. And then I was going to say Tyler Michaels, but that would be Jack's son. Owen Michaels with Trent Frederick and Kasperi Kapanen. So right now, Michaels, the right shot, is getting this game ahead of Josh Szymanski. I think some people would have been surprised by that earlier in the campaign, in the preseason. Ekholm and Bouchard, Wallman and Murphy, Shea and Mukamadulin are expected to be the pairings. Ryan Shea obviously was the first star in his game that he played so far, and Bouchard had four assists in that game. And Devin Levi starts in goal for the Edmonton Oilers. So there's a look. That means Szymanski, Jones, Emerson, Stastny, and Carfagna are healthy scratches for the Edmonton Oilers. You want me to give you Calgary's lineup too while we have a second?
1: Let's keep it rolling.
2: Morgan Frost up front with Matvei Gridin and Matt Coronato. Michael Backlund in his 18th season now in Calgary with Samuel Honzik, who missed time last year. He ran into Backlund in a game and ended up out with an upper body injury. Joel Farabee on the right side. Ryan Strome came over in that. Basically, Anaheim dumped the contract to the Flames. He was pretty good for Calgary, 12 points in 19 games. He'll be with Connor Zarian, Yeager, Sharangovich. Now, remember, Sharangovich a couple of years ago had 31 goals. Last 2 years, 17 and 15 goals. Pospisil played just 22 games last season. He had his fifth concussion. He'll play on a line with Siplikov and Klapka. Klapka, big, hulking, 6'8" winger. Siplikov coming over as part of the Nimitz trade from the New Jersey Devils. So Ball and Nimitz, and then it's going to be Kuznetsov and Whitecloud and Middleton, who was acquired with three picks in a trade for Blake Coleman, and Olli Maatta. Middleton with their young offensive prospect on the back end, Zane Parekh. Dustin Wolf, who was 9-10 a year ago, 8.99 the past season, it will get the start in goal, expected to play the full game.
1: So, I mean, as stiff a test as Calgary can provide, they're going to put forward tonight, but
2: They have played hard. The Oilers dominated the game just before Christmas here last year between the two teams, but then we came out of the Christmas break and Calgary squeaked out a one-goal victory. And then it was the game right before the Olympic break, and that was the night that Leon Draisaitl said the coaches have to be better. And Trent Frederick, for me, was a surprising scratch in that game. And, you know, Leon was quite demonstrative with his comments afterwards. And he also said he had to be better, too. And that's the last time we saw the Flames. It was before the Olympic break. And this year we're going to go down there twice, and that'll be the last time we're going to see the Saddle Dome, and all I'd say on that is good riddance.
1: Oh, Bob, that's awesome. Tonight to me, it's trying to build chemistry between lines that you anticipate seeing, right? Like, there's not really a battle for roster positioning going on to keep eyes on necessarily, although Doc playing center tonight will be of interest to me, certainly. But, you know, with that in mind, with just trying to find some chemistry in mind, what does it look like to you?
2: Well, I think in Doc's case, this is going to be his sixth game at center as a pro. That's it. Okay? I'm not concerned about Doc Formanton and Joseph. I think they know their roles. I think they can all skate. The line that I wanted to see play was Dickinson, Frederick, and Kapanen, and Dickinson hasn't been healthy enough to play. So it's a wee bit concerning there. McDavid, Podkolzin, and Draisaitl. I don't know if ultimately that's where Vasily ends up. I have a sneaking suspicion he'll play at some point with RNH and Hyman. And maybe Savoy, once he gets up and running, he might be on that line with McDavid and Draisaitl if they elect to keep those guys together at home. So, I'm actually quite comfortable with Doc Formanton and Joseph. I think that Alex Formanton, the Oilers have, it's a free player. And I think that they've stolen a guy that's a legitimate player.
1: As far as what you're looking for tonight out of the power play, this will be our first chance to see an actual power play unit in game action in quite some time. I mean, expectations to be as it always is.
2: I don't know if you're going to come in first every year, but over the last 7 years, it's the highest power play percentage in NHL history for ever a seven-year run. So I think twice they've been number one. They're good. And, you know, maybe we don't necessarily count the All-Canadian division we had back in 2021 because that's one of those 7 years, but their power play has been good for a while.
1: Measure of Success is brought to you by Modern Measure, Edmonton's leading provider of made-to-measure clothing, located in the heart of Ice District and at mdrnmeasure.com. One final tune-up game here tonight. I know they're trying to adhere to some systems. What does success look like to you?
2: Success is twofold. One, keep implementing what Mike Babcock has brought, play with the requisite energy and the pace and the tempo that we've seen so far. It's been impressive. Number two, don't get hurt.
1: Yeah, no kidding, eh? Stay safe. Bob, that's awesome. Thank you very much. We'll talk to you upstairs. Bob Stauffer on color tonight alongside Jack Michaels on the broadcast coming up after 7 o'clock here on 880. Chad, we'll take our first time out. Come back. We'll hear from Matthias Ekholm, Ryan Shea, Mike Babcock, Leon Draisaitl, and Vasily Podkolzin. Stick around.
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7: Final dress rehearsal before the real deal on Tuesday night. That's here against Vancouver. Tonight, it's Calgary in town. Just after 7 o'clock here on 880 Chad. You've got the City Ford Face-Off Show to get you there. Couple of veteran squads is sort of, and I say that in the sense that Calgary is putting as veteran a squad as it can together, but they're a young team. They're at a certain part of their cycle, and they're looking at the future right now. The Oilers are looking at the present and trying to take down another Stanley Cup opportunity. 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Now, it's been a process through camp of these players in Edmonton trying to figure out how their new coach wants them to play, right? System play is very important to Mike Babcock, and Matthias Ekholm shared a little bit with us today about what it's been like trying to download Mike Babcock's systems.
8: There's new, obviously, but we all pick it up at different paces, I guess, and there is a big chunk to do, but I think the practice has been very good. I love how interactive he is in it, too, and showing and teaching, and for me, I haven't played a game yet, so that's going to be the big one, right? You get in a game, and that's when you really start to think and feel it out, so I don't really have a great answer for you now, but maybe I do after tonight.
7: So that's from an established Oiler. How about a new Oiler, Ryan Shea, who had a great first exhibition game, a goal, and a couple of helpers as well. But Shea was talking about absorbing what Babcock has had to say with the new systems.
9: Yeah, I think the staff did a great job. I mean, you see across the league, a lot of people are a lot of training camps became with a lot of skating and a lot of battles. But for us, being a lot of new guys and a new coaching staff, so it's new for everyone. But just going through the systems the first 3 days is really kind of, I guess, put us ahead of schedule when it comes to practices. When you get to the main group, everyone's on the same page, and obviously preseason games.
7: Babcock himself with a thought on how the players are receiving his messaging.
10: Well, I think when the coaches have been direct and in the areas we know what we're doing for sure 100%, I think the message has been sent and received and good. I think where the coaches are still trying to figure out exactly what we're going to do, and so the message isn't as direct. I think that's been the hardest part for the players. We're still working through that. By the time this exhibition game's done tonight and we go through it tomorrow, we should have everything we're doing settled. So, like I said, the one area that's been, it's interesting, if you teach school and you don't teach it well, they don't learn it very well. If you teach school and you teach it well, they learn it well. The same thing here.
7: Simple enough, I suppose. It's very matter of fact, Mike Babcock is. Leon Draisaitl, though, says there is a lot of thinking still with the new systems.
5: We played the same system for a while, and this is completely new. There's it's going to take time, but we've no choice but to be dialed in as much as we can early on. We have no choice. It's the same for every team. But certainly, I think it's going to take a couple of weeks for it to just become instinctual.
7: Yeah, naturally enough, you've got to install what they want you to do, and you've only got so much time to do that in the preseason because it's been shortened, as we've been discussing. Mattias Ekholm weighed in on what takes the longest to click when it comes to integrating a new system like this.
11: I think it's not so much about the system. I think it's more just everybody trusting each other and being connected. And whether that's 5-on-5 or on the penalty kill or our power play units, but at least there we have some familiarity with those units. But I think it's just a matter of, yeah, knowing what your partner or your center or your forwards are going to do, right? And then trusting each other to do it and then make sure that works. I think that's the biggest thing.
7: They have had the benefits, the Oilers have, of practicing with the same group for the last couple of days, which is important. It was a big group for everybody across the NHL, and then cutdowns came. And now you've got a couple of days worth of them just skating with the players that they know they're going to be playing with out of the chute here. Draisaitl had this to say on practicing with the same group.
5: It's easier for the coaching staff. More importantly, you got one meeting, you got your group together, and now you got to really, dial in those little details.
7: Yeah, there you go. Let's set the line tonight for our friends at the River Cree Resort and Casino. Excitement, bet on it. You text us River Cree over or River Cree under to 780-451-8800. We're going over or under 5.5 total goals in this game tonight between the two teams. Playing for the $50 GC to the River Cree. If you think they're going over 5, you would text River Cree over with your first and last name and your email address on that text, please, to 780-451-8800. If you think it'll be a lower scoring game tonight, and it could well be with Calgary, then you would text River Cree under to 780-451-8800. Again, your name and your email address on that text, please and thank you. As far as how this team feels about its defense, well, that's certainly one of the curious points that we have with some new faces back there, whether it's Shea and Mooka Madulin or another full season worth of Connor Murphy. There's an assessment to be made, and here's Mattias Ekholm.
11: I think it's really strong. I think we have some guys that can fill spots, and honestly, I think everybody can play. I think that's the biggest thing, right? We have three pairs. We have almost 8 D that all can play, right? So that's a really good problem for us to have, and it's healthy competition, and everybody has to be on their toes every game. So I'm excited about it. I think we have some really good pieces.
7: For sure. They've got some great pieces. It's a matter of health and a matter of playing up to their potential. And we'll see if they can do that out of the chute. One last dress rehearsal tonight, as we say. Another opportunity for Mike Babcock behind the bench, behind an NHL bench, of which he had this to say.
10: Yeah, I mean, the first game, the first few minutes obviously was different. It's different in exhibition anyway, because just getting their names right, and like after a power play or penalty kill, that you don't even know their name, like it's that part. But no, it's been pretty straightforward. It didn't take you too long till you were seeing things fast and getting going from there, and you're pretty comfortable. It's been a riot for me to be here. And the players are good men, and they're fun, and we're having fun. At least I'm having fun, and so it's been a lot of fun that way.
7: Fun theme of the day. Vasily Podkolzin, no doubt, having fun in the position that he's been placed in alongside McDavid and Draisaitl. He earned the look. He earned it. 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That's two L's in Colin. 25-year-old had 19 goals, 37 points last season, playing a little over 15 minutes a night. You mix in 63 penalty minutes, a couple times dropping the gloves to stand up for teammates, and suddenly you've got one of the most popular guys in oil country. I had the pleasure of catching up with Vasily earlier today and asked him just how fresh he feels coming off of an extended summertime.
12: Yeah, fresh and exciting here, right? Summer was too long, and I hope lesson learned for everyone, and next summers will be much, much shorter.
13: Do you feel like you made some specific improvements to your game over that break? Like, what were you focusing on improving?
12: Yeah, just, the same habits, keep improving my good habits, you know, try to skate as fast as I can, and, work shots, find this area for the score goals, and... working at
13: anywhere in your game that you feel is different right now compared to where you were entering camp last year?
12: I think it's just experience. You know, with the games, you get some more confidence. You know, and but it's pretty same things. Like I have the same pretty much same role, and have to play hard, have to score some goals, and I have to help all our leaders.
13: You're playing with the leaders so far through this camp with McDavid. David, with Dreisaitl, just what does that opportunity mean to you as a player?
12: I mean, it means everything. You know, it's only I have a unique opportunity to play with two best players in the world, and yeah, just keep learning from them and keep trying to help them.
13: How do you go about helping them? What about your game do you feel complements their game very well?
12: I mean, first of all, it's forecheck, so I have to win every puck battle, you know, and try to make and create a space for them, and also be good on the net front, you know, and try to get as many time and space as I can.
13: New coach here now. What's the biggest adjustment do you think you've had to make under Mike Babcock and DJ Smith?
12: I mean, it's all about details, you know. It's discipline, details. Sometimes it's even not going to be that nice or look that nice, but like as long as we'll get some wins, we're sure we're fine with that, and we'll get whatever they give us.
13: Dress rehearsal game tonight, final one of the preseason. Just what are you hoping to accomplish here against Calgary? What do you want to put on tape?
12: Season in four days right now. Three, four days. Give us a good game, and we're pretty close to the season, and our habits should work right now, and keep pushing hard, keep skating hard, and be ready for game one.
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4: From the National Newsroom of the Canadian Press, I'm Naira Ahmed. Foreign Affairs Minister Anita Anand has put Canadian autonomy at the forefront of the country's address at the United Nations General Assembly today. Anand's speech echoes Prime Minister Mark Carney's quest for middle powers to work together by forging deeper ties. She says that means diversifying trade and working with multilateral organizations that can contain the power of what she calls great powers.
5: We are facing serious challenges in the global order, but at their core, Canadians and billions of others around the world want to live peaceful, prosperous, and predictable lives. That is why, in the face of this rupture, Canada's goal is to achieve greater strategic autonomy.
4: Anand says Canada supports the International Criminal Court amid Washington's quest to dismantle the institution, and while critics argue Canada is not calling out American coercion. There's a little more than 3 weeks until Alberta votes on a handful of immigration questions in its referendum.
6: Five questions focus on whether the province should take more control over who is allowed to arrive and what access newcomers should have to core services. Some have criticized the questions as being anti-immigrant or scapegoating newcomers for problems facing Albertans. Alberta's Immigration Minister Joseph Scow says his government is looking for a mandate to stabilize immigration into the province and balance the costs of non-permanent residents. Diana Mussina, The Canadian Press.
4: Chicago officials say two Marineland whales that died weeks after being relocated had chronic pre-existing diseases.
7: Shedd Aquarium says that Pikachu, a 23-year-old female beluga, and Rain, a 20-year-old female beluga, had significant gastrointestinal disease. The U.S. Park, however, stopped short of saying that was their cause of death. It says necropsies found no infectious disease. Shedd is one of several aquariums that helped Marineland move all 30 of its belugas and four dolphins out of the closed Niagara Falls theme park over the summer. A total of four belugas.